And Jesus said, "Therefore I tell you, do not worry about your life, what you will eat or drink, or about your body, what you will wear. Is not life more than food, and the body more than clothes? Look at the birds of the air. They do not sow or reap or store away in barns, and yet your heavenly Father feeds them. Are you not much more valuable than they? Can any one of you, by worrying, add a single hour to your life?"

And why do you worry about clothes? See how the flowers of the field grow. They do not labor or spin. Yet I tell you that not even Solomon, in all his splendor, was dressed like one of these. If that is how God clothes the grass of the field, which is here today and tomorrow is thrown into the fire, will he not much more clothe you?

So do not worry, saying, what shall we eat? Or what shall we drink? Or what shall we wear? For your heavenly Father knows that you need these things. But seek him and his righteousness, and all these things will be given to you as well.

The Galapagos Islands are home to four species of iguanas. Three of them are regular land iguanas. The fourth one, however, is the only known living marine lizard.

When Darwin visited the Galapagos Islands in 1835, he described iguanas as most disgusting, clumsy lizards. Do you agree, or do you find them kind of cute? Marine iguanas are darker than land iguanas. They have

Longer curved claws for clinging to rocks while buffeted by waves and currents, shorter snouts for efficiently eating algae, and flattened tails to propel themselves through water. From their name, you would think that marine iguanas love water, but that's not exactly true. They actually spend most of their time on land, only going into the water to eat. The rest of the time, they bask on the rocky shore, making friends or fighting with each other. Force a marine iguana into the ocean and it will come back to land as soon as possible. Why? Land is much safer. The Galapagos Islands lack large land predators, but many threats await in the ocean. Marine iguanas feed on red and green algae, which are very salty foods. How do they get rid of all this excess salt? They use a pair of salt glands located in their nostrils. These glands remove salt from their blood and secrete it outside, covering the iguana's head with a whitish salt crust. Salt glands are also used for a little trick. If you upset or scare an iguana, it will snort loudly and squirt you with a stream of super salty water. Where did marine iguanas come from? Charles Darwin wondered this too. Looking at land and marine iguanas, he noted remarkable differences. Still, he found them pretty similar to each other in structure and habits, so concluded that land iguanas and marine iguanas shared a common ancestor. Most current scientists, be they Bible believers or Darwinists, agree. In fact, marine and land iguanas can still interbreed, forming hybrids with intermediate features. On the small Galapagos island of South Plaza, the breeding seasons of marine and land iguanas overlap, so once in a while, a marine male mates with a land female, producing hybrid offspring. Hybrids live on land and resemble their mothers, but are darker and patchy in color. They also have stronger claws than land iguanas, and these allow them to climb cactuses, something that land iguanas on the island don't usually do. Is suggesting that land iguanas may have changed into marine iguanas? No text in the Bible says that species cannot change. In fact, when Adam and Eve sinned, God himself warned them that things in nature would change. A lot. Bible-believing scientists think that animals and plants were created with flexible genetic information that allowed them to adapt and survive in a sin-marred world. When the Galapagos Islands appeared from submarine volcanoes, a few iguanas may have arrived on debris rafts. Some adopted a dry land lifestyle, but others specialized and became marine. This was possible because iguanas were designed to cope with hard conditions and environmental changes. They still are. Can you imagine that marine iguanas shrink when there is no food? No kidding. They can decrease the length of their bodies up to 20% in response to seaweed scarcity. Isn't that amazing? What do you think?

Here's a question that could literally keep you awake all night. How many stars are there in the universe? On a clear evening in the desert, without a telescope, we can see about 5,000 individual stars. All of them are located in the Milky Way, a fairly typical spiral galaxy with a stellar population somewhere between 100 billion and 400 billion stars. And the Milky Way is just a speck in the observable universe, where estimates range from 100 billion to perhaps as many as 2 trillion total galaxies. Now, let's do the math. Using conservative estimates, we'll multiply 100 billion galaxies times 10 billion stars per galaxy. The product is a whopping 1 billion trillion stars. And remember, that's a low-end estimation. To appreciate a number that large, we need some context. So let's try this. There are roughly 135,000 grains in 1 cubic inch of sand, and about 235 million in a cubic foot. While exact measurements are nearly impossible to determine, geographers estimate there are approximately 220,000 miles of coastline and 6 million square miles of sand desert on the surface of our planet. Using estimates like these, researchers at the University of Hawaii have calculated that in all the deserts and beaches of the world, there are something like 7.5 times 10 to the 18th power

or more than 7 billion billion individual grains of sand. Again, an estimate like this is an educated guess. So to make some allowance for the difficulty of actually counting sand, let's increase the Hawaiian calculation by a factor of 10. Now that'll build you a lot of castles, but it's only a fraction of the total number of stars. But when we compare the estimates of total sand to total stars, the stars outnumber the sand grains by at least 10 to 1. But that may not be the most amazing part of this story. You see, a single grain of sand, 4/100ths of an inch in diameter, contains approximately 500 billion billion individual atoms. That's more atoms in one grain than total grains of sand on the Earth, or stars in a billion Milky Way galaxies. Okay, before we power down our calculators, here's a final dose of big numbers. In a single drop of water, there are about 1.7 billion trillion individual H2O molecules. That means, in just a few large drops, the total number of molecules could exceed the total number of stars in the entire universe. So, what's our takeaway from these mathematical excursions into the basic structure of creation? Well, for starters, we live on a planet that's part of a cosmos unimaginably large and complex. And that planet is filled with countless atomic and molecular universes, inconceivably small, and often even more complex. And each of these physical realms, gigantic or microscopic, is held together every second of every hour of every day by the God who created everything. Remember that next time you're searching for scarab beetles in the Sahara Desert, or camping in South America under the breathtaking glow of the Milky Way, or just hanging out in the backyard watching your wet dog launch 10,000 liquid universes on a summer afternoon.

Have you heard of Darwin's finches? The legend says that when Charles Darwin discovered these little birds in the Galapagos Islands, he suddenly realized that all animals are related, coming from a common ancestor, an idea central to his theory of evolution by means of natural selection. The birds that changed science. Darwin's finches are about 14 species of small brownish birds differing in body size, feeding habits, and beak shape. Cactus finches nest on cactuses and have long pointed beaks to probe cactus flowers and fruit in search of pollen, nectar, and seeds. Ground finches come in three sizes, large, medium, and small. They have blunt, robust beaks to feed on seeds of different size and consistency, but they also act as private groomers, removing parasites from the skin of iguanas and tortoises. The warbler finch has a thin, sharp beak to spear insects, and the clever woodpecker finch uses sticks as tools to get his food. The strangest one? The vampire finch. This innocent-appearing little bird uses its sharp-pointed beak to peck larger birds until blood is drawn, which it then drinks. I wonder how many of these species Darwin saw. We don't know because, despite the stories, he showed little interest in the finches during his Galapagos visit. He collected and brought specimens back to England for identification, but he barely commented on them in his diary. Instead, he paid much more attention to the Galapagos mockingbirds. Because these all resemble a Chilean species, but very slightly on different islands, Darwin suggested their ancestors came from the South American mainland before developing into different species. Darwin called this idea transmutation of species. Today, scientists call it speciation. After returning to England, Darwin asked an ornithologist friend to classify his bird specimens. His friend found that some birds Darwin thought were unrelated actually belonged to a diverse group of finches. It is these that are commonly called Darwin's finches today. Darwin concluded that, like the mockingbirds, the Galapagos finches were descendants of South American ancestors that diversified in the islands to take advantage of different resources. How might speciation work in nature? To find out, Peter and Rosemary Grant have spent more than 30 years branding and tracking Darwin's finches. After a severe drought in 1977, the majority of medium ground finches died of starvation. The Grants discovered that the few survivors had beaks a fraction of a millimeter larger than the previous average. Their offspring also averaged slightly larger beaks, but when the rain returned, the finches' beaks also returned to their previous size. Some people make a big deal of the change in beak size. Evolutionary scientists describe it as real-time evolution and state that larger and more complex changes are possible as small changes add together over millions of years. Given enough time, as species adapted to their environments, differing more and more from each other, bacteria could have evolved into multicellular organisms, fish into amphibians, reptiles into mammals, All that from a reversible change of less than a millimeter in finches' beaks. Most Bible-believing scientists agree that Galapagos finches may have a South American ancestor, a finch that came to the islands with the built-in capacity to adapt to this new environment. Changes in size, beak shape, feeding habits, and reproductive behavior eventually produced new species of finches. None became an eagle, hummingbird, or ostrich. If we do not extrapolate beyond observed data, Darwin's finches do not suggest unlimited changes and large-scale evolution. Instead, they point to a wise creator who designed wonderful creatures and equipped them to survive and thrive in new environments. What do you think?

0: Following his entry into Jerusalem, Jesus spent the first part of the Passover week preaching to the crowds, healing the sick, and confronting the Jewish priests in the courtyard of the temple. His miracles and message angered the religious leaders so much, they decided he must die. On Thursday morning, Jesus instructed his disciples to prepare a room in the city for a celebration of the Passover feast. That evening, during the meal, he offered his own prophecy of impending death and resurrection.
1: During the Passover Seder meal, he took the bread and he broke it and he prayed. Most people don't know what he prayed. And he prayed a Hebrew prayer that is being prayed until today. And he said, "Blessed are you, O Lord our God, King of the universe, who brings forth bread from the earth." And when he said, "I am the bread of life," and he said, "Take, eat." So he was prophesying to the disciples that he will be put to death and he will be in the grave and God the Father will raise him up. "Blessed are you, O Lord our God, who brings forth bread from the earth," meaning his body will be in the earth and it will be resurrected.
0: As the disciples shared in the rich symbolism of the Passover meal, only Jesus was aware that one of them planned to betray him.
2: After this, Jesus was troubled in spirit and testified, "I tell you the truth, one of you is going to betray me, the one to whom I will give this piece of bread when I have dipped it in the dish." And he gave it to Judas Iscariot.
0: Judas's betrayal was no surprise to Jesus, for it had been predicted by the prophet David 1,000 years before Christ broke bread with his disciples in the upper room.
3: "My close friend, he who shared my bread, has lifted up his heel against me."
4: The specific details in that passage remind us that he's not just

0: going to be betrayed by anybody, but by a friend, and then a friend with whom he breaks bread. You can't miss the fact that this is Judas at the Last Supper. It is so obvious that the prophecy literally shouts to us about its fulfillment in the New Testament.
1: The prophetic vision of Jesus' betrayal did not end with David's words in the 41st Psalm. In 500 BC, Zechariah also foretold another crucial detail.
2: I told them, if you think it best, give me

0: I pay. So they paid me 30 pieces of silver.
1: The fulfillment of Zechariah's prophecy occurred more than 5 centuries later and is recorded in Matthew's gospel.
2: Then Judas Iscariot went to the chief priests and asked, "What are you willing to give me if I betray him to you?" So they counted out for him 30 pieces of silver.
3: The common slave price in the Old Testament was 20 pieces of silver. You may recall that Joseph's brothers sold him as slavery for 20 pieces of silver. With inflation over time, by the time of the New Testament, it was 30 pieces of silver. Jesus was betrayed for the price of nothing more than a common slave. For Zechariah in the Old Testament era to predict that it would be 30 pieces of silver, not 20, was contrary to the economics of the day, and yet it had a prediction involved in it that it would be exactly that amount of money. Each detail tells us specifically what is going to happen so that when it occurs, it is obvious this is the fulfillment of it.

When you think of daisies, your mind probably pictures a shrub with beautiful yellow and white flowers. But in the Galapagos Islands, some daisies are 20-meter tall trees. The giant daisy. The daisy family is a very large group of flowering plants with more than 20,000 species. The main distinguishing feature of these plants is their composite flowers. What appears to be a single flower is actually a bunch of tightly packed small ones. Daisy plants live almost anywhere, but they prefer open, dry environments, exactly what abounds in the Galapagos Archipelago. Many daisies live in these islands, but the Scalesia group is of special interest to science. 15 endemic species of Scalesia live in Scalesia exist nowhere else in the world. Like other daisies, most Scalesia are shrubs, but three species reach tree size. See that lush forest over there? Those 15 to 20 meter tall trees are daisy plants of the species Scalesia pedunculata. These tree-like Scalesia only grow at high elevations on a few of the Galapagos Islands where the climate is humid and foggy. Epiphytes, such as lichens, mosses, ferns, and orchids, decorate their trunks and branches, and many birds live under the canopy. But this is not an ordinary forest. Forest trees tend to grow slowly and live for hundreds of years, but Scalesia pedunculata can grow 5 meters in just 1 year. But they won't last more than 15 or 20 years. Another surprising feature is that all the trees in this forest are the same age. They grew together and will die together in a few years. Can you guess why? The Galapagos Islands originated as submarine volcanoes and were never connected to the mainland. To get here, animals and plants had to cross hundreds of miles of ocean, and that explains the unbalanced fauna. Dozens of birds, but almost no native mammals. Why? The mammals never made it here. Same with plants. The wind could carry some small seeds, but larger ones had to remain viable after floating in salt water for weeks. Besides, arrival was not the only problem. Recently formed islands have few places for a seed to sprout, and then the little plant has to withstand a harsh climate. Few plants could do this, but some pioneer plants thrive in challenging conditions. Pioneer species are hardy, strong plants able to grow rapidly in very little soil while coping with the cold, heat, wind, and drought. They sound like super plants, but have short lifespans and require lots of sunshine. Pioneer plants may grow first, but they are soon replaced by other plants that overshadow and outcompete them. Most daisy plants are pioneer species. Scientists think that the Galapagos Scalesia are the descendants of one lucky daisy that arrived in the archipelago, survived, and diversified, adapting to different environments. Some developed into the tree-sized species we see today, creating forests in the humid highlands. They succeed because few true trees arrive to compete with them. However, some clues still show us that Scalesia trees are just oversized shrubs in disguise. Their trunks are soft inside. They grow fast and die young. And all the trees have the same age because their own shadow prevents young Scalesia plants from growing under the canopy. Yet, when the old forest collapses, a new batch of Scalesia quickly sprouts, restarting the cycle. Isn't that amazing? God designed plants and animals with the capacity to thrive, even in the roughest places on Earth.

0: What do you think?
1: In the northeast corner of Africa lies a country famed for its historic ruins, incredible monuments, rich culture, giant pyramids, and friendly people. A country covered by the largest desert on the planet. Egypt is arid, sunny, and dusty. A true desert. The Nile River, the lifeblood of Egypt, is the most important means for supporting life in this harsh climate. This father of African rivers is the longest river in the world, covering an astounding 4,132 miles. It truly is the wellspring, the sustainer of life in this historic hotspot. Most life cannot survive in the desert landscape of Egypt. And yet Egypt is known in history for being a thriving superpower of antiquity, the seed of all other civilizations. They were the master engineers, well advanced in their time. They built their monuments as a testament to their genius, power, and pride. They wanted to be remembered forever. Just south of Cairo, on a rocky plateau, on the west bank of the Nile River, sits the Pyramids of Giza, the only surviving wonder of the ancient world. There are three pyramids here, each one built to house the mummified bodies and the physical goods of three generations of pharaohs, father, son, and grandson. The walls are inscribed with pictures and texts of almost every subject imaginable. To this day, scientists are unsure exactly how the Egyptians built these ancient relics. They stand as a testament to their architectural skill and genius. Near the Great Pyramid stands one of the world's largest monuments, the Great Sphinx. This colossal statue was carved out of a single piece of sandstone. Although it has deteriorated over the centuries, this ancient relic is still very much intact, and it is an incredible sight to behold. The city of Luxor sits sprawled upon the banks of the Nile River. It is here that one-third of the world's ancient monuments are found. The Valley of the Kings, the Temple of Luxor, the Temple of Karnak, the Valley of the Queens are just a few of the iconic sites you can visit in this open-air museum. Temple ruins, royal burial grounds, ancient monuments are scattered across this desert landscape. They are some of the oldest remaining monuments in the world. What's amazing about it is that they built it in a time when they didn't have electricity or power tools. They only had pulleys and manpower. To accomplish what they did with the technology that they had is nothing short of amazing. It gives us a glimpse into the engineering genius of this ancient civilization. These structures have stood the test of time. But why was the ancient civilization so successful and powerful? How were they able to build these incredible monuments instead of simply laboring for survival in this harsh desert land? That which all these monuments have in common is that they were built near the water. The Great Nile River is the lifeline of ancient Egypt, being used as a source of food, water, transportation, and irrigation for crops. Without the Nile, life would not have been possible in this region of the world. Without the Nile, it would never have the time or ability to erect these massive monuments. Their life and their legacy was built on the banks of the Nile. The lesson is simple, but profound in its simplicity. If you want to survive and thrive in life, like the ancient Egyptians, find your life with an environment most favorable for success. If you want the temple of your legacy and the monument of your influence to remain long after you're gone, you need to build by the river, the place most favorable for growth and prosperity. It's all about location. Now, you may not have had the chance to choose the literal location of where you live, but there are many other areas in life where we do have the power to decide, like who we surround ourselves with, what we put in front of our eyes, the voices we choose to listen to, what we consume physically, mentally, and spiritually, the friends and influencers we choose to follow. These are the things that we can control. We must stop setting up our tents in the desert of lifeless thinking. We need to avoid mentally habituating in the sifting, sinking sand of selfish world philosophy that's constantly changing with the blowing winds of empty trends of vain importance. A house cannot stand when its foundation is sinking down. Like the ancient Egyptians, if we want our house to stand and the legacy of our monuments to last for time and eternity, we must build our lives and our legacy near

river. For it is a life and legacy built by the river that will impact future generations. We must set our roots down by the river. We must feed upon the life-giving water of positive thinking, gratitude in times of difficulty, delayed gratification, self-sacrifice, faith, hope, and a heavenly love that is demonstrated in service to others. These are the characteristics that will outlast the elements. For the God that came to this ancient land many generations ago gave to all of us the promise that when we walk not in the counsel of the ungodly, when we stand not in the path of sinners, when we avoid sitting in the seat of the scornful, but instead delight in His ways and meditate upon His righteousness day and night, that as a result, we shall be like a tree planted by the rivers of water, whose leaves are always green and fruit is always tasty, and whatever we do will prosper. And so I invite you today to come out of the desert. Ignore the deceptive mirage that will leave you unsatisfied. Come to the river of life. Now, you may not be able to come to the Nile like we've done so today, but there is another river that is within the reach of all. There is a river whose stream shall make glad the city of God, the holy place of the tabernacles of the Most High. The unmovable monument of your life is built by the river of God's grace and the water of His divine favor. All can come, all can drink. You need not be a Pharaoh to have a monument named after you. All you must do is come by faith to the King of Kings, from whose throne flows the river of life. And there He will give you everything that you need to overcome the challenges and thrive in the desert of this world. So go where the water flows. It is the best place to sow and the place most favorable to grow. And when your fruit begins to show, and they too will be drawn to where the water flows. We hope you've been blessed and inspired by this new Reflections of Hope episode. This episode is one of many that's been produced all over the world. If you haven't done so yet, please give our video a like, share it with your friends, and please follow us on Instagram, Facebook, and YouTube. 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Our goal is to produce and release these episodes much more frequently. So please prayerfully consider partnering with us so that we may continue to share the hope of Jesus all over the world. Thank you so much for your support. Aloha and Maranatha.

0: The Christian response to the problem of evil and suffering was perhaps best summarized by the Apostle Paul. 2 decades after Jesus' death and resurrection, Paul described the persecution Christians endured and the hope that sustained them as they preached the gospel throughout the first century Roman world.
1: We are afflicted in every way but not crushed, perplexed but not despairing, persecuted but not forsaken, struck down but not destroyed. Therefore, we do not lose heart, but though our outer man is decaying, yet our inner man is being renewed day by day. For momentary light affliction is producing for us an eternal weight of glory far beyond all comparison.
2: He refers to these things as momentary light affliction. What, Paul, are you crazy? Momentary light affliction? Well, we understand when we read further, because he goes on to explain that these are momentary light afflictions in comparison to some

0: something else, because these afflictions, and he's very particular about his words, are producing for us an eternal weight of glory beyond all. And you see, there's this subtle theme through the New Testament that helps us understand this problem of evil as followers of Christ, that God can cause all these things to work for good in our lives because we love Him, we're called according to His purpose, and these have a transforming impact on us so that when we get to heaven, we are actually different people than we would have been if we had not gone through these things. These momentary light afflictions are producing for us the eternal weight of glory.
1: If you only lived this life 80 and then you died and that was the end, the kind of hostilities and hurts that we have in this life would be writ large. Their significance would be stunning deeds. But from the vantage point of life forever with God in heaven, the harms and hurts that happen to us in this life, though still real and still important, are shown to be so insignificant compared to the glories and the joys we're going to experience in the afterlife, that from the vantage point of that perspective, they are well, well worth it.
2: In 1998, I was at a conference and met a young man named Mark Herringer. Mark was from Boston, and we became good friends. One night, we were driving to the airport, and he told me about a tragedy that his family had suffered 5 years earlier. I'll never forget Mark's story, because it demonstrated so powerfully the importance of what the hope of heaven can really mean.
3: It was January 16th of 1993. In Boston, it snows a lot, and so you're shoveling your driveway constantly. We had gone to the supermarket that morning, and while we were at the supermarket, it was actually snowing. So I got home kind of irritated and said, honey, why don't you park the car out in the street here? I'll just clean off the driveway. And our two kids were with us, our son, 3 years old, and our daughter, Lauren, who was 18 months old. I jumped out of the car, got a shovel, the kids jumped out with me, and I asked my wife to move the car to a easier spot for us to clean out the driveway, and she did, and she said, make sure you keep an eye on the kids. And my son immediately went with her into the car, and my daughter was with me for a few moments. But what I hadn't realized was that she actually wanted to be in the car also. And so as my daughter was running to the car, she was trapped under the front wheel of the car. There was a brief scream of pain, and I immediately ran out. And to any parent's horror, they see their 18-month-old daughter under the front wheel of a 2,000-pound car was overwhelming. She died instantly. I actually took the last breath that she ever breathed on this earth out of her lungs. And we drove to the emergency room at the hospital, hoping and praying that things might be different, but they weren't. And within an hour or so, they had pronounced her dead. I was very angry at God. I didn't know why He would choose me. And my mind would race and think, what is this all about? Where am I going? What does this all mean? Do I take my life? Do I go through a divorce? We had a 97% failure rate within the first 2 years when there's a death of a child and the parental involvement. What would that mean? Would that bring some closure to that? What would be a life of anger and despair at God? Those options are not good ends. The struggle during our pain here was I had to make a decision. Am I going to accept or reject this situation that I'm in based on not knowing the end game or not knowing all the answers? I was given a Bible, my very first Bible, on Christmas, 3 weeks before the accident. And that Bible was to become the thing that kept me alive. there were

drugs and various things that people gave us to try to calm us down during this difficult few weeks, but it was actually holding the Bible and reading it was the thing that actually comforted me the most. I actually slept with my Bible for about 9 months every night. What I was struggling for was the reality of Jesus, the reality of somebody who knew suffering, who was going to be there, who had experienced this himself. I spent a lot of time actually in cemeteries just walking around and found some comfort there. I could oftentimes connect more closely with pain there because I knew that everybody there had a story and that people had come and grieved there. It gave me a clarity that Jesus works powerfully in places where people are hurting. And so I found great comfort to just be quiet and listen to him there. And so sometimes I would just go around and read the stone markers and pray for the various families. And it actually turned from an internal thing where I was trying to get healing and hope to a place where I would actually intercede for others. And that was a shift that occurred where God began to do a work that my healing was gonna be more complete in helping others. We had five neighbors who lived next to us, directly next to us, when the accident happened. And within 5 years, three whole families of households came to know Christ personally. Think back on where we were and how God used that. I said, that doesn't make it all right. That doesn't make it good. That doesn't make my pain go away. But it does tell me that God is bringing some good out of this, that there'll be some eternal good that comes out of her life and death. Your answer at this tough time is you are naked, you are stripped down raw. You have to make a decision. Which road are you going to take? Where are you going to go in your faith? And I think evil and suffering drive us to those points where we have to make those naked decisions. We have to make those raw decisions that give us nowhere out, nothing to hold on to. We're just there before him. And that's what real faith, I think, is. Not knowing the future, but understanding enough now to make a decision that will change the future in our lives. If I look at it, my experience, I think I would drive it to the point to say that God is in control of all things and nothing is beyond his reach, nothing is beyond his ability to control. The joy is knowing that this is just temporary, that there's something much more. The eternal perspective changes things because it takes the focus off of my experience now and puts it in a different level, a different realm. The Bible says heaven will be a place where there's no more tears or pain or crying or death. Okay, so if that's true, then the hope is that these things will be resolved and that we'll understand. Or we'll have more clarity that we don't have now. The greatest hope is that one day I'll walk with her in heaven. She'll be perfect. And I'll be full of joy. And this life will have made a lot more sense. Because sometimes it doesn't, but I have that hope.

Over the last 250 years, it's been common coin in Western culture that, oh, you can't believe what's said in the Gospels. You know, it's even made into musicals. The things that you're liable to read in the Bible, they ain't necessarily so. And that sort of, that skepticism has wormed its way into much modern culture and indeed into many Christian circles, many church circles, many churches. Matthew probably made this bit up, or Luke just added this bit on the end of the parable, or whatever it is. I and others have spent some of the best years of our lives researching

0: What was actually going on in Palestine in the first third of the first century AD, and trying to get inside the minds of first century Jews, first century Romans, different Jewish parties and movements, etc., etc. And the more that I have tried to do that, the more I've found that what you find in Matthew, Mark, Luke, and John comes up in three dimensions and says, my goodness, this actually belongs. It makes sense. It fits. It gives us very vivid portraits of who these people were and what they were doing.
1: The New Testament Gospels are biographies of Jesus. While the authors do not identify themselves in the text, from very early in the Christian era, the Gospels have been attributed to Matthew, a disciple or follower of Jesus, Mark, a colleague of Peter, also a disciple, Luke, a historian and confidant of the Apostle Paul, and John, a disciple of Jesus. Both Matthew and John were among the 12, Jesus' closest followers and constant companions throughout his ministry. They would have personally observed most of the events they described in their Gospels. Mark and Luke were also contemporaries of Jesus and wrote their biographies based upon information provided by many eyewitnesses.
2: I knew from my years as a legal journalist the importance of eyewitness testimony. In fact, the first question that anybody asks is, how many eyeballs are there? How many eyewitnesses do you actually have? And I needed to determine whether or not contemporary scholars have ascertained whether or not the Gospels are rooted in eyewitness testimony.
3: It's become evident to scholars of the first century that the Gospels were actually attempts to write biographies of Jesus. Now, not in the modern sense, because the Gospels are not particularly interested in his early years. But when it comes to Jesus' adult life and his activities, these are biographies. They're very clearly attempts by eyewitnesses to describe exactly what Jesus said and did, and the consensus of New Testament scholarship has moved in that direction.
4: Many have undertaken to draw up an account of the things that have been fulfilled among us, just as they were handed down to us by those who from the first were eyewitnesses and servants of the word. Luke chapter 1, verses 1 and 2.
5: Luke's gospel begins with a prologue. It's actually one of the finest Greek sections in the whole New Testament. Luke was clearly a literary artist. But in that prologue, he points out that he has carefully investigated the material that he presents in the Gospels, that he's checked with eyewitness accounts, those who are actually present. If you read that prologue, you see this is the work of a historian. This was someone who has done his research.
4: Therefore, since I myself have carefully investigated everything from the beginning, it seemed good also an orderly account for you, most excellent Theophilus, so that you may know the certainty of the things you have been taught. Luke chapter 1, verses 3 and 4.
3: You have to understand that people in the first century valued eyewitness testimony. And this is why, from the second century on, it was important to the early church fathers that the people who were alleged to have written the Gospels actually wrote them, and that they were eyewitnesses of the things they wrote.
5: We have actually very early attestation of the authorship of the Gospels. The early church father Papias, for example, as recorded by the church historian Eusebius, identifies Mark's gospel as essentially the eyewitness account of Peter. Well, Papias was a disciple of the Apostle John, so we are only one generation removed from Jesus himself. That's a pretty close testimony, and strongly suggesting that, in fact, the Gospels are based on eyewitness accounts.
1: Most historians date Jesus' birth between the years 7 and 4 BC, and his death no later than AD 33. Jesus' public ministry began with the choosing of his disciples and lasted approximately 3 years, culminating in the Passion Week and his trial and death. Scholars generally agree that the Gospel of Mark was written first, sometime between the years 60 and 75 in the first century. Matthew and Luke were probably authored shortly after, followed by the Gospel of John.
5: The New Testament Gospels are by far our earliest and most reliable records of Jesus of Nazareth. All of the New Testament Gospels were written in the first century. Not only are they remarkably close to the events themselves, but in fact, eyewitnesses are still around. If they were passing on untruths, if they were not passing on reliable history, then we

We would expect eyewitnesses to say, wait a minute, this isn't what happened. But eyewitnesses are around. Eyewitnesses could confirm what they said. All of the gospel writers either were eyewitnesses or interviewed eyewitnesses to gain the information that they gained about Jesus Christ.

0: Following his entry into Jerusalem, Jesus spent the first part of the Passover week preaching to the crowds, healing the sick, and confronting the Jewish priests in the courtyard of the temple. His miracles and message angered the religious leaders so much, they decided he must die. On Thursday morning, Jesus instructed his disciples to prepare a room in the city for a celebration of the Passover feast. That evening, during the meal, he offered pending death and resurrection.
1: During the Passover Seder meal, he took the bread and he broke it and he prayed. Most people don't know what he prayed. And he prayed a Hebrew prayer that is being prayed until today. And he said, "Blessed are you, O Lord our God, King of the universe, who brings forth bread from the earth." And when he said, "I am the bread of life," and he said, "Take, eat." So he was prophesying to the disciples that he will be put to death and he will be in the grave and God the Father will raise him up. "Blessed are you, O Lord our God, who brings forth bread from the earth," meaning his body will be in the earth and it will be resurrected.
0: As the disciples shared in the rich symbolism of the Passover meal, only Jesus was aware that one of them planned to betray him.
2: After this, Jesus was troubled in spirit and testified, "I tell you the truth, one of you is going to betray me, the one to whom I will give this piece of bread when I have dipped it in the dish." And he gave it to Judas Iscariot.
0: Judas's betrayal was no surprise to Jesus, for it had been predicted by the prophet David 1,000 years before Christ broke bread with his disciples in the upper room.
3: "My close friend, he who shared my bread, has lifted up his heel against me."
4: The specific details in that passage remind us that he's not just going to be betrayed by anybody, but by a friend. And then a friend with whom he breaks bread. You can't miss the fact that this is Judas at the Last Supper. It is so obvious that the prophecy literally shouts to us about its fulfillment in the New Testament.
0: The prophetic vision of Jesus' betrayal did not end with David's words in the 41st Psalm. In 500 BC, Zechariah also foretold another crucial detail.
3: "I told them, if you think it best, give me my pay. So they paid me 30 pieces of silver."
0: The fulfillment of Zechariah's prophecy occurred more than 5 centuries later and is recorded in Matthew's gospel.
2: "Then Judas Iscariot went to the chief priests and asked, 'What are you willing to give me if I betray to you?' So they counted out for him 30 pieces of silver."
4: The common slave price in the Old Testament was 20 pieces of silver. You may recall that Joseph's brothers sold him into slavery for 20 pieces of silver. With inflation over time, by the time of the New Testament, it was 30.
5: Hi, I'm Pastor Paul Blake, lead pastor of the Paradise Valley Church here at 2727 East Cactus Road, right here in Phoenix. We'd like to invite you to come and worship with us. Our worship services are at 10:45 every Saturday morning. We have a time for Bible study. Bring the kids, bring the whole family. We'd love to have you here. Jesus' words in Matthew chapter 5, verse 6 tell us, "Blessed are those who hunger and thirst for righteousness, and they shall be filled." Every Saturday morning, we endeavor to be filled evermore with the righteousness of Jesus, hearing about his grace.

0: 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Today's an important topic, a message worth sharing. If you're growing in your relationship with God, you want to share that good news with others. And I'm excited because one of our team members, Kylinda, is going to be leading our study today. Always enjoy having you teach. And we've got a great team. Take a look at the team. Look at each other. Say hello. Wave. We're glad you're here. And we're glad that you're with us too, because we represent a global family. And we're always happy to hear from you wherever you are around the world. Here's a note from Artis in Canada. Thanks for writing to us, Artis. She says, "You are all my friends by name." Hope Sabbath School is a Sabbath School blessing to me as I watch on my faithful iPad.
1: Amen.
0: I live on the north tip of Vancouver Island, British Columbia.
2: Wow.
0: I am 96 years old.
3: Wow. Praise the Lord. Praise the Lord.
0: Well, artists, high-tech iPad using Hope Sabbath School team member. We're glad you're part of our family, and thanks for writing to us from Vancouver Island. Here in the United States in Alabama, Jerry writes, and she says, "Thank you so much for everything and everyone on the Hope Sabbath School team each and every week. Thank you also for the scripture songs. We praise God for our dear friends who introduced us to Hope Sabbath School." If you're watching and you're the ones that introduced Jerry and maybe her family to Hope Sabbath School, thank you. That's part of what we're talking about today, right, Kylinda? A message worth sharing. We enjoy Hope Sabbath School every week with our small Bible study group here in Alabama. Yeah.
1: Praise God.
0: Well, Jerry, thanks for writing to us. And if you see those friends who told you about Hope Sabbath School, please say thank you from us. Here's a note from a donor couple in Pennsylvania. Hey, Ryan, that's your territory, right? Pennsylvania. "Thank you, Hope Sabbath School. You help us to stay grounded in the love of Jesus."
1: Amen. Praise God.
0: It's not just about information, is it?
3: That's
0: it's about relationship, growing in our relationship with God. "You keep us grounded in the love of Jesus by watching your interactive study and hearing you respond so enthusiastically in the discussion time." May God continue to richly bless Hope Sabbath School to impact viewers around the world, and a donation of $900.
4: Praise God.
3: Amen.
0: I want to say thank you. You know who you are. And the Spirit of God impressed you to be part of this great miracle. Thank you for your support. And thank you to each one of you. You say, Derek, could I

0: 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Some people send $10, some people may send $10,000, but God will show you how you can be part of the miracle. 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You say, I can't remember that. Then just Google Hope Sabbath School, find the website, click on the button, or get the address, and send something that God impresses you to do to be part of the miracle. And thank you. One last note, a short note, from Rob in Australia. And Rob says, I'm not good at an Australian accent, I'm sorry. I'll just say it. I really enjoy Hope Sabbath School. I love the scripture songs as well. You are blessing, me personally.
1: Oh, praise God.
0: Well, Rob, thanks for writing to us from Australia. And we're glad you're part of our Hope Sabbath School family. Yeah. We'd love to hear from you. Write to us, whoever you are, wherever you are, and always include your country. We'd love to know where God has reached you with the message of eternal hope. Mm-hmm. Before we sing our theme song, though, this is one of the last opportunities to download a beautiful resource from our website. If you go to our website, click on the free resource, you can download a digital copy of Steps to Jesus. It is a contemporary version of the classic work, Steps to Christ. That book, in more than 160 languages, has now been put in a contemporary version, and you will be blessed. You can download a digital copy as a gift from Hope Sabbath School. You can even share it with your friends. It will help you growing in your relationship with God. Right now, we're going to sing our theme song. You can download that from the website, too. It's, 2,700 years old. The words, my wife put it to music, seek the Lord while he may be found. Let's sing it together.

0: I think that's a beautiful message. And Kailinda, we're looking forward as you lead us a message with sharing.
1: Let's pray. Dear God, thank you for sending the gift of your Son. Thank you for a relationship worth sharing. And thank you for the Holy Spirit, which empowers us to share this relationship with others. We pray that we continue growing in you. Amen.
2: Amen.
1: One morning, my sister called me and she said, Kailinda, please come home this weekend. I am bringing a boy to meet our parents. Well, I lived in a different country. It would take too long. Flying would be too expensive, and I had many things to do, and I said, I'm sorry, I don't think I can do this. And she said, please, he's someone very special, and I want you to meet him. She said, I'll even pay for your plane tickets if you go. Wow. So with an offer like that, I had to make things work out. I went home, and indeed, he was a very special young man, and I got to know him first as her boyfriend, and then fiance, and then husband, and now father of her two children.
3: Wow. Mm-hmm.
1: Sometimes there are relationships that are so special that they spill over between two people and they impact the lives of everyone around them.
3: Amen.
1: Isn't it wonderful when you have a relationship that's worth sharing?
0: Amen.
1: And we do our relationship with Jesus and with God. And so

0: Today's lesson, we're going to study about sharing this relationship and how it's an important part in growing with God. So we'll look at different stories in the Bible about different ways that the love of Jesus shared with others and practical tips as we share a relationship. If you're joining us with Hope Sabbath School, I invite you to pick up your Bibles and turn to the Gospel of John. So let's look at one of the first cases in the New Testament where we see Jesus shared. We're going to be in John chapter 1, verses 35 through 46. Jason, I'll ask if you can read that. And as we're reading, let's listen for a phrase that's repeated and ask, why is this phrase so powerful when we're sharing a relationship with Jesus?
1: It'd be my pleasure. And I'm reading from the New King James Version, John chapter 1, verses 35 through 46. The Bible says, again, the next day, John stood with two of his disciples, and looking at Jesus, he walked. He said, behold, the Lamb of God. Mm. 37, the two disciples heard him speak, and they followed Jesus. Then Jesus turned and seeing them following, said to them, what do you seek? They said to him, Rabbi, which is to say, when translated, teacher, where are you staying? Verse 39, he said to them, come see. They came and saw where he was staying and remained with him that day. Now it was about the 10th hour. One of the two had heard John speak and followed him with Andrew, Simon Peter's brother. He first found his brother Simon and said to him, we have found the Messiah, which is translated the Christ. Verse 42, and he brought him to Jesus. Now, when Jesus looked at him, he said, you are Simon, the son of Jonah. He you shall be called Cephas, which is translated a stone. The following day, Jesus wanted to go to Galilee, and he found Philip and said to him, follow me. Now Philip, the city of Andrew and Peter. Philip found Nathanael and said to him, we have found him of whom Moses in the law and also the prophets wrote, Jesus of Nazareth, the son of Joseph. And Nathanael said to him, can anything good come out of Nazareth? Philip said to him, come and see. Mm.
0: So this is Jesus at the beginning of his ministry and a wonderful story or vignette of stories of how the disciples came to follow Jesus. What was a phrase that you heard repeated, and why is this phrase so powerful? Oh. Scott.
2: Come and see. And, you know, it's a very non-threatening way to invite somebody. Hey, look, check it out. You're not making a commitment right now. Mm-hmm. Come and see.
0: Mm. Thank you so much for sharing, Scott. So as we're reading these stories about Jesus meeting different people, there are some cases where, as we saw in John chapter 1, Jesus says, come and see, and we see the disciples spending a whole day with him.
1: Right.
0: But perhaps some of us might feel a little nervous about the thought about sharing Jesus because we're not disciples. We didn't spend 3 years with Jesus getting to know him every single day. Do we really have all of the knowledge and all of the time spent to share Jesus with others? Mm-hmm. Let's take a look at another story in the Bible. Now we're going to turn to another gospel, Mark chapter 5, verses 18 through 20, and see why Jesus can empower us to share the relationship, maybe even when we don't feel confident that we have all of the words and all of the knowledge needed in this important sharing. Mark chapter 5, verses 18 through 20. Lena, I wonder if you could read that for us.
3: Absolutely. I'll be reading from the New King James Version. This is Mark chapter 5, verse 18 through 20. And when he got into the boat, he who had been demon-possessed begged him that he might be with him. However, Jesus did not permit him, but said to him, go home to your friends and tell them what great things the Lord has done for you and how he has had compassion on you. And then he departed and began to proclaim it in Decapolis, all that Jesus had done for him, and all marveled.
0: Wonderful. So how much did this man know about Jesus, and how can this give us encouragement today when we're thinking about sharing our relationship with him?

0: Serena?
1: Well, it seems like he just found someone who is a deliverer for him. Hmm. It doesn't look like he had much information about who Jesus is, but it was enough just that encounter and experiencing the freedom that Jesus brought to him. And that freedom just propelled him to invite others to experience the same. So,
0: thank you. Mm-hmm. And Travis?
2: I would just like to say any experience with Jesus is experience with Jesus. Any experience with him, it might have been a small amount of time, but it was completely life-changing. But also to say Jesus instructed him to go to his friends. Right. After reading his story, I'm not sure how many friends he had.
3: Right. Exactly.
2: But the Bible says he went to Decapolis and all over. I think he was telling more than his friends what all the great things Jesus had done.
0: What a wonderful insight, Travis. Mm-hmm. Stephanie.
4: I was just thinking that he knew where he was before.
5: Yep.
4: He knew how he encountered Jesus, and then he knew what happened afterwards, so he could see the sharp contrast.
5: Yes.
2: Amen.
5: Mm-hmm.
2: Yeah.
0: And Jason.
3: You can see he wanted to go with Jesus, but Jesus told him to stay put, you know. So we don't need to be afraid, because God has a purpose for us and a place for us to share that message, that personal testimony, just as we see in the Bible. Mm-hmm.
0: Thank you so much. So to recap, you know, when we meet Jesus and he changes our lives, we don't need to have all the answers. And in fact, it can be disingenuous when we're sharing him with others to acknowledge, oh, well, I know everything. I know who God is, because God is so powerful and so wonderful, so close to us and yet so beyond. So acknowledging, this is what happened in my life.
3: Right.
0: Come and see. Exactly. This is how I changed, as was stated. This was my before. This is my after. And speaking to those around us, our lives can be a simple testimony.
3: Amen. Mm-hmm.
0: But it just wasn't these disciples and people that Jesus met. In fact, this instruction to share others kind of goes beyond who we think of these core biblical characters in the Bible. And it's really a call to everyone who has this relationship with Jesus. For many of us, the next phrases that we're going to read have been known as the Great Commission. Mm. It's a command, it's a call, it's a commission placed to all of us about sharing Jesus. We'll read two of these verses. Let's first turn towards Mark 16 and verse 15 to read the Great Commission as recorded by Mark. Travis, if you could read that for us.
2: And I'll be reading from the New King James Version. And he said to them, go into all the world and preach the gospel to every creature.
0: Mm-hmm. Wonderful. In another place in the Bible, there's a special component that's added to this commission, and that's in Matthew chapter 28 and verse 19. So we'll take a look at these very two similar passages and see what is added in Matthew that can be a very critical element to our sharing of Jesus. Stephanie, would you read that verse for us?
4: Sure. And the New King James Version says, go therefore and make disciples of all the nations, baptizing them in the name of the Father and of the Son and of the Holy Spirit.
0: So what are the differences that you see in Matthew? What's that element that's added?
4: Baptism.
0: Baptism. And Scott?
6: Making disciples. Disciples.
0: Disciples. But there's also a promise of a member of the Godhead who will be with us. Who do we hear?
7: The Holy Spirit.
0: Mm-hmm. In fact, we know that the Holy Spirit was essential to kicking off the faith, that is to say, the bringing about this great transformation that happened shortly after Jesus left. Let's look at Acts chapter 1 and verse 8 to learn more about the Holy Spirit and his work in enabling us to share the good news about Jesus. And I'll ask Nancy if you could read that verse for us.
8: Yes, I'm reading from the New King James Version, and it reads, but you shall receive power when the Holy Spirit has come upon you, and you shall be witnesses to me in Jerusalem and in all Judea and Samaria and to the end of the earth.
0: Thank you so much. Mm-hmm. So what can we take away from having the Holy Spirit engaged in how we share the gospel? Any thoughts, Scott?
6: You know, we talked earlier about this man who couldn't go with Jesus because Jesus wanted him to share his faith. And sometimes we get this idea that we need an advanced degree to be able to share the

0: gospel, you know. But we share whatever we have because it's not about us. It's about the Holy Spirit coming into our lives and giving us words to say at the right time, giving us people to talk to, whether it's the people close to us, the Judean Samaria, whether it's traveling to the ends of the earth, wherever it is. And when God gives us the Holy Spirit, God gives us the power, and then regardless of our background, regardless of our education, regardless of how much time we've spent as believers, we can share the word effectively.
1: Mm-hmm. In fact, in Luke chapter 11, verse 13, I think Jesus mentions that just as a parent loves to give good gifts to their children, how much greater does God want to give the Holy Spirit to us?
2: Amen.
1: So it's not you were saying to be receptive to when the Holy Spirit is speaking. Yeah. Sabina.
3: So we've been studying this quarterly about growing a relationship with God. And I think we all have, for those who've been watching, understood already that the Holy Spirit is very important in all steps of our walk with God. There is no such a moment where we are not going to need the Holy Spirit, both in our conversion, in our growth, and also in witnessing to others. And what I see is that even in the commitment that we have to disciple others in that process, it's very important that we teach them also that it's the Holy Spirit that is going to be guiding them, you know, from their conversion into eternity. So we leaning on the Holy Spirit, even in this first moment, is just part of what's also our witness and teaching. What we do is what we want them to do, and it's to lean on God.
1: The Holy Spirit empowers us as well as the people that we are sharing our faith with. Jennifer.
4: I was going to say, I think one of the things that was really powerful, that was really segues with what others have shared, is that we all have power for witnessing. So a person can't say, well, they have power for witnessing, but I don't. But everyone who asks for the Holy Spirit has power to witness some kind of way to some person or some people. And so I think that's so encouraging.
5: Mm-hmm. Mm-hmm. Amen.
1: Well, in all of these stories that we've read, to go off what Jennifer was saying, when we had, you know, the man who was healed, Philip, Nathaniel, Andrew, someone might argue and say, well, at that time it was easy to say, come and see. Jesus was living on earth. He was right there. They could actually see what was going on. Mm-hmm. So let's take a look at another story that's found in Acts. Now Jesus is back in heaven. How can we witness when we don't have that physical presence of Jesus in the day-to-day lives? Mm-hmm. And how does the Holy Spirit influence our minds and give us wisdom to share his message with others? Mm. We're going to turn to Acts chapter 8. Verses 26 through 35. And Ryan, if you could share that story with us.
6: And I'll be reading from the New James Version, Acts chapter 8, verse 26. Now an angel of the Lord spoke to Philip, saying, arise and go toward the south along the road which goes down from Jerusalem to Gaza. This is desert. So he arose and went. And behold, a man of Ethiopia, a eunuch of great authority under Candace, the queen of the Ethiopians, who had charge of all her treasury and had come to Jerusalem to worship, was returning. And sitting in his chariot, he was reading Isaiah the prophet. Then the Spirit said to Philip, go near and overtake this chariot. Mm. So Philip ran to him and heard him reading the prophet Isaiah and said, do you understand what you are reading? And he said, how can I unless someone guides me? And he asked Philip to come up and sit with him. The place in the scripture which he read was this, he was led as a sheep to the slaughter, and as a lamb before its shearer is silent. So he opened not his mouth. In his humiliation, his justice was taken away. And who will declare his generation? For his life is taken from the earth. So the eunuch answered Philip and said, I ask you, of whom does the prophet say this? Of himself or of some other man? Then Philip opened his mouth and beginning at the scripture preached Jesus to him.
1: Thank you for sharing, Ryan. So where do we see the Holy Spirit in this story? Any instances of the Spirit moving?
7: I mean, it's amazing. You know, he's a deacon, right? This is Philip the deacon. So he's in charge of food distribution. But he surrendered his life to Jesus, and he has a testimony. And an angel tells him to go on a desert road. And then it says the Holy Spirit said to him, sprint and overtake that chariot.
8: Right.
7: I mean, the whole story is so amazing. And of course, the Ethiopian official invites him up into

0: to the chariot, and later in the story, he's baptized and goes back and impacts a whole country. Mm-hmm. So to me, it's a great illustration. Again, he was a deacon who was helping distribute the food, but he didn't know some things.
1: Right, right.
2: Yes.
0: And the Holy Spirit helped him to share.

0: Elijah.
1: So me and my family, we were in Africa, and my dad was preaching an evangelistic series to the African village there. And after a few nights, I noticed the need of the gospel in that area, and the Holy Spirit compelled me to preach a sermon to the people. And they were blessed, and at the end, about 10 were baptized.
2: Amen.
0: Well, if you're watching at home, maybe you're perhaps listening at the podcast or in the background, and you don't see Elijah's one of the youngest members on the team. So I'm sure you were quite nervous at the thought of preaching and evangelizing to others. Mm-hmm. But when the Holy Spirit called, you were receptive. Mm-hmm. Any other testimony, Nancy?
3: I had an experience this summer. I was in Costa Rica at a language institute, and they asked me to have conversation, English conversation, with one of the people who were trying to learn English. And I noticed he had a tattoo on his arm, Isaiah 48. I wanted to read it to you. Isaiah 41, verse 10. Mm-hmm. And so we established, we were both Christian. And then I asked him to tell me a little bit about himself. He said, well, I live in a home with 25 men. I thought, what? Long story short, he had been a drug addict, and his life had hit rock bottom. Mm. He found Jesus, and he had tattooed on his arm, "Fear not, for I am with you. Be not dismayed, for I am your God. I will strengthen you. Yes, I will help you. I will uphold you with my righteous right hand." And as we kept talking, I shared with him how I had had healing from a concussion that I had from a car accident many years ago through doing a fast. And he was interested, and then he asked me if I could come speak at the rehab center where he lived with these people. And I said yes. And I asked him what I should talk about, and he said, just let the Holy Spirit lead you. And so I ended up sharing about how I had received healing, because all of these men who were addicted in different levels of addiction, I thought they could use some physical healing. Mm-hmm. And then as I continued to speak, God was putting words in my mouth and all these Bible verses were coming out, and people were so, you know, compelled to hear and asking questions. And at the end, I just couldn't believe I ended up being a motivational speaker about Jesus in a rehab center in a country where I thought I was just going to speak English to some people.
0: So in Nancy's story, I hear she's building a relationship with somebody. Mm-hmm. And then, just like the Bible says, you know, with the case of the man who was healed, she shares her story. Mm-hmm. This was my before, and this is my after. Mm-hmm. She listens to the Holy Spirit share her story with others. And as she's speaking, the Holy Spirit fills her mind with additional texts mm-hmm. and verses to say. Mm-hmm. Sabina.
4: Kylene, I also wanted just to encourage others that maybe they never heard maybe an audible voice mm-hmm. or taught, just like in this case with Philip, you know, that they heard God speaking or had a vision of sorts. The truth is that a lot of the times, as long as we are making ourselves available to be mm-hmm. positioned in sharing, that the Holy Spirit will use you. And that's the story I was reminded here that a couple years ago in the church I was serving, I was doing a lot of work with single mothers. And one of the ways that I had to connect with them to share more about God was through prayer. So I would offer them prayer and see how they were going. And typically I would ask them like what I could pray for before engaging in a prayer session of sorts. And there was a person I remember well who she just simply said, you know, I don't want to share much, but will you just have a season of prayer with me? Mm-hmm. And I spent a good amount of time praying for multiple areas of her life and just blessing her. And at the end of the prayer, maybe after maybe 15 minutes, because it was kind of a long time, she had not said a word, but she was crying and just said how I had prayed for the very things that she needed. Wow. So we never know when is it that God is going to use us, but definitely I know it was me. It was just the Holy Spirit impressing my heart and using my mouth to speak life to her life. That's all.
2: Praise yeah. God.
0: Thank you. I mean, from your story, Sabina, what you highlight is that sharing Jesus will look different to each one of us. Mm-hmm. Perhaps that means going to a different country like Elijah and Nancy and speaking to a large group of people.

0: But as Sabina mentioned, it can be as simple as a short prayer with someone.
1: That's right.
0: So I know we have lots of testimonies. I'm afraid we have to move on.
1: Yeah.
0: If you are watching at home and you have a testimony to share, you can do it in one of the many comments, either on our YouTube page, on our Facebook page, or send a letter to Hope Sabbath School. I'm sure Derek would love to hear how your life has been changed by sharing God's word. So we've been talking a little bit about the practicalities of preparation to share who God is and how he works in our lives. And so for this next portion of the letter, this lesson, let's focus on some of that practical preparation. To do this, let's turn to 1 Peter 2 and verse 15. How does this verse help us as we're preparing to share? Lena, could you share that verse with the group?
2: Yes. We're reading from the New King James Version, 1 Peter 3:15. But sanctify the Lord God in your hearts, and always be ready to give a defense to everyone who asks you a reason for the hope that is in you, with meekness and fear.
0: Thank you so much, Lena. In this verse, I hear multiple different portions. Mm-hmm. I hear the sanctification portion, so cultivating a relationship with God. Mm-hmm. I hear the word preparation, a call that we need to be prepared. Mm-hmm. And I also hear the verse speaking about the manner in which we share a spirit of meekness, of love, and of humility. Mm-hmm. So let's take a look at a few verses in the Bible that highlight these three different components, that relationship component, that preparation component, and that spirit in which we present our message to others. Mm-hmm. Let's first look at Acts chapter 4, verse 13, and I'll ask Jennifer to read that. And while she's looking that up, Stephanie, if you could turn to 2 Timothy chapter 2 and verse 15. We'll read these two verses and how they correspond to the message in 1 Peter. Jennifer.
3: And I'm reading from the New King James Version. Now when they saw the boldness of Peter and John and perceived that they were uneducated and untrained men, they marveled and they realized that they had been with Jesus.
0: What a beautiful statement. And wouldn't all of us like to hear that comment? I don't know much about you, but I know that you've been with Jesus when we're sharing our faith.
1: Wow.
0: So that cultivating of a relationship with Christ.
4: Mm-hmm.
0: Stephanie, if you could read 2 Timothy chapter 2, verse 15.
4: And I'll be reading from the New King James Version. Be diligent to present yourself approved to God, a worker who does not need to be ashamed, rightly dividing the word of truth.
0: So we've listened to these verses about being prepared, about being diligent in our faith. But perhaps some of you who are listening say, I think that, does that contradict a message that I've also heard in the Gospels? Let's look at Matthew chapter 10, verses 18 through 20, and see how these two verses actually complement one another. This idea of being prepared and having the Holy Spirit with us.
4: Mm-hmm.
0: I'm going to ask Jason if you could read that text.
5: Matthew chapter 10, verse 18 through 20. And the Bible says, you will be brought before governors and kings for my sake as a testimony to them and to the Gentiles. But when they deliver you up, do not worry about how or what you should speak, for it will be given to you in that hour what you should speak. For it is not you who speak, not you who speak, but Father who speaks in you.
0: Mm-hmm. So do all these verses contradict each other, this concept of being prepared and the relationship versus worry, you'll have the words to speak. Mm. Scott.
6: There was a time when the verse, first one we read about always be ready to give an answer, that verse scared me. Because what if somebody asks me a question I don't know the answer to? Maybe I should just kind of retreat into my own little domain so it's safe. But the last verse, the verse that Jason just read, was powerful for me because it says that God can bring those things into your memory. It may be things you've already read. And I've experienced this so many times in my own life where I've been in some situation talking to somebody, and this thing I haven't thought about in ages It comes back into my memory.

0: memory at the right time to share it with somebody. This works. Mm-hmm. And so, yes, the preparation is not about stressing out. It's about having the word come into your mind and influence your mind and become a part of it. And then mm-hmm. when the time comes, the Holy Spirit brings those things out as appropriate.
1: Mm-hmm. Thank you, Scott, for sharing. I'm sure that comforts many of us. Mm-hmm. Sabina.
2: What I see here is also a work of cooperation. We are collaborating with God, right? He is the missionary, the perfect missionary, and we just engage with him in his mission. Mm-hmm. So my experience has been the call that we have, most importantly, more than just to memorize, which is also important, or to understand, is to be close to God and have a relationship with him. Because just as you said earlier, we do a disservice by telling people that we know everything, mm-hmm. right? So if you come in humbleness, you know, with that relationship that you cultivate by studying scripture, by prayer, you can share of what you know, right? Mm-hmm. And if someone has a question for you that you don't know the answer, what about you pray with them? What about you seek for answers as opposed to try to convince them? Mm-hmm. I think that this is a call for us to humility also, Kylene, that both mm-hmm. understanding that we need to be prepared for our own sake, even for our own spiritual journey, but we also have space to let God use us, to let God be the speaker, and be reminded that our words don't convict nobody of their sin, and it's the Holy Spirit who is
1: exactly.
2: going to ultimately do the
1: what
2: work.
1: What peace, Derek.
3: I really appreciate such comment, and it comes back to Nancy's testimony. Mm-hmm. And it's what we've all been saying. It's not saying just sit around with a blank mind and somehow God will just tell you what to say.
2: Right.
3: When Nancy was testifying to that rehab group, she said texts were coming to her mm-hmm. mind, mm-hmm. remembrance. And there's a text where Jesus says, the Helper, the Holy Spirit, yes. whom the Father will send in my name, he will teach you all things and bring to your remembrance.
2: Right.
3: As I've said to you, John 14, verse 26, if someone's writing it down. But that tells me that even like Scott said, I may not have thought of that text that I read mm-hmm. a few years ago, but right when it's needed, mm-hmm. the Holy Spirit is going to bring that. I think that must be what happened to Philip the deacon. He'd heard Jesus speak. He'd heard scriptures read. And just like Nancy was amazed in front of that rehab group, I think probably Philip the deacon was amazed in that chariot. Right. All of these texts were coming explaining the truth about Jesus. And what it tells me is that actually this message we're sharing, it's an exciting journey because the Holy Spirit is going to be at work.
1: Amen. Thank you so much for sharing, Derek. Yes. Stephanie and then Jason.
4: It seems to me that the best preparation to share Jesus with others is to have an experiential knowledge of him for ourselves. And that goes back to what Sabina was saying is connect with God, connect with Jesus.
1: You can't share something that you don't have share.
4: Right.
1: Jason.
5: Well, speaking of scriptures and the Holy Spirit bringing it to our minds, I would like to interject a scripture that talks about what we're speaking on, if you don't mind. It's Proverbs, Old Testament. Proverbs chapter 16, verse 1.
1: Fantastic.
5: Yep, and this came to my mind.
1: Proverbs.
5: Yep, Proverbs chapter 16, verse 1. And the Bible says, the preparation of the heart belongs to men, mm-hmm. but the answer of the tongue is from the Lord. Mm-hmm. And so this is just what everybody was saying. It's a collaboration of us and God collaborating together.
1: Yes. And what a perfect verse to add to this.
5: Praise
1: so
5: God.
1: I'm glad and I'm grateful that you have been receptive to the Holy Spirit, to the verses coming to your heart.
5: Mm-hmm. Amen.
1: Well, someone might be listening and they'll think, well, all the cases that we've read so far are about people who are interested in who Jesus is, if we think about the disciples, or if we think about the case where Philip was giving a lesson, someone was actually reading the Bible, or Nancy's story, she sees a tattoo with a Bible verse. But what about the cases in which someone might be antagonistic to the message, or maybe someone has fallen away from their relationship with God. Mm. How do we connect with this group of people? Mm. Let's take a look at Jeremiah chapter 31. We'll be reading verses 16 and 17. Mm. What is our mission and our call to those that have wandered away from Christ? Jeremiah chapter 31, 16 and 17.

0: Stephanie, if you could read those texts.
1: Sure. And I'll be reading from the New King James Version. Thus says the Lord, refrain your voice from weeping and your eyes from tears, for your work shall be rewarded, says the Lord, and they shall come back from the land of the enemy. There is hope. There is in your future, says the Lord, that your children shall come back to their own border.
2: Amen.
0: Thank you for sharing, Stephanie. Amen. I think these verses have been a great comfort to those of us who have known people that we love dearly, who are not walking with Jesus anymore.
3: Yes. And Kailinda, what is the work? Your work will be, it's not being anxious. It's not blaming people, even ourselves. You know, I've often thought Adam and Eve were the closest to perfection as parents. And one of their sons killed their other son. Blaming ourselves will not help.
1: Correct.
3: What is the work that is rewarded? And I believe the work is to continually pray for them in the name of Jesus.
2: And to
3: praise God that He loves them, whether they're our sibling, our child, or our parent or friend. He loves them even more than we do.
2: Right.
3: And we continue to pray, and Scripture says your work will be rewarded.
0: Let's read a Bible verse that speaks about this work of prayer. It's found in Colossians chapter 4 and verse 2. So what did Paul write? Because again, I really appreciate what you said, Derek. We're not called to a spirit of guilt or blaming. We're called in a spirit of prayer. Ryan, could you read that text for us?
4: Yeah, Colossians chapter 4, verse 2. I'll be reading from the New King James Version. Continue earnestly in prayer, being vigilant in it with thanksgiving.
0: With thanksgiving, being earnest, being diligent. This is the call.
3: And that word vigilant is kind of an old English word. It means to be watchful. So what are we watchful for? Well, we're watchful for the tattoo that says Isaiah 41:10.
2: Right.
3: We're watchful for the tears in the lady's eyes that didn't want to share much about her life, but Sabina prayed earnestly for her. We're watchful because when we pray in the name of Jesus, God is working.
1: Amen.
3: And so we're watching. And then, as was read, with thanksgiving. And I want to suggest, because faith, we talked about saving faith in this series, that we can give thanks even before we see the answer. Because God is going to be faithful to His promises.
0: And He's continually working in our lives and the lives of those that we love. In fact, this topic was so important to Jesus that He spent a significant amount of His sharing of stories focused on this concept of those who have wandered and come back. And what is our role in all of this? These are found in Luke chapter 15. And you know, in discussion with Derek beforehand, he pointed out something that was really quite unique in verse two, where it says that the religious leaders of the time, they're seeking to ask Jesus, well, I see that you're with people that we don't associate with. We think that these are the others. Why are you speaking to them? And Jesus says, I'm going to respond by telling you a story. Now, in our Bible, there are often split up into different headers where we see three different stories. But Derek commented that in verse 2, it says that Jesus speaks a parable to them. So thank you so much for that correction. So it is one continual story with three different components. We're going to take the last part of the lesson focused on these stories found in Luke chapter 15. We're going to read a story about someone who has wandered off, someone who perhaps doesn't know that they're lost, and then someone who has willfully gone astray. And how does Jesus speak to us in sharing this relationship and maintaining a relationship in all of these circumstances? We'll go to Luke chapter 15, verses 1 through 7. Stephanie, if you could read that for us.
1: Sure. And the New King James Version says, Then all the tax collectors and the sinners drew near to him to hear him.

0: And the Pharisees and scribes complained, saying, "This man receives sinners and eats with them." So he spoke this parable to them, saying, "What man of you, having 100 sheep, if he loses one of them, does not leave the 99 in the wilderness and go after the one which is lost until he finds it? And when he has found it, he lays it on his shoulders, rejoicing. And when he comes home, he calls together his friends and neighbors, saying to them, 'Rejoice with me, for I have found my sheep which was lost.' I say to you that likewise there will be more joy in heaven over one sinner who repents than over 99 just persons who need no repentance."
1: What message of hope can we find in this story? What speaks to you about the parable of the lost sheep? Sabina.
2: I am very moved by the personal care that God has for each individual person. So, you know, typically if you have a lot of things going on around you, you may focus just on the things that are flourishing. You may forget about the areas that are more difficult in life. And I find that sometimes we may act this way also towards people. So if they seem a bit difficult to reach, or if they seem like they are not interested, this passage is actually telling that they might be the very person that God is eager to have back in his fold. So just like there is intentionality here in this shepherd to go, to get out of his way, to go after this one person, I find that we need to be intentional to be looking after those that might be in that category of being forgotten or just skewed away, which might be, you know, getting out of our ways to get there. So,
1: and in this age, we can sometimes think of things as like a cost benefit type of analysis.
2: Yeah. Right.
1: And easily the shepherd could say, "Oh, well, one.
3: Right.
1: Am I going to take up my time to find one when I have 99? Am I going to risk my health or security to go out into the wilderness?" He says, "No, this one is precious to me." And I think that's the way that God views people, and it's the mindset that's that right. He's calling us to ask people. Jennifer.
4: I just want to add to that because I think it's so powerful. I love the way he goes after until he finds it. It doesn't say he goes after until he's tired of looking, or he finds something else to do, or he'll go after for a little while, but he keeps going until. And so it really shows that there is no excuse to not accept Jesus. He's always going after.
1: Oh. Thank you, Jennifer. Jason.
3: Also, I saw rejoicing. It wasn't like the shepherd condemned the lamb for going out there, the sheep going out there on his own, you know, agenda. And then when he got him, he blamed him, you know. So that's just the loving character, which Sabina was talking about, as far as the fact that his attitude towards him was finding him and, of course, rejoicing when he did find the sheep.
1: Amen. Exactly. So when
5: and not dragging him back.
3: Yes. Right. Exactly. Yeah. Yeah.
5: Right? Yeah. Which we might think, or shaming him back.
3: Mm-hmm. For sure.
5: He picks him up.
2: Right. Loving back.
1: Yes.
5: That's just the very... Can you get intimate with sheep? You know, I mean, that's a very personal relationship. And this is talking about God and how he cares about lost people. So it's, we are in the embrace of God, the embrace of Jesus, Son of God. He's bringing us back.
3: Yeah.
5: It's just a beautiful picture.
1: Yeah. Again, not that spirit of shame and of guilt.
3: Yeah.
1: It's a spirit of rejoicing and love, not look at what you had done, but look what God has done for you.
3: Mm-hmm.
1: Let's read another component of this story. Now we'll go to Luke chapter 15 and the next couple of verses 8 through 10. Lena, could you read that story for us?
6: Yes, I'll be reading from the New King James Version. "Or what woman, having 10 silver coins, if she loses one coin, does not light a lamp, sweep the house, and search carefully until she finds it? And when she has found it, she calls her friends and neighbors together, saying, 'Rejoice with me, for I have found the piece which I lost.' Likewise, I say to you, there is joy in the presence of the angels of God over one sinner who repents."
1: So what similarities do we find in that story? What common themes occur?
7: There is joy in the presence of the angels of God over one sinner. He's so anxious for us to see his goodness and to accept the gift he's giving us.

0: could have chosen anything for this second part of the parable, but he obviously chose something that isn't conscious, right? Mm-hmm. A coin. And people say, well, of course a coin doesn't know it's lost. Mm-hmm. But Jesus chose that, I think. The coin's precious, but it doesn't know it's lost. And the question is, do we know people who are loved by God who don't even know they're lost? Mm-hmm. Mm-hmm. And here's the picture again. I love what Nancy said, that they... God's rejoicing over them too when he finds them.
1: Exactly. Mm-hmm.
2: So this act of sharing can be a very joyful act. Mm-hmm. But as was alluded to in our discussion, when people have wandered off and sometimes wandered off willingly, there's mm-hmm. often a lot of pain and hurt. Mm-hmm. And the next portion of Luke chapter 15, and we don't have time to read this whole story, but if you're listening at home, I'd invite you to read the entire chapter of Luke in verses 11 through 32. We find a third parable, this time about the loss of a relationship that's perhaps one of the closest relationships on earth, that mm-hmm. of a parent and a child. Mm-hmm. And I wondered if someone on our team could kind of summarize this story to us, and then we'll have a discussion about sharing faith. Mm-hmm. Scott?
3: Mm-hmm. Yeah, so a summary, a man with two sons, the younger son, he wants his inheritance right away. He gets it, he goes off, he squanders his money, he finds himself in poverty now that he's lost everything. And he finally comes to his senses, realizes what he's lost. He goes back to his father and he says, don't call me a son anymore, just take me as one of your servants. Mm. But the father is so excited to see his lost son come home that he welcomes him, throws a big celebration, and all that has happened in the past is forgiven because the lost son is now home.
2: Mm-hmm. Thank you, Scott. Scott, I wonder if you could read verse 20 for us, that moment when the father sees his son returning back home. What is the father's response?
3: Sure. I'll be reading from the English Standard Version, Luke 15, 20. And he arose and came to his father. But while he was still a long way off, his father saw him and felt compassion and ran and embraced him and kissed him.
2: Thank you, Scott. Travis.
4: So these three stories are very meaningful to me. Oftentimes I've heard people say, or make an excuse why we wouldn't go after somebody. Well, they're pursuing a life of that's going to hurt themselves and hurt others. There's no hope. Mm. Here we're presented with three different people. In each case, God shows us his pursuit until they're saved. Mm. In each case, there is zero condemnation. In each case, there is rejoicing when that person is found.
5: Right.
4: That we can make no excuses for who we pursue. Mm-hmm. Each person is special to Jesus, and Amen. Each person, no matter their circumstances, can be one for the kingdom of heaven.
2: Amen. Thank you so much for sharing. Mm-hmm. I mean, this story is very powerful because, as Scott mentioned, when a very surface reading of this, we see this young son who has willfully lived this life of disobedience. Mm-hmm. And God says, as Travis mentioned, you are still important to me. Mm-hmm. If I see you even a far way off, the moment you turn, I'm running towards you. Mm-hmm. But there's also someone in the family who doesn't share his father's sense of rejoicing, mm-hmm. which is what Travis mentioned. Travis, I wonder if you could take us to these verses. I'm going to ask you to read Luke chapter 15, verses 25 through 28. So three verses in Luke chapter 15. What is the response of the older son?
4: And I'll be reading from the New King James Version. Now his older son was in the field, and as he came and drew near to the house, he heard music and dancing. So he called one of the servants and asked what these things meant. And he said to him, your brother has come, and because he has received him safe and sound, your father has killed a fatted calf. But he was angry and would not go in. Therefore, his father came out and pleaded with him.
2: Mm-hmm. So if we continue reading on in the story, there's not actually a very definitive conclusion of the story. And I really like that, because sometimes as we're sharing

0: our faith with others, we don't have that beautiful ending of the running and the hugging of the Father and the Son together. Sometimes it's a journey that will take time, and we have to be okay when there's that pain included. Travis.
1: I would just like to point out that if you go back and read the story, the older brother received the inheritance at the same time the younger brother did. So it's not like he missed out on anything. Actually, the only thing he missed out on was a bunch of trouble. He got to be there at home with his father and be with family. He missed out on a terrible experience, and he's angry. It doesn't make sense to me.
0: So even when we're doing all, quote unquote, the right things, there can be this sense of loss. Very quickly, Jennifer and Sabina.
2: I was just going to say, I think there are some people who may read these parables and feel condemnation if they have family members who haven't made a decision for Jesus. And they have been trying so hard to show the love of Christ. But in the parable, it's the Holy Spirit who goes after. And I think the way that we can do our part is through intercessory prayer, because only Christ can impress the heart of another person and bring them to conviction and change.
3: And just a final word, I really think that this parable also brings up the most important element in witnessing, and that is love. You know, more than the Holy Spirit, more than the Holy Spirit word and share good doctrine, we need the Holy Spirit to teach us to be loving towards others, because then that's what will cause us to, you know, go running after them as well.
0: Amen. And in Ephesians chapter 3 and verse 19, they describe this love, and it's a prayer saying that the love of Christ, which surpasses all knowledge, may you be filled with the fullness of God.
4: Amen.
0: God's love is really the heart of our sharing, of our relationship, and our growing in Him.
5: Amen.
0: Derek?
4: Thanks so much, Kailinda. What an amazing study. By the way, someone said, what does the word gospel mean anyway? It means good news.
5: Amen.
4: God loves you so much, and He wants you to experience a growing relationship with Him, not only now, stay tuned in the series, but forever. Let's pray together. Father in heaven, this journey is a revelation of how much you love us, and that this is a message worth sharing with those close by and those wherever you lead us. Please give us boldness to share as a result of spending time with you. In Jesus' name, amen.
3: Amen.
4: Well, thanks for joining us for Hope Sabbath School. You said, what's that forever? Well, that's in the next part of the series, because God wants a relationship with you that lasts forever. Go out and share that good news with those around you.

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2: Hi, I'm John Bradshaw from It Is Written, and I'd like to introduce you to a resource that will be a blessing to you. 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Lessons cover life's most challenging questions, such as, can God be trusted? Why does God allow suffering? Is there hope for a planet in crisis? What happens when we die? And much more. 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

0: Let's go live to the Miracle Temple Worship Center, where our service is in progress.
1: Tonight I've got, what do I tell you, almost every night it's my favorite. Well, what happens is, it's my favorite tonight, then tomorrow night I get another favorite. So don't let it confuse you. I just love the Word of God. Can you tell? You know, I get a couple of notices every now and then. They say you act like you're having way too much fun. Well, this is what I do to have joy. There are lots of things I enjoy, but my real joy comes from the Word of God. And I hope you feel the same way. Tonight I'd like, want you to turn with me to Exodus chapter 31. And I want to begin with kind of a theme that's going to run through this one. And I hope that you are uplifted as much as I am. Whenever my day is not going right, I go to the Word of God. In fact, when something goes wrong and I want it to go right, get right, I go to the Word of God. So I hope you find the same thing. Exodus chapter 31. I want to look at verses 16 and 17. Exodus chapter 31, verses 16 and 17. Wherefore the children of Israel shall keep the Sabbath to observe the Sabbath throughout their generations for a perpetual covenant. It is a sign between me and the children of Israel forever. For in 6 days the Lord made the heaven and earth, and on the seventh day he rested and was refreshed. So the Bible says it's a sign that you follow me. And tonight, we want to talk about a day for liberation. Before we do that, you know what we always do. Let's pray together. Father in heaven, how grateful we are that we have come together tonight with the power of the Word of God to study, to enjoy, to uplift us. And we pray, Father, that the Holy Spirit will be our guide. We pray that the presence of Jesus will inspire us, and we pray that we shall leave feeling better than when we came because we have heard from God Almighty. This is our prayer in Jesus' name. Amen. Well, let me tell you one of the reasons why I'm feeling pretty good tonight. For those who've been studying with us over the past few nights, you recognize that there is a special blessing on a certain day. Anybody remember? That day starts at a funny time for some folk. Your insurance policy, your automobile insurance, cancels at 12:01 a.m. while you are asleep. Remember that? Then you wake up the next day and you say, I got one more day. The fact is that it got you while you were asleep. Well, they have reckoned the day at the wrong time. Start in Genesis. Start at the very beginning of the Bible, and you will find it say, the evening and the morning was the first day, and the evening and the morning, second, third. When God reckons the beginning of a day, he starts at sunset. So just over an hour ago in the United States Eastern Time, we began the holy time that we call the Sabbath. And I don't know whether you feel it yet, but I do. I feel blessed already. Is there anybody else who feels that? Well, you certainly ought to. Tonight, I'm going to show you from the Word of God what I think is one of the most amazing phenomena that I have ever seen. The fact is, I'm about to do what the historians call revisionism. They use that term in a terrible way. They say that somebody went back and changed history. I have discovered that if you don't know the real truth about history, and you find out the real truth about history, it will

be revised in your mind in a legitimate way. And tonight, I want to show you that if we look back at the history of Israel, and that one of the most dramatic moments in the Bible, at least for me, I'm going to talk about it. I'm going to try not to talk too much about it. But when I think about God opening a dry path through the Red Sea, I get excited. Because nobody else could have done it. I want to show you tonight that the most powerful moment in that whole scenario came about because of God's Sabbath. And I'll show it to you. I'm going to read from the New International Version only because it's a little bit clearer. You will see it in the King James, but in the New International, it's just a little easier to see. Exodus chapter 5, starting with verse 17. Exodus chapter 5, starting with verse 17. This is surprising the way it's phrased in the NIV. It's almost as striking in the King James, but this language is updated just a little bit, and in this instance, the NIV gets it just right. And here's what it says. Exodus chapter 5, starting with verse 17, going through verse 19. Pharaoh said, "Lazy." That's what you are. Lazy. That's why you keep saying, "Let us go and sacrifice to the Lord." Now get to work. You will not be given any straw, yet you must produce your full quota of bricks. The Israelite foremen realized they were in trouble when they were told, "You are not to reduce the number of bricks required of you each day." Now let's get real for a minute. Pharaoh says, "These people want to go out in the wilderness, but I can't imagine what they want to do." In fact, he declares right here, "I know what it is. They don't want to work. They want to take a day off. They have worked 6 days, but they don't want to work the seventh day." Now, you and I understand that perfectly after our study last week, don't we? The commandments declare, 6 days shalt thou labor. I hope I made somebody go to work by reading that last week. I hope somebody was faithful for 6 days. The Bible says 6 days you should labor. And then on the seventh day, you should rest. Pharaoh evidently is either feigning that he doesn't understand, or he's trying to put something over on God's children. He says it's not because of any religious reason. You are just lazy, and here's what I want you to do. I want the taskmasters to take away the straw that they used to provide. In other words, not only must you do everything that I told you to do before, but we will take away your straw, and we will make you keep up with the same numbers. I will penalize you for keeping a day holy. I will penalize you because I think you're lazy. So it's obvious here that Pharaoh is not about to cooperate with what God commands. Now, I'm going to say this carefully. But if there's ever a moment in your life when what a man says conflicts with what God says, take my advice. Do what God says. Because God can back up what he says. There are times when God's mercy is misunderstood. Just because when you read in the Bible, there were people who did things. There was a man named Uzzah who touched a wagon that had the Ark of the Covenant on it. And the Bible says he dropped dead. And there are people who say, "Well, see, he did those things back there. But he's not the same now." Well, I agree that he approaches us differently. But just because people are not dropping dead immediately from disobeying God, that does not mean that God has lost his power. He has not lost his power to command or his power to make it so. He has given us mercy to allow us
to decide.

tried to obey him. I don't know about you, but I kind of like that. Do you know that God could cause us to be good? You could wake up in the morning, fold up in your bed, and go about the whole day doing only good things. People would ask you, what's come over you? I don't know. God could cause you to do right. But God is not about turning people into puppets. God doesn't want you to obey him because you have to. He wants you to obey him because you love him. He wants a response from your heart. And I thank him for that, because that draws us together. Well, let's talk about what happened. Exodus chapter 7 and verse 16 from the NIV. This is God telling Moses what to do. Then say to him, the Lord, the God of the Hebrews, has sent me to say to you, let my people go so that they may worship me in the desert. But until now, you have not listened. Now, when God tells you to say that kind of thing, say it. Now, if God didn't tell you, maybe you ought to make it politically correct. Maybe you ought to soften it a little bit. But if God commands Moses, as he did, you go tell Pharaoh that I told you to let my people go so that they may worship me. Remember that this is changing history for most of us, because we never thought about it happening this way. The fact is that it had to do with the people of God keeping God's commandments, and in the heart of those commandments, the fourth commandment, God says there's one day that is holy. There's one day that I rested on. I blessed it. I sanctified it. I called it by name and not by number. It is a special day for us to commune together, and if you take your foot off of it, I will let you ride on the high places of the earth. I'll feed you with the heritage of Jacob. I will bless you if you keep my Sabbath holy. And the people of God, even in slavery, recognized that you must obey God over man. So while Pharaoh had the power to command them as slaves, God had ultimate power. And so they chose to worship God, and they ask, please let us have one day. We'll work hard 6 days. That's what God told us to do. But on one day, we want to go and worship God. And until now, Moses says, you haven't done it. So what did God do? God sent plagues. These plagues are described in the word, but let me talk about the last one. It was a plague where if you did not have the blood sprinkled on the doorpost of your house, death would come through the land. Now, there's a powerful message in there. In fact, could I please make this my half experience the power moment? Because I got a bigger one. God said, sprinkle the blood of a lamb. And you must know that every one of those symbols had power, for it is not the blood of a lamb that is powerful. It is the blood of Jesus that's powerful. But they said every time when the death angel comes, he will pass over the houses that have the blood sprinkled, because that represents the blood of Jesus. And God recognizes the blood of his only begotten Son. So those who sprinkled the blood had no problem. But in Pharaoh's house, where no blood was sprinkled, you know that the child of Pharaoh died. And Pharaoh said, get them out of here. And the people who served God faithfully were delivered by his outstretched hand. In fact, let me read it from Deuteronomy chapter 5 and verse 15. And you'll be careful, I hope, to listen to why God said he did it. Deuteronomy chapter 5, verse 15. Remember that you were slaves in Egypt, and that the Lord your God brought you out of there with a mighty hand and an outstretched arm. Therefore, the Lord your God has commanded you to observe the Sabbath day. God said to Pharaoh, let me tell you why I want them to go, because they're going to worship me. Pharaoh responded by saying, tell them they're lazy
and I'll make them keep the same number of bricks and get their own straw.

But after God spoke to him in action, after God delivered them by power, Pharaoh said, let them go. And the people of God were set free by something that was invisible, but it was the hand of God, the outstretched arm of God. And the Bible says God took the people down to the Red Sea, and Moses only had to lift up his rod, and God saw that it happened, and the waters went back, and a dry path was made through that place. Well, you got to forgive me. I got an amazing imagination. I imagine that when those walls of water went up, there must have been some living creatures in that water. Do you know what it must have been like to walk on a dry path through a deep body of water and look in the wall and see something moving and swimming inside of it? If I had been a kid moving in there, I would have been so excited. I've been trying to tell my mom and trying to tell my dad, look, see those fish, look. Stop talking about it, son, walk through. Yeah, but you don't see, look what's in the wall. God had opened up a dry path, but on at least one side, the water was still there, and they marched through. And then the Bible says that when Pharaoh's army had come down with their chariots, God cut off their chariot wheels and stopped them, and the enemies were drowned, and God's people were set free. Let me tell you what the Bible intends for us to understand. If you honor God in what he commands, if you obey what he asks, he has the power to set you free. Do you see it? In fact, here is the first moment where you see the power to experience for yourself. You must know that whenever God asks something and you in faith obey him, he does not forget who you are. There was Israel locked in the bowels of another nation. There was this small nation in comparison, some would suggest. There they were with nobody to defend them. There they were made slaves in a foreign land, and everybody could have forgotten about them. But if you obey God, he remembers where you are. He knows your situation. And he will not let you suffer forever without his power to come. And so God saw them and protected them and delivered them, so that my suggestion to you tonight for your first moment of experiencing the power of the Lord is that if you obey him, particularly with his Sabbath, he has power to set you free. Now the question is, do you need freedom? Many people think they are already free. I suggest to you that most of us live out our lives in quiet desperation. Somebody telling you what to do. When I was a child, I used to say to my brother quietly so that my parents would not hear, I can't wait until I'm grown. I was under the misapprehension that when you become grown, nobody tells you what to do anymore. I have learned since then that many people tell you what to do. There is a friend of mine from long ago who said there is a man who always tells you what to do. His last name is Moore. First name is Need. Need Moore will tell you what to do. It'll make you get up in the morning when you don't want to. You will go to a job that you don't particularly like. You will do things that you don't particularly find interesting, but you got to do it to take care of your needs. I suggest to you that most of us live obeying somebody or something. But God says, you should see what I've already done for people who took the risk as slaves. These people had no power, but they did have the power to obey God. I don't care if somebody ties you and puts handcuffs on you. I don't care if they put leg irons on you and put you in a prison. I don't care where they put you or what they try to take away from you. You have the power to obey God Almighty. You have the power to decide to do what God asks. And when you obey him, God does not forget you. So understand that one of the greatest moments

months of liberation in the Word of God, or for that matter, in any kind of literature, is the day when God set Israel free. And we have just read from the Word of God that it was about the Sabbath. The people of God wanted to keep the Sabbath. Pharaoh said no. God said yes. Pharaoh said, I'll keep you. God said, I'll set you free. And when man's power comes against God's power, man's power is in trouble. You must never forget it. So experience this moment. The fact is that when you are deciding to take the blessing, and let's be careful to notice this. We already promised those blessings from keeping God's Sabbath. But God says, more than that, I will honor you. I will protect you. I will provide you with freedom when you need it, because you have chosen to obey my word. Now, I can tell you that there are many theories out there that try to keep us away from understanding the blessings of God's Sabbath. Let me talk about a few of them. I can't spend long on them because, you know, the best way to know truth is to study the original. If you ever want to know what a counterfeit $100 bill looks like, you should not study counterfeits. You should study the real thing. The way to determine a counterfeit is not by discovering what counterfeits look like. They'll only confuse you. But if you have the real thing, you'll always know what's a counterfeit. There are people who want to try and steal from you the blessing of God's Sabbath by putting some little suggestions in sideways. Let me give you one. That's the Jewish Sabbath. Have you ever heard that? Got a couple things I want to say, and I don't want to say them with an attitude. I want to say them as humbly as I can. The first thing I want to say to you is that when God in Genesis said, I rested on the Sabbath, I blessed the Sabbath, I sanctified it, 2,000 years passed before there was a Jew. They are called Jews in the Bible, Hebrews now. But if you check history, secular history, you'll discover that 2,000 years passed before there would be anybody who would be called Jewish. So how in the world can you call it a Jewish Sabbath if God said it in Genesis? But even if that were so, even if it were called a Jewish Sabbath, if you look, well, I maybe ought to turn to this one, Galatians chapter 3. Galatians chapter 3. Even if it were so, and I'm sure somebody wants to say that it is. So let me give you my second level of discussion. Galatians chapter 3 and verse 29. And here's what the Bible says. And if ye be Christ's, then are ye Abraham's seed and heirs according to the promise. So whatever I read in the Bible that belonged to God's chosen people, the people who came as descendants of Abraham, the Bible says when I belong to Jesus, I become the seed of Abraham. And anything God promised to Abraham, I get. Is that an experience the power moment or not? Because in Christ, I become an inheritor, and everybody I know wants to get in on some inheritance. God has promised it to you, and I thank him for it. Now, you also need to be careful giving the blessing of the Sabbath to the Jewish nation, because in Genesis chapter 2 and verse 18, it says that God created woman using a rib out of Adam and presented the woman to man. If you give the Sabbath to the Jewish nation, when the Bible says, well, let's read what the Bible says. Let's go to Genesis chapter 2. You might not want to believe this one unless you see it. Genesis chapter 2, let's go with
with verses 21 and 22. It says, and the Lord God caused a deep sleep to fall upon Adam, and he slept, and he took one of his ribs and closed up the flesh instead thereof. And the rib

which the Lord God had taken from man, made he woman and brought her unto man. So God gave woman to man. Verse 18 says, and the Lord God said, it is not good that man should be alone. I will make an help meet for him. God gave the woman to the man. Mark chapter 2 and verse 27.

is because here's what the Bible says. This is Mark chapter 2 and verse 27. And he said unto them, the Sabbath was made for man, and not man for the Sabbath. So if God gave woman to man and the Sabbath to man, if you give away the Sabbath, aren't you at risk of giving away woman? I didn't hear any deep-voiced amens out there. But I can tell you one thing, I'm not giving away the blessing of the Sabbath. And if anybody proposes that I give away my wife to some other nation of people, you will have a stringent argument out of me. God gave man the Sabbath. God gave man woman. And the fact is that he did not give it to a nation of people, but to anyone who would serve him and worship him and obey him. And I thank God. I thank God for the gift of his Sabbath. And there are people who say that the Sabbath was changed. I turn you to Matthew chapter 5. Matthew chapter 5 and start with verse 18. Matthew chapter 5, starting with verse 18 says, well, let me go to 17. Think not, Jesus is talking here, think not that I'm come to destroy the law or the prophets. I am not come to destroy, but to fulfill. For verily I say unto you, till heaven and earth pass, one jot or one tittle shall in no wise pass from the law till all be fulfilled. So I'm saying to you, that the law was not changed because of anything Jesus did. In fact, some take it a step further. They say Jesus commanded that when he rose from the dead, that in order to celebrate his resurrection, you should meet on the first day of the week. I've got a couple of things I want to say, and they're going to make sense. The first thing you want to note is that if you look in Romans, and I don't want to look all these up, but I got to read some of these things because you've got to see them. Romans chapter 6, and here's what it says in verse 4, beginning with verse 4. Well, verse 3. Know ye not that so many of us as were baptized into Jesus Christ were baptized into his death? Therefore, we are buried with him by baptism into death, that like as Christ was raised up from the dead by the glory of the Father, even so we also should walk in newness of life. Verse 5, for if we have been planted together in the likeness of his death, we shall be also in the likeness of his resurrection. So the way you celebrate the resurrection of Jesus is by baptism. You go down into the water like a person who is dead. But just like Jesus came forth from the grave, you come forth to walk in newness of life, and every time you see a baptism, you are celebrating the resurrection of Jesus Christ. That's his suggestion. Not only is that the affirmative side, but you can't find anywhere between the covers of this book where Jesus said, when I leave, change the rule. Let me tell you something he did write about. John chapter 16. John chapter 16. I hate to sound like a lawyer here for a minute, but don't let anybody steal your blessing. This thing is too good to let somebody steal it from you. This is John chapter 16. If Jesus had a plan to change the day of worship, wouldn't he have explained it before he died? I'll show you what he did explain. This is John chapter 16, and I'm going to start with verse 23. And in that day ye shall ask me nothing. Verily, verily, I say unto you, whatsoever ye shall ask the Father in my name, he will give it you. Hitherto ye have asked nothing in my name. Ask, and ye shall receive, that your joy may be full. Skip down to verse 26. At that day ye shall ask in my name, and I shall not unto you, pardon me, and I shall say, and I say not unto you that I will pray the Father for you. Here's what Jesus said before he died to clear up prayer. He took all of this time to clear up prayer. He said, until now, I prayed for you. But when I'm gone, ask the Father in my name, and he'll give it to you. You folk are kind of slow tonight.

That feels like an experience the power moment to me. If you ask God anything in the name of Jesus, God will recognize the name of Jesus and answer your prayer. Without the name of Jesus, it's like having a bank card and no PIN number. But when I come in the name of Jesus, I may ask, but until I punch in J-E-S-U-S, nothing is promised to me. You gotta have the promise and the PIN number. Well, forgive me, I'll get excited by myself tonight. Now I'll show you one more thing and then I'll leave that, because I got something else that's powerful before we leave here tonight. There are people who think that Jesus did in fact tell the disciples, when I come back to meet you after I am gone, that will change the day. In other words, they suggest that Jesus had made an appointment with the disciples, with his followers, and said, here's why it's changed. When I come back, I'm going to meet you on the first day, and that'll be different. Luke 24. You know something? This book is amazing, isn't it? Got a lot of answers in it. So if it be so that Jesus made an arrangement, said, I'll tell you what, worship on the seventh day, my holy Sabbath, worship on that day until I die. But then when I am dead and I return to you, it may be that I shall meet with you on the first day, and that will be a different day. Perhaps, some suggest, Jesus made that arrangement. Well, let's see. Luke chapter 24, and start with verse 36. And as they thus spake, Jesus himself stood in the midst of them and said unto them, peace be unto you. But they were terrified and affrighted and supposed that they had seen a spirit. And he said unto them, why are ye troubled? And why do thoughts arise in your hearts? Behold my hands and my feet, that it is I myself. Handle me and see, for a spirit hath not flesh and bones, as ye see me have. So if there was an arrangement to meet with the disciples and change the holiness of the Sabbath from the seventh day to the first day, I can't understand it, because when the disciples saw him, they remembered no such arrangement. They were frightened, they were startled, and said to each other, that must be a ghost. Do you see what I say? In fact, if you look at Mark chapter 16 and verse 14, Jesus said to them, why don't you believe? Friends of mine, all I'm asking you is this. Don't let this blessing slip through your fingers because somebody conjures up some strange kind of theory. The Sabbath was and is and ever shall be. It's in the middle of God's law. The law is holy and just and good. It will last forever. Nothing can be put to it. Nothing can be taken from it. That's why on every Sabbath I am blessed, because the promise of God does not go away. If you believe it, can I hear you say amen? Well, let me share with you something that I also believe is a miracle. I believe, first of all, that the Sabbath is a blessing. I am blessed every time it comes. When the sun sets, a peace comes over me. All of my service people, and we don't have many. You know, I guess if you have a lot of money, you have a lot of service people. But anyone who comes to collect for the people or collect for this or that, they know that if they don't get there by a certain time on Friday, that guy goes into another mode. And I'm sure they've talked about it with each other. Look, you better get him. In fact, if I were you, I'd get him before noon. Because he gets really different. He acts real happy, but he won't pay you after his sun sets. In fact, I can tell you.

his speech. He'll tell you, I'll be glad to give it to you. In fact, I might even give you more than I owe you, but I won't do it now, because this is a different time. I have now moved into a day that belongs to God. So don't bother him. He'll give you a long speech, but not one dime. So when I ease into the Sabbath hours, it is such a wonderful moment. My mother, my grandmother, and now I am happy to announce to you my wife, learned this thing to do with food. Kind of like that manna rule. You remember the manna rule? You get the same amount of manna every day except on the sixth day of the week when you get twice as much. And on the sixth day, it'll last until the seventh day. So you don't have to go out in the morning gathering manna, because that's the day when you commune with Jesus. Well, kind of like the manna thing, my wife can put something together on Friday and put it in the refrigerator. And the same God who blessed manna must still be alive. In fact, I'm sure that he is. Because when I sneak a little taste on Friday, and I do that from time to time, it's very good on Friday. But when it's warmed on Sabbath, something has happened to it. And it's not my imagination. It's the God of manna. Because what God preserves into the Sabbath is blessed by his almighty hand. So we don't have that to worry about. In fact, the blessing of the Sabbath is that you put aside everything you can put aside and ask the question about everything that you propose. Does it glorify God? Now, is it a day for you to just stay at home and sit down? Boring. But I'll tell you what, there have been times when I've gone to a hospital with no member to visit. And I'd say, is there anybody in here who doesn't get visitors? Almost every time you do that, you will find yourself in a room with someone with a case that is extraordinary. All right. I can't describe them because I don't have time. But one of the most beautiful things to do on God's holy day is to go and take joy to someone in the name of Jesus. Someone who has no one. I have been to nursing homes and I ask, is there someone here who doesn't get a visitor? And they always have someone. There's somebody whose children or whose relatives don't come. And I think that if Jesus were here now on a Sabbath, you might find him at a nursing home. You might find him by the bedside of someone who can't be healed. You might find him at worship. And I love to worship on God's holy day. So there are things to do. But let me tell you what is one of the most outstanding things about God's Sabbath. And that is that it connects me to him in public. Have you got it? I know what you want. You want scripture. Ezekiel chapter 20. You have learned that when you come here, we bring it from the Word of God. And that's a good thing, isn't it? Ezekiel chapter 20. What I want to say to you, God gives us blessing through the Sabbath. God gives us freedom through the Sabbath. God claims us publicly through the Sabbath. Ezekiel chapter 20 and verse 12. Ezekiel chapter 20, verse 12. Moreover also, I gave them my Sabbaths to be a sign between me and them, that they might know that I am the Lord that sanctify them. Now let me just deal with the end of that text before we go any further. To sanctify is to make holy. Let's admit it. You and I were born in sin, shaped in iniquity. In sin did our mothers conceive us. In fact, we are of our father, the devil. I wish
that I could say.

We were born pure. I was not. My father used to tell a story on me. I hated it when my children would hear, but they loved it. They would sit there with east to west smiles on their faces and say, "Granddaddy, tell us about Daddy when he was a little boy." And I'd try to tell them, "No, no, son. I'm trying to straighten him out. Don't tell him anything I did wrong." And he would love to tell it. He said, "When your dad saw his little brother born, he was angry." Well, I can't remember it, and I don't think I would have been that kind of person. Dad said, "One day we went into the room where your uncle was in the bed that used to be your father's. And your dad had watched him so long in his bed and watched him drinking from his bottles. We didn't have the money to get new ones. We recycled them. And he said, I would sit there and watch my little brother in my bed drinking from my bottle. And I assumed, I suppose, that it must have been my milk." He said, "One day they came in the room and found me, as much bigger as I was than my brother, lying right beside him, squeezing him in the bed with the bottle in my mouth." That's the selfish spirit that I was born with. But something happens when Jesus comes into your life. Jesus changes my spirit so that the selfishness is taken away by the love of Jesus Christ. So this first text that I read to you says this: "You keep my Sabbath as a sign to show that I am the one who made you holy." Do you know nobody else can make you holy? A judge can declare you not guilty. A court, a jury can say you are not guilty, but they cannot call you holy. Only God can make people holy. And God says, when you keep my Sabbath, it is a sign between you and me that tells you I am the one who changed you. Now, here's my question. Well, let me get the second sign, then I'll come back to you. Ezekiel chapter 20 and verse 20. Let me read it in the NIV. Well, I should have read that other one. That's amazing. It says in the NIV, Ezekiel 20, 12, "Also, I gave them my Sabbath as a sign between us, so they would know that I, the Lord, made them holy." Look at Ezekiel 20, 20. I'm reading it now from the NIV. "Keep my Sabbaths holy, that they may be a sign between us. Then you will know that I am the Lord your God." My question is, why would God want to be connected with me publicly? All right, let's get real. When you think about who you really are, I'm not talking about who most of the people think you are. Most of us have a decent front. Eh? Particularly among holy people. Oh, we are amazing. How are you? Praise God. Oh, it's just so good to see you. Oh, it's wonderful to be with God's people. Now, you know, you don't say that on Tuesday probably, but you think that's the way to increase your image among people who are good people. And you want to be one of them, so you blend in. You listen to what they say. And then you add that to your vocabulary. You know. Oh, yes. How great. Praise God. I am blessed and highly favored. Do you know what God knows about me? And I might as well add you in for good measure. God not only knows everything I have ever done wrong, God knows some things that I am planning now.

Huh? I hope I made you swallow something when I said that. Because there are people who come to worship God with plans to do wrong. And I guess they think God doesn't know that. So you may be fooling everybody else, but in the back of your head, I can't wait until Saturday night. I got something in mind. God not only knows what you're planning to do, but God knows some things that you would do if you weren't afraid you can't get away with them. You know, there's some of us that say, I would like to get him for what he did to me. But somebody might catch me. So you are not being good because you are holy. You're being good because you are afraid. When I was young, my father had this way of telling us things that would happen. If you do this, something will happen. And I remember doing wonderful things because I would almost do wrong. And then I'd remember what he said and I'd tremble and oh, I better not do it. God knows us intimately. And here's my question, and I want you to just don't think about anybody else but you. With God knowing everything he knows about you, why would he ever let you connect yourself with him in public? Because some of you, I know better than to be connected with you. There are people whose parents know. Just kind of stay back a little bit. But God says, I have given you my Sabbath as a sign so that everyone will know. Look at it. It says, keep my Sabbath holy that they may be a sign between us. Then you will know that I am the Lord your God. Listen, let me use the name that everybody uses. If Bill Gates got in touch with me and said, you know, I've seen you somewhere and, you know, I'd like to maybe form some kind of relationship. I'd have to take the phone away and say, praise God. Yes, Mr. Gates. I know that you are not wealthy, so I'm not going to ask you to bring any money to this deal. You just bring the presence and force of your personality. Yes, go on. And as a token of our relationship, I'm going to send to you a few blazers. And I'm going to put on the pocket of the blazers the imprimatur of my company. And I would like to ask you, would you be so kind as to wear them so that everybody will know that you and I are connected? Do you know it would be hard for me not to wear that blazer? Do you know that I would wear it prominently? In fact, I might come up to you like some people do and, hi, how are you? Because I want you to ask, what is that? Well, I really shouldn't say. But if you insist, this is the company seal for my friend Bill Gates.
Can you imagine the power

of my blazer. People would follow me everywhere. They would want to be my friend because I had a relationship with Bill Gates. Jesus says, the silver and the gold are mine. The cattle on a thousand hills belong to me. I can open the floodgates of heaven and pour you out a blessing that you won't have room to receive. In me you live and move and have your being. The earth is mine and the fullness thereof. Everything belongs to me. And I know that you are not perfect, but I love you so much that I want to give you a sign that will connect us forever. If you will keep my Sabbath, if you, let me tell you, what God is doing is claiming fallible, imperfect human flesh, claiming you, saying, I made you holy, I am your God, and if you are willing to claim me every week, I'll say to the world that I am your God. At the end of time, I got to do this quickly. The clock goes to war with me. Turn to Revelation chapter 7. Revelation chapter 7. It's the last verse I'll have time to read tonight. Because I think we've come to the moment when somebody ought to claim the Sabbath. Huh? Revelation chapter 7. Please find this. It's the last book in the Bible. You can't miss it. It's a perfect number, 7. Revelation chapter 7, verse 1. And after these things, I saw four angels standing on the four corners of the earth, holding the four winds of the earth, that the wind should not blow on the earth, nor on the sea, nor on any tree. And I saw another angel ascending from the east, having the seal of the living God. And he cried with a loud voice to the four angels to whom it was given to hurt the earth and the sea, saying, hurt not the earth, neither the sea, nor the trees, till we have sealed the servants of our God in their foreheads. This passage tells us that there will come a time when the angels that God has assigned to keep the peace, to hold things relatively in check, God will say to them, say to one angel, the one from the east, from the place where God dwells, go to the four and tell them, let the winds go. Until then, he has said, hold the winds. You think September 11, 2001 was a terrible thing. Suppose the angels had not been holding the winds. You think the war in Iraq is a terrible thing. Suppose the angels hadn't been holding the winds. You think the danger in the streets is too much now. But there are angels holding the winds. And they are holding the winds until God can get them to seal all the people who intend to obey whatever God says. The sealing, let me read one better than I could put together. The sealing is God's acknowledgement that his own righteous character is revealed in his children on earth. So when God finds people in whom his character is revealed, he will seal them. I want to tell you tonight that the most prominent mark of the seal is the Sabbath. It is God's holy Sabbath.

So tonight I'm going to pass among you some slips of paper, and I'm going to ask you to make a decision if you're inclined. And that decision is to say, by the grace of God, I will honor God's holy Sabbath. I will honor it as a sign between me and Him that He makes me holy, that He keeps me as His child. I beg of you tonight to consider it carefully, and I ask you, if the Lord gives you power, to commit to do what God says. Until tomorrow night, may God hear you when you call. May God lift you if you fall. May God bless you as you stand. May God hold you in the palm of His hand. Good night. God bless you.

Across the ages, a battle has raged, unseen, yet shaping every empire, every soul. The Great Controversy unveils the epic struggle between Christ and Satan. A conflict began in heaven and echoes through history. From the flames of persecution to the thunder of the Reformation, from the rise of nations to the final clash of destiny, this book reveals the forces at work behind the scenes of our world. It illuminates the past and shows how historical events are fulfilled in Bible prophecy and how Bible prophecy will be fulfilled in the future. Call Good News TV now for your free copy.

0: Greetings, Good News TV viewers. My name is Luke Skelton. 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God bless you.
1: 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I know Good News TV covers all over the state of Arizona, many different cities, and because of your support of this ministry, many people are coming to a knowledge of Jesus. 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I know even at 3ABN, sometimes we receive letters. We got a letter from a prisoner in the Arizona area, and he said that he had come and had found Jesus because of something that he had heard on Good News. So thank you for your support. Thank you for standing with this ministry. Thank you for what you have done for the cause of God in the state of Arizona. People are going to be in the kingdom of heaven because of something you gave. I want to encourage you to check out the number on the screen and give us a call. God bless you.

The Fair Hope Yacht Club sits right on Mobile Bay in Mobile, Alabama. And every spring, there's a certain regatta. It's a race to Dauphin Island, 20 miles in a straight line from the yacht club, 18 nautical miles. It's a big deal. Several years ago, as they were preparing for this race, the National Weather Service issued a weather alert warning of very bad weather, very bad weather. And so the people of the yacht club, they looked at that weather report, and then they canceled the race. There was an announcement on the club's website, race canceled. But then for some reason, the race was uncanceled, and they went ahead with the race. 475 sailors, 125 vessels. 8 yachts pulled out. They heard about the cancellation and they said, no, that's not for us. The others later wished that they had, because the storm did come up and it was no ordinary storm. 10 boats were destroyed, 40 people were rescued, 6 people died. It was one of the worst sailing disasters in American history. And unfortunately, and I certainly don't know who to blame, nor would I try to blame anyone, I'm not trying to find blame, but the truth is, all of that tragedy could easily have been avoided. You remember, the Fairhope Yacht Club canceled the race. If, let's say, that decision was carried through, the race would never have taken place, and everybody would have breathed a sigh of relief and would have said something like, can you imagine we would have been out there in the middle of that? But you know, weather is weather, and down there on the Gulf Coast, they know weather, and storms happen, and sailors sail, sometimes even in inclement weather. And so the storm happened, and the sailors sailed, and it was a disaster. You see, sometimes danger doesn't always look like danger, or sometimes you can see danger and not really appreciate it for the danger that it is. Satan sees to that happening in Christianity. It says in 2 Corinthians 11 and verse 14, and no wonder, for Satan himself transforms himself into, and would you tell me, and? So if you saw an angel of light, you would not think danger, danger, would you? No, you would not. If you saw an angel of light, you would think, ah, that's good. And the devil sees to it that danger does not always resemble danger as you might expect it to do. It was about 18 months ago, maybe a little bit more, that people in Texas, chiefly around Austin, Texas, started receiving packages delivered to them, packages that they were not expecting. Several of these packages exploded. 2 people were killed. The danger was literally on their doorstep. But when they saw what was on their doorstep, they did not perceive it to be danger, and you cannot blame them for that. Danger doesn't always look like danger. A few years ago at a party in Australia, a bunch of guys dared a 20-year-old male to eat a slug that was sliming its way across the picnic table. And being 20 years old and full of, I guess, reckless bravado and alcohol, he took their dare and swallowed the slug, and everybody thought that was kind of funny until he got sick. Those slugs carry with them parasitic diseases. He went into a coma, was in a coma for 420 days. He was paralyzed, and ultimately he died. Now, to eat a slug, that's gross, but you wouldn't put that past a 20-year-old male with a couple of beers under his belt. You might expect that to happen. Because danger doesn't always look like danger, and we don't always see the consequences that will accrue from decisions that we make, decisions that seem okay, or maybe they don't seem 100% perfect, but given the context or given the environment, it'll be okay. I can go with this. I can do that. Not understanding that there is danger involved, spiritual danger. The Bible tells us that in the last days there will be spiritual danger. And unless you're looking carefully, unless you're looking using the Bible as your guide, it is highly likely that you will see this danger, stare it in the face,
and yet not recognize that danger for the danger that it is. There is spiritual danger in the world in Earth's last days. John, who wrote the book of Revelation on the island of Patmos, wrote these words in what has become Revelation chapter 13, starting in verse 1. Then he wrote, "I stood on the sand of the sea, and I saw a beast rising up out of the sea, having seven heads and 10 horns, and on his horns 10 crowns, and on his heads a blasphemous name. Now the beast which I saw was like a leopard. His feet were like the feet of a bear, and his mouth as the mouth of a lion. The dragon," and who's the dragon, can you tell me? That's Satan, the devil. "The dragon gave him his power, his throne, and great authority. And I saw one of his heads as if it had been mortally wounded, and his deadly wound was healed." And who? Tell me three words. "And all the world marveled and followed the beast." Here's where it gets really interesting. So they what? They worshiped the dragon who gave authority to the beast. And they worshiped the beast, saying, "Who is like the beast? Who is able to make war with him?" Now, I would say this before we proceed any further, and that is that there are some subjects in the Bible that can be very challenging. Some subjects that if they're not challenging to you, they may be very challenging to somebody else. And so I hope you understand that our goal at Revelation today, our goal at It Is Written, isn't just to challenge you and needle you and make things difficult for you and be as difficult as we can. Oh, no. We have a responsibility to get into the Bible and to follow where the Bible leads us. And if the Bible leads us to a place that's uncomfortable for me, then I don't want to get angry with the Bible or the messenger. I just need to say and want to say, "Lord, lead me to the place that you want me to be." You understand what I'm saying, don't you? When we were kids and we took medicine, you know, the medicine tasted like medicine. Now it tastes like bubble gum and cherry flavored and strawberry this and that. But when we were kids, you know, when I was a kid, you took the medicine. But they said, "Take the medicine, it's good for you," right? And there are times that you can read something in the Bible and say, "Oh, I don't know about this. This seems a little bitter." But if it's the Bible, it'll be sweet ultimately. It's spiritual medicine for us. And so we want to consume that, get it in us, so that God's Word can do its work in our lives. You see how important this becomes. This is quite possibly the most stern warning message in the Bible, certainly in the New Testament. It says, "Then a third angel followed them, saying with a loud voice, 'If anyone worships the beast and his image and receives his mark on his forehead or on his hand, he himself shall also drink of the wine of the wrath of God, which is poured out," how? "Full strength into the cup of his" what? "Indignation. He shall be tormented with fire and brimstone in the presence of the holy angels and in the presence of the Lamb." You see, anybody who worships the beast, anybody who receives the mark of the beast, plainly and simply cannot be saved. You will be lost. You won't go to heaven. You will dishonor God rather than honoring God. You will call to the mountains and the rocks to fall on you and hide you from Jesus rather than welcoming Jesus when he is revealed in the clouds of heaven. So how do we understand this? What we could do is go to the Christian bookstore and buy a best-selling book and read that and decide to go along with it, because after all, how can we know? Or we could do what the Bible says and search the Scriptures and remember what the prophet wrote when he said, "Line upon line, precept upon precept, here a little and there a little." Look around the Bible. Remember that when John wrote the book of Revelation, he borrowed extensively from the Old Testament. And so if we go to the Old Testament, we find the keys that unlock this very New Testament book, the book of Revelation, and help us to understand this tremendous and tremendously important mystery, the identity of the mystery beast of Revelation chapter 13. The book of Daniel contains a lot of the keys that unlock the mysteries of the book of Revelation.
And so we go to Daniel and we begin in chapter 7, where it says, in the first year of Belshazzar, the king of Babylon,

Daniel had a dream and visions of his head upon his bed. Then he wrote down the dream, telling the main facts. And what did he say? I saw in my vision by night, and behold, the four great winds, or the four winds of heaven, were stirring up the great sea. And four great beasts came up from the sea, each different from the other. Now, that word beast is not a bad word. It's not an insult. It is not an epithet. It is a symbol that helps us to understand these great later mysteries in the Bible. And you want to unlock that mystery of the beasts? Look in verse 17. Daniel says, in fact, the angel said, these great beasts, which are four kings, which arise out of the earth. Six verses later, the fourth beast shall be a fourth kingdom upon the earth. So what we discover is that a beast in Bible prophecy represents a kingdom or a nation. Now we read that it rose up out of the sea. That's interpreted for us as well. Verse 23. The waters which you saw where the harlot sits are peoples, multitudes, nations, and tongues. And that's pretty clear. So what we've done is we've gone into the Bible and found where the Bible actually interprets what the Bible says, you see? So rather than guessing, rather than shrugging our shoulders, we look and we go, oh, Daniel tells us what these things actually mean. And so we see that in Bible prophecy, a beast represents a kingdom, seas represent people, and wind represents strife and war. This helps us to understand what's going on there. And so we look in verse 4, Daniel describes the beasts. The first was like a lion and had eagle's wings. Now, the Bible tells us, it explains it very clearly to us, that this first kingdom was Babylon. Now, what you are going to notice is this principle called repeat and enlarge. Repeat and enlarge is played out. Because if you're listening, you will say, I've seen this before, but with different symbols. Back in Daniel chapter 2, Nebuchadnezzar had a dream. He dreamt of an image with a head of gold, a chest and arms of silver, midsection of brass, legs of iron, and feet of iron and clay. And these were the four kingdoms that would come up out of the earth. We see it again in Daniel chapter 7. Same thing, but presented a different way and with more information added. That's what we find in Daniel chapter 7. In Daniel 2, head of gold, Nebuchadnezzar, you are the head of gold. Over here in Daniel 7, four kingdoms again. First one clearly is Babylon. And suddenly, another beast, a second, like a bear. It was raised up on one side and had three ribs in its mouth between its teeth. And they said thus to it, arise, devour much flesh. That second kingdom, the bear raised up on one side, is Medo-Persia. Why raised up on one side? Because the Persians were more numerous and more powerful than the Medes. Why three ribs in its mouth? If you saw a bear in the forest and it had three ribs in its mouth, right about the time you turned and ran, you would think to yourself, oh, that bear has just eaten or destroyed something. And Medo-Persia destroyed three nations on its way to power. So the second beast, Medo-Persia, the second nation. Now verse 6, after this I looked, and there was another like a leopard, which had on its back four wings of a bird. The beast also had four heads, and dominion was given to it. This was Alexander the Great and Greece. Why four wings? Because it moved swiftly to conquer. Why four heads? Because after Alexander died, the kingdom of Greece was divided between four different generals.

you see. So that was Greece, Babylon, Medo-Persia, Greece. And now verse 7 says, after this I saw in the night visions, and behold, a fourth beast, dreadful and terrible, exceedingly strong. It had huge iron teeth. It was devouring, breaking in pieces, and trampling the residue with its feet. It was different from all the beasts that were before it, and it had 10 horns. This is really significant. Over in Daniel chapter 2, you had legs and then feet and toes. Rome divided into what we believe as 10 nations. In Daniel chapter 2, it does not say 10 toes, it just says toes. Now, we can assume toes because it had feet. It was the figure of a man, 5 toes on each foot. We can assume that. We can also assume it. Wait a moment, not assume. We can know it because we compare Daniel 2 with Daniel 7. It's the same information, but expressed in different ways. And in Daniel 7, more information is added. So here, this one says that the fourth beast, which was different from all the others, had 10 horns. Well, this represents the Roman Empire, sure it does, which ruled from about 168 BC to 476 AD. It was powerful and ruthless and strong exceedingly, according to the prophet Daniel. Now, what are these horns? The Bible explains them. Again, we read it and we're given the key to unlock the thing. Daniel 7:24, the 10 horns are 10 kings who shall arise from this kingdom, and another shall rise when? After them. There will be 10 horns, 10 kings, but then there'll be an 11th horn. There'll be an additional king that will rise up. Back to verse 8. It says, I was considering the horns, and there was another horn, a little one, coming up among them. Coming up where? Among them. That's really very significant. The Bible does not waste words. Coming up among them. Now, what we're going to do is identify this little horn. And when we have the identifying marks, we will know not only who the little horn is, but who the mystery beast of Revelation chapter 13 is. We'll know both. So let's have a look at who this little horn is. Pretty obviously, I think the first identifying mark that we want to put down is that it is little. That's clear. We are told in the Bible where it arose. It arose among them, among the other 10. Now, where does that place it? If you were to look at a map, you would place the little horn in Western Europe. How do we know that? Babylon, Medo-Persia, Greece, and Rome. Rome divided into 10 nations. The little horn came up among them. So it didn't come up in Africa. It didn't come up in the South Pacific. It didn't come up in South America. It arose in Western Europe. It rose up out of the ashes of the ruined Roman Empire. Now we have its size, its little, and its geographical location. Among them, that is in Western Europe. The Bible says in Daniel 7 and verse 24 that the little horn would arise after them. Now again, Babylon, Medo-Persia, Greece, Rome, Rome divides. When did Rome divide? Well, around or after 476 AD. That's when the Roman Empire started to just kind of dissipate, and 10 nations came into being upon the ruins of the Roman Empire, 476 and thereafter. So this little horn rises after 476. Now, as you listen to this and process this information, you may be thinking several things. And one of the things you may be thinking is, so what? It hardly narrows

it down. You've given it sometime in the last 1,550 years. But I'd like you to think about this, because there is an entire school of prophetic interpretation that says the little horn, the beast of Revelation 13, has been and is gone. There is a school of prophetic interpretation that says that. And the Emperor Nero is identified as the Antichrist. But we've seen it cannot be so. Nero, you could call him little if you wanted to, just one man. Geographically, Western Europe, that's appropriate. But did Nero rise after 476 AD? No, he clearly did not. So you see what we're doing here, and as well as finding the truth, we are eliminating some of the erroneous teachings, and that's really very important. The Bible says in Daniel 7 and verse 8 that this thing would pluck up three of the first horns by the roots. So you have the 10 nations that rise, the little horn rises and destroys three of those nations. That's significant. Daniel 7 and verse 8 says that in this horn, in this power, in this nation or kingdom, there would be eyes like the eyes of a man. We'll come back to that and we'll figure out exactly what that means. In Daniel 7 and verse 25, it says that he would speak great words against the Most High, great words and blasphemies. If you're speaking against God, that's blasphemy. That's what the little horn does. In Daniel 7 verse 25, at least in the King James Version, it says that it would wear out the saints of the Most High. In other words, it would persecute the people of God. Whatever this entity is, it will be a persecuting entity, and it will persecute God's people. Daniel 7 and verse 25, again, it would think to change times and laws. And then verse 25 also says that it would reign for a time and times and half a time. That's how long it would reign or rule. Well, what does that mean? This is really the only one that we've got to try to figure out, time, times, and half a time. Well, we know exactly what it means. If you read the story of Nebuchadnezzar, there is a time when he is forced to eat grass like an ox in the wilderness. And Daniel chapter 4 says he is in the wilderness until seven times passed over him. Well, we know that that period of seven times is actually 7 years. A time representing a year. So here you've got a time, 1 year, times, and in the original language, this is not plural, it's dual. A time, two times, and half a time. 3.5 years. Now it's fascinating that the time that the Antichrist rules is going to be mentioned in the Bible about seven times. Once it says 42 months, here it says time, times, and half a time. Another place it says time, times, and the dividing of time. Each time, that works out to 1,260 days. And given that in Bible prophecy, a day represents a year, this is now 1,260 years. The years that they dealt with back then were years of 360 days. So 3.5 years, 1,260 days, 1,260 years. Now you're thinking, why start with a year, flip-flop back to a day, and then go from a day to a year? Why would you do that? Well, as I said, the Bible mentions the duration many times. 42 months, 1,260 days, just various ways of expressing the same thing. 1,260 days, a day in Bible prophecy, represents a year. Look in Ezekiel 4, verse 6, Numbers 14, and verse 34, and you will find that that is so. So here we have our identifying marks. We have 10 identifying marks, and we've discovered they have all come out of the Bible. We didn't take a vote. We didn't ask anyone for their opinion. We have demonstrated this is clearly very biblical. Now, it's very common today and really rather popular to look into the Middle East and hope to find a shadowy figure that rises up out of the Middle East and is going to do damage to the Christian faith or some such thing. In fact, it's really interesting, I think, that as you look across the Christian landscape, you find all manner of fanciful interpretations as to who this might be. Some have said that the Antichrist in Earth's last days is Prince Charles.
Now, I don't want to ridicule anybody.

But if I was going to ridicule anything, I would ridicule that. I'm not going to. But if I was, that would be an easy target. Prince Charles. Others have said King Juan Carlos of Spain, the Antichrist of Bible prophecy. I don't know what that brother ever did to earn that sort of a reputation.

Mikhail Gorbachev because he had a mark on his forehead, a birthmark. How about that? Some said it was Ronald Reagan. I'll tell you how we got to Ronald Reagan. You want to know about this? His name was Ronald Wilson Reagan. Ronald has six letters in it. Wilson has six letters in it. And Reagan, don't count, just guess. Six, six, six. Ronald Wilson Reagan, and poor old former President Reagan was called by some the Antichrist of Bible prophecy. Ladies and gentlemen, can I just appeal to you? If you're going to study the Bible, study the Bible. Now, you don't have to be right about everything because we're humans. We learn, we grow, we make mistakes, but there's no need to go off on utterly crazy interpretations of the Bible. Ronald Wilson Reagan, you didn't get that out of the Bible. Saddam Hussein, you're not building that on Bible texts. Prince Charles, King Juan Carlos, what in the world? Christians used to be people who built their faith on the Bible. Now it seems we build our faith on speculation and opinion and sensation. So let's go back, shall we? Let's go back 502 years, very nearly to the day. On October the 31st in the year 1517, a young German priest named Martin Luther strode down that street in Wittenberg, Germany. I can see the street, but I can't remember the name of the street. He strode down that street. If you walk down there today, there's a lovely stream, an encased stream that flows along in kind of a canal. Back then, it was basically a sewer. And so Luther walked about a kilometer along that street, and he had in his possession a scroll, at least one. He had a hammer and nails or something very much like it. He was fed up with some of what was being taught by his church. And so he walked down to the castle church there in Wittenberg, Germany, and he nailed what became known as Luther's 95 theses to the door of the castle church. Luther wrote about what he saw as the errors of his church. He was tired of these errors, appalled by the unbiblical teachings and the abuses of the Church of Rome. And he wrote points out and nailed them up on the door of the castle church for everybody to see at the Feast of All Souls, so people would go away and talk about it and they would discuss it, and that they would then be able to cause reform to come in his church. You understand that Luther and the Reformation are very, very strongly connected. In time, it became Luther's view that the Vatican City was the power mentioned by Daniel as the little horn and John as the nation in Revelation chapter 13. Why in the world would he think that? Because his church was merchandising salvation, and it seemed it was teaching everything but the Bible. The priests were tyrants. The bishops were grabbing everything that they could. The Pope was living in luxury and didn't say anything with reference to the truth of God's word, or so it seemed. And Luther believed it was the Vatican, the Church of Rome, that was the little horn of Daniel chapter 7. Now you might think, well, Luther could have been wrong. He could have been. But if he was wrong, then John Knox was wrong as well, the father of the Presbyterian Church, and John Calvin, the father of the Reformed Church, and Roger Williams, that champion of religious freedom who pastored the First Baptist Church on American soil, and John Wesley, who founded the Methodist Church. They all believed that that nation spoken of in Revelation chapter 13 and Daniel chapter 7 was the Vatican City, the government of the Church of Rome. All of Protestantism 500 years ago, 400 years ago, 300 years ago, agreed that this was so. Look around the church today. There is no unanimity. People shrug their shoulders. A friend of mine asked the pastor at his church, hey, what do we believe about Revelation? And the pastor pulled three books down from his shelf. He said, here are three different views. Read these books and pick the one that you identify with. Hold on a minute. I'll tell you what. Here is one view. Read this book.
book and pick what the Bible says. You don't have to go with the crowd or a book or an author or a

shrug of the shoulders. You just don't, because the Bible is clear. And Protestant Christianity was abundantly clear, incisively clear, not very many years ago. Well, why in the world would the Vatican find itself in the crosshairs of the reformers? I want you to think about this. Think about our world ruling powers. Babylon, then Medo-Persia, then Greece, and then Rome. And that's pagan Rome. Now, we remember from Daniel chapter 2, we saw it in Daniel 7, Rome would divide it, into 10 nations. It wasn't conquered by another mighty nation. It fell apart, essentially, owing to corruption on the inside and a sweeping attacks by the northern barbarian tribes on the outside. So Rome just fell over. There was a power vacuum. Who was going to step into that power vacuum? The Church of Rome, the Bishop of Rome, stepped into the power vacuum. Back in history, the Roman Emperor Justinian declared that the Bishop of Rome was the head of all the churches. In time, Rome, the church state of Rome, keep in mind, it's not just a church, it's a country as well. In time, the church state of Rome would find itself as the most influential and powerful kingdom on earth. A church state assumed that power. A significant problem was that as Rome grew in stature and power, it didn't stand only on the word of God. Traditions came into the teachings of the Church of Rome. Pagans came flooding into the church, and they brought their idols with them. And Rome said, okay, keep the idols. We'll just give them Christian names, and you can say they remind you of Christian stuff. The pagans came into the church, and they wanted to worship on the pagan worship day, the day of the sun. And the Roman Catholic Church decided that that would be okay. Confession to a priest came in. Purgatory, the idea that when you die, if you're not bad enough to go to hell and you're not good enough to go to heaven, you can go to a place where you will be purged by fire. I believed in that when I was a kid. It tormented me. I did not want to go there. It was an invention. It's not written in the Bible. It is a pagan idea. It's contrary to everything that's decent and everything that's true about God. The Church of Rome encouraged people to pray to the dead, to pray to saints, to pray to Mary, to seek salvation through the sacraments instead of seeking salvation simply through faith in Jesus Christ. And so if we look at these 10 identifying marks, we will discover that every last one of them points to the Church of Rome, pointing to a church that stands on the Bible and tradition. And frankly, you cannot say you're standing on the Bible if you stand on tradition. And if you're going to do that, then inevitably there will be a drift away from the Word of God. So, Rome, the little horn, is it little? The answer is yes, it is. It is absolutely little. It's small, smallest sovereign nation on the planet. Did it rise up among them in Western Europe? Certainly, it rose up within the city of Rome in Italy. And it's an impressive place, and it's a beautiful place. I've been to the Vatican many, many, many times, and I hope I can go again. It is a stunning place. But in terms of the Bible, it does not measure up with the Word of God. Did it come up after them? Yes. The Vatican City received its power, really, in the year 538 AD. That's when it really cemented itself in power. Did it pluck up three nations? Yes. The Heruli and the Ostrogoths and the Vandals were three of those 10 horns that came up. They did not agree with the teachings of the Church of Rome. So the Church of Rome wiped them out, destroyed them utterly, plucking them up by the roots. Is there in it eyes like the eyes of a man? Yes, of course. There is a man who sees for the Church of Rome. This is why Rome is called the Holy Sea, S-E-E, not S-E-A, like the Mediterranean Sea. There is a man at its head, and interestingly enough, it is claimed that when he speaks on matters of faith and doctrine, he is infallible. That, my friend, is a whale of a claim. Which brings us to the next one found in Daniel 7, verse 25. Does the little horn speak great words or blasphemies against God? The answer is an unequivocal yes. John 10 and verse 33.
The Jews answered Jesus saying, "For a good work we do not stone you, but for blasphemy.

blasphemy. And because you, being a man, make yourself what? Is it blasphemy for a man to claim to be God? Yes or no? If I stood here and said, I am God, I am Jesus Christ, or I am God in the flesh, you can say that is blasphemy and you ought to leave and never come back. Was it blasphemy for Jesus to claim to be God? No, because he was God and he is God. So what if the Church of Rome claimed the prerogatives of God? This is a statement from the Church of Rome. The supreme teacher in the church is the Roman pontiff. Union of minds therefore requires, together with a perfect accord in the one faith, complete submission and obedience to the will, complete submission and obedience of the will to the church and to the Roman pontiff as to, read it. I don't need to tell you that's blasphemy. You knew that already. Pope Leo XIII wrote, we hold upon this earth the place of God Almighty. Now, it's one thing to say we're doing God's work. A church should say that. But to say we hold upon the earth the place of God Almighty is nothing short of absolutely right. Now, there's another definition of blasphemy. The scribes and the Pharisees began to reason, saying, who is this that speaks blasphemies? Who can forgive sins but who alone? God alone. Was Jesus forgiving people's sins? Thy sins be forgiven thee. Yes, he was. Is it blasphemy for Jesus to forgive sin? No, because he was God, and frankly, he is God. Would it be blasphemy for me to forgive sins? Yes, utterly. Now, wait a minute. The Bible says, confess your faults to one another. Yeah, not your sins, your faults. And when I come to you and I say, hey, listen, I'm so sorry. I stole your rake and I never gave it back. I sold it at the flea market and I got $5 for it. If I confess that to you, that's right. But you cannot say, I forgive you of your sin. You can say, I forgive you for what you did to me. You cannot remove my guilt in the sight of God. Now, when I was a kid, I went to confession week after week after week at the Catholic Church. And because it was just not long after the Latin had left, there were still some old priests who would use Latin phrases. And I would hear the priest say from the other side of the screen, ego te absolvo. I, you absolve. I absolve you. Not God absolves you of your sin, go in peace to love and serve the Lord. I absolve you. Now, of course, the church is going to say, it is God that does the forgiving and we're just signing off on the forgiveness. But God never asked you to do that. God never asked you to sit in his place and say ego te absolvo. Not ever. As a matter of fact, Pope John Paul II complained that the sacrament of reconciliation or confession was, and I quote, being undermined by the sometimes widespread idea that one can obtain forgiveness directly from God, even in an habitual way, without approaching the sacrament of reconciliation. He said, we've got a problem here. The sacrament of reconciliation is being undermined by this idea that people can go straight to God for forgiveness. Now, this is a remarkable thing. It was Jesus who said, come to me, all ye that labor and are heavy laden. We are told in 1 Timothy, there is one mediator between God and men, and that is the man Christ Jesus. Ladies and gentlemen, I do need to exercise a modicum of self-control when I tell you this, but the idea that a human being can get in between you and God and be a link in that forgiveness chain so that you need to go to that human being for forgiveness is a blasphemous idea. It's a terrible idea. We'd go and confess sins to the priests and know that the night before they were in the pub getting drunk. And here's this guy on the other side of the screen from me with a headache telling me that he forgives me of my sins. Now, I know they're not all like that. I've met some wonderful, wonderful priests in my time. But it's indicative of the circus that this thing called confession has become when someone pretends that you can come to me for forgiveness rather than going to God. My little children, as the Bible says, these things ought not so to be. And so let's go back to this. Did the Church of Rome persecute God's people? Absolutely. Millions, tens of millions, perhaps. In fact, almost certainly. I've stood on the spot where martyrs gave their lives.
I've stood on the cliffs in northern Italy where faithful Bible-believing Christians were hurled to their death on

rocks many, many feet below. Absolutely. The Roman Catholic Church was a ruthless persecutor, and simply the fact cannot be denied, cannot be denied. Did it at any time ever think to change times and laws? The answer to that is yes. We've talked about that a little bit. Oh, let's go back to this thing about persecution, can we? In the city of Rome, there's a church called the Church of the Gesù. It is the headquarters church of the Society of Jesus, otherwise known as the Jesuit Order. I took this photograph intending to show you. This is on the outside of the church. On the where? On the outside of the church, not the inside. This is for Joe Public to see. In fact, there are two such statues on the external front wall of this church. There's one just like it inside St. Peter's in the Vatican City. It's really big. It's this one here. But I want you to take a good look at it. These are statues of Ignatius of Loyola, the founder of the Jesuit order. Now, in his hand, he's holding a copy of the Constitution of the Society of Jesus. But under his foot, do you see what's going on there? Ignatius Loyola is standing on the neck of a Protestant. Now, I want you to understand what this symbolizes. This is the Church of Rome, the Jesuit order, saying, this is what we do. We crush Protestantism. We persecute Protestants. It's dramatic that they would even allow the statue to be seen, except, of course, the Church of Rome makes the boastful claim that it never changes. And inside the Church of the Gesù, another church now, First Church, there is a statue of Mary, and she's holding a cross in one hand and a lightning bolt in the other, and falling back before her are Martin Luther, and if my memory serves me correct, the other is John Huss. But it's Luther and another Protestant. And over here, there is a little angel depicted tearing pages out of a book. That book, it says on the side, Zwingli. Tearing pages out of a book written by the Protestant reformer Ulrich Zwingli. What's Rome saying? Rome is saying plainly, clearly, we are against you if you are a Protestant. We are coming after you. We will persecute you. We will attack you. And the record of history demonstrates that that absolutely did happen. I've stood on the place where John Huss was burned for his faith in the city in northern Germany, Konstanz in Germany. I've been where Cranmer and Ridley and Latimer were burned for their faith in Oxford in England by a church that was bent on persecution, committed to forcing people to do what the church wanted them to do. And so back to this eighth point, as a matter of fact. Did it think to change times and laws? Yes, of course it did. We have the question, which is the Sabbath day? This is from a Catholic catechism. Saturday is the Sabbath day. Why do we observe Sunday instead of Saturday? And the answer is because the Catholic Church transferred the solemnity from Saturday to Sunday. That's Rome says that. We changed the day. The Church, after changing the day of rest from the Jewish Sabbath of the seventh day to the first day of the week, made the third commandment refer to Sunday as the day to be kept holy as the Lord's day. So why does it say the third commandment? The Sabbath commandment is the fourth commandment. Well, the second commandment says, don't make graven images and don't bow down and worship them. They removed that from their church teachings. The reason they did so was that so many idols came into the church, they had to get rid of either the idols or the commandment that prohibited the idols. So they got rid of the commandment. Well, that would leave nine commandments. And so Rome had a solution to that problem. Take the 10th commandment about coveting and split it in two. And that's what they did in their official church teachings. Removed the second commandment. In some places, you see it combined with the first, and then split the 10th commandment and made it the 9th and 10th commandments. Does any church have the right, the authority to change the commandments of God? What's the answer? The answer is absolutely not. We are called to obey the laws of God, not
the laws of man. Did it rule for a time, times,

And half a time? Yes, it did. He came into the ascendancy in 538 AD, ruled through to 1798. And in 1798, Napoleon's general, Berthier, took the Pope off the throne. His name was Pius. Pope Pius was taken captive, and the civil power of the Church of Rome was taken away. So it was no longer a state. It still operated as a church, but no longer as a state. Of course, that changed when in 1929, the Vatican was given its statehood back again. Now, I want you to remember something. I'm talking about a government here, not your friend, not your neighbor who lives across the street from you. Talking about a government, a system of leadership or even rulership. And what we find in history is that many problems did not come about because bad people tried to make other people bad. Often, it was good people trying to make other people good. What we find with Rome is a system of salvation that's not based on grace and faith, but it's based on works and penances. It's based on tradition, and this was never God's intention. So if you were to compare the little horn of Daniel 7 with the Antichrist, the mystery beast of Revelation chapter 13, you would find it's the same. You would find seven heads. You would find 10 horns. You would find a deadly wound. You would find it receiving worship. You would discover they're both religious and political. You would discover it reigns, both reign for 1260 years. They both blaspheme against God. There's both, in both, a deadly wound. Now, I would understand if you said, well, that was ancient history, because that would be true. We are looking back into the dark past here. And you might be saying, what relevance does this have for us today? Well, in Revelation chapter 13, we read, it says, all the world wondered or followed after the beast, after the Church of Rome, after that nation, that little nation, surrounded by the city of Rome. But you would notice too that this little nation has become extremely influential. Now, I'm taking you back a few years now. It's back to when Ronald Reagan was the president of the United States. Time magazine put this right on the front cover, Holy Alliance, how Reagan and the Pope conspired to assist Poland solidarity movement and hasten the demise of communism. Now, you are not going to read that the president of the Assemblies of God Church or the president of the, I don't know, the Episcopal Church or the Archbishop of Canterbury brought down communism and was responsible for the most significant political change of the 20th century. But such is the influence of the Church of Rome that Rome can even today be instrumental in regime change. Very, very interesting. You would find it common. You find it commonly reported in the news that the Pope of Rome has said this or that. But you don't read about the leader of the Methodist Church or the leader of the Presbyterian Church or the leader of the Disciples of Christ Church being quoted in the newspaper when he has an opinion about something. We both know that the moral authority in the world that most people look to is the Pope of Rome. How did we get here? How did we get here when in 1798 Napoleon was so disgusted with the papacy that he had the Pope taken captive and brought their civil power to an end? The rapid has been constant, it has been slow, but it has been steady and certain. And as we look at the Bible, we've got to say, hey, the Bible's got to be my guide, because if I follow a system that's not based on the Bible, I'll be led astray. And you say, yeah, okay, but I don't attend that church. You might even say, I don't have a whole lot of happy feelings about that church for whatever reason. Doesn't matter. All the world wonders after the beast, because we are talking about changes that will come into the world and into the Christian faith that are global in their reach and in their effect. We must be kept by the grace of God and nothing other than the grace of God. We must. And that means we must be kept in the Word of God.
and nothing other than the

Word of God. You know, I just started listening to an audio version of Pilgrim's Progress, written in a Bedford County jail in England back in the 1600s. One of the best-selling books of all time. From that day to this, it has never been out of print. It's been translated in a couple of hundred languages. Early in the book, Christian, the pilgrim, seeking for the celestial city, wanting to lay down his burden, meets a gentleman named Mr. Worldly Wise Man. And Mr. Worldly Wise Man encourages him to go to a place called Morality, where he will find someone known as Civility. And Pilgrim, thinking, well, that sounds right, goes off in that direction. He is told to climb this tremendously high hill. Oh, how could he even climb that thing? It was so steep, he was worried it was going to fall down on top of him. You see, what happens here, what Bunyan is portraying, is that it's easy to get out of the path of following Christ and instead follow tradition and legalism. He was warning us against that. Well, in the story, evangelist approaches him, and he said, the problem with Mr. Worldly Wise Man is he did not want to carry the cross. He did not want to go in the direction of the cross, and he shied away from the cross. Friend, I wonder if that's bothering some of us today. It's easy to do what we want to do, but it cuts against the grain to go in the direction of the cross. Jesus said, if you love me, keep my commandments. And we rationalize that by saying, but I'm practicing morality, and I'm a religious person, and I go to church, and I do my thing. And Jesus is simply saying, will you carry the cross? The challenge is, the Bible says that we must die daily. We must be crucified daily. That is, we come to God and say, Lord, take the old me and let that one die. Remake me, let me be a new me. Whatever I find repulsive about following you because it cuts against the grain, let that be put to death, and let me live a life for Christ where I proudly bear his cross and follow in his footsteps. Morality doesn't cut it. Civility doesn't get us there. It's faith in Jesus that gets us there. Not deciding to follow a group or a practice or an observance because that seems right and I think thus and so. We pray like Jesus prayed in the Garden of Gethsemane when he said, not my will, but your will be done. That, friend, is faith. And in earth's last days, you've got a group of people that keep the commandments of God and the faith of Jesus. Let me ask you what you're following. We all come into this thing with sin in our lives and a broken heart, deserving of death. How are you getting out of that? There's only one way, and that's through Jesus. That's through faith. That's through a kind of a faith that is demonstrated in the way we live our lives because we've turned our lives completely over to Jesus. Now, that can push us away like the wrong ends of two magnets. Because no one wants to crucify the old person. No one delights in putting to death the old life. But Jesus speaks and asks that we follow him today. Jesus speaks and he says, there is a way to the celestial city, and that's faith in him by turning your life over to him completely, totally, absolutely. I read an interesting story a few years ago. A man was yachting. We started with a yacht club. We're going to finish with another yacht. He was in a boat of some kind, at least, off the coast of New South Wales in Australia. And he went missing. That is, the boat broke down. He didn't come back on time. He issued a mayday call, but the authorities weren't able to find him. They knew he was out there somewhere, but they didn't know where. They did an interesting and an unusual thing. They sent messages to all of the commercial airliners coming to land at Kingsford Smith International Airport. They appealed to them, would you please look out for a stricken sailor? Can you find him? And if you do, let us know. So there was an Air Canada 777 flying in from Vancouver, I believe.
Had a couple of hundred people on board, 250 people, I think.

The pilot announced that they were going to look for this sailor who was lost at sea. He descended from about 36,000 feet down to about 6,000 feet. Very low, really. And the pilot asked the people on board, please, to look out the windows and see if they could find that man. Well, lo and behold, like finding a needle in a haystack, one of the passengers spotted the yacht, identified it as the boat they were looking for, told the captain. The captain relayed the information to the search and rescue people. They pinpointed the location, sent a rescue vessel out there. The man was found. His mother said, I never stopped praying. I believe that God would answer my prayer. The man was found. Now, he was hopelessly lost. He couldn't swim back to shore. He wasn't even sure, other than what his compass told him, which direction the shore was. Swimming was too far. The boat was broken and he couldn't fix it. He needed help. And help came from above. Friend, 2,000 years ago, this world was lost at sea, drifting aimlessly. In fact, you could say sinking to the bottom. We couldn't save ourselves. We needed help from above. And thank God, when Jesus died out there on that old rugged cross, he freed us from our sin. He freed us from our past. He freed us from tradition. He offered us his word. He extended to us the gift of salvation. Help came from above. That help came in the form of Jesus. I'm wondering today if you would let him be your help, your strength, and your salvation.

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1: 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Thank you so much for watching Good News TV.
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We're dealing with some practical aspects of living the Christian life. And so the sermon title today is Growing in Grace. But before we get to that, I invite you for an additional word of prayer. Dear Father, we thank you once again that we're able to open up your word. And as we always do, we want to seek your guidance. We ask for the Holy Spirit to be with us. And Lord, we know we are scattered in different homes all over the country. And Lord, we pray that you would just speak to the hearts of people.

wherever we might be, for we ask this in Jesus' name, amen. Our scripture today, famous words of Jesus, John chapter 15, verse 4 and 5 is where we find it. And this is what it says, Jesus speaking, "Abide in me and I in you. As the branch cannot bear fruit of itself unless it abide in the vine, neither can you unless you abide in me. Verse 5, I am the vine, you are the branches. He who abides in me and I in him bears much fruit, for without me you can do nothing." Today we're going to be talking about the secret sauce, so to speak, of living a victorious Christian life. We want to be practical this morning. What does it take to be a true Christian? Well, Jesus tells us here, in order for us to bear fruit, we need to abide in Christ. Now, if you ask someone, the average person, you ask them, well, why be a Christian? What's the goal of being a Christian? You might get the answer, well, it's eternal life. And in one sense, yes, that's true. That is the ultimate goal. We're looking for a kingdom. When Jesus comes and there's no more death or sorrow and he makes all things new, that is the great hope of the Christian, the second coming of Christ. But what do we do in the interim? What is the goal of the Christian even now in the earth? The answer is given to us in this verse, bear much fruit. That's why we are here. The purpose of the Christian here and now is that of bearing much fruit. How do we bear much fruit? There are four key aspects that we want to highlight in this verse. First of all, the essence of Christianity is abiding in Christ. Jesus said, "Abide in me, I in you." The goal of Christianity is fruit bearing. He who abides in me and I in him bears much fruit, Jesus said. Fruit bearing, notice this point, requires a miracle. Jesus said the branch cannot bear fruit of itself. So if you sever a branch from the tree, it's not going to be able to bear fruit. It must be connected to the life source. Point number four, abiding does not require a miracle. Jesus said, "He who abides in me." So there's two things to emphasize. One, in order for us to be victorious and be a productive Christian, we need to bear fruit. But in and of ourselves, we cannot bear Christian fruit. It is a miracle. But there is an aspect of this relationship that does not require a miracle, and that is abiding in Christ. Anyone and everyone can abide in Christ. I'm going to look at what exactly that entails here as we get to our study today. In the book Steps to Christ, page 69, we have this statement. Many have the idea that they must do some part of the work alone. They have trusted in Christ for the forgiveness of sin, but now they seek by their own efforts to live aright. But every such effort must fail. Jesus said, "Without me, you can do nothing." Therefore, to live by faith is in essence to abide in Christ. Too often we forget that fruit bearing is God's work, while abiding is our work. The evidence of faith is the presence of the fruit of the Spirit in the life of the believer. So what is it as Christians we ought to be bearing fruit to? Well, the fruit of the Spirit. We need to be like Jesus. Here we find in Galatians chapter 5 verse 22 a description of the fruit of the Spirit. You might want to count these as we go along. But the fruit of the Spirit is love, and joy, peace, long-suffering, kindness, goodness, faithfulness, gentleness, and self-control. Against such there is no law. So what is the purpose of Christians here on the earth? What is our goal now? To bear the fruit of the Spirit. Now, take a look at these different aspects that we have. This is a manifestation of the Holy Spirit in the heart and the life of the believer. In the Ten Commandments, you have the first four of the commandments that have to do with our relationship to God. We're to love God with all of our heart, soul, and mind, all of our strength. And then the second is likened to it. You need to love your neighbor as you love yourself. Look at the parallel and the inspiration for obedience to the Ten Commandments as it relates to the fruit of the Spirit. If we love God with all of our heart, soul, and mind, we will have love, joy, peace, long-suffering, kindness, goodness, faithfulness, gentleness, self-control. The motivation for obedience to the Ten Commandments is nothing less than the fruit of the Spirit. Do you see that? Now, Revelation talks about God's people in the last days and says, here is the patience of the saints. Here are those who
keep the commandments.

mammoth of God, and to have the testimony of Jesus or the faith of Jesus. In order for God's people in the last days to keep his commandments, they're going to have the right motivation to do so. Amen? And where do they find that motivation? Is it something that we produce in and of ourselves? No, not according to what Jesus says. He says, without me, you can do nothing. So the motivation to keeping God's Ten Commandments is the fruit of the Spirit. It's the Holy Spirit doing a work in us that we cannot do for ourselves. Now, Paul explains this even further when he talks about the carnal heart is not subject to the law of God. And we'll get to that. Steps to Christ, page 69, continues. Not all the wisdom and the skill of man can produce life in the smallest object in nature. It is only through the life which God himself has imparted that either plant or animal can live. So it is only through the life from God that spiritual life is begotten in the hearts of men. You are just as dependent upon Christ in order to live a holy life, as is the branch to the parent stock for growth and fruitfulness. Apart from him, you have no life. You have no power to resist temptation or to grow in grace and holiness. Abiding in him, you may flourish. So the question that we need to ask as Christians is, Lord, am I abiding in you? How can I abide in you even more? The goal of the Christian is to be kind, to be loving, to have peace, to have joy, to have self-control, to be long-suffering. Lord, how can I have more of the Spirit, more of the fruits of the Spirit in my life? Well, the answer is abiding in Jesus. Too often we focus on what we cannot do, that is bearing fruit, instead of focusing on what we can do, and that is abiding in Christ. One who is abiding in Christ will reflect Jesus, but one who is not abiding in Jesus will never reflect him, no matter how hard he might try. The secret of successful Christian growth is putting our focus not on ourselves, but on Jesus. It is Christ in us, the hope of glory. We get an example of this, and we find this, of course, in Matthew chapter 26. This is the story of Jesus. He's with the disciples there in the upper room. It's his final meal with them. Jesus knows what's coming. And he told the disciples, he said, this night all of you will desert me. You'll flee away. And all the disciples said, Lord, we're not going to leave you. And of course, Peter was the most vocal. He said, even if all are made to stumble because of you, I will never be made to stumble. He says, even if I have to die with you, I will not deny you. So Peter was pretty convinced that in himself, in his own strength, he was going to be able to be faithful to God, even if it meant facing death. But we know how the story went. Just a few hours after, Peter said, Lord, I'm ready to die for you. We find Peter denying Jesus while keeping warm at the enemy's fire. Now, in this experience of Peter, there is something that I don't want us to overlook. Prior to Peter's denial of Christ, when Jesus was arrested and taken to the high priest's house and there was this mock trial that took place, prior to that, when the disciples were with Jesus in the Garden of Eden, or rather the Garden of Gethsemane, I should say, and the Roman soldiers came and the chief priests came to arrest Jesus, do you remember what Peter's response was? What did Peter do? He pulled out his sword and he began to swing it and he chopped off the high priest's servant's ear. So when Peter was close to Jesus and when his friends were around him, he was willing to take on the Roman army. But when Peter was alone, separated from Christ, even though he could see Jesus, but he wasn't close to him, he was closer to the world, those around him, we find Peter denying Jesus when it mattered most. If we want to be able to stand against the temptations of the enemy and stand against the world, we need to stay very close to Jesus. The further we are away from Jesus, the weaker we become. Thus Jesus said, abide in me and I in you. Continuing, page 69, steps to Christ, the plants and the flowers grow not by their own care or anxiety or effort, but by receiving that which God has furnished to minister to their life. The child cannot, by any anxiety or power of its own, add to its stature. No more can you, by anxiety or effort of yourself, secure spiritual growth. You can't say in 2021, I am going to
be a growing, vibrant

Christian, you can't even love yourself. What you can do is say, this year I am choosing to abide in Jesus. I'm choosing to trust in Jesus. Now, there's a great lesson of this that comes out from two early Adventist pioneers, A.T. Jones, E.J. Wagner. They wrote a book, and you can notice the date, the 1899. You have the famous General Conference in 1888 that emphasized righteousness by faith. And they wrote a book called Lessons on Faith. It was published in 1899. And this is what they say, sort of their culmination of their discussion. This is near the end of the book. They say this. For it is written, in the days of the voice of the seventh angel, when he shall begin to sound, the mystery of God shall be finished. So let me just interject here. He says, in the days of the voice of the seventh angel. Here is a quotation. So they are quoting from Revelation chapter 10 is where the quote's coming from. Bear that in mind, we'll go to it in just a minute. Then he goes on and he says, we are in that day. We have that mystery given to us to give to the world. It is to be finished for the world, and it is to be finished in those who have it. So what is this mystery of God that is to be revealed when the seventh trumpet sounds? Well, let's go to that passage. You find in Revelation chapter 10, verse 7. Let me give you the context. In Revelation chapter 10, an angel is seen coming down from heaven. John sees this in vision. The angel sets his one foot upon the earth and his other foot upon the land, and he has a little book that is open in his hand. And then he lifts his hand towards heaven and swears by him who lives forever and ever, who created the heavens, the earth, the sea, and the things that are therein, that there should be time no longer. But here we find in verse 7, but in the days of the voice of the seventh angel, when he shall begin to sound, the mystery of God shall be finished, as he has declared to his servants the prophets. Now after this occurs, John, who in vision is seeing this, he hears a voice say to him, go take the little book that is open in the angel's hand and eat it up. And so John does that. He takes the little book, he eats the book. The book is sweet in his mouth, but bitter in his stomach. And then he hears the message, you must prophesy again before many peoples and nations and tongues and so on. Now we understand Revelation chapter 10 is really a description of the experience of the early Adventist believers. The little book that's open in the angel's hand is the little prophetic book of Daniel. And there is this mysterious 2,300-day prophecy that they didn't quite understand. They thought the cleansing of the sanctuary was the cleansing of the earth by fire at the second coming. They didn't quite realize at the time that there is a work of cleansing that Jesus does in the heavenly sanctuary, and that's what this prophecy is referring to. But they did understand the time period of this prophecy, that the 2300 days or years begins with a decree to restore, rebuild Jerusalem, 457 BC, and it ends around 1843, they thought. Further study, they realized 1844. So that time period would come to an end, around 1844. They didn't quite understand what this mystery was that was to be revealed. They ate the book. It was sweet in their mouth, but it was bitter in their stomach, meaning they thought Jesus would come, they longed for Jesus to come, but when Jesus did not come as they had expected, they experienced a bitter disappointment. And that's what's been referred to here in Revelation chapter 10. But then the message is, you must prophesy again. So their work wasn't finished, it had scarcely begun. Now I want to kind of focus in a little bit more on this mystery of God. What exactly is this mystery of God that'll be revealed when the seventh trumpet sounds? First of all, when does the seventh trumpet sound? Of course, in Revelation, you have a series of seven. You've got seven churches. You have seven seals. You have seven trumpets representing different time periods of the Christian era. But what about the seventh trumpet? When does the seventh trumpet sound? Well, here it is. You find it in Revelation chapter 11. Revelation 11, starting verse 15. Now, pay close attention to this. It says, then the seventh angel sounded. Now remember the verse we read in Revelation chapter 10. It says, when the seventh angel begins to sound, the mystery will be revealed. Now we're going to see what happens when the seventh angel sounds. It says, there were loud voices in heaven saying, the kingdoms of this world have become the kingdoms of our Lord and of his Christ, and he shall reign forever and ever.
So that is referencing the second coming of Christ. The coming of Christ is very near. It hasn't actually happened yet, and you'll see in a few verses. And the 24 elders who sat before God on their thrones fell on their faces, and they worshiped God, saying, "We

Give you thanks, O Lord God Almighty, the one who is, who was, and who is to come, because you have taken your great power and reigned. Now notice verse 18. The nations were angry, and your wrath has come. So the sounding of the seventh trumpet heralds the second coming. It takes place just before the second coming, or sometime before the second coming, because it says the nations are angry. And then it says during the sounding of the seventh trumpet, your wrath has come. According to Revelation, what is the wrath of God? It is the outpouring of the seven last plagues. So this is kind of leading us right into the seven last plagues. And then it goes on, and the time of the dead that they should be judged. That's a reference to the pre-Advent judgment, the time that we're in now. And that you should reward your servants, the prophets and the saints, and those who fear your name, both small and great. When does God reward his faithful children? It is at the second coming of Christ. Revelation, Jesus says, behold, I come quickly, and my reward is with me to give to every man according to his deeds. So the sounding of the seventh trumpet just precedes the second coming of Christ and goes all the way up to the second coming of Christ, because notice the last part of verse 18, and shouldst destroy those who destroy the earth. Of course, that happens at the second coming of Christ. So what Revelation chapter 10 is telling us is that at the sounding of the seventh trumpet in the last days after 1844, we've entered into the time of the end, we're living in the time of the end. During this time period that we're in now, there is going to be a special manifestation of the mystery of God. Are you all with me? Now we want to find out what is that mystery that's going to be revealed in the last days, because it's going to affect you and I. This is a prophecy for our time. It's not for those who lived 100 years after Christ. It's for those who are living today, according to Bible prophecy. Notice the last verse here in this passage, verse 19. It says, then the temple of God was open in heaven, and the ark of his covenant was seen in his temple, and there were lightnings and noises, thunderings and earthquake and great hail. So all of this takes place, the sounding of the seventh trumpet occurs, when the temple in heaven is open, and our focus is in the most holy place where the Ark of the Covenant is, in which is the Ten Commandments. Psalms 77 verse 13 says, your way, O God, is in the sanctuary. We know that the earthly was a shadow of the heavenly. The earthly sanctuary was divided up into three parts. You had the outer area known as the courtyard. That represented the ministry of Jesus here on the earth. That's where the lamb was sacrificed. You have the first compartment known as the holy place, where you have the seven-branched candlestick, the table of showbread, the altar of incense. That represents a special work of intercession that Jesus does and ministry as our high priest. When he ascended to heaven, he began his ministry in the first compartment of the heavenly sanctuary. But the sounding of the seventh trumpet, according to Revelation chapter 10, Revelation chapter 11, we find a special focus of ministry occurring in the most holy place. And that, of course, is where the Ark of the Covenant is. Now, back to this quote that we have here, Lessons on Faith. What is this mystery of God, this mystery that is to be revealed? It is, and he quotes, Christ in you, the hope of glory. God manifest in flesh. Then in these days, that mystery is to be finished, God being manifest in human flesh, in you and in me, his work upon you and me, is to be finished. So there is a special work that God wants to do in these last days in the hearts and the lives of believers. He wants to reveal himself through his church. Now remember, Revelation talks about a group of people at the end of time, and it says they keep the commandments of God. And as we've already discussed, you can't truly keep God's commandments if you don't have the right motivation to keep his commandments. And the only way you can get that right motivation is to have the Spirit working within you. That's the fruit of the Spirit. Because the fruit of the Spirit is the motivation for true obedience to God's commandments. So if God's going to have a group of people in the last days that keep his commandments, he's also going to have to do a special work through his Spirit so that the fruits of the Spirit is going to be manifest in their hearts and in their lives. And here the Bible calls this the mystery of God. Christ in you, the hope of glory. I don't know about you, but that sounds rather exciting to me. That in the last days of Earth's history, God wants to do a special work in believers.
I want Christ to reveal himself.

Himself through me. What about you? Amen. And the Bible says it's going to happen. God is looking for willing men and women who are saying, Lord, I am willing to surrender my all to you. I want you to do a work that only you can do within me. God is looking for men and women who are committed to abiding in Christ moment by moment, day by day, because then Christ can do a work that only he can do. All right, here's a couple of verses that talk about this group of people in the last days that have this special work done within them. The mystery is revealed. Revelation chapter 7. Actually, before I read this, let me just give you the context. Revelation chapter 6 finishes, brings you right up till the second coming of Christ. It says there's a great earthquake. The wicked turn to the rocks and the mountains. They say, fall on us, hide us from the face of him that sits upon the throne, from the wrath of the Lamb. For the great day of his wrath has come. That's the second coming. And who shall be able to stand? So that brings you up to the opening of the sixth seal, which is the second coming of Christ. It ends with the question, the great day of his wrath has come. Who's going to be able to stand? Revelation chapter 7 answers the question asked in Revelation chapter 6. Who's going to be able to stand when Jesus comes? Revelation 7 explains that by saying there will be a group of people on the earth who have the seal of God in these last days. A group of people in whom the mystery of God is revealed, they keep the commandments of God. They have the fruit of the Spirit. And then Revelation 7 describes them. And so here's a few verses describing this group of people. It says, and I said to him, sir, you know, the question he's asked, who are these arrayed in white garments? Where did they come from? And now the elder who asked the question to John in vision is explaining it. He says, John responds, says, sir, you know where they came from. So he said to me, these are the ones who have come out of great tribulation. Is there going to be tribulation in the last days? Yes, but God's going to bring us through it. These are the ones who have come out of great tribulation, and they have washed their robes and made them white in the blood of the Lamb. They are trusting themselves to Jesus. They are fully surrendered to the righteousness of Christ. Verse 15 says, therefore they are before the throne of God, and they serve him day and night in his temple, and he who sits on the throne will dwell among them. They shall neither hunger anymore nor thirst. The sun shall not strike them nor any heat. Kind of interesting that it specifically mentions heat. Did you know that one of the last plagues that fall upon the world is an intense heat? Now we know that God's going to protect his people during that time, but will they experience some of the heat? It sounds like it. But now they've been delivered. They'll overcome. Verse 17 says, for the Lamb who is in the midst of the throne will shepherd them and lead them to living fountains of water, and God will wipe away every tear from their eyes. So this is a description of God's people in the last days. Friends, we have an opportunity to be amongst this group of people because we are living in the last days. Here we have another description, Revelation chapter 14, of the same group of people. And I just love this description you find. Revelation 14 verse 1, then I looked and behold a lamb, Jesus, standing on Mount Zion. So here is a description of God's people. They've been delivered from the earth. They are victorious. Mount Zion is a description here of heaven. They are standing with Jesus in heaven, victorious. The word there in the original Greek for standing, it's not just a passive waiting, but it's an active standing in victory. So they have overcome. They are standing with Jesus. With them, 144,000. And you read, of course, about them in Revelation chapter 7. They are the ones in whom the mystery of God is revealed. They are his end time apostles taking the gospel to the world in these last days. It says they have the Father's name written on their foreheads. What does the forehead represent in Bible prophecy? It represents the mind. What does the name represent in Bible prophecy? It represents character. See, here are a group of people who are revealing the character of God in the last days. How in the world can you have a group of people living in such a sin-polluted planet or place revealing God's character? It's through the fruit of the Spirit. It's the work of the Spirit in the heart and the life of the believer, right? And that's what God wants to do for us. Having the Father's name written in their foreheads, it says, and I heard a voice from heaven like the voice of many waters, like the voice of loud thunder. And I heard the sound of harpists playing their harps. And they sang, as it were, a new song before the throne, before the four living creatures and the elders. And no one could learn that song except the 144,000. Notice the next part of the verse, who were redeemed from the earth. So here is a group of people who are translated to heaven
without seeing death.

They have the seal of God. They have the mystery of God revealed in them in the last days. As a result, they keep the commandments of God. That's what the Bible is describing as something yet to come. Verse 4, these are the

alliances with this false church, this false religious system in the last days, except for those who have the seal of God in their foreheads, those who are standing faithful and loyal to God. And that's what I mean when it says they're not defiled with woman. They're not buying into the false doctrine and the corruption of this counterfeit religious system in the last days. These are the ones who follow the Lamb wherever he goes. These were redeemed from among men, being first fruits to God and to the Lamb. Now, the idea of first fruits, back to the Jewish economy, when you harvested your fruits, the very first fruit that ripened would be presented at the temple as an offering, as a thanks offering. It's a revelation that, given enough time, the rest of the harvest would be just as good as this. It's the first fruits. Likewise, here you have a group of people in the last days who are so filled with the Holy Spirit that they reflect the character of God. In essence, they are held up as first fruits. This is what God's grace can do in the hearts and the lives of those who put their trust in Him. A demonstration of the character of God. It's the kind of faith that we read about Daniel having, that he was willing to go to the lion's den than deny his Lord. Shadrach, Meshach, and Abednego willing to go through the fiery furnace than to disobey God's commandments. The early apostles willing to suffer death, imprisonment for the name of Jesus. That's the kind of faith that God's people will have in the last days that'll be manifest to all the world. Verse 5 says, and in their mouth was found no deceit, for they are without fault before the throne of God. The form of the Greek word there, found without fault, it doesn't mean that they've never had fault, but it means at a specific point of investigation, they are found to be fully clothed in the righteousness of Jesus. Their hearts and their lives have been transformed by the grace of God. All right, two key concepts I want us to bear in mind. Number one, the mystery of God, spoken of in Revelation chapter 10, verse 7, is the manifestation of the character of Christ in His church in the last days. It's pretty clear from prophecy. Number two, the outward profession of faith without the fruit of the Spirit in the life is of no value in God's eyes. And Jesus said, man looks at the outward, but God looks at the heart. In Mark chapter 11, we have the story recorded for us. It says, now the next day when they had come from Bethany, he was hungry. Let me give you the context. This is on Monday morning. This is the last week before the meal that Jesus has with his disciples, his betrayal on Thursday, his crucifixion on Friday. So the Sunday before that, Jesus is staying in Bethany, which is just on the other side of the Mount of Olives. It's a short journey. You go up the Mount of Olives and you go down through the Kidron Valley and then you make your way up to Jerusalem. So on Sunday, Jesus entered Jerusalem riding on the back of a donkey. We call that the triumphant entry. Jesus enters into Jerusalem. Now, at the end of that, he went back to Bethany. Now, early Monday morning, Jesus and the disciples are traveling from Bethany back into Jerusalem, and Jesus is going to be there. He's going to cleanse the temple. He's going to preach. And so Monday morning, they're coming along, and Jesus sees a fig tree that has leaves, and he's hungry. Verse 13, and seeing it from afar off, a fig tree having leaves, he went to see if perhaps he would find something on it. When he came to it, he found nothing but leaves, for it is not the season for figs. In response, Jesus said to it, let no one eat fruit from you ever again. Now, of course, Jesus said this in the hearing of the disciples. The disciples heard what Jesus said, and I'm sure they must have wondered, this is so strange. It seems different for Jesus to curse a fig tree because he's looking for figs, and they're not there, but there's a lesson. Now, verse 20 says, now in the morning as they passed by. Now, let me explain. So they went on that day, Monday morning. They went up into Jerusalem. Jesus preached there all day. They came down through the Kidron Valley back over to Bethany. Tuesday morning, they're heading back into Jerusalem. Okay? So this is now Tuesday morning. It says, now in the morning as they passed by, they saw the fig tree dried up from the roots. So now the curse that Jesus had made on the tree has suddenly taken effect in one day. Verse 21, and Peter, remembering, said to Jesus, Rabbi, look, the fig tree which you cursed has withered away. And notice verse 22, so Jesus answered and said to them, have faith in God. Now, what was the lesson that Jesus was trying to teach in the cursing of the fig tree? There are four key lessons in this passage. Number one, the fig tree is a symbol of Israel of old, and it's the symbol of the church today.
We find in Luke 13:6, he also spoke in this parable, a certain

Man had a fig tree planted in his vineyard and he came seeking fruit on it and found none. Point number two, fig leaves are a symbol of our righteousness or our unrighteousness. They sewed fig leaves together and made themselves coverings. So here was a tree that looked good from the outside, but it was lacking in the genuine thing. It was lacking in the fruit. Number three, Israel, the church, confused leaves for fruit. And I would add that there are those today, Christians, who are confusing leaves for fruit. Woe to you, scribes and Pharisees, Jesus said, you hypocrites, for you are like whitewashed tombs that indeed appear beautiful outwardly, but inward are full of dead man's bones and all uncleanness. Number four, man looks on the outward, but God looks at the heart. Psalm 51:6, behold, you desire truth where? In the inward parts. So Jesus made it very clear when he was on the earth that a mere profession of godliness is not enough. What God is looking for is a change of heart. He's looking for the fruit of the Spirit to be manifest in the life of the believer. And as we already discussed, we can't of ourselves change our hearts. We can't produce the fruit of the Spirit of ourselves, but we can choose to abide in Christ. And those who abide in Christ will experience the working of the Holy Spirit to transform the heart. Amen? So the key is abiding in Jesus. Great controversy, page 316. Jesus saw his church like the barren fig tree covered with pretentious leaves, yet destitute of the precious fruit. There was a boastful observance of the forms of religion, while the spirit of true humility, penitence, and faith, which alone can render the service acceptable to God, was lacking. Instead of graces of the Spirit or the fruit of the Spirit, there was manifest pride, formalism, vainglory, selfishness, and oppression. So the fruit of righteousness, as described here, humility, penitence, and faith, does not naturally reside in the heart of man. Instead, pride, selfishness, and oppression is naturally inherent in the carnal heart. That's why Jesus said, you know, you must be born again. Paul says the carnal heart is enmity towards the law of God. It can't be obedient. It's impossible. Christ is the embodiment of humility, patience, and faith. When a sinner abides in Christ, Christ will manifest the fruit of his own righteousness in the life of the believer. Amen? And that's what we are looking for as Christians. Galatians chapter 2:20 says, I have been crucified with Christ. It is no longer I who live, but Christ who lives in me. And the life which I now live in the flesh, I live by faith in the Son of God who loved me and gave himself for me. That summarizes what it is to be a Christian. It is to be crucified with Christ. It is to be abiding in Jesus moment by moment, day by day. It is allowing Christ's Spirit to do a work within us that we cannot do for ourselves. That work will result in the manifestation of the fruit of the Spirit. The manifestation of the fruit of the Spirit will result in true obedience. Thus, God is able to point to a group of people at the end of time and say, here are those who keep the commandments of God. They don't just simply try to keep the commandments of God. They don't consent with the mind that the commandments are good. But here is a group of people who keep his commandments because they've been transformed by the Holy Spirit. Amen? They have the seal of God in their foreheads. And indeed, Paul calls this a mystery. This is Christ in you, the hope of glory. I read a story that I think illustrates this. A farmer by the name of Mr. Pretender was an apple farmer, and he was somewhat of a lazy apple farmer. He wasn't interested in working like all the other farmers did. And so he neglected his fields, he neglected his apple orchard, and didn't prune the trees, he didn't chop down the weeds, and needless to say, when apple harvest season arrived, Farmer Pretender had terrible apples. Horrible apples, all tiny, shriveled up, deformed, just didn't look good, didn't taste good, they were sour. But the county fair was coming, and all the farmers who were worth anything had to display their best apples for the county fair, and the judges would come and inspect the apples. And of course, if you won the blue ribbon at the county fair for your apple, that means you were a farmer that had it all together. Well, Farmer Pretender, he didn't want to be embarrassed by not having an apple to display at the county fair, so he came up with an idea. He was a pretty good person with wood, and so he went to his shop and he made
a wooden

An apple. It was perfect in dimension. It was bigger than all the other apples that he knew his farmer friends would have. He painted it this bright red, beautiful, shiny. He even waxed the wooden apple so it looked just like the real thing. And he plucked a little stick and he put it on the top, and even there was a leaf that he attached to this wooden apple. Looking at the apple, you couldn't tell that it was made out of wood. And he proudly presented his apple there at the county fair. Well, needless to say, all of the other apples were there, and then there's this big apple that's just this beautiful red color, and it's got the leaf and everything. It just looks so good. Everyone passing by stopped and admired this apple, and there Mr. Pretender, the farmer, stood smiling, thinking, I'm going to win the prize. But Farmer Pretender forgot one thing. Not only was there just a visual inspection of the apples, but there was a taste test that truly determined who the winner would be. And he was in the top three or four apples, right all the way near the end of the little competition there. And finally it was announced, well, it's time for the taste test. We're gonna cut the apples and check the taste. Well, needless to say, Farmer Pretender was extremely embarrassed when the taste test began. You see, Jesus is not looking for pretend Christians. He's looking for the real deal. He's not looking for an outward profession of holiness. He wants holiness of the heart. And I think one of the things that I want to emphasize this morning is that holiness of the heart is the work of the Spirit in the life. We cannot of ourselves produce it. Didn't Jesus say in the last days there would be many that would come to him and say, Lord, Lord, did we not prophesy in your name and cast out devils in your name? And what does Jesus say? I never knew you. Depart from me, ye workers of iniquity. They looked good on the outside. They were pretend Christians, but they were lacking the fruit of the Spirit: love, joy, peace, long-suffering, kindness, goodness, faith. Those are the things that God is wanting to see in our lives. There's a book that I read a number of years ago, and I keep going back to it because it's got a lot of great information. The author is Andrew Murray. He lived back in the 1800s, early 1900s. He was a Scottish missionary, but he spent most of his time in Africa. He wrote a book entitled Absolute Surrender, and I think he just hit the nail squarely on the head with this. He says, the Temple of Solomon was absolutely surrendered to God when it was dedicated to him. And every one of us is a temple of God, in which God will dwell and work mightily on one condition: absolute surrender to him. God claims it. God is worthy of it, and without it, God cannot work his blessed work in us. God not only claims it, but God will work it himself. God is looking for a willing vessel that he can fill with his Spirit. 2 Corinthians chapter 6, verse 16, and what agreement has the temple of God with idols? For you are a temple of the living God. As God has said, I will dwell in them and walk among them. I will be their God and they shall be my people. Again, back to Steps to Christ. This, I think, is just the heart of what I'm trying to say this morning. Notice carefully. Many are inquiring, how am I to make the surrender of myself to God? You desire to give yourself to God, but you are weak in moral power, in slavery to doubt and controlled by your habits and your life of sin. Your promises and your resolutions, they're like ropes of sand. You cannot change your thoughts, your impulses, your affections. The knowledge of your broken promises and forfeited pledges weakens your confidence in your own sincerity and causes you to feel that God cannot accept you, but you need not despair. I like that last line. She gives the answer. What you need to understand is the true force of the will. This is the governing power in the nature of man. It is the power of decision or of choice. Everything depends upon the right action of the will. The power of choice God has given to man, it is theirs to exercise. You cannot change your heart. You cannot of yourself give to God its affections, but you can choose to serve him. You can give him your will. He will then work in you to will and to do according to his good pleasure. So we can't change ourselves, but we can choose to be changed by Jesus. We can give him our will. We can choose to abide in Christ. So what do we do in abiding in Christ? Here's five steps. I want to encourage this at the beginning of a new year. What a great opportunity to say, I want to implement these steps to abide in Jesus this year. Number one, give yourself to God. He will not force his way in. It's your choice. Say, Lord, I am yours.
and recognized, as John the Baptist said,

He must increase, but I must decrease. We want Jesus to be first and foremost in our hearts and lives. Secondly, ask for strength. After all, Jesus wants to save us. He wants to see his image reflected in us. The Bible tells us, it is God who arms me with strength and makes my way perfect. So be honest with God and say, Lord, I need you this year more than ever. I can't do it on my own. I need the Spirit. Number three, believe that the Holy Spirit is working within you. It says, how much more will your Father in heaven give the Holy Spirit to those who ask him? So ask for the Holy Spirit and then believe that you receive the Holy Spirit. Don't be a doubting Thomas. You give yourself to God. Say, Lord, I need your strength. I need your Spirit, please. And then allow the Spirit to work. Don't rely on your feelings. Feelings come, feelings go. You rely on the Word of God. If you ask, God has promised to give. Whether you feel it or not, by faith, believe that God is doing something in your heart and your life. Even though you might not feel it or sense it, keep trusting in Jesus. Amen? He will see it through. Number four, pray without ceasing. The Bible tells us to watch and pray. And finally, something that we've been emphasizing at the beginning of this year, read the Word. There is power in the Word. You know, even if you don't feel as though anything's happening, but if you just faithfully will read the Word every day, that is giving God the ability to do a work in your heart, in your life that you cannot do for yourself. So just spend time in the Word. Set your alarm. Say, I'm going to be reading. You don't have to read an entire book of the Old Testament every day. Just pick three or four chapters and just read it carefully, prayerfully. Allow the Spirit to lead through the reading of His Word. Sanctify them with your truth. Thy Word is truth. In the devotional, The Faith I Live By, our growth in grace, our joy, our usefulness all depends upon our union with Christ. It is by communion with Him, daily, hourly, by abiding in Him, that we are to grow in grace. He's not only the author, but the finisher of our faith. It is Christ first and last and always. He's to be with us not only at the beginning and at the end of our course, but every step of the way. Amen? How do we abide in Christ? Communing with Him. Every moment, every day. Seeking that union with Jesus. Isaiah says, fear not, for I am with you. Do not be dismayed, for I am your God. I will strengthen you. Yes, I will help you. I'll uphold you by my righteous right hand. Amen. That's the kind of experience that we want. And what a great opportunity at the beginning of a new year to say, Lord, I want to make that commitment now that this year I want to abide closer to you than I ever have in my life. I want the mystery of Christ to be revealed in me. Not in our own strength, for it's not by might nor by power, but by the working of the Holy Spirit in the hearts and the lives of those who believe in Him. I read a little story, I'll mention this in closing, about a master pianist. He was going to do a concert in New York City in a massive hall, and guests were invited, and he was just well-known, world-renowned pianist. And all the guests were there, all the audience was assembled waiting for him to come out on stage, and he's going to play the piano well. Just so happened that a little boy and his mother, a little boy who just started playing the piano, she wanted to inspire him. She brought him to the concert, and unknown to her, he snuck up on the stage when all the people were there, and the little boy sat down and started playing this big, great concert. And the mother looked up and she saw the little boy playing chopsticks on the piano, and she was so embarrassed she jumped up and she ran to grab her son away from this grand piano. But just then the master musician walked out and he saw what was happening, and he said to the mother, no, it's okay. And he came and he sat beside the little boy and he whispered in his ear, he said, you just keep playing. And while the little boy kept playing his little chopsticks, the master musician added some chords, some changes. And at the end of that piece, they had a standing ovation. He made it sound so good. You just come to Jesus with what you have. You might struggle. You might be disappointed. But you give it to Jesus, and Jesus says, you just keep playing. Keep trusting. Keep hoping. Keep holding on. And I'll do a work that only I can do. Let us pray. Dear Father in heaven, we are so grateful at the beginning of a new year that we can just commit ourselves to you anew and say, Lord, not by might nor by power, but it must be your Spirit. Father, we thank you that we have your Word. We thank you that you promise your Spirit to work within us as we surrender ourselves to you. And that's our choice today as individuals, as Christians, to surrender all
Help us to do this not only today, but every day. For we ask this in Jesus' name.

0: His name. Amen.
1: Throughout history, mankind has been obsessed with the idea of living forever. Take, for example, Qin Shi Huang, the first emperor to unite Greater China. During his rule, about 250 BC, he started work on what would become the Great Wall of China. But Emperor Huang was also obsessed with eternity. He dispatched entire armies to search for the fabled Elixir of Life, a magical drink that would allow him to live forever. Fearing they'd be punished if they came back empty-handed, most of these soldiers never returned. Because of his obsession with eternity, the emperor also began working on his burial city when only 13 years old. He filled vast underground caverns around his tomb with a replica of his court, believing that somehow they'd come to life in the next world. Archaeologists found more than 8,000 life-size terracotta statues of musicians, troops of acrobats, strongmen, soldiers, and horses to guard his gravesite. No two are the same. It's believed to have taken around 700,000 workers approximately 38 years to complete this wonder. Tragically, Qin Shi Huang died when only 49 years of age, evidently by mercury poisoning. He drank a bizarre lethal cocktail his doctors gave him to supposedly help him live longer. Many others through history have looked for this elusive living water. Alexander the Great was said to have come across a healing river of paradise in the 4th century BC. Others have gone on epic quests, vainly searching for the Holy Grail, a mythical chalice from the Last Supper that would purportedly give eternal life to whoever could drink water from it. Spanish navigator Juan Ponce de Leon, he heard from natives in Puerto Rico that there was an island called Bimini that had a fountain of youth. Today, scientists are taking a more pragmatic approach, experimenting with stem cells and genetic engineering, all in a concerted effort to slow, stop, or maybe even reverse the aging process. Let's face it, we're all pre-programmed for self-preservation. People want to survive and live. So wouldn't you be interested if I told you about a viable way that you could increase your lifespan, not by 20 or 30 years, but forever? Did you know the Bible actually does talk about this secret fountain of youth? That's right. Jesus said, "Whoever drinks the water of life that I will give him will never thirst, but the water that I will give him will become in him a fountain of water, springing up into everlasting life." In fact, the Bible ends by inviting people to drink from this living water. "And the Spirit and the bride say, come. And let him who hears say, come. And let who is athirst come. And whoever will, let him take the water of life freely." Well, friend, it's real. And the Bible teaches that God deeply wants to give you this gift of everlasting life. But you might be thinking, there has to be a catch. How exactly do you receive this free gift? In the next few moments, I'm going to share with you 5 practical steps that you can take that will place the keys of eternal life within your reach. What you do with them is up to you. First, we must recognize there's obviously a problem. Death, disease, terrorism, pain, none of this was God's original plan. In the world around us, we can see a spiritual battle is raging between light and darkness, good and evil, right and wrong. It all began eons ago when the highest of God's creations, a beautiful and powerful angel named Lucifer, now better known as Satan, became inflamed with jealousy. He resented that he could not have all of the power of God. That's when, following a lengthy and slanderous campaign, Lucifer led 1/3 of the angels of God in an all-out rebellion against their creator. Satan next deceived the first humans into disbelieving and disobeying God, so they unwittingly surrendered the dominion of this world to the devil. Our beautiful planet was hijacked by an evil fiend and his forces that filled the world with their spirit of sin and selfishness. But God sent his Son into the world as a human to guide, to rescue, and ultimately to redeem those that would trust in him. We're all sinners, for we've all sinned and fallen short of the glory of God. It's true of you. It's true of me.

all we like sheep have gone astray. We've turned everyone to his own way. And the Lord laid upon him, Jesus, the iniquity of us all. Whether it's lying or stealing or evil thoughts, we have all broken the golden rule, God's law of love, better known as the Ten Commandments. The principles of God's law are meant to protect us and to ensure a life of peace and safety. The Bible reveals that the penalty for sin breaking God's law is death, because sin naturally separates us from the one who gives life. Are there unkind words that you've spoken or actions that you've taken in your life that have hurt others or even yourself? God is asking you to acknowledge that you're a sinner so that you can take the next step. The second step to eternity is to believe you can, in fact, be saved. And that's the good news of salvation. A Roman jailer once asked the Apostle Paul, "What must I do to be saved?" Paul answered, "Believe in the Lord Jesus Christ, and you will be saved." To believe in Christ means to believe in who he is, the Son of God and Savior of the world, and to trust him with your life. Unlike you or I, Jesus lived a perfect, sinless life. By faith, he never broke a commandment of God. He now offers to take your sinful record in exchange for his perfect life. He literally died in your place so that you can live forever in a paradise without sin. Jesus suffered in your place for your sin so you can be forgiven. You must accept this by faith. He that believes in the Son has everlasting life. Isn't that simple? Will you believe this message of hope that Jesus is offering you right now? The third step in receiving the gift of salvation is to confess and repent of your sins. Tell God you're sorry. The Bible says, "He that covers his sins will not prosper, but whoever confesses and forsakes them will have mercy." Jesus also said, "Unless you repent, you will all likewise perish." To repent means to make a determined choice to turn away from the self-destructive lifestyle of sin and to trust that God will help you do it. It means to honor God's commandments in your mind, in your heart, and in your actions. Let the wicked forsake his way and the unrighteous man his thoughts. Let him return to the Lord, and he will have mercy on him, and to our God, for he will abundantly pardon. A person who repents is genuinely sorry for sinning, and they turn their hearts towards God. The Lord then promises to give them the transforming power of the Holy Spirit. He'll place within you a new heart and a new mind. Now, God does not expect you to remember and confess every sin you've ever committed. Just humbly come to him in the name of Jesus and willingly confess you've broken his laws. There may be some specific things the Holy Spirit will bring to your attention. Tell him you're sorry. Ask him to wash away your sins. When you do, the Bible says you can have complete assurance that he will fully forgive you. If we confess our sins, he is faithful and just to forgive us our sins and to cleanse us from all unrighteousness. Will you please open your heart now to the Lord, confess your sins, and then believe he has forgiven you? Eternal life, you're almost there. The fourth step to eternity is to willingly receive Jesus as your personal Savior. Christ said, "Behold, I stand at the door and knock. If anyone hears my voice and opens the door, I will come into him and dine with him, and he with me." You receive Christ by audibly praying and inviting him into your heart. This is God's amazing gift to you. For God so loved the world that he gave his only begotten Son, that whoever believes in him might not perish, but have everlasting life. But receiving Christ also means more. It means trusting in his instruction and guiding influence in your life and actions. Therefore, if anyone is in Christ, he's a new creation. Old things have passed away. Behold, all things are become new. Will you now receive Jesus into your life and give him permission to abide in you? Now is the best time. Will you ask him? Sincerely pray this simple prayer and then review the steps that we just covered. Dear God, I know that I've broken your laws and my sins have separated me from you. I believe that your Son Jesus died for my sins and was resurrected from the dead and is alive in

0: heaven, and hears my prayers. I am truly sorry for my past sins, and I now want to turn to you and turn away from sin. Please forgive me and help me to walk in a new life. I invite Jesus to become the Lord of my life, to rule and to reign in my heart from this day forward. Please send your Holy Spirit to help me obey you and to do your will for the rest of my life. And I pray these things in Jesus' name. Amen. The fifth step to eternity is to now confess Jesus as your Lord. Eternal life is more than just receiving. It's also about giving. To keep your faith, you need to share it with others by word and example. The Bible tells us, if you confess with your mouth the Lord Jesus Christ and believe in your heart that God has raised him from the dead, you will be saved. He then says, for with the heart one believes unto righteousness, and with the mouth confession is made unto salvation. To confess Jesus as your Lord means to choose to follow him every day. Christ said, whoever desires to come after me, let him deny himself, take up his cross, and follow me. Friend, remember, following Jesus is an ongoing walk, a love relationship. If you stumble and fall along the way, don't be discouraged. He's promised, I will never leave you or forsake you. Just get up. God wants to set you free from the burden of guilt and sin in your life. God loves you so much, he sent Jesus, who willingly took the wages of your sins upon himself. Christ died so you...
1: The prophet Isaiah gets to the point when he asks, why do you spend money for what is not bread, and your wages for what does not satisfy? Isaiah 55:2. He's not only referring to what you do with your money, but also to what you do with your life. And he's pointing out the wastefulness, the futility of some of the decisions we make. Spend an afternoon laying on the sofa watching football, and you may well say, that was a waste of time. Make payments on a vehicle you don't really need, and you'll regret the waste of money. Fail to include God in your life, and you'll realize that was a huge opportunity missed. I encourage you to think today about the decisions you make and the direction those decisions are tending. If you choose to do only those things that would bring about a positive result, life will be a whole lot better, and you'll be a whole lot happier. I'm John Bradshaw for It Is Written.
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0: Welcome to another edition of House Calls. My name is John Loma King, the guy with the bright salmon-colored shirt on, and my friend to my right with the blue shirt on is John also. It's up to you to figure out who's who, but welcome to the program while you do that. We are here to get back into the Bible and enjoy God's Word together, and John, it's always good to have you at my right hand.
1: And to have you at my left. It's great.
0: I tell you, we are brothers.
1: Amen.
0: Some people said, I can't tell the difference. But when he stands up, he's like 6'9 and a half. He keeps saying 6'9 and a half. He's really 6'10 because he never comes here barefoot. But today, I hope you have your Bible with you. Do you have your Bible?
1: I have my sword ready.
0: Good, and I'm glad that you're here. You know, friends, get your Bibles, get your pens, hit the record button because we are going to enjoy ourselves as we walk through the Word of God together. We'll give you some information in just a moment on how you can send your questions. I'm going to slow down and speak like a person from the Midwest. We'll give you information in just a moment on how you can get your questions to us. But before we do anything more, I'm going to have John open with some prayer.
1: Let's do that. Our Father in heaven, we thank you again for giving us an opportunity here to share in this program, and we pray that you would lead and help us, instruct us in every aspect of it. We pray for our listeners, our viewers, those who are part of this program, a very important part. We pray that you would touch their lives and that you would speak to their hearts as well. In Jesus' name, amen.
0: Amen. Now, friends, your questions are a big part of our program. And if you have any questions to send, you can always send those to housecalls@3abn.org. That's housecalls@3abn.org. That's the internet connection. But if you still send mail, some of you are at home and don't have internet connections, you can send those to P.O. Box 220, West Frankfort, Illinois, 62896, and put attention, House Calls, and we'll get those questions and we'll answer them accordingly. But we have some questions today from our internet topic, and I'd like to begin with one here. Usually John begins, but he's kind of thrown the mantle to me today. I have a question. I don't know if the person's name is D-E-R, but that's how they spell it. Der. I don't know where that name is from. But anyway, I have a question. I was reading this text due to hearing this text in a sermon due to what has happened in Japan. Wow. I prayed, and I'm not sure if I'm correct in my understanding of this text and what it means. Were of old, does that mean, that's the word, were of old, mm-hmm. does that mean from the beginning? And here's the text. Go with us to 2 Peter chapter 3 and verse 5. This is the passage that they are addressing. Earth standing out of the water, and in the water, is this before the flood and during the flood? I think they mean or during the flood. Read the passages, read the verses before that, John, and the verses after that. One of the most important things we try to do is keep it into context. The picture develops very, very, very clearly, like a puzzle when you have more pieces put together.
1: That's right. Let me read starting verse 3.
0: All right.
1: Knowing this first, that scoffers will come in the last days, walking according to their own lusts, mm-hmm. saying, where is the promise of his coming? For since the fathers fell asleep, all things continue as they were from the beginning of creation. For this they willfully forget, that by the word of God the heavens were of old, and the earth standing out of the water and in the water, by which the world then that then existed perished, being flooded with water.
0: Mm-hmm.
1: But the heavens and the earth, which are now preserved by the same word, are reserved for fire until the day of judgment and perdition of ungodly men.
0: Okay. And so, to give an answer, it means actually both. The earth was standing out of the water, and then the earth was
1: in the water.
0: You find the reference made here because two of the verses separate that. It speaks of the point you made were of old, that by the word of God the heavens were of old, and the earth standing out of water and in the water, by which, in other words, because of this, that's how the flood was possible.
1: And I'm going to see verse 6 as a reiteration of that.
0: Right.
1: Because the verse 6 repeats the same thing, the world that then existed, which is out of the water, being flooded with water, in the water. Mm-hmm. It's a repeating of the statement from the prior verse.
0: Right. Simply meaning, as you know, today a lot of floods exist because the waters overflow their boundaries. This was something greater and far more applicable than that, which we know to be the great deluge, or the means by which the antediluvian world was destroyed by the flood. Mm-hmm. And so that's pretty simple and to the point.
1: Yeah, right. And I think the whole thing is driving to the fact that at the end of the world, it will not be flooded again,
0: right,
1: but that it's reserved for fire this time.
0: Mm-hmm.
1: And the context here is that scoffers are saying, this won't happen. There's no coming. There's no sign of Jesus coming again, mm-hmm. which we see today. We have many today in the world that are saying, well, I don't see the end of the world. We just have a few problems. And yeah, I mean, the problems are substantial hurdles. But, you know, the world ebbs and flows. We have these climate changes that we've seen in the past over time. It's not really coming to an end. And that's, in fact, what Peter is saying, that they'll say that, but then it will end.
0: And the other thing, this opens a lot of doors here. The other thing is this world is not being... The Lord is not coming back to this world to walk in this world any more than he came to the world of the antediluvians to walk in amongst them and save those who were on the earth. The purpose of it is to destroy it by fire the next time.
1: Mm-hmm.
0: The reason I say that, John, is because there are some who believe that there's going to be this 1,000-year earthly reign

0: Christ. Mm-hmm. That's why there's such a push on getting the world balanced in its ozone layers and making sure that we don't pollute the land for our children in the future. I know that there are other benefits to that by having clean water and clean air. We don't want to just go nuts and just destroy the land, because the Bible did say in Revelation 11, I will destroy those who destroy the earth. Mm-hmm. But it's actually showing that God is not coming back to reform or to live down here with us. He's coming back to take us where He is, preparing a home for us. And so this world is getting ripe for destruction. And the context of that whole thing is, don't be confused. God made a promise the last time to destroy the world, and He made a promise this time to destroy it. And as He fulfilled the last promise, mm-hmm. He's going to fulfill this promise. That's the whole context of that passage.
1: Yeah. It almost kind of conjures up the thought, to me at least, as you were talking, that how sometimes people that need to be saved or want to be saved, how they try to clean themselves up.
0: Oh, yeah.
1: So that Jesus can then accept them. But we know that that model doesn't work. You come to Jesus as you are, repenting and confessing your sins, and then Jesus does the cleaning up. So in this respect, we're not here on this world to somehow get it ready so that we can kind of hand it to Him when He comes to reign on His throne on this earth. No, He's coming down on this earth to then take His people. In fact, in the second coming, it says that His feet won't even touch the ground. That in the second coming, He will catch us up to meet Him in the air, and then take us with Him to where He is mm-hmm. In heaven. And of course, that's a fulfillment of John chapter 14, verses 1 to 3. Mm-hmm. So clearly, He's not coming down to establish His kingdom here. It's going to be destroyed by fire at His return. People will be consumed by the brightness of His presence.
0: That's right.
1: And then He will take all those who are righteous, that have been saved, with Him to live with Him in heaven.
0: That's right.
1: For the 1,000 years.
0: Okay, very good one. What do you have for us?
1: I have a question here asking for clarification on two scriptures that are somewhat compatible here with the discussion we've already begun. And that is Ephesians 4, 8 through 10, and comparing that with 1 Thessalonians 4, 13 to 18. And so this is Linda who is asking us to explain or expound on these thought-provoking passages. Are there differences, or is there harmony between these two? And so let me read, first of all, from Ephesians chapter 4, verses 8 through 10. It says, therefore, He says, when He ascended on high, He led captivity captive mm-hmm. and gave gifts to men. Now this, He ascended, what does it mean but that He also first descended into the lower parts of the earth? He who descended is also the one who ascended far above all the heavens, that He might fit all things. Okay, so what it's saying here is that talking about Christ's ascension, that He ascended on high, it means ascended, and the Apostle Paul is clarifying this, that it means ascended because first He descended to the lower parts of the earth. And now he could be talking about a couple things here, that He simply came down to this earth from the glories of heaven to begin to live out the life of righteousness for us, mm-hmm. die on the cross for us, paying the penalty for our sins. And then so He had the right then to reascend to heaven in our behalf and to mediate the benefits of the redemption He achieved while He was here on this earth. So speaking of that, or it could also be the added element of the fact that when He came to this earth, not only did He die for us on the cross, but that He rested for three days in the tomb, in the grave, mm-hmm. that was the lower parts of the earth. So either way, I don't have a problem with that interpretation. So the question is, how does that harmonize with 1 Thessalonians chapter 4, verses, 13 to 18? Do you have that one, John?
0: Yes. I got you there. Okay, 1 Thessalonians chapter 4, verse 13 to 18. Okay, here we are. And it reads as follows, but I do not want you to be ignorant, brethren, concerning those who have fallen asleep, lest you sorrow as others who have no hope. For if we believe that Jesus died and rose again, even so God will bring with Him those who sleep in Jesus. For this we say to you by the word of the Lord, that we who are alive and remain

0: until the coming of the Lord will by no means precede those who are asleep. For the Lord himself will descend from heaven with a shout, with the voice of an archangel, and with the trumpet of God, and the dead in Christ will rise first. Then we who are alive and remain shall be caught up together with them in the clouds to meet the Lord in the air, and thus we shall always be with the Lord. Therefore, comfort one another with these words.
1: All right. So when we're looking at these two verses, we're actually talking about a couple different things here.
0: Okay.
1: Number one, the first passage in Ephesians chapter 4 is referring to Christ coming to this earth to become our Savior and our Lord, our Redeemer, the one that was going to live out that perfect life in our behalf, the life that we cannot live perfectly ourselves, and to die on the cross to pay the penalty of the sin for the sins that we have committed. And then, of course, after resting in the grave, then going to heaven, as he indicated in John chapter 14, that he says, I'm going to prepare a place for you. In other words, I'm going back to heaven to prepare a place for you. But when I come again, I will receive you to myself, that where I am, you may be also. Mm-hmm. Well, that part, receiving him, us to himself, to be where he went, which is where he ascended in heaven, that's what 1 Thessalonians chapter 4 is talking about. So when he comes down, he's going to call us up with his great voice, the voice of an archangel, with the trumpet of God, and resurrect the living, the saints, and then also catch up or rapture up. At that time, the rapture makes sense. It's not a secret rapture. It's an audible, visible calling up to meet him in the air, and then returning with both the resurrected saints and the saints who are alive and remain to heaven to live with him during the 1,000 years. Mm-hmm. So these scriptures are very much in harmony with each other.
0: That's right.
1: Ephesians 4 preceding 1 Thessalonians chapter 4, which is coming back to this earth to receive his saints.
0: I wanted to add to that, one of the beauties of the Word of God is there are no mysteries there, but sometimes when you grapple with particular scriptures, you have to put all the components together, as Ephesians brings in some components of the resurrection. 1 Thessalonians brings in components of the resurrection, and in reality, the resurrection is one of the topics that is very, very vaguely or hardly talked about at all today in many churches. It's die, go to heaven. Die, go straight to heaven. Die, go to the place of burning. But the Bible has a strong foundation which teaches there's going to be a resurrection, and we're going to all go to heaven together. As Hebrews, one of the passages I want to add to that is in the book of Hebrews. Go with me to the book of Hebrews chapter 11 and the faith chapter, Hebrews 11, verse 35. It speaks of a better resurrection. And the better resurrection is the first resurrection. It says, women received their dead raised to life again, and others were tortured, not accepting deliverance, that they might obtain a better resurrection. And it says in verse 39, all these having obtained a good testimony through faith, did not receive the promise. And verse 40, God having provided something better for us, that they should not be made perfect apart from us. You know, the better resurrection is not talked about. Mm-hmm. You don't hear any sermons about the resurrection. You don't, because this concept has taken over, that people die and just float off ethereally to heaven, mm-hmm, in the spirit form.
1: The resurrection almost has become unimportant to the Christian world.
0: Right.
1: Because when it was the Christian world's greatest hope.
0: Mm-hmm. Matter of fact, a great magazine cover would be, you know, you see those road signs in front of you, and it says detour, straight to heaven, because the road right beyond that detour sign would be the resurrection. Mm-hmm. Enter here to wait for the resurrection, but then you have another sign right before the detour, go straight to heaven, detour.
1: Yeah, I would strongly encourage our viewers, our listeners, to read very carefully the entire chapter of 1 Corinthians chapter 15.
0: It's all about the resurrection.
1: And what it says throughout that chapter, how we are all basically waiting for this resurrection to happen, to meet up with, for that great reunion in the sky that we just read about, which is 1 Thessalonians 4, the great reunion in the sky amongst both those who have died before us and those who are alive at the time of Christ's return.

0: We want to be resurrected to meet others, to meet our friends, to meet our family members, to meet our loved ones in the air, to go to heaven with them at the same time. That is the beautiful picture of the resurrection and what it's for on that great day of the second coming, the redemption of Christ, when he comes to redeem us from this world and to take us from its sin. And so what a beautiful picture he's established for us for the conclusion of this age of sin, but yet the Christian world has kind of done it an incredible disservice by saying, well, everybody's already in heaven already, and that, the only thing the resurrection is for is so we can take, God can take the souls from heaven, put them down into bodies now that are being raised to go back to heaven. You know, there is no evidence in the scriptures, John, of anybody living without a body in heaven.
1: No, there is none.
0: There's not one. There's not one verse.
1: Very good point.
0: Of someone living in heaven without a body.
1: That's right.
0: So to say that a soul is conscious existing in heaven without its body because it won't receive its glorified body until the resurrection is a teaching that is nowhere in Scripture.
1: You're right.
0: I don't know. I kind of know where it's coming from, I should say, but I don't understand the real basis or the foundation for its teaching because it seems to rely on just a couple verses that are interpreted in this way because already of the conclusion that the person studying the scriptures has arrived at, which is, well, people are already in heaven. So this verse is telling us that this is when it happens. But in no way do we find any support in scripture for that.
1: I'm actually glad you mentioned that because there are certain things in the Bible, if you take a scripture all by itself and don't build a support around it, you could almost make it sound like it's saying something other than what it really says. Mm-hmm. That's why, you know, Isaiah says, here a little, there a little, line upon line, precept on precept. And one person once said, it's impossible or it's dangerous to build a whole doctrine on one scripture. Mm. In particular, the topic of what happens when a person dies. The Bible gives so much clear evidence as to what happens when they die, where they return to, what they are not doing. Even in Job 14, it says, if a man dies, will he live again? It says, Ecclesiastes, he died, and where is he? And then it goes to the very next verse and answers that. The living know that they will die, but the dead know nothing. Mm-hmm. So it's really important, as you pointed out a moment ago, to really build on that. And because sometimes we could be quoting scriptures in the Bible. I remember one day I got together and I was really in my preaching mode and somebody sent me an email. I got hung up on Isaiah 3:20, knowing full well in my calm mode that mm-hmm. that's not what it said. Mm-hmm. But somehow that got in there. You know, sometimes you get that. There's some days that certain words are hard to enunciate. Mm-hmm. I had one of those days and I kept saying, Isaiah 3:20, somebody wrote me and said, it doesn't say that at all. And so contribute that to a slip of the tongue, not so much an intent to misquote scripture because we do want to maintain biblical integrity. So we thank you for those things and that's why I chose to mention that so that people can see, yes, we are walking through the scriptures together and we don't want to make you think that we all have it completely together. Anytime you want to correct us and we accept that correction, we will surely bring that on the air. On my laptop, as well as on John's, we have Bibles before us that allows us to answer certain questions, like the next one, a really important question. Mm-hmm. There are many translations nowadays. You have some that are paraphrases, like today's English version. You have some that are authoritative translations, and like a New American Standard Bible, King James Version, New King James Version, New International Version. I tend to shy away more from the NIV than I do from the New King James Version. But this individual asks, greetings. I would like to know why it is that almost everyone uses the New King James Version Bible and not the Old King James Version. Looks like even the SDA leaders are teaching things that should not be so, or they should not be doing. And let me give you one of the reasons, a couple of points, and we could all speak back and forth on this issue. The King James Version or the New King James Version, the words that are inspired are not interrupted, meaning the words that are contributory to the actual language, Hebrew, Greek, and Aramaic, are not interrupted at all.

0: the thought is what's inspired. That's why you find, and let me give you an example, Matthew, Mark, Luke, and John. Mm-hmm. They will all speak of the same incident, but sometimes from a different angle. One of the great controversies that exists, not so much in the translations, but in the Bible itself, is that why does one say, when Jesus rose, it was yet dark, and the other one said, as it began to dawn, and the other one says, as it dawned on the first day of the week. But the thing that is most significant about the New King James Version, it corrects and puts in the proper context or proper grammatical setting some of the words that were not correctly so in the King James Version. Let me give you an example. Go with me to Genesis chapter 3, and we're going to look at verse 5. And I have both translations listed here on my page so that I can read them both. All right? I'm going to first read it from the King James Version, and I'm going to tell you how it's put in. If you have a King James Version Bible and a New King James, put them side by side so you can follow along and see exactly what I mean. Well, the discussion here is about the fall of Adam and Eve. And the suggestion here in verse 5 is this. For God doth know, this is the serpent speaking to Eve, for God doth know that in the day ye eat thereof, then your eyes shall be opened, and ye shall be as gods, plural, knowing good and evil. That's what the King James Version says. But if you read the New King James Version, one of the things I want to point out, in the King James Version, the word gods is plural, and it's small g. Mm-hmm. But here's where the New King James Version corrected it. For God knows that in the day you eat of it, your eyes will be opened, and you will be like God, knowing good and evil. The suggestion in the context of the passage, Lucifer was saying that you'll become like God, not that you'll be like gods. Mm-hmm. You'll be a God Eve, and you'll be a God Adam. That's not what the suggestion was.
1: Well, the word is Elohim.
0: The word is Elohim, which is not small g, plural.
1: Right.
0: It's singular. And it's really God, as in Almighty God. Mm-hmm. So that's one of the things that the King James Version did not properly translate. And so in many cases, the New King James Version corrects the something like that, put it in the proper context, not little G-O-D-S, but capital G-O-D, because the devil said, you could become like him if you just disobey him. And we knew that was not the case. And later on, you find that the Lord said, let us go down because the man has become like one of us, suggesting clearly. Another reference, and there's a number of them, I can't do them all here, but I'll give you one more, showing one of the greatest things that the New King James Version has done is correct the tense and given the proper setting for the word that's used there so it's not misconstrued. Because, John, when the Bible uses the word spirit, depending on the word there, it can mean the Holy Spirit. Mm-hmm. It can mean the breath of life in your nostril. Or simply it can mean the spirit by which something is done.
1: Mm-hmm. You know, spirit of man.
0: Spirit of man.
1: The spirit by which we do something. Yeah.
0: Right. So, you know, he did it with an evil spirit. And in fact, in that context, it could be demonic spirit. So it could be demonic spirit. It could mean spirit of in the breath of man, which is ruach. Or nephesh, or it can mean the Holy Spirit. And so one of the things that the New King James Version did, and I'll first, matter of fact, I want you to go to Numbers 11:25. And I'll read Numbers 11:25 in the King James Version. And I want you to notice, if you have the King James Version, the difference between the two translations, because the New King James Version corrects and puts these words in the right setting. Whenever you speak of divinity, you don't use a small letter. You use a capital letter. Mm-hmm. And it says in the King James Version, and the Lord came down in a cloud and spake unto him and took the spirit that was upon him and gave it to the 70 elders. And it came to pass that when the spirit rested upon them, they prophesied and did not cease. Now, you notice in both examples in the King James Version, the word spirit is small cap. Small, not even cap, small letters. But if you read the King James Version, John, read that for us.
1: Then the Lord came down in the cloud and spoke to him and took of the spirit, capital S, mm-hmm. that was upon him and placed the same upon the 70 elders. And it happened when the spirit, that's capitalized again, rested upon them that they prophesied all

0: though they never did so again.
1: Mm-hmm. And so you see clearly one of the most prevalent things it does is it corrects the tense. What I want to also show you, and I mentioned a moment ago, one of the reasons I shy away mostly, I think you have more controversy surrounding the NIV, because there are some texts that are absolutely deleted, but you don't have that in the King James Version.

0: the historical line. Mm-hmm. In other words, they can't just put something there that's not there in the manuscript.
1: Right.
0: So the modern translations come from a different line than do the King James and the New King James mm-hmm. versions. And there's all kinds of debate about whether or not that's legitimate or not. Obviously, the modern translations come from a manuscript that is older
1: right.
0: than the King James and the New King James version as well. But I think I agree with you when it comes to Bible study. I typically pick up my New King James Version Bible to do that in mm-hmm. because often I'm finding that it's easier to follow line to line, subject to subject with that. Now, that's preference for me.
1: Right.
0: But it doesn't mean that the NIV or other translations that are from the modern an older manuscript and a modern version, as it's spoken of, is evil, or somehow the intent is that Satan has got in there and done something to the Word. I think God is absolutely able to protect His Word from ancient times up to today in the various forms. Now, I also can agree probably with you on sometimes when you're using a not an actual translation, but more of a paraphrase Bible.
1: Right.
0: Then you're getting a lot of man's words added into the text to help provide clarification for it. And in some ways, it's correct. But in sometimes you read it, it's definitely not correct. It's actually leading you the wrong direction. So you want to be careful of paraphrases. Also be careful of the notations and the biblical notes at the bottom of these things, because it depends upon what kind of Bible that you're reading, but it could be a commentary that is based upon one person's interpretation that will lead you also in the wrong direction. So the Word is the most important part.
1: And John, you know, the other thing is, a lot of the times we read the King James Version Bible in certain passages kind of make you blush, because we don't speak that way today.
0: Yeah.
1: There's one in particular. This is a...
0: I know where you're going.
1: You know, huh?
0: And you're going to Balaam, the story of Balaam.
1: Well, no, I chose not to go to that one because that's kind of offensive.
0: Yeah, that's right.
1: If you speak to someone today in the context of modern society, so many things have been corrupted.
0: Yeah.
1: But we don't speak the way we used to. We use certain words that were acceptable. Let me give you a classic example. This is not a controversy. This is not intended to spark any controversy. But in the 30s and 40s, when you said the word gay, that means you were happy.
0: Right.
1: Okay? Doesn't mean that today.
0: No. Mm-mm.
1: It means something completely different.
0: Yeah.
1: In the same way, and I talked about this, how the Christians should take back their rainbow. There was a time when the rainbow always represented the promise of God that He would not flood the world He would not destroy the world by a flood. But nowadays, you see a rainbow on the back of somebody's car, it means something different altogether.
0: Yeah.
1: Modern society has so twisted the meaning of things that God never intended to be twisted that we have to come back to the reality of it and see, put it in the proper context. Now, I'm not going to go to the one in Balaam, because I know that, you know, I don't want to walk the line. So it's offensive when I sometimes hear it.
0: Mm-hmm.
1: But if you hear it in the context, you could understand a person's using the King James Version. But the one that 1 Samuel 25:22, this was brought to my attention, and I was so glad that this was corrected in the King James Version. And then the New King James, actually, the New International Version gives it. There's certain times I use the NIV Bible because sometimes it speaks so clearly. But the I'll read it in the King James Version, and 1 Samuel 25:22. So and more also do God unto the enemies of David. If I leave of all that pertain to him by morning light, any that pisseth against the wall. Now, we don't speak that way today.
0: No.
1: We don't. But if you read the New King James Version, it says, may God do also and more also to the enemies of David. If I leave one male at all who belong to him by morning light. That's the way we speak today.
0: Right.
1: Male. But we don't use that kind of context language today. You know, we say male and female. We don't use the word.
0: So the New King James Version was intended to leave in place the integrity of the King James Bible,
1: exactly.
0: But take words and the way things are said and put them into a modern language,
1: mm-hmm.
0: which is something that has been endorsed and supported by our church for many, many years.
1: Right.
0: You know, one of our main church pioneers, we think, is very inspired through her writings throughout. As the translations were coming out, she used them, and she said that she gave very much praise to some of those who are working to bring out these new translations because it made the Word more understandable.
1: Right.
0: Well, you know, I think we do nothing but get into controversies over this thing,
1: mm-hmm.
0: divide churches when we become rooted in saying where it's only King James.

0: version. It may be your preference.
1: It's preferential rather than
0: really the issue.
1: It's not a salvation issue, and that's what I think so many times people make this a, oh, if we turn away from the King James Version, we're going in the way of darkness. King James was not a Christian. He was the one that commissioned the translation, but he was not a, oh, God has inspired me to put this translation out and all the words are inspired. By no means. Do the historical search on that. King James is not the source of the inspiration. He's the source of the commission for that Bible to be put together.
0: That's right.
1: And lastly, this is the most significant difference, and I mentioned the NIV here, Romans 8, verse 1. And I want you to read Romans 8, verse 1 in the New King James Version. It says the same thing in the King James Version. They don't have any difference there. And I like the way that it... But here's what the NIV does, and I don't really support this, but read that in Romans 8 and verse 1, King James, New King James Version.
0: There is therefore now no condemnation to those who are in Christ Jesus, who do not walk according to the flesh, but according to the Spirit.
1: Okay, where does the condemnation not come in? According to your walk, right?
0: Right.
1: If you don't walk according to the flesh, there's no condemnation because you're walking according to the Spirit.
0: Right.
1: But now if you read this in the NIV, the whole second part, this is the part that is taken out, who do not walk according to the flesh, but according to the Spirit. That's completely left out in the NIV.
0: It doesn't appear in the original manuscripts at all.
1: Right.
0: It's not there.
1: And so you have here in the NIV, therefore there is now no condemnation for those who are in Christ Jesus.
0: Yeah.
1: It's in the King James Version. It continues, who do not walk according to the flesh. In the New King James, who do not walk according to the flesh, but it's not included in the NIV because of the source of the translation that they use.
0: Right.
1: So, but once again, if you look at the whole inspired thought, the other thing you find in the NIV is sometimes it says that blessed are they that who have washed their robes instead of blessed are they that keep the commandments, Revelation 22, verse 14.
0: Mm-hmm.
1: But once again, the whole inspired thought is not lost, but some of the passages are just completely taken out. So I rather stick with the New King James Version. And I quote many of my texts from the King James Version because it's in my head.
0: Right. Yeah.
1: From all the years we've
0: memorization used. Of old. Yeah.
1: Right. Well, anyway, we've covered quite a bit here today, and we've extended our time a little bit for some very important topics. But if you have any questions you want to send to us, send those to housecalls@3abn.org. That's housecalls@3abn.org. And once again, thank you so much for all that you do for this network and all that you do to support us by your prayers and your financial support. We do appreciate it. Now, John, let's dive into our closing out of our topic today. We're going to finish up our discussion on faith. We're adding a different approach to it. And tell us.
0: Yeah, we're now finishing up by touching on just some of the areas of practicing our faith.
1: Okay.
0: And these are key areas of life that we think are very important where we need to be exercising that faith muscle or building that faith muscle, becoming stronger in that faith. And so we want to share with you some of the aspects that we see are very important for today. I think some of the areas that maybe some Christians struggle in and other areas that maybe some of you don't. But again, these are the practices of faith and some different aspects of that. And one of the first ones I think that was important to touch on, John, is this dialogue between Jesus and the disciples found in Luke chapter 17. So
1: let's go
0: why don't
1: there.
0: We start there and listen to what Jesus was asking them to do and how they responded to his request. And we'll start with Luke 17. Let's just start with verse 1.
1: Okay.
0: It says, then he said to the disciples, it is impossible that no offenses should come, but woe to him through whom they do come. It would be better for him if a millstone were hung around his neck and he were thrown into the sea than that he should offend one of these little ones, in reference to those that were coming to him.
1: Okay.
0: So deceiving, offending little ones. Now listen to this. Verse 3, take heed to yourselves. If your brother sins against you, rebuke him, and if he repents, forgive him. And if he sins against you seven times in a day, and seven times in a day returns to you saying, I repent, you shall forgive him.
1: Hmm.
0: Now listen to the response from the apostles, the disciples here. And the apostles said to the Lord, increase

0: our faith.
1: Wow.
0: So put yourself in the mindset of the disciples here. The word says apostles in cases, same individuals we're talking about. They're hearing Christ say to them that even if someone offends you over and over again, commits a sin against you, if he comes back to you and asks for forgiveness and repents, forgive him. And this word seven times, I think, is more intended to designate not necessarily seven times only, but seven times is a perfect number, mm-hmm. as in, and elsewhere, I think in Matthew, we read that if someone could, you know, if someone asks for forgiveness, do you forgive him seven times? And he says, no, 70 times seven, right?
1: Okay.
0: So there's this magnitude that goes beyond, the basic idea is that goes beyond what the disciples were thinking about would be the allotted amount of times to give some or extend to someone forgiveness. So they're hearing this and they're saying, do you mean if someone keeps on hurting us over and over again that I'm to forgive him every time if they ask? And Jesus says, yes, that's exactly what you need to do. So their response here is then, increase our faith. Hmm. And John, I think this is an area, it's a sensitive area, but we need to understand it, that God is asking for the church and us as members, that the greatest thing we have for one another is love. Mm-hmm. And that whenever there's an opportunity to reconcile and repair a relationship, that we must take it and forgive those who have hurt us. Mm-hmm. This requires faith.
1: Wow.
0: And
1: that's true.
0: Because our natural inclination is to not want to forgive. I mean, come on, how many times have they hurt me? I'm done with this, right? I'm moving on. I'm writing them off. Mm-hmm. But God says, no, no. If they keep coming back to you and ask for forgiveness, you forgive them every time. Mm-hmm. And that requires faith. Now, faith in a God who supremely is the God of love. And we want to share this aspect of faith because some of you, I think, may be holding on to that forgiveness. You're not extending that forgiveness to a brother or a sister who has hurt you, who has offended you. And I know it says that they must come to you and seek that forgiveness first. But let me tell you, Matthew 18 says the one offended should go to the one who did the offense to ask or to seek reconciliation. John, I mean, we as pastors have been through this many times. You know, I'm not going to forgive them. They need to come to me. Matthew 18 says, no, if you're the one that was offended, you go to the one committing the offense and seek reconciliation, right?
1: Right.
0: That's the rule. So if you're offended, doesn't matter how many times, go to the individual that offended you, seek reconciliation. If they are open to reconciliation, forgive them. Mm-hmm. I would even add to that, regardless, forgiveness is what we should extend to anybody that has offended us or hurt us.
1: Wow.
0: And it takes faith to do that.
1: You're right. You are exactly correct. I mean, that is just, you can't argue with that. And then it's after that he says to them, let me show you how effective it would be. If you had the faith of a mustard seed, it'll happen. Because mm-hmm. they're saying, I don't really have enough faith to do that. I don't really have enough faith to go and forgive somebody. He says, doesn't take a whole lot. Matter of fact, let's start with a mustard seed.
0: It can remove a mountain.
1: He doesn't say if you had the faith of a mountain, you can move a mustard seed.
0: No.
1: He said if you had the faith of a mustard seed, you can move a mountain. In other words, oh man, I tell you, you put that into context in a beautiful way, John, because you know a lot of the situations we face in life are like mountains to us. Mm-hmm. And we don't want to go to that mountain. Mm-mm. Forget it. Forget it. I'll just stay in the Midwest. Mm-hmm. You know, you're in the mountainous state, a beautiful state of Idaho. But truly, our situations appear to us as mountains, and the Lord says, that mountain can be moved if you just simply put your mustard seed faith into action. It'll happen. It'll work.
0: Yeah.
1: I appreciate
0: it. And
1: it
0: can seem impossible, because it is impossible, we would think, that a mountain can be moved by faith. But God says, when it comes to a barrier between you and another, God can remove mountains through faith. He can extend forgiveness. Now, it ties in also with other passages where Christ says, even in his prayer, as he's teaching the disciples how to pray, he says, forgive us our debts as we forgive our debtors. Mm. So do not, the antithesis to that would be, do not forgive our debts as we don't extend forgiveness to our debtors. Mm. So we need to be forgiving others, or the result would be that God would not forgive us. Mm-hmm. I mean, haven't all of us done something to God that doesn't deserve his forgiveness?
1: Oh.
0: But he's been gracious to us. You think about that whole unrighteous servant, you know, where he came before the king, he had this incredible debt, and the king forgave it all. And he left praising God or thanking the king for that, went down the street, ran into a guy who owed him 20 bucks.
1: Right.
0: And had him thrown in prison because he wouldn't pay him back 20 bucks. Well, the king called him back in to give account for that and said, because you wouldn't forgive the other debt, I now will not forgive you. In fact, I heap back that debt upon you. Pay it all. Throw him into prison.
1: I studied that out, John, and I came to discover when the servant who owed the king so much debt, he said, give me time. You know how much time he would have needed? They said, based on how much he owed, it would have taken him 325 years to pay it back.
0: Yeah.
1: He didn't have 325 years. So when he said, give me time, he had no time. There was not enough time for him to do that. That's why the Lord in his mercy said, you need time? No, what you need is forgiveness. Yeah. And so that's what he extended to him, forgiveness.
0: Yeah.
1: And faith is the element there. Sometimes we can't come to the point of forgiveness or accomplishment because our faith is so weak. It's smaller in our admittance than a mustard seed. Yeah.
0: And it's also, hearing this is a way to test our faith. You know, don't think that you've arrived. I mean, we all have something that we need to work on. Mm-hmm. And examine yourself to see whether or not you are
1: of the faith.
0: Of the faith. And so we examine ourselves, and some may say, well, I have great faith, but yet they're not extending forgiveness to their brother or their sister. Mm. And, you know, we can get situations like that even as pastors. You know, we can unintentionally maybe offend somebody in the church or something, and then all this, you know, the backbiting and the conversing behind the scenes about the pastor and what they've done and, oh, how they've harmed. And then, of course, then they're not speaking to their pastor and all this stuff. That is done in the name of, I have great discernment and faith that the pastor did wrong.
1: Right.
0: But yet, they have a weak faith because they're not forgiving. Hmm. And so sometimes it's the very opposite. We feel we have great faith, but because of withholding forgiveness and reconciliation, we actually have a very weak faith. Hmm. So it is the greatest, most upstanding individual in God's eyes is the one that is most humble.
1: That's true.
0: The first thing I said to my elders when I came to Sandpoint, and all of them would attest to this, they said, what would you like from us the most? We were dialoguing about this, and I said, what I expect from the most, first on the list above all things, is that you would be humble. Mm-hmm. I'm looking for humble men as elders. Right. If you are all humble, we can work together. Mm-hmm. And they said, you know, if you're right, that's what we want. And mm-hmm. and we have had a great relationship in that mm-hmm. going forward. Humility is not for the weak. Humility is for the strong.
1: Right.
0: The strong of faith.
1: And so how do we increase our faith is a really great question. I believe it's where you look makes a difference. Where you have your eyes fixed makes a difference. The statement made by the writer of Hebrews in Hebrews 12, I want to go there mm-hmm. and show you or point you out the place that we could look if we need to get our faith strengthened. Because truly, if you look to people sometimes, well, Job said, don't put your trust in princes or in the son of man, in whom there is no help. Mm-hmm. So who do you look to? Who do you look to when you need the difficulties of life resolved? Look at what it says here in Hebrews 12, verse 2. Notice this. And it's very important because we know each person has a measure of faith. That's where it started.
0: Why don't you read 1, too, because it's laying aside that weight to look.
1: Okay. It says, since we are surrounded by so great a cloud of witnesses, let us lay aside every weight and the sin which so easily ensnares us, and let us run with endurance the race that is set before us. How do we run it? Looking unto Jesus, the author and finisher of our faith, who for the joy that was set before him endured the cross, despising the shame, and has sat down at the right hand of the throne of God. Mm. Who do we look to?
0: Jesus.
1: I look to you. Look to the Lord. Keep our eyes fixed on him. He's the one that began our faith, and he's the one that's going to finish our faith. Now, is your faith going to be stronger as you look to Christ? Of course it's going to be stronger.
0: Yeah.
1: It can't help but be stronger if we keep our eyes fixed on Christ. But the reason why many of us don't have the kind of faith we have or that we should have is the same example we find in the story of the disciples when they were in the boat and it was being tossed. They were looking more at the weather mm-hmm. at the conditions around them than the Lord that was right there with them, just a few

0: feet away, master. And they woke him up and he resolved the situation. Yeah. They looked to him. And when they kept their eyes fixed on him, every situation was resolved around them.
1: You know, and also you'd equate the race in verse 1 to faith in verse 2. Because it says, let us run with endurance the race set before us, looking to Jesus, the author and finisher of our faith. So the race is the race of faith. So the race we're running in life as a Christian is a race of constantly engaging in faith, mm-hmm. trusting that Jesus would not only start us off, he saves us and justifies us at the beginning, but that throughout that life, throughout the race that we run through life, the Christian life, we are exercising that same faith that we had when we first believed mm-hmm. to allow Jesus to finish the race of faith.
0: Yeah, that's a very good point. Because the race of faith, Paul the Apostle told us that we should contend for the faith that was once delivered to us. It is the activity of your life that determines whether or not you're living by faith or whether you're living by sight. I know some individuals, I think we all know individuals that right now are in a dire situation. One of the things we often do, which we should do more of, in a critical situation, we often say to a person, well, you know, let's get together and anoint that person. But there's something about that anointing service that brings it to a point of divine connecting with humanity rather than just humanity speaking about the divine. There's a connection there that happens when we pray in faith, mm-hmm. when we move forward in faith. We activate in our own hearts and in our own lives a strength that we don't normally have. And look at James. Did you want to say something before I go to
1: the... Well, no, there's another text I'll go to. Let's start with yours, though, James.
0: Okay. James chapter 5, verse 15. And what I want to point out more so here is not just the word faith, but the phrase prayer of faith.
1: Yeah.
0: And the prayer of faith will save. Now, I was talking about the sick here, but the prayer of faith will save you heartache. Mm-hmm. The prayer of faith will save you disappointment. The prayer of faith would save you many sleepless nights. Because sometimes people pray before they go to bed, and all through the night they can't sleep because they're worried, oh, it's going to happen, it's going to happen. The prayer of faith will save a lot of situations.
1: And not just that, if you look at the story of those being healed in Christ's day, mm-hmm. Especially the man that was let down through the roof.
0: Yeah.
1: Remember, he came down and he was seeking physical healing. And what were the words that were pronounced? Of course, he received that, but what were the words pronounced by Christ? Your sins are forgiven you.
0: That's right.
1: So he's seeking physical healing, and the response of Christ is, your sins are forgiven you.
0: I know, that's the first response.
1: Yeah, the first. And so you have... You know, we may want to be healed from our physical maladies, but God knows what's best is that we're healed of our spiritual maladies, which is we need salvation from sin. Mm-hmm. Sin is what's causing the sin. It's a sin-sick soul.
0: Because this passage, when you think about the prayer of faith saving the sick, will that person eventually die? Yes. So has that prayer of faith not been effectively responded to? Yes, it has been effectively responded to. But it also goes on, and if he has committed sins, he will be forgiven.
1: There it is. Yep.
0: And the Lord also points out that in that person's life, that person would have the benefit also of the resurrection. He would raise him up. He would raise him up. He would forgive his sins. He would guarantee him salvation. So the prayer of faith saves, whatever your situation is, whatever your difficulty is. But when we think about the difference it makes in our lives, you mentioned you wanted to go to a particular passage.
1: Well, I was looking at Romans 1, 16 and 17.
0: Oh, let's go there.
1: Which is Paul's declaration here about the power of the gospel.
0: Okay.
1: And he says here, for I am not ashamed of the gospel of Christ, for it is the power of God to salvation mm-hmm. for everyone who believes, for the Jew first and also for the Greek. For in it, the righteousness of God is revealed from faith to faith.
0: To faith.
1: As it is written, the just shall live by faith.
0: Ooh.
1: So the statement here of the righteousness of Christ is revealed from faith to faith is this walk of faith. It's faith.

0: the faith because each foot is taking a step of faith.
1: Okay.
0: And as you're walking through life from faith to faith, you're gaining victory through every step as you're walking in that faith walk.
1: Mm-hmm.
0: Romans chapter 8 is an entire chapter about walking in the Spirit and not in the flesh. That is a faith walk.
1: That's true.
0: Yeah.
1: I like that you bring that out. I like the way you did the step to step, because sometimes you're walking in the valley of shadows, and it is a serious faith walk. In reality, to the challenges that we face in our world today, there are many people right now watching this program. There are some of them that are in this valley of shadows. And the reason why we chose this topic over just a doctrinal topic is because our world is in turbulence today.
0: Mm-hmm.
1: A lot of people that are, you know, we talk about the stability of the job market and whether or not jobs are going to go up or down. That's not a factor for the Christian who has faith that God will provide. But one foot in front of the other, that faith walk. Okay, Lord, I'm going by faith. I'm moving by faith.
0: You're walking in that race.
1: That's right.
0: Of endurance.
1: Mm-hmm.
0: Yeah.
1: And I like the fact that you use the word walk in faith or walk in the race, because races are not always running.
0: That's right.
1: Sometimes you've got to walk, and that's how you are able to endure better. My wife knows that because I said, you know, she could walk a lot longer than I could run. And that makes a difference. In the same way, when we walk that faith walk, one foot in front of the other, walking from faith to faith, it reveals the righteousness of God. In other words, what it's saying is, by living that life of faith, Christ is seen more clearly in your life because you're a person who believes. And people say, how did that happen, John? I just kept going forward by faith, and God rewarded my faith, the righteousness of God being revealed.
0: You know, and kind of the great place to end up, because I know we're slipping away, is a little text in 1 Peter.
1: Okay, 1 Peter.
0: And it starts with chapter 1, verse 3, talking about how Christ has begotten us again through His mercy, and how we are, it's almost like, here's how you're walking this walk of faith. And so
1: 1 Peter 3?
0: 1 Peter 1.
1: Okay, 1 Peter 1.
0: Starting with verse 3.
1: Okay.
0: And so it says, blessed be the God and Father of our Lord Jesus Christ, who according to His abundant mercy has begotten us again to a living hope through the resurrection of Jesus Christ from the dead, to an inheritance incorruptible and undefiled that does not fade away, reserved in heaven for you, who are kept by the power of God through what?
1: Through faith.
0: Through faith for salvation ready to be revealed in the last days,
1: for the last time.
0: In this you greatly rejoice, though now for a little while, if need be, you have been grieved by various trials, that the genuineness of your faith, believing much more precious than gold that perishes, though it is tested by fire, may be found to praise, honor, and glory at the revelation of Jesus Christ, whom having not seen you love, though now you do not see Him, yet believing, you rejoice with joy inexpressible and full of glory. And then look at this little verse. Receiving the end of your faith, in other words, the end of the race, the salvation of your souls.
1: Wow. I like that. It mentions it three times, the power of God through faith, the genuineness of your faith, and the end of your faith. Wow, that is beautiful. It's showing the steps that are taken in a person whose life is continually moving forward and onward and upward in Christ.
0: Yeah. Starts with faith. You walk with faith. And at the end, the faith saves you with the redemption, with the second coming of Christ.
1: Wow, I hadn't included that in my syllabus here, but it fits perfectly because it is in the contrast. Did you begin with verse 5?
0: With verse 3.
1: Okay, it begins, included in that contrast is, who are kept by the power of God through faith. Yes, how are we kept? Through faith. The trials that come, we got to face them through faith.
0: Yeah, every time. And it can be a struggle. I realize this. Don't let anybody tell you, when you're baptized, when you come out of that water, it's going to get easy. It's not easy. Because submitting, humility, meekness, the things we defer to God for His salvation, that's not easy. But it is all the power of God.
1: That's right. And John, here at House Calls, we believe in encouraging you and keeping you strong in the faith. Contend for the faith that was once delivered to you, because one day when the Lord comes to make a house call on your life, we pray that He will find someone who has been walking in faith. God bless you until we see you again. Have a great day.

Hello, friends. My name is John Lomakang, and welcome to Good News Television. I'm with Three Angels Broadcasting Network, and we find it a privilege to partner with Good News TV here in Phoenix to bring you a majority of programming preparing your hearts for the soon coming of our Savior. Three Angels Broadcasting Network is located in Southern Illinois. 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But we'd like to hear from you. Tell us what you'd like to see, what you'd like to hear, and also tell us that you're praying for us, because we do believe that 3ABN and Good News Television, that really is good news. So continue watching, and may the glory of God be alive in your life, and may the Lord also prepare your heart for the soon return of Jesus Christ. 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

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So why don't you give us a call? 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

Our message tonight is entitled Revelation's 2-Minute Warning. And I invite you to take your Bible and open with me to the book of Revelation chapter 14 as we begin our study tonight. The first question we want to ask is, what event marks the very end of time or the end of the world? What event brings the end of time or the end of the world? Revelation 14, verse 14 is the answer, where the Bible says, "And I looked, and behold, a white cloud, and upon the cloud sat one like unto the Son of Man, having on his head a golden crown, and in his hand a what? Sharp sickle. And another angel came out of the temple, crying with a loud voice to him that sat on the cloud, Thrust in thy sickle and reap, for the time is come." For the what is come? Time. "The time is come for thee to reap, for the harvest of the earth is ripe." That word harvest, is it more of a beginning word or an ending word? It's an ending word, isn't that right? And this is the event that marks the very end of time. It is the harvest. It's the second coming of Jesus. Jesus made it clear in the book of Matthew, chapter 13 and verse 39, that the harvest is the what? The end of the world. So friends, what we just read in Revelation 14, 14 is the end of the world. It's the time that Jesus comes to reap his children and bring them to the heavenly barn. But before Jesus comes, before the end of time takes place, God in his infinite love and mercy is going to send a worldwide warning, a message of mercy throughout the whole world to prepare people for the harvest, the coming of our Lord. It's an end time message, and this message is the proverbial 2-minute warning that we're discussing tonight. Well, what specifically is this message? All we have to do is read the context. In verse 14 is the harvest, the end of time, the second coming of Christ. But just before that, in

0: verses 6 and 7, there is a global message given to the whole world, and it's this message that makes people ready for the harvest. Notice what it says in Revelation chapter 14, and now verse 6, the Bible says, Revelation 14, 6, and I saw another angel fly in the midst of heaven, having the everlasting, what is that next word? So this message that the angel carries is a gospel message. And that word gospel, do you know what it means? It means good news. In other words, this is not a bad news message. This is not a scary message. This is not doom and gloom. This is a gospel message. It is the everlasting gospel, which means good news. Friends, I want you to keep that in mind tonight. What we're about to study is the gospel. It is a good news. Get happy and get excited message. Can you say amen? Because it's this everlasting gospel that is going to prepare us for the harvest. It's going to ripen us and make us ready. Well, what is this gospel? Notice, having the everlasting gospel to preach unto them that dwell on the earth, to every nation, kindred, tongue, and people. Who is going to have an opportunity to hear this gospel? It says every nation, kindred, tongue, and people. In other words, this is a global message, a worldwide message, a message of warning to the world, a two-minute warning, friends. And the reason why it's going to go throughout the whole world is because God so loved the world, he's not willing that any should perish. He wants all to come to repentance. He wants all to be ready for this grand and great event. Can you say amen? And so it's a global message, but what is this message? Notice verse 7, saying with a loud voice, fear God and give glory to him, for the hour of his what? Judgment. What are the next two words? Is come. Friends, that word hour, the word hour is a measurement of what? Time. So a part of this worldwide global end time gospel message is a message about time. And the time has to do with God's judgment. It's a timing judgment message. And the angel says that the hour or the timing of God's judgment is come. Now, friends, is come, what tense is that? Is that past, present, or future? Is come is present tense. So we see that just before the harvest, which is the end of the world, the second coming of Christ, there is going to be a global message about the timing of God's judgment that's going to come in the present tense. Are you with me, yes or no? Tonight, we want to find out what exactly does that mean? What is this message in Revelation referring to the hour of God's judgment? Friends, this is the proverbial two-minute warning we're talking about tonight. A message about time, calling us to get ready for the harvest. And tonight, we're going to find out exactly when the hour of God's judgment would come. Notice what the Bible says concerning the timing of judgment. Follow me carefully as we move step by step through this tonight. In Acts chapter 17 and verse 31, please write it down. The Bible says, because God has appointed a day. He has appointed a what?
1: Day.
0: And that word day is also a measurement of time. And the Bible says that God has appointed a day in the which he will judge the world in righteousness. So tell me, friends, according to this verse, does God have a specific day or a specific time in mind in the which he will begin to judge the world? Yes or no? Yes, friends, he has an appointed time in which his judgment would come. And we see already that it has to be before the harvest. In fact, notice what else the Bible says concerning the timing of judgment. In Acts 24 and verse 25, this is referring to the Apostle Paul. It says, and as he reasoned of righteousness, temperance, and judgment, what? To come. Now, friends, what is that? What tense is that, to come? Future tense, right? In other words, during the days of the early apostolic church and the time of the Apostle Paul, the timing of God's judgment was still a futuristic event. It was still something that was to come in the future. But then when you go to Revelation chapter 14, the angel says, it's here. It's arrived. And this happens before the harvest in verse 14. Do you see the context? Revelation 14, 7, the judgment is come. And then after that, verse 14, the second coming of Christ happens after that. So we find that the timing of God's judgment had to be sometime after the days of the apostle, but then sometime just prior to the second coming of Christ. Are you with me?

Yes or no? In fact, notice another verse. We're trying to narrow down the timing of God's judgment. In Revelation 22 and verse 12, it says, "And behold, I come quickly, and my reward is where? With me, to give every man according as his work shall be." So Jesus says that when he comes, his reward is already with him. In other words, the reward is already determined, and it's determined, it's according to every man's work. Now, friends, think about it. It's logical. If when Jesus comes, he already has his reward with him, and it's according to individual's work, that shows that there had to have first been an investigation of individual's work to determine who will receive which reward. I mean, that's logical, isn't it? Here's the point. An investigative judgment begins sometime before Jesus comes to give rewards according to our works. And the reason why I'm emphasizing this is because many people think that judgment happens at the second coming. Now, friends, rewards are given at the second coming, but the rewards are determined before he comes. The hour of his judgment is come sometime after the days of the early apostolic church, but sometime just prior to the harvest, the second coming of Christ. And if that is clear, would you please say amen? And so what we want to find out tonight is this. When did this judgment hour begin? We already saw that it has to begin sometime after the days of the early apostolic church and sometime prior to the harvest, the second coming of Christ. And God in his word has given us a time prophecy that shows us exactly when the hour of God's judgment would begin. So we're going to study this prophecy. It's the longest time prophecy in all of Scripture that points to the day in which God would begin to judge the world. And friends, before we talk about the timing of the judgment, we first must ask about the location of judgment. So the question is, where does judgment take place? Daniel 7 tells us where judgment takes place. Judgment takes place in heaven, at the very throne of God. But as we follow the context and go to chapter 8 actually tells us when judgment takes place. Because Daniel chapter 8 gives us a time prophecy that points us to the timing of God's judgment in heaven. So notice with me the foundational scripture for our study tonight. Daniel 8:14, he said unto me, unto 2,300 days. Friends, that word days, it's a measurement of, so this is a time prophecy. Unto 2,300 days, then what's going to happen? The sanctuary is going to be cleansed. In other words, after 2,300 days pass, then the sanctuary will be cleansed. Friends, this time prophecy points us to when the hour of God's judgment would begin. The only way to understand the timing of judgment is to first understand the sanctuary. And so here's the question. What did the cleansing of the sanctuary refer to? You see, if we lived in Old Testament times and wanted to be forgiven of our sins, we would have to go to the sanctuary. And we would have to bring a spotless lamb to the sanctuary. And in order to be forgiven, we would have to put our hands on the head of that innocent animal, and we would confess our sins to God. And symbolically, our sins are now transferred from us, the sinner, to that innocent animal. And then upon confessing our sins, we would then have to take a knife, and with our own hands, we would have to cut the throat of that little innocent animal, the jugular vein, causing the blood to flow and causing that little innocent animal to die. This is what was required for the forgiveness of sins. The Bible says in Hebrews 9:22, without the shedding of blood, there is no remission or forgiveness of sins. The reason why God told his people to do this is because he was trying to get it through our thick skulls that sin is not a good thing. And friends, the reason why the lamb had to be without spot and blemish, because it was to point forward to the true Lamb of God, Jesus, who had to be without sin in order to be our vicarious substitute sacrifice. And friends, whenever we sin, the Bible says it's like crucifying Jesus afresh. Sin causes pain to God. Our sins crucified Jesus. And so that's the reason why God said an innocent animal had to die. He was trying to teach man that in order for the guilty to be forgiven, the innocent had to take their place.
and every

0: lamb, every animal that was sacrificed, was to point us forward to the true Lamb of God, Jesus Christ. Oh, friends, I'm thankful for Jesus. How about you? And so that sinner would have to cut the throat of the animal. And the priest was there with a bowl to catch the blood as it flowed. Then the priest would take the blood, symbolic of the sin. Symbolic of the what?
1: Sin.
0: He would take that blood into the sanctuary. And friends, on his way into the sanctuary, he would stop by the laver, which was a symbol of washing and cleansing. But then he would go in the sanctuary itself with the blood, symbolic of the sin. And then that priest would sprinkle the blood upon the veil in the sanctuary. That veil is what separated the holy from the most holy place. You see, friends, that tent had two main compartments. The first one, the holy place. The second one, the most holy place. In the holy place was the candlestick, the table of showbread, the altar of incense. And so that priest would dip his fingers in the blood and he would sprinkle it upon the veil. And friends, that act, listen, the act of sprinkling the blood on the veil is what it transferred the sin into the sanctuary. That act is what soiled the sanctuary. It is what caused the sanctuary to become dirty, in other words. That's where the sin and the record of it was placed. And so let's walk through this together. The sin was transferred from the sinner to the animal. The animal to its blood, because the life is in the blood, the Bible says. Now the blood, symbolic of the sin, the record of the sin, is now taken into the sanctuary, sprinkled on the veil. This is what dirtied or soiled the sanctuary. And this, friends, happened every single day. It was called the daily service. The what kind of service?
1: Daily.
0: And you can read all about it in Leviticus chapter 4. It talks all about the daily service. This happened every single day. Blood was flowing, and the record of sin was transferred into the sanctuary during the daily service. And so this is what happened. The sinner was forgiven of their sin. But where was the record of that sin? It was in the sanctuary. It happened every day. It was called the daily service. But then once a year, there was a yearly service that fell on what the Bible calls the Day of Atonement. The day of what? And friends, that word atonement is a fancy word that simply means at one meant. It was the day in which the people were made at one with God, and the record of their sin was blotted out from the sanctuary itself. On this special day called the Day of Atonement, the high priest would not just go into the holy place, but he would go beyond the veil into the most holy place of the sanctuary. And in that most holy place, there was only one article of furniture. It was called the Ark of the Covenant. What was it called? And the Ark of the Covenant was a chest-like piece of furniture overlaid with gold on the inside and on the outside. And on the inside of the chest was the Ten Commandments, the holy law of God. Just above the Ten Commandments was a solid slab of gold that covered the chest. That solid slab of gold was called the mercy seat, because upon the mercy seat sat the Shekinah glory, which was the visible manifestation of the glory of God between the two angels. And friends, that mercy seat represents the throne of God. And friends, I'm so thankful that the throne of God is not called the judgment seat. It's called the mercy seat. Can you say amen? Even though this is the place where judgment happens, it's called the mercy seat. It represents the throne of grace. That's another reason why judgment is not scary. Because where judgment takes place, that throne is called the mercy seat. It is the very throne of grace. And so on the Day of Atonement, that happened how often again? Once a year, the high priest would go into the most holy place with the blood of the sacrificial animal, and then he would sprinkle the blood on the mercy seat. Friends, listen, the act of sprinkling the blood on the mercy seat, that act is what cleansed the sanctuary of the record of sin that had been accumulated throughout the year. This was the time that sin was completely blotted out forever, that the atonement was made, the full atonement. It happened on the Day of Atonement, the yearly service. And some of you are wondering, well, why is it so complicated to get rid of sin? Well, let me tell you, friends, sin is not a simple thing. Sin is complicated. Sin is a terrible intruder. And so this is how God dealt with sin.

Through the daily service and the yearly service. Let me illustrate it like this. How often do you take a shower? Every day, I hope. Amen? Friends, it's a good idea to get cleansed daily. Friends, taking a shower is a daily service. But friends, every now and then, you ought to clean the bathtub. Isn't that right? Right? Because even though you're cleansed, if you don't clean the bathtub, after a while, you have what we call buildup. Do you know what I'm talking about? Some of you have some of this? Now, friends, this is what it was. The daily service where the sin, the record of sin was being transferred into the sanctuary, that was like a daily shower. But the yearly service was like cleaning the bathtub, cleaning the sanctuary itself of the record that had been accumulated. Now, friends, listen, you ought to clean the bathtub more than once a year. But do you understand the point I'm trying to make? It's the cleansing of the bathtub. Let me give you another illustration. How many of you use computers? Now, there's something on the desktop of your computer that is very helpful if you want to cleanse things, if you want to get rid of things. There's a little icon there, and you just drive whatever is not necessary, your trash, the things that you don't want anymore, you put it right there. What is that called? What is that thing called? The trash bin. Isn't that right? Now, when you put something in the trash bin, your desktop has been cleansed. But is that record still there? Where is it? In the trash bin. And it's not completely blotted out until you empty the trash. Friends, the daily service was like putting it in the trash bin. The record is there. But the yearly service, the Day of Atonement, was like the emptying of the trash bin itself. It's when the sin was blotted out completely. This is what the Bible means when it talks about the cleansing of the sanctuary. And friends, if that makes sense, would you please say amen? So when Daniel talked about until 2,300 days, then the sanctuary will be cleansed, it's referring to that day, the Day of Atonement. Now, the question is, what does this have to do with judgment? Friends, it has everything to do with judgment. You know why? Because the Day of Atonement was not just a day of cleansing, it was also a day of judgment. Let me explain. 10 days before the Day of Atonement would take place, trumpets would sound in Israel, calling the Israelites to begin to fast and pray to afflict their souls and to search their hearts in preparation for the Day of Atonement when the priests would cleanse the sanctuary. And in preparation for this special day, they were to make sure that all their sins were confessed and repented of. Notice what happens. Leviticus chapter 16, verse 29 and 30, write it down. It says, in the 10th day of the 7th month, you shall do what? Afflict your souls and do no work at all. For on that day, the priest shall make what? Atonement for you to cleanse you that you may be clean of all your sins before the Lord. It says in the 10th day of the 7th month. Friends, tell me, is that a specific time? Yes or no? So there's a specific time. God says on this day, the priest will cleanse you of all your sins. The sanctuary is going to be blotted out. The record that's in there is going to be taken away. And so in preparation for this, they have to afflict their souls and search their hearts and say, Lord, is there something in my life that I have not yet surrendered to you? Whatever it is, reveal it to me and give me the gift of true repentance and remove it from my life. And so what happened on the Day of Atonement, as the high priest was in the most holy place, cleansing the record of sin, the people on the outside of the sanctuary, they were working in harmony with the high priest. They were working how? In harmony with the high priest. How so? As the high priest cleansed that sanctuary of the record of sin, they were working in harmony by cleansing the soul sanctuary, the temple, their hearts, of the sins of their lives. How? By confession and repentance to God. They couldn't get rid of themselves. They were just praying, Lord, take it away from me. And all those who were working in harmony with the high priest, they were the ones that benefited from what the high priest was doing in the sanctuary in the most holy place. But here's the question. Well, what about those who were not working in harmony with the high priest? What about those who were careless and indifferent? What about those who chose to hang on to their sins instead of allowing the Lord to take it from them? For those people that were playing games with God and clinging to sin, for them, the Day of Atonement was not a day of cleansing. It was a day of judgment. How so? Notice what the Bible says. In Leviticus chapter 23, verse 29 and 30, the Bible says, for any person who is not afflicted in soul on that same day shall be what? Cut off. Oh, friends, I want you to keep that expression in your mind. You might want to write it down. The one that was not afflicting their hearts and praying and confessing their sins to God on the Day of Atonement, the Bible says that they would

be cut off from his people. And any person who does any work on that same day, that person I will destroy from among his people. Friends, if you still had sin in your life, that known sin that you did not let go, you didn't let the Lord take away from you, the Bible tells us that on this day, those individuals would be cut off. They would be stoned to death. You see, friends, the Day of Atonement was a serious and solemn day. One Hebrew scholar said, describing the Day of Atonement, that it was a crisis of confession and repentance. And so, the Day of Atonement was not just cleansing, it was also judgment. And this day that happened once a year was to be an object lesson to teach you and I about the final judgment, where? In heaven, at the throne of God that is found in the most holy place of the sanctuary. Well, how does this earthly ceremony, the Day of Atonement, how does that teach us about end time events and heavenly things? Now we go to the New Testament to see how the new and old are in perfect harmony with itself. Notice what it says in Hebrews chapter 8 and verse 1 and 2. Hebrews 8 verse 1 and 2 tells us that just as there was an earthly sanctuary, there was a heavenly that the earthly was a copy of. The Bible tells us we have such a high priest who is seated at the right hand of the what? Throne of the majesty, where? In the heavens. A minister of the sanctuary and of the what kind of tabernacle? The true tabernacle, which who erected? The Lord erected, and not man. The same way there was an earthly sanctuary that was erected by the people of God, the Bible tells us that there is a true sanctuary in heaven where God's throne is, and this is what the Bible is referring to in Daniel chapter 8. In fact, notice another one. Hebrews chapter 9 and verse 24, the Bible tells us, for Christ is not entered into the holy places made with hands, which are, what is that next word? Copies of the true. So the earthly sanctuary that was made with hands was just a copy. It was a replica of the true sanctuary. But where is the sanctuary? Which are copies of the true, but into where? Heaven itself, now to appear in the presence of God for us. In other words, friends, here's the point. Everything that happened in the earthly sanctuary was a reflection of what would happen in heaven. Just as there was an earthly high priest, so too there's a heavenly high priest, and what is his name? Jesus Christ. Can you say amen? And just as there was an earthly Day of Atonement, which was also a day of cleansing and judgment, so too there would be a heavenly Day of Atonement, a heavenly cleansing, which would be the hour of God's judgment. In fact, notice, now we go back to the time prophecy, and we can understand about the timing of judgment. Friends, before we move on, how many of you feel like you understand what the Bible is referring to when it talks about the cleansing of the sanctuary? If you understand that, let me hear you say amen. What is it referring to? It's referring to the Day of Atonement, which was a day of cleansing for those who were afflicting their souls, but it was a day of judgment for those who were clinging to their known sins. And so now that we understand the cleansing of the sanctuary, let's now study the time element of this to find out when exactly this heavenly judgment began. The angel said, unto 2,300 days, then shall the sanctuary be cleansed. But friends, question, which sanctuary was it referring to? Was it referring to the earthly sanctuary or the heavenly sanctuary? Friends, it had to have been referring to the heavenly sanctuary, because when the angel gave this prophecy, that earthly sanctuary was still in ruins. The Babylonians, remember, they came and they destroyed Jerusalem and the temple. The sanctuary was completely desolated. So this had to have been talking about the heavenly sanctuary, and thus the heavenly and the final Day of Atonement, or the final judgment hour of God. But some of you are wondering, well, how can this be referring to an end time event when the angel said 2,300 days? What time period did this prophecy refer to? Notice in verse 17, the angel says to Daniel, understand, son of man, that the vision refers to the time of the what? So friends, what kind of prophecy is this? It's an end time prophecy. But how could it be an end time prophecy if it's only 2,300 days? Friends, that's just a little over 6 years. That would have been fulfilled in Daniel's time. But the angel said it's an end time prophecy. How do we understand this? Now I want to introduce you to a prophetic time key that is essential in order to understand time prophecies in the Bible. And the prophetic time key
is this.

In Bible prophecy, one prophetic day equals or represents one literal year. And you can find it in the book of Ezekiel, chapter 4, verse 6. I have laid

not just in any context, but a prophetic, a symbolic context, when it deals with time, one prophetic day equals one literal year. So this 2,300 days are prophetic days, which means that it's literal years. And when we use the time prophetic key, it now becomes, like the angel says, an end time prophecy. Are you with me, yes or no? Yes. So now here's the next question. When does the 2,300 years begin, and when does it end? The angel gives the answer in verse 24. Notice what it says. 70 weeks. Now, friends, that word weeks is also a measurement of. So God is giving more details to the time prophecy. 70 weeks are determined. Friends, that word determined in the Hebrew, it means cut off. Do you remember that expression? 70 weeks are determined or cut off upon thy people. Who is Daniel's people? The Jewish nation. And upon thy holy city. What was the holy city? Jerusalem. So 70 weeks are cut off, determined, given to the people of God, the Israelite nation. And in this time period, what were they to do? It says, to finish transgression and to make an end of their sins. Here God is now giving a time prophecy, a time of probation for the Jewish nation, for them to put an end of their sins and their apostasy against the Lord. And the key word in this passage to help us to understand is the word determine. As I mentioned, that word determine means cut off. In other words, God cut off 70 prophetic weeks of probation, is cut off and given to the Jewish nation for them to make an end of their sins. Well, why would God do this? You remember that God made a special covenant with the nation of Israel. He said, I will be your God and you will be my people. I will bless you and make you the head and not the tail. And through you, all nations will be blessed. God chose this wonderful people to be the showcase of his grace throughout the whole world. A special covenant relationship was made with this special people. But here's the question. Was the covenant God made with the Israelite nation, was it conditional or was it unconditional? Friends, you study the Bible carefully. It was a conditional covenant. You can read the covenant in Deuteronomy chapter 28. Basically, obey and live or disobey and die. It wasn't unconditional, it was conditional. And God's people, unfortunately, they did not obey his voice. And as a result, the Babylonians came to destroy the temple in Jerusalem and to destroy God's people and take them captive in Babylon. And so now Daniel is in Babylon. His people are in apostasy. They have been given into the hands of their enemies. And so now God comes to Daniel through his angel Gabriel and gives to his people, the Jewish nation, 70 prophetic weeks of probation for them to keep the covenant, to put an end of their sins, and to allow the Lord to bring in everlasting righteousness. In other words, this 70-week prophecy was like God's final ultimatum for the Jewish nation. He says, 70 weeks are determined, cut off, and given to you as a time of probation. Are you with me, yes or no? But here's the question. If 70 weeks are cut off, what are they cut off from? I mean, if you cut something off, there is something that you cut it off from. Isn't that right? Yeah. So here's a time, a chunk of time, 70 weeks cut off, but where did it come from? Well, friends, the only other time that it could come from was the context, the larger time prophecy of the 2,300 days. And so we find that the first 70 weeks of the 2,300 days are cut off and given to the Jewish nation as a time of probation. And so what God is doing, he's repeating and enlarging, giving more details to the larger 2,300-day prophecy. Are you with me, yes or no? We're moving step by step, friends. And so now here's the next question. How long is this first 70 prophetic weeks? Well, friends, remember, one prophetic day equals one literal year. And so let's do some math. How many years is 70 prophetic weeks? 70 weeks times 7 days per week equals 490 days, but these are prophetic days, which means that they are literal years. 70 times 7. This is the time period that God gave to the Jewish nation as a special time of probation, 70 times 7. And by the way, friends, you remember when Peter asked Jesus, Lord, how many times shall I forgive my brother? Shall I forgive him 7 times? And Peter was proud. Yeah, I'm going to give him 7 times. What was Jesus' answer? 70 times 7. How much is that? 490. Friends, I believe that when Jesus said that, he was actually referring to this time prophecy.
Because that's

how many years God gave to his people as a time of probation, and now it begins to dawn upon us that the Bible is actually a lot deeper than we thought. Can you say amen? And so now notice, as we go back to this chart, to visualize what we're studying here tonight. We're talking about the 2,300 days that points to the cleansing of the sanctuary and the final judgment in heaven. The first 70 weeks, or 490 years, are cut off, given to the Jewish nation, and the last part, 1810 years, will bring us to the hour of God's judgment. Well, friends, here's the next question. When is the ending year? Well, you can't know the end unless you know the beginning, right? And so when do we begin to count the years? The angel Gabriel tells us a specific time to begin to count. Now notice as we go back, Daniel 9, verse 25. Gabriel says to Daniel, "Know therefore and understand that from the going forth of the command or the decree to restore and build Jerusalem." Stop right there. Why did Jerusalem need to be restored and rebuilt? Because remember, the Babylonians destroyed it. And so now God is coming to Daniel and saying, whenever there's a decree that gives you, Daniel, and your people permission to go back to restore and rebuild Jerusalem, that's the time that you begin to count. And remember, this happened during the days of Nehemiah. You remember that? Ezra and Esther and whatnot, those stories, that's where it took place. And so notice, we go back, verse 25. "Know therefore and understand that from the going forth of the commandment or the decree to restore and build Jerusalem until who? Messiah the Prince." Friends, who's Messiah the Prince? Jesus. Friends, do you know why we are studying this time prophecy tonight? Because it is a Christ-centered prophecy. Because it points us to Jesus, amen? You see, things are only important as it's connected to Jesus Christ. So it says, from this decree or command that gives you permission to rebuild your temple and your city, until Messiah the Prince, there shall be 7 weeks and 62 weeks, or 69 weeks. The street shall be built again, and the wall even in troublous times. And then after the 69 weeks pass, it says, and after 62 weeks, Messiah shall be cut off, but not for himself. And so sometime after the 69 weeks, Messiah would be cut off. It's pointing forward to the sacrifice of Jesus. And so I want you to see this chart so that we can visualize what we're studying tonight. We're talking about the 70 prophetic weeks of probation given to the Jewish nation. It would begin whenever the decree is given to give the Jews permission to rebuild Jerusalem. And then after that, 69 prophetic weeks later would bring us to the time of Messiah. Well, when was the decree given that gave the Jews permission to rebuild their city? According to the book of Ezra, chapter 7 and verse 13, as well as confirmation through history, the decree that was issued to give the Jews permission to rebuild their city and their temple happened in 457 BC. In what year? That's the year, friends, that we begin to count the 70 weeks as well as the 2,300-day prophecy. It was the decree of Artaxerxes, king of Persia. You see, there were three decrees, actually. But it was the decree given in 457 that actually enabled the Jews to finish the work, to restore everything. The street shall be built again, even the walls, even in troublesome times. And so now we have an anchor date, the year 457 BC. That's the beginning point. Now all we have to do is add. And adding is not too hard, is it? And so let's add. 457, and then 69 prophetic weeks later. Well, how long is 69 prophetic weeks? 69 weeks times 7 days per week equals 483 prophetic days, or literal years. So you take 457, you add 483 years later, and it brings us to the year AD 27. This is pointing to the time of Messiah. Now, friends, who's the Messiah? But do you know what the word Messiah means? The word Messiah literally means the anointed one. What does it mean? And so here's the question. In what year was Jesus anointed Messiah?
What event was the anointing of Messiah? Well, friends, we don't have to guess because the Bible tells us that it was at the baptism of Christ that he was anointed by the Spirit of God to begin his public work. And here's the question. In what year was Jesus baptized? According to the prophecy, it must be in the year A.D.

0: 27. And what year was he baptized? Notice, Luke chapter 3, verses 1 and verse 21. It says, now in the 15th year of the reign of Tiberius Caesar, it came to pass that Jesus was baptized, and while he prayed, the heavens were open. Friends, would you like to guess what was the 15th year of the reign of Tiberius Caesar? Friends, do you know what the year that was? It was exactly A.D. 27. Jesus was baptized right on time. Amen? And some of you are wondering, well, why did Jesus wait so long to begin his ministry? The reason why he waited is because he had to fulfill this messianic prophecy in Daniel chapter 9. He was baptized in A.D. 27, right on time. Friends, Jesus always does things right on time. Never late, never early, right on time. Can you say amen? And friends, remember, when he was baptized, he began his public ministry, and he began to preach. And guess what he preached? In Mark chapter 1, verse 15, write it down. The Bible says, and saying, the time is fulfilled. What time? What time was he talking about? What do you mean, Jesus, the time is fulfilled? Friends, you realize that when he said that, he was referring to the prophecy of Daniel chapter 9. He was saying, here I am. I am the fulfillment of this prophecy. The time is fulfilled. The kingdom of God is at hand. Repent ye and believe the gospel. Amen. So now let's go back to this chart so that we can visualize what we're saying. Friends, we're repeating and enlarging so that we can get it tonight. We're talking about the 70 weeks of probation given to the Jewish nation, beginning at the decree that gave them permission to rebuild Jerusalem, issued by Artaxerxes in 457 BC, then 69 prophetic weeks later, or 483 literal years later, brings us to the time of the anointing of Messiah at his baptism in A.D. 27. And now, how many weeks left do we have of the 70 weeks? 1 week left. And friends, in this last final week, we find some amazing prophecies about Jesus Christ. And so this 70th week, one prophetic week, how many days in a week?
1: Seven,
0: right? And so how many years is this? It's 7 years, friends. The 70th week. Well, what's going to happen in this week? The Bible tells us. Notice with me. In Daniel 9, verse 26, and after 62 weeks shall Messiah be what? Cut off, but not for himself. And the people of the prince shall come and shall destroy the city and the sanctuary. And the end thereof shall be with a flood. And unto the end of the war, desolations are determined. In other words, sometime after the crucifixion, the cutting off of the Messiah, Jesus Christ, that sanctuary would be destroyed once again. It was destroyed in AD 70 by the Roman armies. And so this prophecy is pointing to the other destruction of the temple during that time. And then notice what it says in verse 27. And he shall confirm the covenant with many for how long? Now here's the question. Who is he that confirms the covenant with the Jewish nation for one more week? It's not Antichrist, friends. It's the one that made the covenant to begin with. It's Jesus Christ. How do we know? Because the Bible tells us so. Malachi chapter 3, verse 1 tells us that the messenger of the covenant is the Lord himself. Malachi 3, 1 says that the Lord whom you seek shall suddenly come to his temple, even the messenger of the... Do you remember when Jesus began his public ministry? He confined his ministry to the Israelite nation. He said, I'm not come except unto the lost sheep of the house of Israel. He spent most of his time with the Jews. Why? Because they had 1 week left. So he's confirming the covenant. It's still good. He's pleading. He's working with his people, seeking to draw them unto himself, confirming the covenant. In fact, notice in the book of Romans chapter 15, verse 8, write it down. It says, now I say that Jesus Christ, not Antichrist, but Jesus Christ was a minister to the circumcision. Do you know who the circumcision is? That's just a word that denotes the Jews. A minister to the circumcision for the truth of God to, what is that word? Confirm the promises. Friends, what is another word for promise? Covenant. He's confirming the covenant, friends. It's not Jesus, it's not Antichrist, it's Jesus Christ. He's confirming the promises made to the fathers. He's doing it, friends, in the 70th week, 7-year period, working with the people of God. But then the Bible says, he shall confirm the covenant with many for 1 week, and in the when?
1: Middle
0: of the week, he, talking about Jesus, will bring an end to what? So in the middle of that 70th week, Christ would put an end to the sacrificial offering services.

This is referring to the sacrifice of himself on the cross. He said on the cross, my God, why have you forsaken me? He was cut off, but not for himself, because he never sinned before. He was cut off for you and me, friends. Amen. He took our sins and was cut off. Why? So that we could be reconciled back to God. Amen. This prophecy is pointing to the cross, friends. He was cut off. That's a judgment expression. He took our judgment upon himself, so that we could live forever. Oh, how many of you are thankful for Jesus? He was cut off in the middle of the week, 3.5 years. And at the middle of the week, he would put an end to sacrifice and offering. What does this mean? You remember when Jesus was on the cross? What was one of the last things he said? It is finished. What is finished? Sacrifices and offerings, complete. It's done. I am the one true sacrifice. In other words, friends, this prophecy tells us that in the middle of the 70th week, Christ the Messiah would bring an end to the sacrificial system. And you remember, friends, when he was on the cross, he breathed his last. He said, it is finished. And friends, the very moment Jesus died, guess what happened? The Bible tells us in Mark 15:38 that the veil of the temple was torn from top to bottom, not bottom to top, because a human hand could have done that. It was torn from top to bottom, showing that God himself put an end to those sacrificial offerings and services. Why? Because the purpose of those things was to point us to the true Lamb of God, Jesus Christ. Can you say amen? And guess what day it was? It was the day of the Passover. And it was at the 9th hour. That the Passover lamb was to be slain on that day. Jesus hung on the cross until the 9th hour. And friends, at the very hour that the lamb was to be slain, Jesus said, it is finished. He died. A great earthquake took place, and it shook the knife from the priest's hands, and that little barnyard animal could go free. He doesn't have to die anymore. Why doesn't he have to die anymore? Why is his blood not necessary? Because at that very moment, there was another lamb out on Mount Calvary, on an old rugged cross, who was spilling his blood at the very moment. Jesus, friends, the demands of the law are satisfied. Type is meaning anti-type. The sanctuary services are finished. Sacrifices and offerings are ceasing in the middle of that 70th week. And because of his shed blood, you and I, in order to be forgiven, no longer have to slay a little innocent animal. All we have to do is get on our knees and say, Lord Jesus, forgive me. I've made mistakes in my life. I have sinned much. I've blasphemed your name. I've lived a life of lies. Please have mercy upon me, O God. And Jesus applies not the blood of bulls or goats, but his own precious blood. And because of that, we can come boldly to the throne of grace to obtain mercy and find help in our time of need. Can you say amen? Oh, friends, this is good news. This is good news. These verses predict that the Messiah would die by crucifixion in the 14th day of the first Jewish month in the year AD 31. And not only did he die in the right year and the right month and the right day, but the exact hour, friends, the 9th hour, Jesus said, it is finished. And he died, sacrifices, offerings cease. And friends, it's interesting that Satan has taken such a beautiful Christ-centered prophecy and he's caused people to apply it to the Antichrist. But friends, it's pointing us to Jesus Christ. Amen? Now, friends, listen. If it's true that the 70th week applies in the future, guess what? That means that that man that died wasn't the Messiah. If this 70th week applies to the future, that means it was just a man that shed his blood. And if that's the case, we have no hope. That means we're lost. But I'm so grateful that this 70th week applies to Jesus. Amen. And it shows us tonight that he is the true Messiah and the Savior of the world. Can you say amen? Amen. Let's review what we've just discovered. We're talking about the 70 weeks of probation. Beginning in 457 at the decree that Artaxerxes made to give the Jews permission to rebuild their temple. 69 prophetic weeks later brings us to the time of the anointing of Messiah in AD 27. Now we have one prophetic week, 7 literal years, but in the middle of that week, Christ, the Messiah, would bring an end to sacrifice and offering. He would be cut off on Calvary's cross, and now how many years do we have left in the 70 weeks?
3.5 years left.

until it would come to an end and probation would be closed upon the Israelite nation if they did not make an end to their sins. And friends, do you remember when Jesus resurrected from the grave? What did he tell his disciples? He said to them in Acts 1:8, go to Jerusalem first, then Judea, then Samaria, then all the uttermost parts of the world. Why did he say to go to Jerusalem first? Because they only had 3.5 years left, friends. So go to my people first. The covenant is still good. Plead with them. But friends, 3.5 years passed, and yet the nation of God still did not believe and accept the Messiah. So according to this prophecy, God's covenant with the Jewish nation would end in the year AD 34. And friends, what event marked its final completion? What brought it to an end? You can read it in the book of Acts chapter 7. Stephen the deacon, listen now, he is preaching to the Jewish hierarchy. And he is basically going, if you study that sermon, he is retracing the history of the covenant. You read it, friends, in Acts chapter 7, he's going through the history of the covenant, and this is a typical covenant lawsuit. He's bringing an indictment before the Jewish nation, the hierarchy, the religious leaders of Israel. It's an indictment against him for crucifying the Messiah. And that's the reason why they were so angry at what he said that they rushed upon him and they began to stone Stephen to death, openly and corporately rejecting the message and silencing the messenger of God. And friends, you study in Acts 7, as Stephen is being stoned, the heavens were open. And he saw Jesus standing. Friends, I'm so grateful that no matter what man does, God will stand for us. Amen? But you know what happens? You know the significance of God standing? Do you know why he stands? He stands to judge. The Bible says in Isaiah 3:13, the Lord stands up to plead and stands to judge the people. That's what happened at the stoning of Stephen. The Lord was standing at the right hand of God. Judgment, brothers and sisters. Probation is closed. What happened at the end of the 70 weeks? Number one, Stephen is stoned for preaching Christ. Number two, the Jewish leaders reject the gospel corporately. Number three, immediately after that, the gospel is going like wildfire to the Gentiles. You read Acts chapter 7, now the Samaritans are accepting the gospel. You read Acts chapter 9 and 10, the Apostle Paul is converted as an apostle to the Gentiles, and now the Gentiles are being filled with the Holy Spirit. It's a clear transition, brothers and sisters. We see it through the Bible. It's been prophesied and confirmed by Jesus. Now we go back to the larger context of the 2,300 days. The first part of it, 70 prophetic weeks, 490 years, cut off, given to the Jewish nation. It began in 457 BC. It concluded in 34 AD at the stoning of Stephen. And now, how many years do we have left? 1,810 years. So now all we have to do is add 1810 to 34, and you have the exact year where the hour of God's judgment would begin. And the cleansing of the heavenly sanctuary would commence. And friends, it brings us to the year 1844. Friends, do you realize what the Bible is saying? That since the year 1844, according to time prophecy, we have been living in what the Bible calls the hour of God's judgment. It was in this time that Jesus, our heavenly high priest, would begin his special cleansing work in the sanctuary above, blotting out the record of sin, bringing the full atonement, brothers and sisters. And so we find we don't know when Jesus is going to finish the work, because no man knows the exact day or hour of his coming. Can you say amen? But according to this prophecy, it must be soon. Seconds are ticking away at the clock of time. This is the proverbial two-minute warning. Jesus wants us to know that there's no time to waste, that we must get serious. Every decision we make must be made with the end in mind. Seconds are ticking away at the prophetic time clock. The redemption story is almost finished. And tonight we need to make a decision to be on the winning team before it's too late. Can you say amen? We must live with a sense of urgency, friends. Because Jesus is about to come. And as we get ready to close tonight, how shall we respond to God's judgment message? Listen, friends, not with fear, because it's not scary. With great anticipation, excitement, and joy. Because judgment is good news. Why? Let me give you a few other reasons. Hebrews chapter 7, verse 25. The Bible says, wherefore he is able. Let's read it together. He is able also to save them to the uttermost that come unto God by him, seeing he ever lives to make intercession for them. Friends, we learned tonight that Jesus not only died for us, but he ever lives for us.

in the sanctuary above as our great high priest, as our heavenly lawyer. And then it says in 1 John chapter 2, verse 1, my little children, these things I write to you, that you sin not. And if any man sin, we have an advocate with the Father. What's his name? Jesus Christ the righteous. Oh, friends, you don't have to be afraid of judgment. He is an advocate. That word advocate means lawyer or attorney. And friends, he is a good attorney. His fees are very, very cheap. It's free, friends. He offers his services as our attorney for free. And by the way, he's a lawyer that has never lost a case. No matter how bad your case, your life, your situation may be, you give it to the hands of Jesus and you will never lose. A lawyer that has never lost a case. And by the way, it gets even better. Check this verse out. In John 5:22, the Bible tells us, Jesus speaking, for the Father judges no one, but has committed all judgment to the Son. Wow. Friends, God the Father, the Ancient of Days, sits on the throne presiding as the judge, but he judges all through his Son. In other words, the Father says, whatever you think, Jesus, you're the one that walked in their shoes. You're the one that was tempted in all points like as they were. Friends, how would you like to have a judge who's also your lawyer? You can't lose, friends. Amen? Fear not the judgment of God. Just surrender your case to Jesus. The judge will always listen to the Son. You know why? Because they have a father-son relationship. They trust each other. Tonight, let's put our lives and trust our lives to Jesus. All we have to do, friends, is stand in the shadow of his perfection. If we were to stand by ourselves in the judgment, we wouldn't be able to stand. But with Jesus, the Son of Man, we will pass the judgment with confidence. Friends, tonight we've covered a lot of information. I don't expect for you to remember everything you've heard, but let me summarize everything with just 2 points. How many of you think you can remember 2 points? You think you do that? Here's the 2 points we take home tonight. Number one, according to prophecy, since the year 1844, we've been living in what the Bible calls the hour of God's judgment. We need to live with a sense of urgency. Jesus is coming again. And then the second point, which is even more important, don't be afraid, folks. Don't be afraid of judgment, because we have a lawyer that has never lost a case. How many of you think you remember that? Oh, friends, you can study the details. If you have questions, come tomorrow night. Those will be answered. Or you can ask me. But as we close tonight, how shall we respond? What do we need to do in light of the hour of God's judgment? Well, friends, do you remember what the people did on the outside of the sanctuary during the Day of Atonement? What were they doing? They were working in harmony with the high priest in the same way. Now that we know where Jesus is, and now that we know what Jesus is doing for us, as long as we keep our eyes on Jesus, now we can work in harmony with him. How so? As the priest was cleansing the sanctuary, what were the people doing? Cleansing the soul sanctuary by confession, repentance, searching their hearts, afflicting their souls. And so what do we need to do? We need to say, Lord, search me. Search my heart, oh God. Lord, what is in my life that is causing you pain? Whatever it is, remove it. And here's the prayer that we need to pray tonight. My last verse. Psalms 139, verse 23 and 24. It's a prayer that we need to pray. And let's read it together. And as we read it, let's pray it, shall we? The Bible says, search me, O God, and know my heart. Try me and know my thoughts, and see if there be any wicked way in me, and lead me in the way everlasting. The reason why we need to pray this prayer is because the heart is deceitful above all things. Sometimes we can be like Peter, saying to Jesus, Lord, I'm ready to die for you. But before the night was over, he was denying Christ 3 times. Friends, we don't know our hearts. That's why we pray, Lord, search my heart. Is this

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Friends, before the throne of God above, we have a strong and perfect plea, a great high priest whose name is love, whoever lives and pleads for me. My name is written on his hands. It's engraven in his heart. And I know, and you can know, that while in heaven he stands, no tongue can bid us there depart.

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My name is Luke Skelton, and I want to thank you for watching our channel. 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

Amen, amen. God has been so good, hasn't he? Praise the Lord. Let the earth hear our voice, hear our song. And today we rejoice because of the Lamb who was worthy. The Lamb that came to this earth to die in our place, to take on our sinfulness so that we could take on his righteousness. And worthy is that Lamb. Worthy is he to be praised. Sing with us this morning, Worthy is the Lamb.

My God shouldst die for me. Perfect. That's what we need. We need a vision of that love. Let's pray. Oh God, as the choir has just sung, amazing, amazing love. You who are our God shouldst die for us. Why? And then that you should bid us follow you. Show us how. These few moments we have, show us how. We pray in Jesus' name. Amen. Do you remember when you were a kid in Sabbath school? The teacher stood up in front of you and she said, all right, boys and girls, usually a she, can be a he, stood up in front of you, said, all right, boys and girls, watch my hands. And everybody's watching the teacher's hands. And she took her fingers and she went like this. You remember that? She went like this. And then she closed her hand into a kind of a double-sized fist. And she said to you, here is the church. Here is the steeple. Open the door. Oh, where are all the people? Oh, and as a little boy and as a little girl, you said, that is something what my teacher can do. And then she said, watch this, boys and girls. Just watch this. And we didn't know, but she's putting her hand together differently. And she says, all right, we'll make that church again. Here we go. Here is the church. Here is the steeple. Open the doors. Look at all the people. Wow, and the whole place just goes electric. Does it still bless your soul? Yeah. You know what? Don't you wish that the truth about the church could be that simple? But as it turns out, there are two competing theories for the church. And they have all to do with where the teacher's fingers are. Two competing theories. I want to run them by you. Check it out. See if you agree. Let's call the first theory, theory number one, the church as a field. Put it on the screen, please. Church as a field. Now, do you notice the direction the arrows are pointing in theory number one? Yeah, which direction are they pointing? They're all pointing in. Everything's inside the church. Everything's inside the church. Steeple, open the doors. Ooh, there are all the people. See, that's that theory. The church as a field. Suggesting that if you get enough people inside these four walls, the kingdom of heaven can really go into high drive mission. I mean, this is the church of the field theory that makes having the very best choir on earth as we had today, your choir, having the coolest preaching, having the hottest youth group, having the funnest Sabbath school class. Because you got to get everybody in. You have to get them in. The church as a field looks to the church within these walls as the dramatic stage for the kingdom's salvation mission. Hey, listen, don't get me wrong. There's nothing wrong at all with having a wonderful choir. There's nothing wrong with having a thoughtful preacher. There's nothing wrong with having a youth group that's really gung-ho or Sabbath schools that are fun. Well, there's a second theory. Let me share it with you. So this is the first theory. The church is a field. Here's the second theory. I put it on the screen for you. The contradistinction is immediately clear to you by the direction of the arrows. Have you noticed? The arrows in the field, everything's coming here. Where do the arrows go now? Everything is out. The church as a force. And what's the point of the church as a force? You're moving away from the church. This theory suggests that the real life and mission of the church is not built around the 1 hour, 2 hours, maybe 3 hours max that you may spend within the four walls of the church. No. The church as a force is a theory that suggests it's what happens when we leave this place for +6 days. That's the kingdom mission. That's the kingdom business. And that's how God advances his cause on earth. Now, don't get me wrong, again, there's nothing wrong with the choir in the church as a force. There's nothing wrong with the preaching or the youth group or the Sabbath school, but the emphasis is not here, it's out there. In fact, the church as a force theory declares that the church is not the field, and that, in fact, the world is the field. Which is precisely the point Jesus is making on that unforgettable outdoor church, because you couldn't find a church big enough to hold the crowds when Jesus got up to teach and preach. So he's sitting in a little boat and he's bobbing up and down. It's one of those, can you hear me now, without a PA moments as the crowd lines up along the rocky shore of the Sea of Galilee. And I want to go there with you. Open your Bible with me, please, to Matthew chapter 13.

13. Picture set up here in chapter 13. You didn't bring a Bible. You got your smartphone with you. You have it there. Grab a pew Bible if you don't have a Bible. I'd love to you to see this right in front of you here. Matthew chapter 13. I'm going to be in the New International Version. And I see some ushers coming through line. They're saying, hey, would you like a study guide? You want a study guide because it has some cool quotes in it, but there's nothing to fill in today. No fill in the blanks today, so don't feel bad if you don't see a blank up there. Matthew chapter, same day Jesus went out of the house and he sat by the lake. Such large crowds gathered around him that he got into a boat and he sat in it while all the people stood on the shore. And then he told them many things in parables. So this outdoor church, he starts telling stories. Now we're going to skip the first story because everybody knows it. But the stunning and dramatic second story, we're not going to skip. Drop down to verse 24. And then Jesus told them another parable. Here we go now. The kingdom of heaven is like a man who sowed good seed in his field. We're talking about a farmer here, folks. We're talking about a very wise and good farmer. And he sows good seed in his field. But, verse 25, while everyone was sleeping, his enemy, it has to be a jealous farmer. It has to be some envious farmer nearby that doesn't like the way that this farmer is so good at growing his crops. And in the middle of the night, while Farmer Brown is sound asleep in all his hired hands, an enemy comes and sows weeds among the wheat. And then the enemy goes away. Verse 26, and when the wheat sprouted, hey, wait a minute, that can't be tomorrow. No, that can't be next week. Nope, this is probably a month or two later. When the wheat finally sprouts and there's a little growth at the head, the servants come racing into the farmhouse one day. Master, you're not going to believe this, but your field has weeds in it. He said, what's the big deal about weeds? We always have weeds. Would you find a little collection of weeds somewhere? No, master. No, everywhere. It's as if it were just evenly spread out the entire field. You can't be serious. I am. Bah. I know who did this. Verse 28, an enemy did this, he replied. The servant said, okay, we'll help you. We'll go out. We'll pull up all the weeds, all the tares, all the darnels. We'll just pull them all up. No. You're not going to pull them up. Look, if you pull the weeds up, you're going to pull the wheat up. I can't afford to lose one sprout of wheat. So here's the deal. Verse 29. Now, verse 30. Let's drop down to verse 30. Let both the wheat and the weeds grow together until the harvest. And at that time, I will tell the harvesters, first collect the weeds and tie them in bundles to be burned, and then gather the wheat and bring it into my barn. Now, that was such a dramatic story, and the disciples are so puzzled by it that the moment Jesus gets out of the boat and goes back into town, turn the page, they come straight to him. This is verse 36. The disciples come up to him, and they say, Lord, what is this, 36? And he left the crowd, and he went into the house, and his disciples came to him and said, please explain to us the parable of the weeds in the field. What in the world were you trying to say? Jesus says, hey, simple. Listen, guys, here it is. Verse 37, the one who sowed the good seed is the Son of Man. That's Jesus' favorite title for himself. It's the only one he uses, Son of Man. That's me, sowing the good seed. And the field is the what? The field is the word, the world. It's not the church. No. The field is the world. Jesus agrees. The church is a force. The field. And the good seed stands for the people of the kingdom, and the weeds are the people of the evil one. And the enemy, you probably already guessed this, Jesus said to the disciples, the enemy who sows them is, guess who? It's the devil, of course. Evil with a D. It's the devil. The harvest is the end of the age, and the harvesters are angels. And as the weeds are pulled up and burned in the fire, so it will be at the end of the age. Wow. What's the point of this parable? What's the point of this parable, Dwight? I'll tell you what the point of the parable is. Jesus does the weeding. Did you notice? It doesn't happen till the end of the age. And it's his angels that go out and do it. Isn't that right? Jesus does the weeding. Leave the weeding of the field to him. Let me put it another way. It is not the mission of the church to weed the field. Jesus says, no. My angels, they'll take care of it. Don't worry about it. Why? Because it's not the mission of the church to weed the field. It's the mission of the church to love the field. That's our mission. Let me repeat it, please. The mission of the church is to love people to Jesus, not to weed people from Jesus.
Come on, think. You got to leave.

the weeding, then you got to leave it to the kingdom. Let the people that run the kingdom take care of it. That's not your job. In fact, Jesus, to make the point clear, he says, let me just reemphasize that point because you guys are not getting it. And you drop down, he tells another story, verse 47. And once again, the kingdom of heaven is like a net that was let down into the lake and caught all kinds of fish. And when it was full, the fishermen pulled it up on the shore, and then they sat down and collected the good fish in baskets and threw the bad away. This is how it will be. Here it comes, the punch.

fish, they'll do the separating. So if we're together, yeah. And what's the point of the parable of the good and the bad fish? What's the point of the parable of the weeds and the wheat? Leave the weeding of the field. Leave the sorting of the fish to Jesus. Leave it all to him. And have you noticed when the weeding and the sorting comes, by the way? When does the weeding and the sorting come in both of them? When does it come? At the end of the age. That's the return of Christ. That's the end of human history as we know it. So by the way, that means that if you consider it your job in the church, your personal mission, self-called, of course, is to identify people that need to be outside the church, not inside the church, that means that you have to wait till the last second of human history and do it then. You can't do it now. Either way, the weeding is his. The sorting is his mission. Why? Because you and I may make a very sad mistake. That's why we may throw a fish out that was ready to be a good fish and it just looked like a bad fish. We may pull up a plant that turns out it was a wheat. It was not weed. We can mess up. I want to read a dynamite little line. I put it on the screen for you. It's from the classic Christ Object Lessons, kind of commenting lessons, the wheat. Put that line up, please. Christ has not committed to us the work of judging character and motive. Isn't that something? I was having Bible studies once with a young man. He ran with a fast crowd. In fact, he was living with his girlfriend. We were having Bible studies. He started coming to church. And then one day, the electric company turned off his electricity. Failure to pay. It can happen. A few days went by, and finally that young man said, you know, this is crazy. I need that electricity. He climbed up the pole and said, I'll put it back together. He grabbed the wrong wire, electrocuted. His family came to me and said, Pastor, would you conduct his funeral? I have no idea what that young man was thinking that day when he tried to reconnect his house. All I know is that God loved him, and I'm going to love him in life, and I'm going to love him in death. Go back to that Christ Object Lessons. Keep reading. Christ has not committed to us the work of judging character and motive. He knows our nature too well to entrust this work to you and me. Should we try to uproot from the church those whom we're supposed to be spurious? That means fake. It's been a lot of fake in the public conversation of America these days. This is fake Christians. These are fake Christians. Church says, they've got to be fake Christians. Throw them out. We would be sure, she goes on, we would be sure to make mistakes. Keep reading. Oh, this is something. Often we regard as hopeless subjects the very ones whom Christ is drawing to himself. Did you not know? What were you thinking? Hey, time out. Who are the people that you think are hopeless? Who are the people you think are hopeless? Would it be an alcoholic? I mean, we're talking alcohol to the very DNA of his bones. Would it be somebody, this opioid addiction that is the kind of the number one health crisis in the United States right now? And by the way, Time Magazine just last week came out with something I've never seen in all its history. And that's a black and white issue, black and white photographs of one photographer who chronicles with his camera the opioid epidemic in America. Not a single ad in that entire, not a single ad. That's how serious it is. Maybe it's one of those opioid addicts. Oh, it's not gonna. No, that's hopeless, trust me. Hopeless subjects. How about those addicted to sex? Sex in any form you wish. Call it up. We don't have enough time to call different forms. Any form of sex, sex that's deviant, it's what you consider to be blatantly immoral. Those kinds of people obviously are hopeless subjects, right? Pedophile. How about a pedophile? How about an abuser? We've been hearing a lot of talk lately about abusers. How about an abuser? A hopeless subject. The man with his fourth wife. The wife with their fifth husband. You see, the reality is we morally marginalize people in our minds. And when we marginalize, we ostracize them. Not in here. Not in here, do you understand? And isn't that something? All the while we are cutting them off, Christ is trying to draw them in. All the while we are pushing them out, he's saying, come on. He's trying to drag them, pull them in. Put that line up again, please. Often we regard as hopeless subjects the very ones whom Christ is drawing to
to himself. Listen, Pastor. Dwight, listen, we can't love

people. I mean, you just can't have people like that in here. What are they going to think about this church? They're going to make some conclusions about us, and it's not right. Nope. They've had all the chances they need. Those kind of people do not belong in here. I've got to tell you, that's why I've been moved by the compelling thrust of Jerry Cook's book, Love, Acceptance, and Forgiveness, to the place I'm dreaming now. No, I'm praying now that the church I belong to might one day become known far and wide as a people who are like Jesus, a people who love, a people who accept, a people who forgive, no matter who, no matter what, no matter where, no matter why. They just love, accept, and forgive. I keep dreaming and praying that the church one day, this church, might become a safe haven for other sinners like you and me. Or maybe not so much like you and me. Sinners that Jesus loved out of their pain, loved out of their guilt. Boy, look at Jesus. I mean, please. What was that line we just read? Often we regard as hopeless subjects the very ones whom Christ is drawing to himself. And you want to talk about Zacchaeus, the cheat, the public embezzler? Come on in. You want to talk about Mary Magdalene, the whore? 7 times so deep that addiction, 7 times demons are cast out of her. You want to talk about the thief on the cross? Come on in. You want to talk about, who do you want to talk about? You want to talk about the secret abuser, because those are usually the case, that's usually the case for abusers. They do it secretly. You want to talk about the guilty Pharisee named Simon who was an abuser, and Jesus knew. You want to talk about the loudmouth braggioso Peter the denier? You want to talk about the cool executive Judas? Takes them all. And you know what the common bond is between all these names I've just mentioned? Here's the common bond. To a man, to a woman, to a person, they were loved, accepted, and forgiven by Jesus. Even when they didn't ask for it, they were forgiven. My, oh, my. They could feel the love. Isn't it amazing how Jesus loved the people we normally marginalize and ostracize? If you feel like you're one of these sinners right now, I got some good news for you. Just look at the way Jesus treats sinners. I'm sorry at the way the church treats sinners sometimes, but I want you to look at Jesus right now and notice how he treats sinners. Love, acceptance, and forgiveness. I offer that to you. Come follow me. Let's go. I got a church big enough for you. Wow. Even Judas. Desire of Ages says that on that fateful night, just hours before Jesus would be executed, because Judas will betray him in three hours, Desire of Ages tells us that when the calloused but gentle hands of the master reached down to scrub the dusty feet of Judas, his heart thrilled. He can feel the love. He is known in this, he knows in this nefarious dark moment that's about to unfold that he is still being loved by the Jesus he's going to sell for 30 pieces of silver. He felt the love. Can you feel the love around here with you and with me? Can you feel the love? The truth is, the Church of Jesus Christ back then was filled with moral wrecks like you and me, and it still is because of you and me. Keep reading. On the screen again, Christ is not committed to us the work of judging character and motive. He knows our nature too well to entrust this work to you and me. Should we try to uproot from the church those whom we suppose to be spurious or fake Christians, we should be sure to make mistakes. Often we regard as hopeless subjects the very ones whom Christ is drawing to himself. Now notice, she goes on. Here we go. Were we to deal with these souls according to our imperfect judgment, it would perhaps extinguish their last hope. The fact that they are here is the last hope God has. And you're going to extinguish it? At what price? For what cause? The purity of the church? The moment you joined the church, it was no longer pure. And that's true for me too. Many, she goes on, and why many who think themselves Christians will at last be found wanting. And many will be in heaven who their neighbors suppose would never enter there. Why? Because we judge from appearance, but God judges the heart.
Someone has said that when you get to heaven, there'll be three surprises. Surprise number one, there'll be people there.

never thought would be there. Surprise number two, there'll be people missing that you thought for sure would be there. And surprise number three, you're there. Often we regard as hopeless subjects the very ones whom Christ is drawing to himself, which is precisely why it is not the mission of the church to weed the field. It's the mission of the church to love the field. We've not been called to weed people out. We've been called to love people in. 6 days, 7 days a week. If only we could be that kind of people. If only we could be a people that would make the three minimal guarantees. I'm thinking Jerry Cook again. I'll put his words one more time on the screen for you. The minimal guarantee we must make to people. They will be loved. Always, under every circumstance, with no exception. The second guarantee is that they will be totally accepted, without reservation. The third thing we must guarantee is that no matter how miserably they fail or how blatantly they sin, unreserved forgiveness is theirs for the asking, with no bitter taste left in anybody's mouth. And finally, a church that can make that commitment to every person is a church that's learning to love and a church that will be a force for God, end quote. There it is, what Jerry Cook calls the theory of the church as a force. A force for what? A force for good. A force for God. A force for grace. A force for love, acceptance, and forgiveness. Do you understand that the church is the most powerful institution on this planet, bar none, to live out the love of God? It is divine love that makes the church the most significant and influential body of human beings anywhere on the planet. Not a university, not a hospital. The most powerful force on this planet is the local church. You're the church. I'm the church. When we go through these doors in just a few moments, there goes the church. 3 hours, an hour here. 6+ days out there, there goes the church. Here they come. Look out, world. That's the church as a force theory. But I'll make the guarantee to you, this is my minimal guarantee to you, that if you walk through these doors, I guarantee you that I will love you without reservation. I will accept you without conditions. And I will forgive you. You want to be forgiven? I will forgive you, no matter what. You walk through these doors. That's our minimum guarantee to you as a people. The moment I walk out these doors, by the way, any human being I meet, tomorrow morning at 9 o'clock, after our knees in mud, together, the guarantee is I love you. I accept you. I don't care what you've done, I forgive you. Some people think this is cheap grace and you're just kind of letting people off the hook too easy. The problem is we've been keeping people on the hook for so long they don't know what to do with the church. It's time to let them off the hook. We're not hook fishing. We're loving as a force. We're loving as a force. Love, acceptance, and forgiveness. Put it on the screen, the church has been raised up to be the greatest force for divine love anywhere on this planet. The question is, can you feel the love around here? That's the question. I was praying this last Wednesday morning. Woke up early, way too early. Couldn't go back to sleep, and that's what I'm doing now. If I can't get back to sleep, I say, okay, I'm not going to sit here and count sheep. I'll talk to God. So I go down there in the dark. And you know what? It's just all of a sudden, man, on my heart. And I'm wrestling with God over what's it going to take for this church, this congregation, what's it going to take for this university, what is it going to take? Because the truth of the matter is, I'll be really honest with you, I'm not naive. I know that the preacher can't preach nothing diddly squat into you. He can't even preach it into himself. So all this call about loving our neighbors and all this call about being baptized daily by the Holy Spirit, I understand that. I'm preaching until I'm blue in the face, but it doesn't matter. The preacher can't pull it off. And every preacher will eventually learn that lesson. You can't. You have to have intervention. What kind of intervention are you talking about, Dwight? I'm talking about the intervention that happens

when the personal representative of Jesus Christ himself shows up wherever it is you pray. I hope you have the same place you go to. Don't just be doing eeny, meeny, miny, moe every day. You're terribly confusing for your mind because it always is trying to understand what's the setting we're in now. You need to go back to the same place. If it's a dormitory room, it's the same place. If it's a trailer park, it's the same place. If it's an apartment, it's the same place. Go back to the same place. And when you're there without distraction, alone with God, that's where the personal representative of Christ himself shows up. He's called the comforter. He's not your enemy. Eugene Peterson calls him your friend, the friend. He's the advocate. He's your defender. He is on your side to the max. When he shows up, here's all you do. You just say, hey, Holy Spirit, you got to fill me. I can't fill myself. Okay, I understand all of this, but I just can't fill myself. That's it. I wish there was some kind of cool secret. I wish there was some kind of rocket science that we could tap into here. It's not. It's just plain. It's simple. You ask me. Let me fill you today. The whole point is to come back tomorrow and ask again, and come back tomorrow and ask again. Today. Just keep getting filled. That's the point. You know what? At some point, this thing has to turn practical. And what I mean by practical is, you got to be able to walk out of wherever it is you have prayer, walk back into the world, and start looking for a chance to do something to show that you care for somebody. I don't care who the somebody is. You just walk out of your dormitory room and back onto the campus, and I'm going to find somebody today that I can care for. That's it. It's just no big deal. Holy Spirit, waken me. Let me know. And by the way, the opportunities come in just innocuous, very subtle ways. Somebody may come up to you and say, hey, can you spot me five? What are you talking about? I need $5. There'll be an instant flash within you that says, okay, you got five. You happen to have five today. Give it to them. I have a friend who said, Dwight, you need to get a book. And so I went and got the book because he read it. He said, it really blessed me. So I went and got the book. It's written about the book. It's a businessman in Grand Rapids, Michigan, of all places, just up the interstate. His name is Claire de Graaf, a good Dutch name for Grand Rapids. And this very successful businessman has written a book. It's in your study guide. The title of the book is The 10-Second Rule. Do you want to know what the 10-Second Rule is? Here it is, reduced to a single sentence. The 10-Second Rule, just do the next thing you're reasonably certain Jesus wants you to do, and do it within the next 10 seconds. That's it. Because you are bright enough to know, and so am I, that if I take a little time to say, I don't know, the guy standing at the high on the corner of the street, and he's saying, need food, have children, can you help? I see this guy's a pro. I'm telling you, he's a pro. These guys do this for a living. They're rich. They're wealthier than me. Why would I want to give money and feed his bad habits? You give yourself more than 10 seconds and it's over, because your bright mind will tell you all the logical reasons why you should not be unselfish right now. You should not help anybody. Take care of what you got. Hang on to it, boy. You can't let it go. That's his point. Just respond, okay, I'll do it. 10 seconds or your mind will talk itself out. You see, the problem of the human race is selfishness. So I'm studying, do anybody study the Sabbath school lesson anymore? So my friend John Matthews has written the Sabbath school lesson for this quarter. It's dynamite stuff. And I ripped this out. Look at this week. What is this? This is Wednesday. Oh boy, did he get it right here. Listen to this. Whatever your motive for giving may be, it is on a continuum that ranges from ego to altruism. You're either given to be seen, or you're really the little widow down here and just giving it because Jesus said, give me everything you have, and you give it. So somewhere isn't that right? Come on, it's for all of us. The fight on this continuum between selfishness and giving is fought more frequently than any other spiritual fight on earth. That's our biggest battle. I'm telling you, you can be 13, 14, you can be 17, 18, it doesn't matter. It's the same battle. It's the same struggle. Shall I let it go or shall I hang on to it? Somebody needs me now, but shall I give? The whole human race, this is a numero uno battle on earth. It's a battle for selfishness. Isn't that something? And what did he put here? Oh, the bottom line comes down to one word, love. You go, John. Love. And love cannot be manifested without self-denial, a willingness to give of oneself, even sacrificially, for the good of others.
That's how you do it. You just do it. You just do it. The Holy Spirit says, do it.

and you do it. And every time you do it, that unselfish muscle gets stronger and stronger. And finally, in an arm wrestle, it can put the selfish muscle down just like that. And I can tell you people that I know and love in this very space who have now a very strong, unselfish muscle. Doesn't matter what the call, there they are. And they're not wealthy. They're unselfish. Love, acceptance, and forgiveness comes through the Holy Spirit. Oh, by the way, Holy Spirit. Oh, by the way. Love, acceptance, and forgiveness. Do you know what? Moms and dads, let me talk to the moms and dads here for a moment. It applies to your children. Love, acceptance, and forgiveness. Even when you're going through hell with that child, it applies so that you will love that child, you will accept that child, you will forgive that child no matter what the child has done. You can't control the child. Have you finally figured that out? It's over. But you love that child, you accept that child, and you forgive that child. Only the Holy Spirit can give you that. Some of you parents have been through nightmares. I was talking with a fellow dad the other day, and he said, "Oh, you can't believe it." I said, "No, I can believe it. Been there and done that." Oh, by the way, are you a child? Are you a child? You have parents? You can flip it around. You can treat your parents in the same way. Love, acceptance, and forgiveness for your parents. Doesn't matter what your daddy has done to you, what your mother has done or not done. You love that parent, you accept that parent, you forgive that parent no matter what. Dwight, are you saying that this abuse that I've been suffering, I somehow must remain in that abuse? Are you kidding? Forgiveness is not being complicit. Forgiveness is not giving permission. But forgiveness can be a tough love that stands up and says, enough of this, and you talk to somebody, girl, you talk to somebody, boy, you talk to somebody you respect and trust, and you get help. I'm not telling you to stay there and be ruined. Do you understand? But I am saying you must love your father and mother. You must accept your father and mother. You must forgive your father and mother, and God will take care of you. But it's all through the Holy Spirit. Only the Holy Spirit, I'm telling you, that's it. That's all I'm going to say. It's the Holy Spirit that can pull this off. The pledge we are about to take. No, the pledge I'm about to invite you to take. Go to the bottom of your study guide, please, and look at it, the pledge. I want to read that pledge to you right now, and then I'll sit down. The pledge. Only through the power of the Holy Spirit can we make a pledge like this. I'm praying that you would be willing to make the pledge. I am making the pledge. I'm telling you with you. Let's look at the pledge. You see it there? We'll put it up on the screen for you. The pledge. I make this commitment to you, and then there is a fill in the blank. You can put anybody in that blank you wish. It may be somebody else. It may be your roommate. It may be your parent. It may be your spouse. It may be your child. It may be the stranger you just met. It may be the visitor that walks into your church. It may be your office colleagues. It may be your enemy. You put your enemy's name in that spot. Somebody deserves this pledge from you. Okay, let's read. You see the pledge on the screen here. I make this commitment to you, blank. I will love you always under every circumstance with no exception. I will accept you totally and without reservation. And no matter how miserably you fail or how blatantly you sin, I offer unreserved forgiveness to you for the asking. I choose to love you as Jesus loves me. And then you sign it. And you keep it. You're not turning this in. You keep it. And you keep it. Let's read it out loud together. You read off the screen or your study guide, and I'll read it right here in my notes. Out loud together. Everybody reading. I make this commitment to you. I will love you always under every circumstance with no exception. I will accept you totally and without reservation. And no matter how miserably you fail or how blatantly you sin, I offer unreserved forgiveness to you for the asking. I choose to love you as Jesus loves me. Signature. The pledge. It's time. It is time for this church to turn a corner. It is time for this people to become a force on this planet. And the only force that wins in this battle is the force of divine love. That's the only force that wins. I want to invite the ushers to stand. I want to pray with you in just a moment, but I want to sing this profound words to a very familiar tune. And so, ushers, let's go. Let's receive the morning tithes and offerings. We don't want to be selfish. So if God has freely blessed you, then freely receive, freely
freely give. Let the Lord have what you have. Be happy. But let's say.

O Father, O Son, O Holy Spirit, it is your abundant life that flows with eternal love. It is that which we need. And so we stand before you in this moment before we move as a force back out into the world. Oh God, every morning call us to ask and then give. Pour into us the love, acceptance, and forgiveness of Jesus, and then pour it out of us. And may the world be a better place, because you are our God and we are your children. In Jesus' name we pray. Amen.

We've been really blessed by the financial support that comes from our viewers. And we've made a conscious decision not to continually appeal to you for that support. The fact is, as everyone in the industry will tell you, we're needing to make constant upgrades to our technology. So if God has blessed you, and you'd like to further the work of this ministry, we invite you to partner with us. 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Again, that number is 877, the two words, His Will. And may the God who has blessed you continue to pour into your life the gifts of His joy and His hope. Thank you. And I'm looking forward to seeing you right here again next time.

Hello, friends. My name is John Loma King, and welcome to Good News Television. I'm with Three Angels Broadcasting Network, and we find it a privilege to partner with Good News TV here in Phoenix to bring you a majority of programming preparing your hearts for the soon coming of our Savior. 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But we'd like to hear from you. Tell us what you'd like to see, what you'd like to hear, and also tell us that you're praying for us, because we do believe that 3ABN and Good News Television, that really is good news. So continue watching, and may the glory of God be alive in your life, and may the Lord also prepare your heart for the soon return of Jesus Christ. This is John Loma King for Good News Television and Three Angels Broadcasting Network.

Heavenly Father, Lord, we thank you so much for allowing us to be on this beautiful journey the last 3.5 weeks. We want this journey to continue. And so we are asking tonight and afterwards that you would create a hunger and thirst for your word in our heart, one that is even stronger than what we have experienced night by night during Forecasting Hope. That you would give us the desire to draw close to you, create in us a new heart and a new spirit. And for this evening, help us in some way to be able to comprehend the glories and beauties of heaven and to know how much you want us to be there. This we ask, we pray, in Jesus' name. Amen. A few years ago, the Barna Research Group did a survey exploring people's beliefs about heaven. And the results of that survey were quite interesting. You see them on your screen. Of all the respondents, 46% said that heaven is a state of eternal existence in God's presence. 30% said that heaven is a place of rest and reward. 14% said that heaven is symbolic, it's not a real place. 5% said there was no such thing as life after death. And another 5% said they don't know what to believe. Well, one of the things you notice in that survey is if you take the first two responses, what it's telling us is that 76% of the people surveyed believe that heaven exists. Now, that's really astounding in a world that is described as being so secular and so humanistic. You know, a world that has basically rejected the beliefs of the Bible as traditional, archaic, irrelevant, not needed in a modern society anymore. But despite that, 76% of people believe that heaven is a real place. And see, what that tells us and what that tells me is that deep down inside the human heart, God has created this innate longing for something better. That deep inside the human soul, we are hoping that there is something more than what this world has to offer. And I believe that is what that survey is telling us. And see, the good news is the book of Revelation addresses that deep desire for something better. Because Revelation is filled with prophecies that tell us what heaven is really like. See, I don't have to go to Hollywood to get the answer to that question. I don't necessarily have to go to books in a Christian bookstore. I can open up the Word of God, and it will tell me what heaven is like and what paradise

is like that we are looking forward to. And so tonight, we're going to spend a lot of time in the last two chapters of Revelation as far as a few other passages of Scripture. So let's go ahead and begin tonight's journey with Revelation chapter 22, and I'm going to begin reading in verse 1. I want you to picture what John describes in vision. The Bible says, "Now I saw a new heaven and a new earth, for the first heaven and the first earth had passed away. Then I, John, saw the holy city, New Jerusalem, coming down out of heaven from God, prepared as a bride adorned for her husband." Now we're going to push the pause button here. As John is being given this prophetic description of what the new heavens and the new earth is like, I would imagine John probably struggled to try to pen in human words all the heavenly things that he saw. You know, because even the scriptures say that eye hath not seen nor ear heard the wonderful things that God has prepared for those who love him. And how you describe heavenly things in human language, I just don't know. But John did the best he could. And when he was trying to think of an analogy to describe how beautiful heaven is, the analogy he picked was an interesting one. He said, heaven is like a bride adorned. Now let's think about that for a moment. Here on earth and in most cultures, if there is any day when a woman wants to look her absolute best, if there is any day of her life when she wants to look as perfect as possible, what day do you think that would be? It would be her wedding day. Many of them dream since they were little girls what it would be like to have their wedding, to marry the man that they love, to spend the rest of their life with him, and they dream about it for years. And when it finally happens, when he finally proposes, many times the first person that she might tell is her mother or her parents and then her best friends. And in many cultures, the tradition is that she might go along with her mother or with her bridesmaids. And they will go from one store to the other, all these bridal stores, trying to pick out the best dress to wear for the wedding, the perfect bridal dress, or the bridesmaids' dresses. And they will take weeks and weeks and go from one store to the other. And the bride will try on these different dresses. And then she'll come out and she'll kind of parade in front of her friends. And they'll ooh and aah. They say, "Oh, you look beautiful, honey. Oh, that is so gorgeous on you. Oh, you fit into that dress so well." And it's supposed to be just a beautiful and a wonderful experience. But you know, it just doesn't work that way with guys. We're a little bit different. You see, when I found out that I was going to get married, I didn't have to go get my dad or all my guy friends, and we didn't go from one store to another trying to find the perfect suit or the perfect tux to wear. You know, I didn't need them to come along with me, and then I put a bunch of things on, and then I come out of the dressing room and parade in front of my friends, you know, and they say, "Hey, man, you look good. Bro, you really look handsome, man. Hey, you fit into that suit really well." It doesn't work that way with guys. And I can assure you, on the day of the wedding, when many times the bride gets up first, and she gets one of her bridesmaids or the matron of honor, and she comes in and she helps the bride get dressed, you know, to do her hair and to do her makeup. She can spend half the day getting ready. But for us guys, hey man, when I get up in the morning, I didn't need to get my best man to help me get dressed and to do my hair and to put my clothes on. I can put my pants on myself. Thank you very much. You see, because with guys, we can jump out of bed, get a shower, get our hair done. Boom, we're ready to go in a half an hour. Let's get that wedding done. Get on the road. Let's have the honeymoon. I mean, that's just the way guys are. That's probably why John didn't say that heaven is like a groom prepared for his bride. It just wouldn't fit the picture. It's like a bride prepared for her husband. Because Jesus wanted to make heaven a beautiful place because he loves you, he loves me, you and I, him. But see, verse 14 goes on to describe the beauty of heaven. The Bible says,
Now the wall of the city had 12 foundations, and on them were the names of

the 12 apostles of the Lamb. Well, that's an interesting description. Why in the world does this city have 12 foundations? You know, most buildings have one foundation. But 12 foundations means this is a solid and secure city. You know why? Because it's meant to last forever. It's not a city that's just going to last 500 years. It's not a city that'll last 600 years like maybe the Roman Empire. It's not even a city that's going to last 5,000 years. It's a city that is meant to last for eternity, and it's got 12 foundations. You see, the kingdoms of the world come and go. The kingdom of our Lord Jesus Christ shall stand forever. But then you notice what's written on these foundations. It says it's the names of the 12 apostles, the names of those disciples that spent 3.5 years walking and talking with Jesus. But have you ever wondered, why exactly is that? Why are their names on the foundation of this wall? I mean, those disciples of Christ, they were people with faults, but their names are on that foundation. I mean, think about it. Peter was impulsive and impetuous. He was always acting before he would think. James and John were called the sons of thunder. I mean, that means they had a terrible temper and didn't have any patience. I mean, Matthew was a dishonest tax collector. Simon the Zealot was a violent man, always ready for a fight, especially if you disagreed with his political views. And Thomas, he was always doubting, had a difficult time having faith. But yet these faulty men who are like you and me have their names written on these 12 foundations. What message does that send to you and I? You see, it's a beautiful and a positive message, because what it tells us is God is saying to us, if they can make it, so can we. Can you say amen? Because if Jesus could take those 12 men filled with faults, filled with imperfections, filled with sinful struggles, and after spending 3.5 years with them, that he gave them a new heart and a new spirit, they were completely transformed and they experienced what it's like to be born again. And if it can happen to those guys, it can happen to us guys and gals too today. That I can't fall so low that God's Holy Spirit cannot come and do the same transformation in me or in you that he did to those 12 apostles. And that is exactly what Jesus wants to do for us. And my prayer in Forecasting Hope is that you've already started experiencing part of that transformation. That is, if you've come into the presence of Jesus, the presence of Jesus, and as you have seen how prophecy points to the Savior, and as you have surrendered your heart to him and spent time in his word each day, that the things that happened to those apostles during that 3.5 year period, that you've already begun to experience that in your life today and tomorrow and beyond, because Jesus wants to do that for you. In verse 21, John goes on to describe that which he sees, and he says, the 12 gates were 12 pearls. Each individual gate was of one pearl. Now, there's a couple things there in that verse. I mean, it's only one sentence long. How many gates are in this city? 12 gates. Why is that significant? Well, in most ancient cities of biblical times, they did not have 12 gates. You know, maybe one or two or three or four at the most. Because you see, the more gates you have in a city, the more opportunity for the enemy to come in. And when you're at war, the more gates you have to defend. So the less gates you have, the easier it is to control who's coming in and who's coming out of that city. But you see, in heaven, we're told it's got 12 gates. Because the point of heaven is to get as many people in as possible. Jesus isn't trying to keep people out. He's trying to keep people in. And there are enough gates to be able to control the inflow of those who are coming into heaven because they've been saved by the blood of Jesus. See, heaven is a place where God wants you and I to be. I wish that were true of every institution on the face of the earth. Because unfortunately, even here in this world, there are some churches that are not welcoming to people.
There are some churches that don't have the attitude of 12 gifts.

gates that it's open to all. There are some churches here that they're more interested in keeping people out than they are in bringing people in. There are some places you go, if you don't wear the right clothes, you're not welcome. If you're not in the right financial class, you won't be comfortable there. If you're the wrong skin color, or you speak a different language, or there is just something about you that is different from the others, it is made clear that you are not welcome, or maybe there's another church down the street or across the other side of the city that you would feel more comfortable at. God forbid that that should happen at any of our churches, because the church of the last days should be open to all. The church of the last days should be inviting people in so they can see Jesus, so their eyes can be turned upon the Savior. And even if they have faults, even if they're struggling with sins in their life, and they will be just like you and I are, nothing will change in that life until we come into the presence of Jesus. And the only way we can come into the presence of Jesus is if we keep those doors open and people are invited to come in. And my prayer would be that church would have the same attitude as what's described here in Revelation, a 12-gate attitude that everybody is welcome in to behold the Savior and to be changed. Can you say amen? But then it goes on, and it talks about how each gate is made of one pearl. You know, that must be a massive gate and one massive pearl. Now, is there something symbolic about that? Now, clearly it's telling us it is a literal gate made of one literal big pearl. But there must be a message in there somewhere. Because a lot of the descriptions you read of heaven also have deeper meanings. Why is the gate made of pearl? See, Jesus once told a parable about a man who found hidden treasure in a field. You see, he was walking in the field, and somehow he discovered that there was treasure that was buried there. And it said that the man then went out, sold everything he had so that he could own that field. Not because he wanted the field, but because he wanted the treasure in that field at all cost. What is that parable telling us? Jesus is the buried treasure. That we need to be willing to give up everything in order to have Jesus Christ and eternal life. That there is nothing in this world that is worth missing out on heaven. There is nothing in this world that is worth missing out on spending eternity with the Savior. Because anything in this world that we may have to let go of, Christ will replace it with something that is 10 times better. Jesus is our buried treasure. We found Jesus in our life? Have we found Jesus in this world? Have we given our hearts to him? Because that buried treasure doesn't simply need to be in the field. That buried treasure needs to be in our hearts and our souls today. But you know what that tells us? You know who the pearl of great price is? That's Jesus too. So when that pearl representing Jesus, the treasure of all treasures, and it makes up the gates of the city, what it's telling us is what Jesus said long ago when Jesus said, I am the door. I am the door into heaven. We gain access into heaven through Jesus Christ and what he has done for us. Because you see, I can't gain access into heaven through Buddha. I can't gain access through Muhammad. I can't gain access through pastors or spiritual leaders in the world today. I can't gain access through anything on the face of the earth. I can only gain access through Christ. Because Jesus is the only one who laid his life down on Calvary's cross. Jesus is the only one who offers me his perfect and righteous life. Jesus is the only one who has taken the blame and responsibility for the faults and the imperfections in my life. And so when you accept Jesus as your Savior, that means the perfect life, the perfect life, it counts for you. And that perfect life gets placed in your record book in heaven, that book of life. And so when God looks at the record of your life in the time of judgment, he doesn't see all your sins. He doesn't see all your mistakes. He doesn't see the darkness of your life, past and present and future. He sees the perfect, righteous life of Jesus that counts for you. And because of Christ, God can look at you as though you are perfect. No prophet can do that.
No spiritual guru can do that

for you and I. No God of any other religion in the world has made that kind of sacrifice so that you and I can enter the gates of heaven. It only comes through Jesus. Can you say amen? But the description goes on, because the rest of verse 21 goes on to say that the street of the city was pure gold like transparent glass. Wow. Streets of gold, just like the rest of the city. Now, let me ask you something. Do you know what gold is worth today? Now, I know it changes day by day, but about this time, it is approximately $1,600 an ounce. That's what gold is. This whole city, all the streets are made of gold. Now, friends, how would you like it if the streets of your city were made of gold? You know, those of you watching there in the Richardson area over near Dallas, Texas, how would you like if the streets of Dallas, Texas were all made of gold? Or those of you watching over near Kansas City there in Missouri where I used to live, how would you like it if all of Kansas City's streets were made of gold? Or maybe here close to where I live, what if the streets of Baltimore were made of all gold? Now, you might be thinking like me, listen, I'd just be happy if I had streets without potholes. Yeah, believe me, I hear you. I'd like that too. But why does God make this city so valuable? I mean, how much would it cost to pave every street of your city with gold? Why does Jesus go to this sort of lavishness for you and me, for this great city? And you know what it communicates to us? The city is so valuable because you are valuable to Jesus. You mean something to him. You see, in this world, there will always be people that tell us that we're not valuable. There will always be people who tell us we're worthless, that we're not good enough, that we're not smart enough, that we're not pretty enough, that we're not athletic enough. There will always be people in this world who whisper negative things into our ears. And sometimes those tapes play for decades and decades of our life. And sometimes it's hard to get those voices out of our head because it may have come from family, it may have come from friends, it may have come from others at school. But what the book of Revelation tells us is that when Jesus makes a city of pure gold, it's communicating to you that you matter to God, that you are valuable, that you are, it doesn't matter what others say. It doesn't matter what the world says. You are priceless to Jesus. And whatever Jesus says trumps anything else that's in this world because you matter to God. The question is, does God matter to you? He has given everything for you. Am I at the point in my life in these last days where I can choose to say, Lord, I surrender my heart because I want to give everything of me to you? But you know, Revelation is not the only prophetic book in the Bible that talks about the glories of heaven. God gave some of his Old Testament prophets a glimpse into paradise as well. Let's check out a few of those passages. Let's go to Isaiah chapter 33, beginning in verse 24. Isaiah 33:24, the Bible says, "And the inhabitant will not say, I am sick, and the people who dwell in it will be forgiven their iniquity." Now, there's two awesome things there in that passage, in that prophecy. The last one I like even better. It says, we'll be forgiven of our iniquity. In other words, we'll not just be physically whole, we will be spiritually whole because our sins will be wiped away. There will be no darkness in our life because Jesus has made us clean through the cross of Calvary. That's why we can be there. That's why he's the great pearl, it says, that is on every gate of that city. But it also says, the inhabitant will never say, I am sick. You know, here referring to being physically sick. Now, I have to admit, I really like that because I do not like to be sick. I don't know about you, but my wife tells me I am like the worst patient ever because when I get sick, I got to be honest, I get a little bit irritated. Now, I can handle it for about 2 days. If I got to stay in bed for 2 days, I can handle it. But once we get past 2 days, if I'm sick more than 48 hours, then I start to get angry about it. And what I do is I just simply get up and I act like I'm not sick because I want to defy being sick.
And you're probably saying, yeah, it's not too smart, Pastor Dave. Yeah, you're probably right.

That's, again, why my wife says I'm not the best patient in the world. I don't like to be sick. I want you to think back to the time when you were the sickest in your life. Because according to this prophecy, never be sick again. No fever, no disease, no diabetes, no COVID, can you say amen? No H1N1, no cancer, no any of the diseases that we've known on the face of the earth, because our bodies will finally be perfectly whole, no sickness again. Man, I will always remember a few years ago, when I was a pastor in Iowa, Missouri, in the area around there, you know, serving in evangelistic ministry, I went to a pastor's meeting that was in the Des Moines, Iowa. Well, they had their pastor's meetings in January. Not exactly sure why we did it in the middle of January in Des Moines, because it is super cold at that time. But I remember one particular pastor's convention, never forget it. We were all sitting in this room waiting for the speaker to come. And the speaker walked in the room kind of coughing and hacking a bit. And he had said to us that he had just gotten over being sick, just gotten over the flu. And some of us are looking at him thinking, I'm not sure you got over it, brother. And you know, after 2 or 3 days of that conference, all of us being in the same room together, man, by the end of that conference, pastors started dropping like flies. People were getting sick. They were starting to not feel well and get fevers. And I've always kind of prided myself that I rarely get sick. But I remember the very last day of the convention. I was sitting in the back, kind of leaning against the wall. It was morning time. Because the convention was over at like noon, we were going to drive back home. Well, somewhere around 10 o'clock or so, I started thinking to myself, you know, I'm not feeling so good. So I went back to my room to lay down for a little bit. Just a few minutes after I laid down, you know what happened? The pastor I had been rooming with came into the room as well, and he said, you know, I don't feel so good. And so we both laid down for a while thinking, okay, we'll just rest for a couple hours, then we'll drive home. We had to drive like 5 or 6 hours. But you know what? In a matter of a couple hours, man, did that progress. And eventually I had a flu like I had never had before. You know how you feel when you're lying in bed and your skin feels so hot, but yet you're shivering cold? It doesn't matter which way you turn, you can't get comfortable, your body just aches. You can't eat, you know, you can hardly drink. And I remember I left my cell phone on the dresser just about 10 to 15 feet away from me. And my roommate and I finally realized we're not going to be able to drive home today. And so we had to ask the organizers of the convention, look, can you arrange? We're going to have to stay here tonight. We're in no condition to drive home. You know, I couldn't even walk 15 feet to call my wife and tell her about this. And so she started calling people as she knew to find out what was going on, and she started praying for us. And we stayed overnight that night. And man, I tell you, we could hardly sleep that night. I tried to take a shower, couldn't feel any better. And finally, the next morning, we felt good enough to at least be able to get home. Because if I'm going to be sick, I might as well be sick at home. And I remember we just struggled through driving home. And then finally, when I dropped my pastor friend off at his house, I watched what happened. And as he went to the door and his wife and his kids greeted him, it was no loving hug. You know, his wife said, don't touch me, don't kiss me, don't touch the kids. Just go up in your room, quarantine yourself until you're better. And I thought to myself, man, poor guy. Doesn't know how to run his household. Too bad. Well, I shouldn't have thought that. Because you know what happened when I got home? Same thing. Don't touch me. Don't kiss me. Don't touch the girls. Go up to your room. We don't want to get sick. Man, I can't blame him for that. I hate being sick. But in heaven, we will never have to worry about that again. In fact, it goes on to say in Isaiah 35 and verse 5, then the eyes of the blind shall be opened, and the ears of the deaf shall be unstopped. Oh, my friends, can you picture that in your mind? That people who have perhaps been blind all their life, they'll finally be able to see what beauty looks like. The green grass, the multicolored birds, the faces of family that they have loved but have never seen. And the first thing they'll see is the loving face of Jesus. No more canes, no more seeing eye dogs, no more eye operations. We ought to say hallelujah. And the ears of the deaf, they'll be able to hear for the first time.

No more hearing aids. No more operations in the inner ear. No more having to read lips. No more being able to miss out on special moments when you don't know what people are saying. And they'll be able to hear for the first time the choirs of angels, the voices of their children, the voices of loved ones. And most of all,

No more wheelchairs, no more numerous operations. People will be able to get up, play basketball, maybe play football, play with children on a playground that might be there. They will leap like a deer. And then it says the tongue of the dumb shall sing. No more will they be unable to speak. No more having to hide your thoughts and feelings inside of you. You'll finally be able to communicate to people you love, but most of all, you'll be able to communicate with Jesus face to face. Friends, won't that be a beautiful, a glorious day? You see, on that day when we get to heaven, never again will we see a child confined to a wheelchair, nor an adult. Never will we see a child or a person in a hospital bed again. No more will we see mental impairments where something happens in birth and the mind and the brain just doesn't work right. Because in heaven, we're spiritually whole and we're physically whole because this is what Jesus has done for us in paradise. But you know, Isaiah goes on. And in Isaiah chapter 65 and verse 21, it describes some of the activities that we will do in heaven. The Bible says this: and they shall build houses and inhabit them. They shall plant vineyards and eat their fruit. They shall not build and another inhabit. They shall not plant and another eat. For as the days shall be the days of my people, and my elect shall long enjoy the work of their hands. I like that passage. It says we're going to be able to build houses. Now, the reason that sounds so wonderful to me, I have not been blessed with mechanical ability. I mean, you give me some directions, I can build something. But I'm not the kind of person that if I want to, someone says, you know, just go out and build a doghouse, that I can do that without any directions whatsoever. I just haven't been blessed with that naturally. God has gifted me in other areas. In fact, my wife is probably more mechanical than I am. But see, in heaven, man, I can build a house. I can build a birdhouse. I can build a doghouse. I will be able to build things that I didn't know how to do here on this earth. And maybe even Jesus will show me how to do it. Because never again will someone have to leave their house because they can't pay the bills. No more will they be a mortgage they can't afford to pay. No more will there be another foreclosure where people are evicted from their dwelling places, places where they made memories with their family. God said, my elect shall long enjoy the work of their hands. And it says, we'll plant gardens. Now, a lot of people in this world, they just love to have gardens because, you know, gardens with fruits and vegetables and flowers, they tell us something about the love of God. Now, my wife is from the Deep South. She's originally from Alabama. So those of you watching from Alabama, no doubt you can relate to my wife. She has always wanted to have a garden. You know, her grandparents had farms in North Alabama, and so they always had crops and always had big gardens. Unfortunately, we've lived in places where we really haven't been able to have, you know, a big garden and be able to eat from the fruit of our hands. But in heaven, she can have as big a garden as she would like to have. And I know one of the things I want there, one of the things that my wonderful Southern family has shared with me, I want some okra. When I first met Marquita, you know, this boy from Pennsylvania, and we went down south to meet her family, I was introduced to okra for the first time. Now, I learned something about okra. I don't like boiled okra. I don't like it when it's slimy. But I love breaded okra. Give me breaded okra. I can eat pounds of it, put it in vegetable soup. Okra just tastes delicious. So those of you who are watching from our churches in Alabama, if you want to send me some okra, I am perfectly okay with that. Though I guess probably this isn't the season for it. But you know, in my garden, there's three things that I want. You say, what are those three things, Pastor Dave? Well, we can dream, can't we? One of the things I want is I want a durian tree. Say, what's that? Well, this be for my friends in the Philippines. When I was in the Philippines, I've been there three or four times, they introduced me to this fruit called the durian. Now, if you don't know what it is, you see a picture of it there on the screen. Durian is a large round fruit that has, you know, kind of pointy edges there. In fact, if it ever fall on you from a tree, it could actually do serious harm to you.
But what during is, it's kind of labeled as the fruit that, well, I can't say what the label is,

but it tastes wonderful and it smells terrible. In fact, it smells so terrible, it's not allowed on airplanes, it's not even allowed in hotels. But I remember when my first translator shared it with me, first time I went to the Philippines, I just fell in love with durian. You get past the smell, it tastes delicious. And when I got back home, I went to the Asian supermarket and I bought some frozen durian and shared it with my family. But I discovered I'm the only one that shares that love for durian, because after they smelled it, my wife won't even let me have it in the kitchen. But in heaven, I can have my durian tree. I also want to have a coconut tree or a palm tree, because for me, palm trees have always been symbolic of peace, serenity, and tranquility. And I want some of my own palm and coconut trees in my garden in the backyard. And last but not least, I want a Hershey's chocolate bar tree. And say, Pastor, I don't know if that's available. I don't know either, but, you know, I would just love to have it. Now, those of you who are really into health, please don't send me a bunch of emails, because I know that in heaven, chocolate will be good for us. Can you say amen? So those are the three things I'd like to have in heaven. But I bet you have your own list. And because of the everlasting love of God, unconditional love of God, I'm sure he wants you to have it too. Can have whatever you like in your garden in heaven. Going back to Revelation in chapter 21, verse 4, John continues to describe a land where it says, and God will wipe away every tear from their eyes. There shall be no more death, no sorrow, nor crying. There shall be no more pain, for the former things have passed away. Now, is that not worth saying hallelujah to? No more death. You know how many funerals I've been to? Probably as many as you. But never again will there be pain. Never again will we weep and cry. When's the last time you cried, my friend? When is the last time you cried over a pain so deep that you just couldn't put it into words? I think we all understand that. There have been moments in my life when I cried so hard, I just couldn't even get the words out. And Jesus says, those moments, they're gone. They are gone forever. Never again will we get one of those phone calls in the middle of the night. You say, what phone call is that, Pastor Dave? Those phone calls that come in 2 and 3 o'clock in the morning, because when you know they come in the middle of the night, very rarely is it ever good news. I remember a time when I received one of those phone calls. You see, when I was growing up as a kid, my mom's mom lived with us. It was my grandmother, and we called her Grammy. Grammy was a special part of my life growing up as a child. If I could describe her, I wish I could have got a picture up of her. She was a 95-year-old grandmother, short, spunky, and fiery. She had her own style and flair about her. Well, my mom worked during the day. It was Grammy who took care of me and who would pick me up from school until my mom would get home from work. A lot of times she'd make me my breakfast or she'd pack me my lunch. Now, Graham just had something about her. She was not someone that you could say no to very easily. I remember that when I met Marquita, and I brought Marquita home from college to meet my family. Oh, man, did she love Marquita. My whole family loved Marquita. In fact, to be honest, I think they liked her better than me. And I remember when I'd be home, she would come up to me, and she'd try to slip me a $20 bill and say, go take Marquita out to eat. Well, I didn't want to take it from her because she was on a fixed income. She lived on Social Security. I said, Graham, I have a job. I have my own money. But you could not say no to Graham very easily. You know what she would do? Man, she would take that $20 bill, she would grab me by the shirt, stuff it down my shirt, put her fist in my face and say, you take it, boy, you take it. Now, I know that sounds rough, but she did it in the most loving way possible. That's just the way Graham was. And I remember the day when her diabetes got the best of her, and she started to have a lot of trouble with circulation in her legs. And the doctor at the hospital told her that she was going to have one of her legs amputated. And I remember for the first time, I watched my grandma bury her head in her hands, and she just wept and cried. Because I think she realized that this

was probably the beginning of the end. And I remember when I went back home, because I lived 4 hours away at that time, I remember the phone rang one morning about 3 or 4 a.m. And I can't explain it, just something inside of me said, I bet Graham died. I bet Graham died. And I answered the phone. And it was my aunt just weeping uncontrollably, telling me that Graham had passed away the night before. And I remember just hanging up the phone and just bowing my head there on the couch, and I cried for a while. Because she was the first person I lost that was really, really close to me in a family relationship. Jesus says, we'll never get that phone call again. No more death, no more sorrow, no more pain, because heaven will be a place for people like you and me. Never again will we receive bad news. Amen? Because I'm guessing you've received phone calls like that too. And there's probably someone close to you that you able to see again. You know, Isaiah also talks about this. Transferring back to the prophet Isaiah in chapter 11 and verse 9, one of my other grandmother's favorite verses. Because not only will our world be changed, the animal world will be changed. Because the Bible says, they shall not hurt nor destroy in all my holy mountain. For the earth shall be full of the knowledge of the Lord as the waters cover the sea. I'm going to tell you for a minute about my other grandmother, my dad's mom. Her name was Grandma Esther. Probably one of the most godly, tender, soft-spoken women I have ever met. You know, she lived through difficult circumstances, but she always had the joy of the Lord in her heart. Now, I remember Thursday night was grocery night in our house. And so on Thursday nights, when my parents would go grocery shopping, they would always drop me off at Grandma's house. Now, I suspect they did that because whenever I went to the grocery store with them, they always ended up spending more because I would sneak things into their cart when they weren't looking. Now, I know you can't believe that I would do such a thing, but I did. And so I think they purposely dropped me off at Grandma's house. And I would play with her two cats, Calico and Pumpkin, and then Spotty the dog. And I can remember, there was a Jim and Nina's Pizzeria across the street. And sometimes we would go and buy the cheese pizza, bring it back to the house, and she would serve me ice cream, and we would eat together and study the Bible together. Now, I know you're thinking, oh, you know, that's not too healthy, Pastor Dave. Let you know, when it comes to grandparents and their children, they're not always worried about health. They just want to make them happy. That's what grandparents do. And sometimes we'd read the Bible together. And I remember when Grandma Esther came to the verse like this that said, they won't hurt or destroy in all my holy mountain. She would look at me and she said, David, won't that be wonderful? Won't that be wonderful? And friends, we have to agree with Grandma Esther. That will be unlike anything that we have ever experienced. Friend, is it your desire to be there? Is it your desire to spend eternity with Jesus? Are you on a road right now that is leading you towards Christ? Or are you on a road that is leading you farther and farther away from heaven? You see, Jesus desires you to come to him because he has prepared this place for you. Finally, we get to the last chapter of the Bible, Revelation chapter 22. And now it describes the water and the tree of life. Revelation 22:1, the Bible says, and he showed me a pure river of water of life, clear as crystal, proceeding from the throne of God and of the Lamb. In the middle of its street and on either side of the river was the tree of life, which bore 12 fruits, each tree yielding its fruit every month, and the leaves of the tree were for the healing of the nations. Of the nations. We don't want to miss this. Here's the tree of life. The tree of life hasn't really been mentioned since the book of Genesis when sin entered the world. Because remember, when Adam and Eve had to be cast out of the garden, God barred access to the tree of life. And now that sin is no more, now that the plan of salvation is fully complete, we see the tree of life again, and you and I are given access to the tree of life. And apparently there's something in its fruit, there is something in its leaves that is for the healing of the nations. Something about that heals us from sin.
We're healed physically. We are healed mentally.

mentally. We are healed emotionally. We are healed spiritually. And then where it says it's for the healing of the nations, there are some scholars that have looked at that that also believe that refers to the fact that there will be healing between nations. That there will no longer be strife between nations on the face of the earth. No longer strife between cultures. No longer strife between races. No longer strife between people that speak different languages or that are different. Because in Jesus, we will all be one. There will all be unity because we are all one in Christ, sitting under the tree of life, saved by the same Savior who created us. Can you say amen? And man, doesn't the world need to hear that today? With all that's happening, the racial strife, the unrest, and the chaos, heaven tells us that when we get there, there will be none of that because the leaves of that tree are for the healing of the nations, the healing of the tribes, the healing of the races. And man, if that doesn't make the Bible relevant to our world today, I don't know what does. I'm looking forward to that, aren't you? And then finally, we might ask, what about friendship? What about fellowship? What are we going to be doing? Are we just going to be sitting on a cloud screaming a harp for all of eternity? Well, we've already read some verses that tell us that heaven is going to be an exciting place. But you know what? We're also going to be able to fellowship with people all throughout eternity. Notice what Jesus says in Matthew chapter 8 and verse 11. He says, and I say to you, that many will come from east and west and sit down with Abraham, Isaac, and Jacob in the kingdom of heaven. Think of who all we'll be able to fellowship with. Talk to people who've been saved throughout the ages, thousands and thousands of years of Earth's history, that we'll be able to hear their story. We'll be able to hear their testimony. And you know what? We'll be able to share our testimonies from the time that we met virtually on Forecasting Hope. Because, you know, it's quite possible that you and I may never meet face-to-face. Those of us who have been watching virtually in different parts of North America, you might not ever meet each other face-to-face. But you see, in heaven, we'll be able to share our testimonies. Let me tell you what God did for me during Forecasting Hope. Let me tell you the work that the Holy Spirit did in my life and my family's life. And we'll be able to praise the name of Jesus because he was even able to work through an online seminar. Not because the seminar was good, but because Jesus is good. See, it's not the power of the seminar. It's not the power of the speaker. It's not even the power of the media team. It's the power of what Jesus does, what the Holy Spirit does through weak human beings. And some of us will remember this time as a significant moment in our spiritual experience. And we'll all be able to share. We can ask Adam, what was it like at the creation of the world? What was it like when he created Eve from one of your ribs? What was it like when you saw her for the first time? We can ask Elijah, what was it like to be taken to heaven in a chariot of angels? We can even ask Moses, man, what was it like to walk through the Red Sea and look up and see those walls of water? Some thinking that would have made me nervous. We can ask Daniel, what did it feel like to be thrown in the den of lions and unsure of what would happen? We can ask Peter, what was it like to take the gospel to all the world and to see the miracles the Holy Spirit wrought through you? We'll be able to talk to reformers of the Middle Ages, even characters that aren't in the Bible, but those who followed Jesus all through the ages of history. But most of all, we'll be able to see Jesus. For the first time, we'll be able to see Jesus face to face. And we'll be able to go up to him. And we can see the nail prints in his hands. The nail prints that were in his feet. And we can understand that he was pierced for our sins. He was pierced for our transgressions. And for the first time, we'll be able to look into his eyes and say, thank you, Jesus. Thank you for saving me. No more having to pray to an unseen being. No more having to wonder if my prayers go beyond the ceilings, but I will see him face to face. I will see him in his glory. I can put my arms around him and say, thank you, Jesus, for loving me with such an everlasting love.
And he'll say, my son, my daughter,

I prepared all this for you because you matter to me. Lastly, Isaiah tells us one other thing. Isaiah 66:23 says, "From one Sabbath to another, all flesh shall come to worship before me, says the Lord." Isn't that beautiful? Every Sabbath now, it says we'll come together and have a worship service together. Now, I don't know that it'll be like worship services on earth or that we will have or even need a building, but think about it. In heaven, is God still our creator? Yes. Is Jesus still our redeemer? Certainly. Then we will continue to enjoy the blessings of Sabbath. And if we're going to enjoy the blessings of Sabbath there, we might as well enjoy that. We might as well enjoy it here. And if there is a worship service, I'm guessing Jesus will be the one speaking. And maybe we'll have an experience, you know, like that Sermon on the Mount. But most of all, we'll see him face to face. Take a walk down the gardens with him. A stroll down to the lake. And he'll answer all our questions about life, all our questions about the mystery of the universe. But friend, the most important thing about all these prophecies of heaven is that you understand Jesus wants you to be there. Because the book of Revelation ends with an invitation. In Revelation 22:17, in fact, the whole Bible ends by saying, "The Spirit and the bride say, come. Let him who hears say, come. And let him who thirsts come. Whoever desires, let him take the water of life freely." My friends, three times there, Jesus said, come. And he is inviting you tonight to come to him. There is nothing in this world that would be worth missing out on this invitation to come and to enjoy the perfection of paradise that Jesus has created for you. Because friend, if you are not there, there will forever be a void in the heart of Jesus. Because when he created heaven, he had you on his mind. You are worth everything to him. You are beautiful to Christ. You are priceless. You are his son. You are his daughter. Have you heard the voice of Jesus speaking to you in this seminar night by night? And perhaps you've sensed that conviction in your heart that it's time to take your spiritual life seriously. That it's time to make that full decision to accept Jesus as your Savior. Or perhaps you've heard his voice speaking to you that it's time that you rededicate your life to Jesus, that you recommit yourself to him. And perhaps you've heard that voice and you've sensed that conviction deep down in your soul that you need to make that decision to be baptized, to take that public stand for Jesus. You can be baptized. You can be baptized in a church. You can be baptized in a pool. You can be baptized in a lake or a river or a sea somewhere. And friends, if that's your desire tonight, God wants to make that a reality for you. In fact, if you'd like to accept Jesus as your Savior, if you want to make a decision for baptism, I want to invite you to share that with us. Put it down as a prayer request. We're going to keep praying for you even when this is over. If you've decided to be baptized, send us a message. We want to lift you up in prayer. And if there's anything we can do to make that a reality for you, we would be happy to do so. But the first step is just to come. Are you willing to make that decision tonight and say, "Lord Jesus, here I come. I am putting into your hands." During our closing prayer, I want to give you an opportunity to accept that invitation. If we were in a church, I would do an altar call, but we're online. But what I am going to invite you to do is to raise your hand while we pray. It doesn't matter where you are. I don't care if you're in Washington State or if you're in Maine. I don't care if you're in Arizona or New Mexico or if you're all the way in Florida. I don't care if you're all the way up in Alaska. Wherever you are, if God's Spirit has spoken to your heart, you can respond by raising your hand during this prayer. Heavenly Father, thank you for loving us so much that you would create a place like this. Thank you, Lord, that you care for us, that you would prepare a place in heaven. Thank you for helping us to sense the power of your love by reading these prophecies of what paradise is like. Lord, we thank you for speaking.

0: into our hearts throughout this series. And right now, Lord, your children are listening all throughout North America. And with your heads bowed and your eyes closed, if tonight you would like to lift up your hand and say to Jesus, I accept your invitation, Lord. I want to come. I am putting my life into your hands. I invite you to raise your hand wherever you are. Maybe you're raising your hand because you want to accept Jesus as your Savior. Maybe you're raising your hand because you want to come back to him. You want to rededicate your life to him. Maybe you're raising your hand because you've chosen that you want to be baptized. You want to give your life to him completely. Wherever you are, just raise up your hand. Slip up that hand and let Jesus see it. Lord, you see every hand that is raised throughout North America today. And we ask that you would bless them, that you would fill their hearts with your spirit, that you would make their choice a reality, that your peace would enter their hearts and their family, that you would be with them as they continue their spiritual journey. Thank you, Lord, we pray. In Jesus' name, amen.
1: Hi, I'm David Kleindienst. 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

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We have a message worth sharing. 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

Terror!

Guess what I'm guilty of? Nothing. Everybody's innocent here. Just ask them. Open the door of our darkest thoughts, and you'll soon find that none of us are perfect. Guilty as charged. You know, collectively, we've made the world a very unsafe place. Wars, disease, even ourselves, don't we need saving from? Even the earth throws tragedies at us. Tsunamis that kill us, earthquakes that can wipe us out. No wonder we're in such a mess. News travels fast in a place like this. Imagine hearing one day about a new arrival, an inmate fresh from the world beyond the concrete walls. That's no big news. You know how it goes. There's one born every minute. The thing is, this time, instead of just claiming innocent, he actually is. And here's the real twist. The judge, the jury, the whole universe, everyone knows it.

know, few people would doubt that Jesus Christ existed. He was born here in Bethlehem over 2,000 years ago. But how many people would really see him as a hero?

0: If you've ever tried to slip into a pair of tights in a phone booth, then you know this hero caper is harder than it looks. I've got to beat the baddies, save the world, and give people hope. Yeah, you know, piece of cake.
1: I'm in San Diego, California, just around the corner from the biggest comic and popular arts convention in the world, Comic-Con International.

0: I reckon this has got to be the perfect place to find the ultimate hero.
1: Man, this place is absolutely huge. What makes this event so big, so popular here?
2: First of all, when you walk in, it's a sensory overload. Visually, there's a lot to see, a lot to take in. You almost have to process it slowly.
3: It's a potpourri of actors and artists, and whatever your interests are in this genre, you can definitely find like something to entertain you.
4: I think there's a whole new line here between fantasy and reality. Everything gets a little bit blurred. And more for comic book fans, where else can you go to actually meet not only the people who make your object of affection, but actually meet the superhero themselves?
5: Well, it's for the fans to get close to the heroes, like myself, so I can get up personal, get photos, touch us, see that we're really here and be here for them.
6: I don't understand it. I really don't, because I would, if I wasn't actually appearing here, I wouldn't come here for all the tea in China, because it's crazy. But I suppose people love comic books. They love showbiz. This has become like a big showbiz event now. But they're nuts.
7: Everyone loves heroes and villains, and Comic-Con's the best place in the world to see the world's greatest heroes and villains. You look around, everywhere you look is a hero or a villain. I see Iron Man over there, I see Predator, I see aliens, all dad's creatures. That's, I think, draws people. It's dramatic, it's exciting, and heroes and villains will never go out of style.

0: The story of Jesus has been immortalized in Christmas carols and nativity scenes. This is the Church of the Nativity in Bethlehem, built on the very spot where it's believed Jesus was born.
1: Did you know that according to the Bible, the very time, location, and circumstance of Jesus' birth fulfilled multiple prophecies? And let's not forget the virgin birth. According to the Bible, Jesus' mother was human, but he was conceived of the Holy Spirit. He certainly had all the hallmarks of a hero in the making.

0: what is it about us in the world that we want heroes so much?
1: I think that we all just want to find somebody who's better than ourselves to make us want to achieve more, to just do better in this world. So that's what we look towards heroes.
0: Okay. So do you think that we need a hero?
1: That's right. And here I am.
0: You're the man.
1: For the right price.
2: We definitely need heroes. Everybody needs a hero. I think everybody needs somebody to admire, yeah. Whether it's a

0: somebody in real life. I think everybody needs somebody to look up to.
1: You know, over time, the archetype, the prototype of what a hero is, what a hero does, has changed as, you know, civilization has advanced, but we still have that need to connect to something greater than ourselves.
2: I believe that we do need heroes to help show us that there's something more than evil out there.
3: So what do you think about good triumphing over evil?
2: Well,
3: and a lot of superhero stories.
2: I think it's interesting how you have an imperfect person trying to be perfect, like Superman, for example. But yeah, so it's really interesting to see how, from a imperfect perspective, we try to make ourselves perfect. Yeah, we still have.
4: It's our nature, and we have flaws and stuff like that, you know. So having someone that can, you know, kind of uplift you and kind of like take away your problems for a bit, even if it's for a movie, we like the idea.
5: I think there's definitely a need for people to believe in something, especially when there's so much, so many hardships in life, so much depression, so many bad things, and you need something positive to think about. And obviously, a hero is a singular idea that can rise above everything else, and you can aspire to that. You can want to become a hero, change your own life, and get out of all the hatred and violence you're in.
6: People want to be better than they are, right? People are afraid of what's out there, and a hero symbolizes a lack of fear, you know?
7: What I'm trying to say here is that stuff happens, somebody's got to deal with it, and who are you going to call?
8: Well, you know, the world can be a dark place. It can also be a beautiful place, but heroes give us that sense that there's someone out there looking out for us. And so all the baddies don't creep into our homes and do terrible things. We've got heroes to protect us. And I think everyone likes to have someone to look up to, and I think heroes fill that human need we all have.
9: You know, they kind of set a tone, you know, a set of morals for guys like him and I, you know, when we were growing up, you know, what's right, what's wrong.
10: Not everyone grows up in a good family, and they don't have those morals to stick up for yourself and be true to yourself. And comic book characters, you know, the heroes, they show the good versus the bad. They show the right thing to do. And I guarantee half of these people here learned how to be a good person through reading those comic books.
3: Tell me, why does justice have to prevail?
11: Justice has to prevail because it creates us in a sense of comfort and safety. It reminds us that there is something beyond ourselves and that we can trust the people around us. If justice keeps prevailing, then we can all go on with our society. If we start not to believe in justice, then we can't even trust anybody.
12: I'm a big believer in justice. It's the one thing I get really irate about if I see injustice anywhere. I think it's really important. I think the world would be a much better place if we thought about justice. If we thought about justice on every level.
5: I think in the end, there's a better way to do things, and justice sort of helps that along. Without justice, we will continue to sort of eat each other alive.
8: I'd like to think justice will prevail in the end. Of course, you know, we have little hiccups in history where the bad guys seem to be winning, but the heroes are going to win in the end.

They say that this inmate had it all. His was the perfect life. With power and riches beyond measure. They say that all he had to do was speak the word, and it was done. Yet he walked away from it all, came down to this death row, and handed himself in. You can imagine the uproar. But there was no scandal to reveal, no dark secret, and no guilt to confess.

And it wasn't a public relations stunt either. What was he thinking? Why would anyone take the rap for someone else? I mean, where's the justice in that? From what I've read, he made himself nothing and took on the very nature of a servant. Being made in human likeness and being found in the appearance as a man, he humbled himself and became obedient to death, even death on a cross. If it had been me, I would have stayed up there. What does that tell you about God's character? Is this the hallmark of a selfish God who's keeping something from us? Or a God giving up everything, even his own son, to save us? Love does some incredible things.

0: Like all heroes, Jesus performed some amazing supernatural feats. It's quite a long rope, Joey.
1: Yeah, it's long. For it to get down, very deep. Now, what you want to do is you want to cough up to the left hand some of the nylon and slowly, slowly for it not to get tangled.
0: You know, Jesus once told his disciples, after they'd been fishing all night and caught nothing, to go back out on the water and to cast their nets out on the other side of the boat. The net instantly filled with fish. That's pretty amazing.
1: Very good. Now, I'm going to help you in this. You're going to put your hand 90 degrees. That's it. And I'm going to just put it back slowly, slowly for it not to get tangled. Okay. We're gonna put half of the net on the front side and half of the net on the back side.
0: Okay. You know what's even more amazing is the way Jesus loved people. He did more healing than he did teaching.
1: Okay, now you're gonna take all the net in the right hand, so like...
0: He healed the blind, he healed lepers, and even raised people from the dead. He met people where they were at, and he came to them in their time of need.
1: Thank beautiful.
0: You.
1: Very good.
0: I did.
1: Very good. Now you passed the real test of the fishermen on the Sea of Galilee.
0: I did.
1: Yes.
2: Faster. You're gonna have to do faster than that. You're gonna be tipping.
3: What are some of the characteristics of a hero that you would particularly admire?
4: Like Jesus. Like, they make you feel good and protected, and they do their job, and he's just, you know, an all-powerful, like, figure to people to feel comfort and joy and love and just, like, all the things that make life beautiful.
5: Honor? Is that the will to sacrifice?
4: Yeah, definitely.
2: Okay, the will to sacrifice?
5: Bravery.
2: Bravery.
5: Noble.
2: Noble.
5: Strength and power, and probably personal security, if you would say. At least on that, on the superhero side of themselves.
6: I mean, the superhero thing I don't understand at all. I really don't. But unless you believe in what that person stands for ethically, you know, and you want to be like that or follow those ethics. But as far as dressing up as whatever you're supposed to be, I don't get it, actually.
7: Anyone that chooses to do the right thing, even when the hardships around them are forcing them to do the wrong thing, they still fight and persevere to do the right thing. That's a hero everyone should be aspiring to.
8: Sure. We can believe in someone, like a figure, someone who can represent, you know, the goodness that's left in the world, in a world that we can see that is going, you know, kind of down, you know, kind of dying and all the stuff. We can look to one person to, like, give us hope and inspiration. Not necessarily do the work for us, but someone who could do the choices, and even if those choices are hard. You know, it's not about the costume, it's not about, you know, the powers or the cool gear that they have, as well the choices they make, you know? Sometimes the most heroic choices are not always, you know, the best ones.

0: Made claims that no other hero has ever made. He said things like, I'm the way, the truth and the life. No one comes to the Father but through me. Well, what an amazing claim. And if it's true, it means that Jesus is much more than just a hero.
1: I've been thinking about this superhero thing. Sure, they can cut in the comic book world, but what about the real world?
2: Because I'm pretty much very human, yeah. I don't really have much weaknesses besides a normal human. Other than that, I'm allergic to fish, but I guess that's my weakness. Just throw some salmon on me and I puff up and die.
3: he's pretty much nothing but weaknesses in a way. Like, he's arrogant and irascible and easily deceived. He's way too into certain nerdy things to his detriment. He's not particularly great with chicks. He's a little too into Doctor Who.
4: Really, I'm just a guy in a suit.
5: Probably vanity.
1: Vanity?
5: There's a certain level of the power of being in this, and if you strip this away from me, yes, I definitely don't have that power anymore.
1: Okay, so if you strip this away from you, then you're just human.
5: Yes.
1: Okay.
5: Exactly.
1: All right.
6: Captain Marvel's weakness is that I'm a little boy, and if I say my magic word, I transform back into little Billy Batson. So as I'm a weak kid, I'm the ultimate wish fulfillment, being able to grow up and be a superhero, and be young is even as an adult.
7: Dark side.
8: Emotion and love.
7: Dark side.
8: Things that get to you in your heart, I guess.
1: Oh, so love can be a weakness for you?
8: Sometimes.
1: Yeah, can hurt sometimes.

0: You know, Jesus' weakness, his one fatal flaw, was that he loved. Was that he loved heart unguarded. Jesus wept for his enemies and even prayed for those who crucified him. But love is also God's greatest strength. He overcame evil by claiming one heart at a time.
1: So we're the real heroes, those perfectly selfless characters who give it all to save us. Well, they're not down there. In fact, whether in fiction or reality, that ideal seems pretty slippery. Even among the best of us, if we're honest, it's a standard that we can't possibly live up to. Maybe that's why we like these fantasy characters so much, because at least in the movies and the comic books, they can save the world. Yet in reality, our heroes don't. We're still here, trapped in a life filled with pain. So much for superheroes. As German philosopher Martin Heidegger once suggested, it would take a god to save us.

What sets Jesus apart from all the other heroes is that he's real. He rose from the dead and he's alive today. How do we know this? Well, he was seen by the disciples and hundreds of witnesses. His enemies were unable to produce a body. And his disciples were prepared to die for their belief that

Is asking God to save us too much to ask? Yes, it is. Way too much to ask. But he did it anyway. Superman, Wonder Woman, Spider-Man, even if they were real, could only save you from physical danger. But what about guilt? About guilt, loneliness, and death? Who's going to save you from yourself? Who's going to provide hope for life beyond the grave? That takes more than a hero. It takes a savior. Someone who goes beyond leaping tall buildings in a single bound. Someone willing to make the big sacrifices, to give their life to save the world, defeat the enemy, and give us all hope. You know, blood is a symbol of life. And Jesus gave his blood so that we could live beyond the inevitable death our world imprisons us with. He was willing to take a punishment he didn't deserve so that we could have a life we can't even imagine. For God so loved the world that he gave his only Son, and whoever believes in him won't die, but will have life forever. That's epic. Imagine a life without heartache. Imagine a life without loneliness. Imagine a life where you had fulfillment, meaning, and purpose. A life you lived forever. That's what he meant when he said, "I've come that they may have life and have to the full." And do you know the best part of the story? It's true. And it can be mine and yours. All we have to do is to accept the sacrifice. Now, that's a hero I can believe in.

Across the ages, a battle has raged, unseen, yet shaping every empire, every soul. The Great Controversy unveils the epic struggle between Christ and Satan. A conflict began in heaven and echoes through history. From the flames of persecution to the thunder of the Reformation, from the rise of nations to the final clash of destiny, this book reveals the forces at work behind the scenes of our world. It illuminates the past and shows how historical events are fulfilled in Bible prophecy and how Bible prophecy will be fulfilled in the future. Call Good News TV now for your free copy.

creationscapes, an amazing journey through nature's wonderland. This program will soothe your soul and transport you to a place of peace and tranquility. There is nothing humanly made that is greater than the awesome splendor of God's creation.

0: creationscapes, an amazing journey through nature's wonderland. This program will soothe your soul and transport you to a place of peace and tranquility. 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
1: Hello friends, this is Pastor Doug Batchelor, and I want to thank you for watching Amazing Facts on Good News Television. And I want to thank you for supporting Good News TV. 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And while you're at it, tell your friends also about Amazing Facts. God bless you and keep on watching.

0: Welcome to Hope Sabbath School, an in-depth, interactive study of the Word of God. We're in a series exploring Ephesians, Paul's inspired letter to Christians in Ephesus and also to us. Our topic today, husbands and wives together at the cross. Whether you're married or single, there are some powerful lessons for you today. We're glad you joined us for Hope Sabbath School, and welcome to the team. Raise your hand if you're married. Raise your hand if you're not. If you're not, representatives here who are going to help us with this important topic. And we have some remote team members with us. Rodney, good to see you again. You're an expert on marriage, so we'll be glad to hear from you. And Glennie, you're joining us too. And I just want to pause and thank Glennie, because Glennie did the lead vocals for our theme song, I Therefore Beseech You. So thanks, Glennie. We're glad you're also with us because you sing along with us on the theme song. And we're always happy when you write to us and let us know how a study of the Word of God is blessing your life. Here's a note from Dawn in Canada. Thanks, Dawn, for writing. And Dawn writes and says, thank you and the team for presenting a very enlightening Hope Sabbath School each week. I have watched it for many, many years, in addition to attending my local church.
1: Yes.
0: Over the years, it's become my pleasure to be acquainted by name with various team members. I was in hospital a few weeks ago. I was quite pleasantly surprised to see a brand new set on Hope Sabbath School. It's quite attractive. I find it interesting how the Zoomers appear right on the wall. Well, we've got two Zoomers today, Rodney and Glennie. And thanks, Don, for writing to us. We're glad you're part of our Hope Sabbath School. Here's just a short note from Sherry in Australia, but I thought it was an important note for each one of us. Sherry writes and says, I watch Hope Sabbath School because you make the Bible easy to understand.
2: Amen.
1: Amen.
0: Our goal is to help people understand the Bible, to find freedom, healing, and hope in Jesus. So if they don't understand what we're saying, can't help them, right? Sherry, thanks for reminding us of the importance of helping the Bible to be easy to understand. Well, here's a little handwritten note. Maya, it's from a couple in Indiana. Thank you. You'll recognize who you are when I read your short note. And it says, my wife and I watch Hope Sabbath School every day. It is a wonderful message of love and salvation. Every day. You know, in addition to our weekly study, we repackage those studies in a daily Bible study. So this person is watching every day. We are in Indiana in the United States. And we're in our 90s, but we enjoy your program. Mm. Well, I think we're not going to read their name because they gave a donation to us of $50. You know who you are, but can we give them a wave? They're in their 90s. They're in Indiana. Thanks for being part of our Hope Sabbath School family. And thanks to each one of you who support us. We're a donor-supported ministry. And I'm always encouraged that people say, I can be part of that miracle, helping the message of God's immeasurable, unfailing love go to the world. So thank you. You can go to our website, hopetv.org, HopeSS, click on the donate button. I think I have one more. Here it is. Somewhere in the United States, Walter, you live. And I didn't find out where, but you can certainly write to me. Walter writes and says, greetings, Hope Sabbath School team. Walter gets the wave. It's been over a year since we became avid watchers of Hope Sabbath School, and what a blessing. We have been bestowed with knowledge, and our faith and trust in the Lord has grown exponentially.
2: Wow.
0: Thanks for your ministry. Well, Walter, I hope you can write back to us because I'd like to know who the we is that's been watching and where you live. And wherever you are today, we're glad you're part of our Hope Sabbath School family, too. Amen. 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It's a book entitled Acts of the Apostles. It's a wonderful resource, including about 40 chapters

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Now you say, Derek, I have it. It's part of my study library. Great. Tell your friends. Tell others who want to study more deeply into the ministry of the apostles, and I know they'll be blessed too. Right now, we want to invite you to sing along with us. As I mentioned, one of our remotes, Glennie, provided the lead vocals for this theme song. You can download it from our website and the sheet music. Right now, let's sing it together.

0: Amen. Well, let's study together about husbands and wives together at the cross. Whether you're married or single, this study is for you. Let's pray together. Father in heaven, thank you for the inspired testimony from the Apostle Paul by the Holy Spirit to Christians in Ephesus and also to us today. Guide us in our study. Hope Sabbath School members around the world, we pray in the name of Jesus. Amen.
1: Amen.
0: Well, we're in Ephesians chapter 5, and beginning with verse 21, we're going to receive some insight really about all kinds of relationships in this study and the study that will follow. But specifically today, we're looking at husbands and wives. And Jonathan, would you begin our study by reading Ephesians 5, verse 21, because this is general counsel for all believers.
2: All right, I'm reading from the English Standard Version. Submitting to one another out of reverence for Christ.
0: So does everyone have that same translation to submit? Submit? Oh, Samuel, what does the New American Standard Version say there?
3: It says be subject to one another.
0: Be subject. That doesn't help, does it? Nicole, what do you think Paul's getting at when he says submit to one another? You know, I think when I was little, I do wrestling, and you know, if the pain got too intense,

0: You'd slap your hand and say, I submit. Yeah, but that's not what this is talking about.
1: I mean, you have to look at the context. It says out of reverence for Christ.
0: Right.
1: And when you think of Christ, you think of love, and then you think of submission. It's more of a working together, in a sense, towards a goal, I think. I think of when I think of submit. And so in reverence to Christ is there's a love component to that submission and to that being subject to. And I'll use the word from the other Bible, subject to, but it's all out of love because it's in reverence to Christ.
0: I like that working together image. Samantha, could you take us to another writing? We're staying in Ephesians for our study, but look at Philippians for us, the next letter that was also written from prison to the Christians in Philippi in Philippians 2, verses 3 and 4. Let's see if that sheds a little more light on this submitting to one another.
2: Philippians 2, verse 3 and 4. Let nothing be done through selfish ambition or conceit, but in lowliness of mind, let each esteem others better than himself. Let each of you look out not only for his own interest, but also for the interest of others.
0: So that's working together, right? Can you think of another principle of Jesus? It's not in our study guide here, where Jesus says, well, treat others, don't just think about yourself, but think about others. Anybody? Samuel?
3: The golden rule in
0: Yes.
3: Matthew 7, 12. You know, where do unto others what you would have them do to you.
0: Or maybe another way of putting it, treat others
3: How you want to be treated.
0: The way you'd like them to treat you. Now, this idea that Nicole alluded to, that it's kind of, out of reverence for Christ.
4: Yes.
0: So is that the motivation? What motivates us to treat others? Rodney, what do you think motivates us to treat others in a way of working together the way we would like to be treated ourselves?
5: I keep remembering John 3 and verse 16 that says, For God so loved the world that he gave. So he gave because he loved the world. And so it is with us. He places that love within our hearts so that we can love each other. So the motivation behind our study, really, husbands and wives, and even if you're single, is the love that Christ has placed in our hearts.
0: You talked about that model, and I'd like to read again from the Philippian letter, and I'll ask Stephanie if you read, because really Jesus is the model, isn't he?
4: Yes.
0: Of submitting out of love.
4: Yep.
0: Submitting or working together, except really he's the one that works. But
1: Exactly.
0: we'll discover even in the plan of salvation that we have to cooperate, right? We choose to accept that. Let's see how the Apostle Paul writes in Philippians 2. Some people think that these early Christian hymn, the way it's written, that they may actually have, this may have been a scripture song. Interesting thought. How does the Apostle Paul write in Philippians 2, verses 5 through 8?
6: And I'll be reading from the New King James Version. Let this mind be in you, which was also in Christ Jesus, who being in the form of God, did not consider it robbery to be equal with God, but made himself of no reputation, taking the form of a bondservant, and coming in the likeness of men, and being found in appearance as a man, he humbled himself and became obedient to the point of death, even the death of the cross.
2: Amen.
0: So I don't know, maybe it's just in North America. We should ask for an email from wherever you are in the world, but there used to be a little, people would put on the t-shirt, WWJD. WWJD. Glennie, do you remember, Glennie, what that stood for, WWJD?
7: What would Jesus do?
0: Okay. Would you say that might be a good guideline for all relationships? What would Jesus do? And what have we learned from what Stephanie just read? What would Jesus do?
2: Yeah, self-sacrifice.
0: It would be self-sacrificing love, wouldn't it?
2: Yes.
0: Self-sacrificing
2: Yes.
0: love. So if we took that principle,

0: said, okay, now let's look at some specific relationships. In our study today, let's talk about wives with their husbands, husbands with their wives. Next study, we'll talk about children with their parents, parents with their children. We'll look at other relationships. But could we hold that and say, what would Jesus do in this relationship? Samuel?
1: And just before we move on to the specifics, one thing that I'm reminded when we talk about submission in this biblical aspect is that it's putting others' wants or need above ours, putting others above us. And I think when we remember that Jesus bought all of us with a price, when we have that in mind, the way we treat with others becomes very different.
0: Amen. I think you're right. Samantha?
2: Yes, and as we consider the context of husbands and wives, we consider the church and Christ consider us the bride. So he's a chief bridegroom, and he's like the bride price. You know, in some cultures where you have to pay a large sum, the husband-to-be has to pay this sum of money for the bride-to-be. And, you know, Christ, he became that price. He gave it, he paid it all for us. You know, he laid down his entire life. It wasn't, he wasn't like, oh, can I bargain this down for a lower price? You know, he didn't do that. He gave all for us.
0: Back to what Rodney said, that very well-known text, God so loved that he gave. That's it. Just remember it right there. Jonathan, I'm going to ask you to read a text that has often been misused. I know you're married, and so your wife might be listening and I'm interested in your comments. But I'd like to look at Ephesians chapter 5 now, verses 22 to 24. Counsel to Christian wives.
3: All right. And I'm reading from the English Standard Version. Wives, submit to your own husbands as to the Lord. For the husband is the head of the wife, even as Christ is the head of the church, his body, and is himself its Savior. Now, as the church submits to Christ, so also wives should submit in everything to their husbands.
0: Now, this is a text that has been misused. I'm seeing some frowns. People have said, wife, you have to submit, you know, like I've got my foot on the poor wife's neck, because it says in the Bible, wife submits to your husband. They read the next little phrase, right? It's just this idea of domination, abuse even, and claiming the Bible as the authority for that. Jonathan, I know that your wife would correct you if you said, is this what it means?
3: She always does exactly what I want her to. No, I think it is very important, the context. I mean, we talked about it before, where we're out of reverence for Christ, and submit to your own husbands as to the Lord. It's, I mean, the groundwork is this example and living out character of God as represented in Christ. Christ never came to demand that people obey him because of his position, and came with an authority and said, you will do such and such, and I will command everything you to do. God draws us to himself. He loves us. He lays down his life. Is Christ the authority of the church? Yes. But how? And how does he earn that authority? How does he demonstrate it? And I think that that ground level has to be the foundation.
0: Oh, I see a few hands raised. I remember a wife saying to me one time, not mine, but a wife saying, if a husband loves the wife like Christ loves the church, there's no problem in working together.
2: That's true.
0: Right? There's no problem. Whatever this submission is, caring about the other more than just about myself, as Samantha read, if they're, if they're loving you like Christ loves the church and gave himself for her, that's actually a very wonderful and safe place to be, right? Jason.
4: Yeah, so Christ even said when he was on this earth, of himself he can do nothing. He only does the will of God. And so a godly husband will be following Christ's example, will be doing only what Christ would have him to do. He wouldn't be able to do anything else if he's following Jesus' example.
0: A question, then come back to the studio here, because I know that you're doing

0: some graduate work in counseling. There must be some wives, and of course you have protect privacy, so you're not going to tell us who they are, but this is a text that has caused a lot of confusion and concern. What are you seeing as you're talking to people?
1: I think there's this idea of how submission can mean inferiority, mm-hmm. or submission can also mean silence. Mm-hmm. But you see, in the case of Christ and God, he was one was not better than the other. They're still so equal, but it was this mutual respect. And like everyone has mentioned here, the prerequisite to submission is submitting to Christ first.
2: Yes.
1: Mm-hmm. And I think that changes the entire dynamic. In a counseling room, most of my clients are non-Christian, so they already come with that mentality without Christ in the picture. And that's such a dangerous place to stand in. It changes the whole dynamic without having Christ as the one we're already submitting to.
0: Mm. Mm. In the reverence for the Lord, right?
2: Yes.
0: So if we are submitted to Christ, Glennie says, that changes everything. Rodney.
3: Derek, after being married for 21 and a half years, I'm sweating here to address your question. You know what is interesting here, in all seriousness? I don't know if us as husbands, for those who are married, are really paying close attention to this text. We are actually compared to Christ. That's the measure. So the text is saying, wives, submit to your husband who is like Christ. Mm. So it behoves us as husbands. We can't do that by ourselves clearly, but we need the Holy Spirit to help us to come to the level that He's calling us to, so that our wives, as you said, Derek, wives don't have challenges when we're reflecting Christ in our marriages and in our families and in our communities. Wives don't have a challenge with submission, if you will, that is how it is being described. And we, if our wives are just like Christ too, as husbands, we shouldn't have an issue with working together with our wives.
0: Submitting to one another in love, right?
2: Yes.
0: Well, there in the verse, at least in my translation, it says in verse 24, in everything. If you were struggling with submitting to your spouse at all, let me just add, in everything. Samantha.
4: The key that what comes after is as, I'm not sure if you're going to read Colossians 3:18, as fitting to the Lord.
0: Mm. So, well, would you like to read that for us? Because I want to ask you, would there ever be a time I can't work together?
4: Okay.
0: You know, if your spouse comes and says, I'm going to rob this bank, you drive the getaway car, that's working together, but is that working together
5: for the Lord?
0: In the Lord is the question.
4: Okay,
0: how does it read there? That's also, by the way, one of the letters written in prison to Christians now in Colossae. And what do you see there in Colossians?
4: Okay, I'm reading from the New King James Version, Colossians 3, verse 18. Wives, submit to your own husbands as is fitting in the Lord.
0: Amen. So that's a little more specific, Nicole, than just as to the Lord. Yeah. I'm like the Superman and you have to. It says at his fitting. Unpack that for me.
6: So, We've established that Christ gave everything for us. And if we're going to compare our relationship to one in Christ, then husbands must be Christ-like. And so it's fitting to submit to someone who is following the example that Christ has led and Christ is doing. And so for me, I look at it as if we're both working towards that goal of heaven, then it will be easy to submit to someone who is reflecting the love that Christ has for them in me.
0: And we're going to come back to counsel for husbands in a minute, but Rodney pointed out it's a two-way street, right?
2: Yes.
0: It's a mutual submission in love. So can you think, I mean, I kind of talked about driving the getaway car and robbing a bank, but can you think of a time when a spouse might pressure spouse to do something, but you say,

0: I can't do that as is fitting in the Lord. An example, Jason.
1: Well, I'm thinking of a biblical example with Ahab and Jezebel. Ahab was supposed to be one of the kings of Israel, had the convictions of God, but he listened to his wife Jezebel, who led him to do a lot of false practices that were contrary to the word of God.
0: Including murder someone for a vineyard,
1: yes.
0: Right? Okay, yes, Sandili?
2: I'm reminded of the story of Ananias and Sapphira. The Bible says they came to Peter at different times. Sapphira, she could have said, no, we did not sell this land at this much, but she listened to the counsel of her husband, like they had spoke about it before. So we come to God as individuals, not as...
0: That's really important, Sandili. And by the way, if you're watching and you say, where did that come from? It's in Acts chapter 5, isn't it?
2: Yes.
0: Where Ananias lies. But Sandili is saying Sapphira could have said, I'm sorry, my husband just lied to you. Mm. They end up both dead.
1: Yep. Mm.
0: But she didn't have to comply. Mm. She may have felt some pressure though, right, Samuel?
3: So my friend shared a story of his grandmother. She was, they were going, but she was convicted to go to church on Sabbath, and she studied the Bible and she was wanting to be baptized, but the husband, he was like, no, you're not going to be baptized. If you're going to be baptized, I have nothing to do with you. You know, at the time she was at the crossroads, but she still went ahead and got baptized, because for her, conviction that comes from God was much more, you know, weightier than what her husband was saying.
0: So that decision he was demanding was not as is fitting in the Lord,
3: exactly.
0: As Samantha read. Mm-hmm. Is there another text in Acts 5? Somebody remember that text?
3: Mm-hmm.
0: Rodney, I see your hand raised. You probably could quote the text too, where Peter says something about,
4: oh, it's better
0: we ought to obey God, right?
4: Yes.
0: Rodney, did you have a comment?
5: The comment that I had was with regards to an example of godly people who a spouse, a husband, influencing the wife. It was with Abraham and Sarah, when Abraham was going, well, he took his family down to Egypt as a result of a famine that was in Canaan. And he influenced Sarah to lie about whether she was his wife or his sister.
0: Mm-hmm.
5: And so Sarah went along with the plan, and she lied to say that she, Sarah, was Abraham's sister, which is half truth, which is a lie. The other example was, which is contrasting, is with Job and his wife. Calamity hit the family, all the children were killed, it's all his possession done. And essentially his wife said, why don't you just curse God on that and die? And Job said, you know, the Lord giveth and the Lord taketh away. Mm-hmm. So you see two examples here of spouses, and one following the other in lying and the other one standing up for God. So we need to be careful. We always need to be connected to God in all cases.
0: And you know, I have a personal opinion which I'll share. Probably someone will write to me and say, I don't agree with you. But I think we're a little overly hard on Job's wife. She just lost all of her children. Mm-hmm. I think she was clinically depressed. And so, you know, it's kind of a cry for help almost. But, you know, he doesn't call her foolish. He says, you speak as a foolish woman, right? So, and, you know, she's with him through that journey. So let's not be too hard on her. Mm-hmm. But for sure, we can find stories where a wife might say, I ought to obey God rather than
3: my husband,
0: yes. If he's telling me to do something that the Lord is not fitting in the Lord, to stay with the same language.
2: That's
0: so
2: right.
0: Far. So I want to talk to those of you who are wives. So we've actually got Samantha here, and Samantha, you are expert on the panel. So what would you say, as a representative of tens of thousands, what's a simple takeaway lesson from this part of the council to husbands and wives?
6: Well, for me, the wife is to be a support, a helpmeet. You know, as God created, when he created Adam, he saw that, oh, he needed a helpmeet. And this, and we must be wives who are, who fear God. And if we fear and love God, then we will not have a problem.

And with the word submission, and if our husband is following after God. And for me, I believe too that there is none that should have any submission over God. He stands taller than everything and everyone.

0: My husband will draw ever closer to Jesus.
1: Well, that too.
0: Because as someone said, if he's going to reflect Jesus that beautifully, he's going to need to be close to Jesus, right?
2: Yes.
0: So rather than nagging or criticizing, maybe praying, Lord, draw my husband ever closer to you, because there are no perfect husbands in the world, right?
1: True.
0: but Jesus can enable us. Yes, Jackson.
3: I also think that one important aspect is us being very close to God. Mm-hmm. So it's not just about the husband or wife being close. It's also about us individually. Mm. Our relationship with God is very important.
0: Sure.
3: And when we are close enough with God, then we'll be able to reflect God's love to our spouse, which can help them also to be subject and submit themselves to God.
0: Mm. All right, we're going to go to husbands now. Counsel to Christian husbands, Jason. I'm going to have you read Ephesians 5:25, because we've been talking a little bit about the way that husbands should act, but Paul gets pretty specific in verse 25.
4: The New King James Version says in Ephesians chapter 5, verse 25, husbands, love your wives, just as Christ also loved the church and gave himself for her. Mm.
0: So we all grew up in less than perfect homes. I know that I did. This is not to be disrespectful to my family, but some of us didn't grow up seeing a father love a mother as Christ loved the church and gave himself for her. Am I talking the truth here?
5: Yes.
0: You know, some of you are like, well, I did. Okay, praise God, you're blessed. But not all of us did. Well, so for those of us who didn't, how do we learn to do that? Do that, love our spouse as Christ loved the church and gave him for her, when we've never seen that. Jonathan?
6: I can't speak to the situation of having a terrible example, but to me it is humbling. I mean, looking at this and just seeing the calling, demonstration, it's higher than any of us naturally can be. Mm-hmm. And I would think for both situations there is, I mean, we can't do it of ourselves. We can't submit. We can't trust God in tough situations. We can't do anything unless we're day by day surrendering and living in dependence upon God's Spirit. So,
0: okay, I would agree with you, but I still need to know what it looks like, Nicole.
7: Well, I think that it looks like what we talk about all the time is asking for that guidance, asking for that strength, asking for that love, asking for the wisdom and the things that we did not to possibly grow up with, to be able to then give to those that are around us and our spouses, our children included. And so it begins with us praying and asking God, please give me you so I can be you to those that I come in contact with.
0: And I think that's really important. I have a personal testimony that helped me, so I'm going to go to that in just a minute. Glennie.
8: I was just having a conversation about this with a friend yesterday for about 2-3 hours. We were trying to figure out what does love mean, blah, blah, blah, all of that. And towards the end, I was like, hey, what about 1 Corinthians 13? So we turned to that chapter, and then you just see, though I speak with tongues of men and angels, but have not love, I'm just a clanging cymbal. And then love is patient, it's kind, it does not boast, it does not envy, does not seek itself. That was all the requirements of what love is. And then you compare it to the image of Christ, you're like, whoa, that is what love is. So I think that is so cool that the Bible has its own standards on what love should look like and how I can be more like that.
0: And you know, we've talked about this is the agape love, the self-sacrificing love. That's the word that's used there in 1 Corinthians. It's the same that God so loved. That's the verb, agapao. So it's right there, loving with the love that's poured into our hearts by the Holy Spirit. But I want to come back to what it looks like. I think Lenny helped us some. Samantha?
1: I wrote down three words. I have look at Christ. Mm. Okay. And then I want to share Genesis 2, verse 24.
0: Okay. Give us a moment. Let's go back to Genesis 2, verse 24.

0: 24, I want to look at Christ, but I may need something also very practical, which I will share with you in just a moment.
1: Okay.
0: Genesis 2, verse 24.
1: Okay, and that's from the New King James Version. It says, therefore, a man shall leave his father and mother and be joined to his wife, be joined to his child, become one flesh. But I want to say, if you'll have that self-sacrifice and love, because if what you want for yourself, if you're in your right mind, you won't hurt yourself, right?
0: And we're going to come to that in Ephesians 5:28.
1: Yeah. So I feel, look at each other, you're one. So then if you have that, if you look at Christ, he's a perfect example. And that's why I said, look at Christ.
0: So I think that's all true. Stephanie?
2: All right. So I think that the first thing is to recognize that you don't want to be what you saw.
0: Okay.
2: And then...
0: And you don't have to be.
2: And that's right. Yep.
0: That's called a life commandment or a life principle.
2: Yes. Mm-hmm.
0: Well, you're just like your... Okay,
2: father,
0: you're saying you don't
2: mother.
0: Have to
2: you
0: be
2: don't
0: that
2: have
0: way.
2: To, yeah. But I think
0: What's
2: you first need
0: step?
2: To recognize that what you witnessed was not God's plan.
0: Mm-hmm.
2: Otherwise, you have no desire to make a change.
0: Okay.
2: And then
0: this
2: look,
0: is just the way we are in the, and you give the last name of your family, right? It's just
2: right.
0: how the men are, or, okay?
2: And then look for a godly man
0: oh,
2: in the
0: thank
2: church.
0: Thank you so much.
2: Who representing Jesus.
0: Oh, I'm thankful. You said that, and I didn't tell you to say that, did I? But I can tell you, and then I'll come to Jason and Rodney, I can tell you as a young husband that there was a couple teaching at the university where I was teaching that were a beautiful model to me.
3: Mm-hmm.
0: And I could mention their names. They were both professors at the university, but I saw what looked like how Christ loves the church and gives himself for her in that relationship. Now, what startled me was at their 25th wedding anniversary, which we went to, they said to their friends, and my wife and I were there, thank you for praying for us. We wouldn't have made it without your prayers.
2: Mm-hmm.
0: I was shocked. This is like the most beautiful example to me of what Paul's talking about. And yet they also told me it's not because we're so awesome. It's thank you for your prayers. Does that make sense?
2: Mm-hmm.
0: But I want to affirm, look for it then. Don't just say, well, I don't have a model. There are godly
1: people,
0: mentors, right? Mm-hmm. Jason and then Rodney.
4: Yes, that's what I was going to say. Well, none of the models are perfect. There are some models that might be better examples that can help. And I know, like, my friends and I, sometimes we've looked and we've seen, oh, we like how this family does a certain thing or this family does a certain thing. And it's not that we're wanting to compare, but it gives us a little glimpse that could be helpful if there was something. And there was. There's always something that you're going to be lacking. So you can find that in, you know, another family that might be emulating Christ in a certain way.
0: Mm. I remember someone came to me. I was a young pastor and said, he said, I believe what you say about God's plan for families by the way you treat your wife.
1: Mm-hmm. Wow.
4: Mm-hmm.
0: So people watch, but we can find a model. Yes. Rodney.
5: Yes, so I think we should ask, we have said earlier, I think we also should look for a model. I think there's another step, which is we need to act on what we see.
2: Yes.
5: So in other words, if we are seeing the and again, nobody's perfect, no couple is perfect, but if we see the model, then it behoves us as husband now to act on that. I give you a simple example. There are husbands who are unable for some reason to say, I'm sorry.
2: Mm.
5: So if you see that model where you have couples saying that they're sorry for the ills that they have done to each other, and you just see that and not act on it to say, God, just help me, please, to give me the strength to be able to say to my wife when I'm wrong, I am sorry. So it takes time. And I like the process of sanctification. It takes a lifetime. So we just need to grow step by step in Christ.
2: Amen. Mm.
0: That's a big one. Some of us grew up in families where we never heard, I'm sorry. Mm. But then you see a model where someone says, honey, I'm really sorry. And that's not like, I'm sorry. Not that kind of I'm sorry, right? But really, I'm sorry. and you go, wow, I need to learn that. Samantha, I want you to take us on to verses 28 and 29 of Ephesians 5, because you alluded to another piece.

0: piece of Paul's counsel as we're talking about how husbands should treat their wives as followers of Jesus. Ephesians 5, 28 and 29.
1: Okay, Ephesians 5, 28 and 29, I will read from the New King James Version. So husbands ought to love their own wives as their own bodies. He who loves his wife loves himself. For no one ever hated his own flesh, but nourishes and cherishes it, just as the Lord does the church.
0: So I want to hold to those two verbs, nourish and cherish. Okay? First, we've been told as husbands, those of us who are husbands, to love in a self-sacrificial way, right?
2: Yep.
0: But now we come to two verbs. So let me ask your husband, Jason. What do you think it means to nourish your wife as a Christian husband?
2: Sure. So when I think of nourish, I think of kind of the food, you know, physically, if I'm nourishing myself, I'm taking in good food that's healthy for me. So in a relational sense, I provide good emotional support to my wife. I give her enrichment. I help bring her experiences that will help her, that will help our marriage, that will help us grow closer to Christ and closer to each other.
0: All right, Jackson, did you want to add to that?
3: So many times we think nourishment is all about giving. Sometimes it also is about giving them some time, giving them some space to work on with their own relationship with God so that it'll be easy for them to grow.
0: Wow. So nourishing as a husband for me might be Oh boy, I stepped onto dangerous ground there, didn't I? Doing some things that would give my spouse a little time to grow herself, right? In whatever way, reading, exercising. Jonathan.
4: Yeah, I found very striking humbling, I guess, the picture that said that she might be holy and without blemish. Like, what role does my life, or should my life play? I mean, like, certainly man and wife do shape each other, do help each other, like, but it seemed like there is a degree to which I have to be careful and responsible how I encourage things or whatever in my wife's that affect her spiritual life as well. Like, that's that's humbling.
0: Sure. Second verb, to cherish. Now, I think there's not a spouse, a wife watching, or a single person who may at some point be a wife, who would not want to be cherished. I mean, that's just a beautiful verb, isn't it? It's actually the same verb that's used by Paul for a nurse caring for a little baby. Mm-hmm. It's a very tender word. Mm. So let me go to Rodney again as a husband. Rodney, what would be some ways that your wife, you said you've been married for more than 20 years now, what would be some ways that your wife would know that she is cherished by you?
5: And by no means I'm an expert after 20 years, but still learning, Pastor, still learning. Yes, so, you know, it's interesting that you asked that question, because very recently, my wife's name is Donna, and we were having the conversation about what do we really appreciate about each other? What's our love language, if you will? And it was revealing. It was indeed revealing. And so some of the ways would be, as you just said, Derek, which is cooking a meal, right? She may be tired coming in, and the meal is already prepared. It could be, you know, taking the kids out for a walk while she just, because she loves reading. It could be, you know, she curls up in bed and she reads a book. There are various ways, and that is why the communication between husband and wife has to be really, really, really intense, because we also change over time. And so we continue to live and we continue to grow with each other, having Jesus at the center of our family.
0: So Rodney made an important point, and that is people receive feeling cherished in different ways, right? Some words of affirmation, some gifts, some
6: quality time.
0: There's five love languages. Someone will have to look them all up. But are ways that people

0: feel cherished.
1: Yep.
0: And finding out what that love language is for the person would work with other relationships, would help them to feel cherished, right? So nourish and cherish them, and overarching all is Jesus is the example.
2: Yes.
0: How he loved the church and gave himself for her. Well, husband, a lesson learned, or potential husband. I'm going to go to the husbands first. Jackson, you've been married for how long now?
3: For a year.
0: One year. You are an expert now in knowing how much you need to learn, right? So we've been studying not my opinion, your opinion, but inspired counsel from Paul. What would you as a Christian husband say is an important takeaway for you?
3: I would say the central aspect of God's love is forgiveness. And I would say that I should be ready to forgive my wife for what she would do in the future, she might do in the future.
0: So you think there'll be some time she may fail to meet your hopes
3: expectations.
0: And expectations? Yes. And you also
3: fail
0: to meet hers, right? So that aspect of forgiveness, you think that's important? Jonathan, you want to add something? What would be the most important takeaway for you as a Christian husband?
1: I guess just coming back to the...
0: You're much more experienced, by the way. You've been married about 4 years, right?
1: Three and a half.
0: Okay.
1: It's humbling. I don't know that there's... just looking at Christ and seeing his example, his willingness, the calling to a husband is immense and more than we can do on our own. Mm-hmm. And so it's just, I guess, the humbling and trying to say, oh, Lord, help me. So
0: fill me with your love. Yeah. Let your love flow through me. I want to talk to our expert single people here now. Zandile, you've been listening to counsel for Christian wives, counsel for Christian husbands. Samuel, you've been listening very attentively. Stephanie, you've got, some of you may have a gift of being single, or you might say, no, someday I'd like to be married. But what lesson either way have you learned?
4: Personally, I have learned that the Bible says submitting to one another in the fear of God. So the counsel that I'm taking is that I have to have a relationship with God prior to me finding the husband.
0: Okay.
4: Because that relationship with God will then help me, Christ in me will help me to submit to him and not have any negative feelings like he's controlling me or he's demanding. But Christ in me will help me because I am learning of Christ who is meek and lowly.
0: Would you say it would be an essential qualification if you're getting to know someone, does someone reference to the Lord?
4: Because
0: The relationship is going to be based on that, right?
4: Yes.
0: Glennie, I'm going to come to you in a minute, but Sam first, Samuel.
5: Yes, I mean, as I've been listening, the calling on husbands is immense. No, it's a calling to reflect Christ's love, that self-sacrificing love. And I know that I cannot do that by myself. None of us can.
4: Yes.
5: And so what do I do? Just like Paul says, you know, therefore be imitators of God, you know, and that is the essential quality, because if I can, I know in my singlehood, imitate Christ's love, if it is God's will, he will provide, you know, that spouse where now God places me in that situation where I can grow in that understanding of imitating his love for me to them.
0: Stephanie?
6: Yeah, it's similar to what Zandile has already shared, but I wrote down having a loving, committed relationship with God is foundational to having a loving, committed relationship with any other human being.
1: Amen.
0: Glennie, what are your thoughts? You obviously talk to many people in your graduate work as a counselor, but what about for you personally? What would you say you've learned from our study that's important for you?
7: So in reading this chapter, the thing that came to mind was that marriage can be beautiful, in fact, extremely beautiful. Unfortunately, for some of us or most of us, the image of marriage has been something that's associated with pain and confusion. But to see that God has given guidelines, like the commandments for a flourishing marriage, that is so

0: comforting. And I was just talking to a healthy couple yesterday who was saying, I don't get why people say that marriage is so super hard. As long as you have the same core values and you learn to esteem the other person higher than yourself, marriage is such a beautiful thing. So that's a nice thing to be aware of.
1: Yep, as long as, and those are big things, aren't they? Same core values, especially Christ as the very foundation, and mutual respect. Those are big issues when you're building a relationship. Let's look at the last verse in the chapter, verse 33, where Paul summarizes all of these ideas. And Zandilli, would you read that for us? Ephesians 5, verse 33. I'm interested in your thoughts on his summary statement. He's talked about mutual submission, working together out of reverence for God, wives, how we should relate to our husbands, husbands, how we should relate to our wives in the Lord. Mm. Let's look at the summary statement in verse 33.
2: Okay, and I'll be reading from the New King James Version, and verse 33 says, nevertheless, let each one of you in particular so love his own wife as himself, and let the wife her husband.
1: Now, some scholars have noticed that it doesn't use the same verb for each one. It emphasizes to husbands this agape, self-sacrificing love, and to the wife, it says respect. Is there something very deep there? I mean, shouldn't wives also love their husbands? Mm-hmm. Shouldn't husbands respect their wives? Mm-hmm. But it uses these two different words, which are really important. Why do you think that is, Nicole?
3: We're different individuals, mm-hmm. honestly. I mean, men and women are different, and we combine to make a team. And so there's a different feeling that women have than men have. And so when I look at this verse, I think there's a way to treat a woman that is different than how a woman would treat a man. Yeah. And so we have to respect that I may need something as a woman and you need something as a man. And so I have to respect that I can get that and give it to you as a man. And so once again, as someone said earlier, we can't do that on our own. We have to ask the Lord to give us guidance and understanding of the person that we're with to give them what they need in their situation. Mm.
1: So I want to wrap up our study. Thank you for sharing that. I want to wrap up our study with this theme repeated through the chapter of how Christ loves us as his bride. Mm. Yes. He loves the church and gave himself for us. Mm-hmm. When did you come to the awareness? We talked about in the past having faulty views of what God is like, and God's just mad at us and he doesn't care about us at all, which is such a distortion of the truth. When did you come to a realization how much Jesus loves you, that he would give himself literally for you? Anybody want to share? When did you come to that realization? Zandilli, we don't know a lot about you growing up, but when did you come to realize, well, Jesus really loves me?
2: I am reminded of the time when I was planning to move this side.
1: From South Africa,
2: yes. When I was back home, it was during the pandemic. And it was so difficult for you to get a day to go to the consulate for the interview. And a lot of people were being denied. But at that time, I was praying, and with my family, we were praying. I went for the interview. And the consulate, the guy who was interviewing me, said, I know everything that you're going to say. And he handed me the drug and alcohol document to read, and I was like, read, your visa has been approved. And from that moment, I was like, all these questions, all these rehearsals that I had sleepless nights, I was trying to master all the answers. I didn't even respond to anything apart from where I was going and the address of where I was going. So I think sometimes God comes to us in very different ways.
1: And in that experience, Zandilli, you became aware of how much he loved you.
2: Yes, and I was so sure that he has covered. He has everything covered. He has everything covered.
1: Somebody else, when did you come to realization, Nicole, how much Jesus loves you?
3: Well, you know, I come to that realization all the time when things happen in my life throughout throughout my life, but when I had my first child, I realized when I saw her and the dependence she had on me, that God really loves me because I couldn't have the love for her if he didn't have that love for me.
1: So, final question.

0: Stephanie, I'll ask you, how can we help others to realize how much Jesus loves them? We know he wants to spend eternity with them.
1: Well, we could always share with them verbally, but I think we can also demonstrate that level of respect to them so that they understand they are of worth, they're of value, they're a human being, they're not just a number. So demonstrating respect for human beings goes a long way to help them understand the value they have in Jesus.
0: Well, maybe you're watching today, maybe you're struggling in your home. I do believe that Jesus can heal marriages, but it's going to take both parties submitting to Jesus, right?
1: That's right.
0: His healing presence. Some of you say, Derek, I'm so lonely, but I don't want to rush into a relationship with someone who doesn't reverence God. And I say to you,
1: don't.
0: You made the right choice. Wait until God leads you to someone who loves God and also loves you as Christ loves the church.
1: Amen.
0: Let God guide you in all of your relationships. For those of us who are blessed to be in a happy relationship, let's be a model, an example to others who may be saying, I don't know what that looks like. Invite them to come over, not as if we're perfect, but we are fellow pilgrims on the journey, reflecting the immeasurable, unfailing love of God.
1: Amen.
0: Let's pray together. Father in heaven, thank you for this practical counsel for husbands, wives, and single people, all at the foot of the cross, learning from Jesus who gave himself for us. May his love be reflected in all of our relationships, we pray. In Jesus' name, amen.
1: Amen. Amen.
0: Well, thanks for joining us for Hope Sabbath School today. Some of us are going to get notes from our spouses saying, pay attention to what you just heard. We know none of it is perfect. We're all learning in the school of Christ, but his love be poured into your heart and be a blessing to those around you.

Hello, everyone. I have a question for you. Are you looking for a church where you can experience a warm fellowship? And a church where you may have a meaningful Bible study? A church that believes in the soon return of our Savior, Jesus Christ? We here at Apache Junction Church have them all. We welcome everyone regardless of where you're coming from. My name is Pastor Lauren, and I am the pastor of this church. You can find us at 1650 South Ironwood Drive here in Apache Junction. We meet every Saturday, and our Bible study starts at 9:30. Worship follows at 11. Right after that, we have fellowship meals, always. We also have Wednesday afternoon prayer meetings at 2:45. Please join us. Blessings, my friend. I hope to see you soon.

0: Are you or someone you know suffering from a chronic disease? Well, we've got good news. Our healthy friends from Loma Linda are here today to share some simple ways to reduce the risk of chronic diseases.
1: We also have music from Charles Hagerprooks and Yolanda Palmer, an interesting talk on the whale song, and a devotional from Pastor Mark Finley. Come along with us on today's episode of Wake Up with Hope.

0: Good morning and welcome to Wake Up With Hope. We can't wait to kick off today's program.
1: Well, what are your lunch plans today?
0: You know, I really don't know.
1: Okay.
0: But it sounds like about time that we start making plans.
1: Sounds like it is. Well, folks, today is the day to take back your lunch break. Did you know that?
0: Lunch break must be back.
1: Yeah, so didn't you know that National Take Back the Lunch Break is today?
0: I had no idea. Wow. Well, what do you mean by that, though?
1: Well, what I mean is we live in a non-stop work culture. So many of us are constantly on the go and we eat on the go, but today we are going to stop.
0: All right.
1: You see, eating on the go as a regular habit isn't really very healthy.
0: No, you're right. You're very right. So stopping to calmly eat helps our digestion and it's a really important part of our balanced lifestyle.
1: Mm-hmm.
0: But did you know what? Think it should just be today.
1: That's probably true, because today is a great day to start, but we shouldn't just start, we should keep it going. This is a reminder to fit lunch and every other meal into your busy schedule and make it a point to stop. Rather than constantly eating on the go, your body and your mind will thank you.
0: You know what? I'm ready for a lunch break. How about you?
1: Sounds like a good plan.
0: Yeah, you know, I can't wait. And you know what, friends? I can't wait to get our program started either. So let's go ahead and get started. We have a powerful program lined up for you today. So let's get right into it. But first, let's take a look back at what took place on this day in history.
1: On this day in history in 1884, the first roller coaster in America opened at Coney Island in Brooklyn, New York. Known as a switchback railway, it was the brainchild of LaMarcus Thompson. It traveled approximately 6 miles per hour and cost only a nickel to ride. The new entertainment was an instant success, and by the turn of the century, there were hundreds of roller coasters around the country. Today, the fastest roller coaster in the nation is the Kingda Ka, which is located in New Jersey at the Six Flags Great Adventure Park. Not only is it the fastest, it is also the tallest. It boasts a whopping 456 feet of height and a 128 mile per hour speed. It is simply unmatched. And as you can imagine, thousands of people flock to this monster of a roller coaster every year.
0: Wow, you know I would do that.
1: I do know that you would do that. I'm surprised you haven't done that yet.
0: No, we got to do a road trip to New Jersey. And did you know what else is unmatched, though? The love of Jesus. You know, think about it. Can you imagine beating someone up, placing a crown of thorns on their head, and pushing it in, and then ultimately piercing nails through their hands and feet just to watch them die? Just because they decided to love you? Imagine after all that agony and the pain you put them through, they look at you in the eye, and with tears in their eyes, they tell you, "I will gladly die to save you. And yes, I forgive you." Now that is unmatched love. And it's the God that we serve. And he's waiting right now for each one of us to simply accept him and return love to him. So friends, I'll just ask you right now, won't you say yes to that kind of love, to that kind of God? He wants to have a forever friendship with you.
1: Amen. I want to say yes.
0: Me too.
1: To that God today. According to the CDC, chronic diseases affect approximately 129 million adults in America, representing nearly 40% of the American population. What can you do to greatly reduce your risk of having a chronic disease? There's a simple solution that can help. Listen in to today's episode of Live It and find out.

0: Ever crave a juicy steak or tender serving of filet mignon? Well, you may be better off craving something other than red meat.
1: A team of researchers at Loma Linda University Health have been investigating lifestyle and health for nearly 60 years in what's known as the Adventist Health Studies. What they've found is those who eat vegetarian diet have a lower risk for chronic diseases, which ultimately translates into longer, healthier living.
2: In our study, the vegetarians compared to the non-vegetarians do have a

0: lower risk of chronic disease, a lower risk of high blood pressure, a lower risk of high cholesterol, a lower risk of diabetes. They're less obese and a lower risk of dying from heart disease ultimately.
1: The researchers recently discovered that vegetarians are 22% less likely to develop colorectal cancers, the second leading cause of cancer death in the United States.
2: So how can you start eating a vegetarian diet and experience the lifestyle benefits? If giving meat entirely is too much, why not reconsider how often you eat meat? For example, try eating only fish or eat other meats only once a week to experience similar health benefits associated with a vegetarian lifestyle. The second tip is to eat fewer refined foods like sugar, desserts, snack foods, and fast food meals.
1: Instead, we should eat more whole grains and natural foods like fruits, vegetables, legumes, and nuts.
0: The closer you get to some kind of natural state, growing your own garden, shopping at a local farmer's market, that can be very helpful.
1: If you commit to following these tips, you can enjoy the benefits of lowering your risk for chronic disease and living 6 to 9 years longer.
2: There's your tip for the day on how you can live healthier longer.
3: 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Yolanda Palmer and Charles Huckabrooks joins us now to bless us in song.

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1: We learn a lot as we journey through life. 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
2: Welcome back. You know, it's a summery, fabulous Friday morning on Wake Up With Hope, and we're so glad you're spending this time with us.
0: Nothing is more soothing than the sounds of nature. From the crashing waves on white sandy beaches to the rustling coconut trees swaying in the cool island breeze, the falling rain, the singing birds, the babbling brook, the clapping waterfalls, and the rushing rivers. But of all the sounds of nature, none is quite like the whale song. Pastor Taj Pachlav takes us on a video journey to discover this beautiful sound and what it means for us.

The South Pacific is a place of natural wonder. A land where time slows down amid the calm and peaceful scenes of living creation. A place where the gentle strumming of island music creates a mellow mood fit for rest and relaxation. But nothing is more soothing than the sounds of nature. From the crashing waves on white sandy beaches, to the rustling coconut trees swaying in the cool island breeze, the falling rain, the singing birds, the babbling brook, the clapping waterfalls and the rushing rivers. But of all the sounds of nature, nothing is quite like the whale song.

The serenading of these gentle giants was first recorded by accident at a top-secret hydrophone station off the coast of Bermuda. Naval engineers were listening for Russian submarines, but instead they captured calling sounds from the deep. Upon examining the recordings, the startling discovery was made that there was system and structure in the songs. There was rhyming and repetition, order and arrangement. Songs would range from 6 to 30 minutes in duration, slightly evolving year by year, ever expanding in complexity and creativity. Like the sweet serenading of a man to his lover, male humpbacks in the same general vicinity would sing the same song during breeding season. The winner of this aquatic song competition was chosen by female humpbacks, looking for the sweetest singer to father their offspring. The syntax of the song structure suggested an intelligence far beyond the linear language of chirping birds, mooing cows, barking dogs, or roaring lions. Considered as one of the most complex forms of communication in the animal kingdom, the whale song is a massive mystery. But unfortunately, whales were hunted by the tens of thousands each year, slaughtered to the point of near extinction. But when the world heard these gentle giants speak from the deep for the first time, the rising awareness of their intelligence and beauty ignited a worldwide movement to save the whales, a movement leading to the laws we have today to protect and preserve these magnificent creatures. Upon hearing their voice, we wanted to do all we could to cause their sufferings to cease. We heard their cries and thus wanted to save their lives. Here in the tiny islands of Tonga, we've had the incredible privilege of swimming with the humpbacks and hearing their love language firsthand. At up to 50 feet in length and 79,000 pounds in weight, you feel very small, weak, and vulnerable swimming next to these massive mammals.

but our encounters with them the past few days has given us a glimpse into the character of the Creator, who fashioned them with intelligence and design. Powerful and yet peaceful, strong and yet subtle, giant and yet gentle, massive and yet majestic, our God is the same. Our powerful Creator is also kind and compassionate. The majesty of the heavens is also the meek and lowly one. The sovereign of the universe is also the sweet singer of Israel, who rejoices over us in love. It is he whom Zephaniah wrote of when he spoke, "The Lord your God in the midst of thee is mighty. He will save, he will rejoice over thee with joy. He will rest in his love, and he will joy over thee with singing." And just like the whale song, the Lord sings over us in everlasting love. We are the joy and the rejoicing of his infinite heart. And he desires us to hear his voice that we might know his heart, to hear his song that we might experience his salvation. And those who choose to dive deep in the ocean of his word will hear the Savior's song of salvation to us. And in that sweet salvation song, we will discover complexity, structure, intelligence, beauty, creativity, and design. Design that is calculated to capture our imagination and to convict our hearts. And so today I invite you to pause, go deeper, be still, listen, and listen carefully. And as you do, the ear of faith will hear the sweet harmonies of the heavenly song of salvation, a song that will literally take your breath away.

0: 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Stay with us.
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0: It's now time for a devotional thought coming from Pastor Mark Findlay.
3: Have you ever said something that you wished you would not have said? Have words slipped out of your mouth that you've said, oh, if I could only take that one back? The book of Proverbs gives us some very wise counsel. Proverbs chapter 21, verse 23. Whoever guards his mouth and tongue keeps his soul from troubles. You guard your mouth, you guard your tongue, you keep your soul from troubles. You know, the New Testament expands on this in the book of James. And New Testament comes back talking again about the tongue, about guarding our tongue. James, the third chapter. And it says, we all stumble in many things. This is James chapter 3, verse 2. If anyone does not stumble in the word, he is a perfect man, also able to bridle the whole body. We put bits in horses' mouths that they may obey us, and we turn their whole body. Look at ships, though they are so large, are driven by fierce winds. They're turned by a small rudder wherever the pilot desires. Even so, the tongue is a little member and boasts great things. See how great a forest fire this tongue kindles. The tongue is a fire, a word of iniquity. The tongue is set among our members. It defiles the whole body. It sets on fire the course of nature, and it is set on fire by hell. In other words, guard your tongue carefully, according to Scripture. Now, during the Second World War, the United States government became very concerned about the number of German spies that were operating in America. And they'd send information back to Germany regarding Allied war plans and specific troop and ship movements. To keep them from impacting the war effort, the Office of War Information launched a national campaign around the slogan, "Loose lips sink ships." It was a solemn warning to people not to repeat information that might be damaging and even deadly if it fell into the wrong hands. In the same way,

the Word of God warns us against the dangers of gossip. Repeating stories has a way of dividing the body of Christ. Gossip is even able to separate friends. One of the seven deadly sins on the list of particular abominations to God is that the person who sows discord among the brethren, Proverbs 6, verse 19. God invites you to be an encourager. In Proverbs chapter 25 and verse 11, the Bible talks about not simply discouraging words, but encouraging words. Proverbs 25, verse 11, a word fitly spoken is like apples of gold in settings or pictures of silver. Encouraging words. Words that flow from a heart that wants to bless others, to lift the spirits of others up, rather than to tear them down, makes a great difference. John Wesley wrote the following letter from his deathbed to William Wilberforce to encourage him in his prolonged fight against slavery in England. You know, William Wilberforce took a stand against slavery before anybody else very much took it in England. And Wesley wanted to encourage Wilberforce, and Wesley was dying. And he wrote to John Wilberforce words that encouraged, or rather William Wilberforce, he wrote words that would be incredibly encouraging to him. And these are Wesley's words in his letter. He says, "Unless the divine power has raised you up, I see not how you can go through your glorious enterprise in opposing that abominable practice of slavery, which is the scandal of religion, of England, and of human nature. Unless God has raised you up for this very thing, you'll be worn out by the opposition of men and devils. But if God be for you, who can be against you? Are all of them together stronger than God? Go on, my brother, in the name of God and in the power of His might. If God has given you a task, be not weary in well-doing." Wilberforce, reading the dying words of John Wesley, felt hope, he felt encouraged, and he went on to speak again and again in the English Parliament. And finally, the abominable trade of England was reversed. God leads you to be an encourager, to speak encouraging words. They may be by calling somebody on the cell phone, encouraging them and praying with them. They may be writing a little note to somebody to encourage them. You know, one of my heroes of faith is Corrie ten Boom. Corrie ten Boom was in a German Gestapo concentration camp Corrie, in that camp, attempted to encourage others. But Corrie tells a story about her mother. Her mother was an old woman by now, and they were living, of course, in Holland, the Netherlands, living in a little town square in an apartment, two stories up, three stories up in that town square. And Corrie's mother's hands were all gnarled, face wrinkled, hair gray, furrowed brow. And Corrie's mom would sit at the window in a rocking chair, rocking back and forth. They'd lived in that village for many, many years. And Corrie's mom could almost not talk anymore. And she would see somebody walking across the square and say, "Corrie, come here, Corrie, Corrie, come here. Corrie, that lady, she lost her husband, he died. Bring her a loaf of bread today. Corrie, that one, that child struggling in school, write him a little note of encouragement today." And Corrie said the thing that encouraged her to be a blessing even in the prison camp was the fact that her mother was such an encourager. Her mother was always looking for somebody to be a blessing to, somebody to encourage. Words can either be like a sword that pierces your heart, or words can be

0: be like apples of gold and pictures of silver. They can be like the breath of fresh air to you. I was holding evangelistic meetings in London in England, and we were traveling in every single day from where we lived in St. Albans, about 40 miles into London, to a place called the New Gallery Center. And this one day, I was just so tired, so weary, wondered if I could walk up the stairs to the third floor to teach my class. I was teaching every morning and preaching every night, visiting people in the afternoon. And as I walked by one room, I looked off to the side and I saw a small group praying. And one of them was Dr. Agatha Thrash, who was there with a group of Bible workers. And the prayers went something like this: "Dear Lord, Pastor Marks looks a little tired today, but Lord, give him strength, give him courage, help him be filled with new energy. I will tell you, I bounded up those stairs." Why? Because of words of encouragement. Go out today in your day and look for somebody that you can encourage, somebody that you can bless today, and you will be blessed.
1: Amen. Thank you, Pastor Mark, for those encouraging words.
2: Amen. And friends, thank you for watching Wake Up With Hope. 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
1: We look forward to starting the new week with you, so don't forget to join us on Monday morning, same time, same place. We will have an inspiring message from Jean Boonstra from Voice of Prophecy and so much more. Also, if you would like to learn more about the Bible, visit hope.study to receive your free Bible study guides.
2: We hope you didn't miss that. That's hope.study. Get started on your journey to a life of abundant peace. And friends, we can't leave without sharing a Bible promise. And today's Bible promise is one that's very well known. It's found in Proverbs chapter 3, verses 5 and 6.
1: And it says, "Trust in the Lord with all your heart and lean not on your own understanding. In all your ways, submit to him, and he will make your path straight."
2: There's a reason why this promise is a favorite. Are you seeking a life of security, peace, joy, and comfort? Well, the formula is simple. It's in the text. Trust in God with how much of your heart?
1: All of
2: your heart. And friends, we can be ready for the weekend and for the rest of our lives with that kind of promise.
1: That's right. And we truly hope that you have a fantastic weekend, friends. Thank you for joining us this morning.
2: Yes, let's pray together. Father in heaven, thank you so much, Lord, for all the inspiring content that we experience today. And Lord, it leads us to turn to you and yes, trust you with all of our hearts. You are so trustworthy. You have shown us time and time again that you are a God that we can fully and completely trust. And so Lord, today we're not going to lean on our own understanding. Go ahead, Lord, go before us and guide our path that leads to eternal life. And we thank you, Lord, in Jesus' name, amen.

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I'm Jim Burr. Thanks for watching Heavens Declare. And while we have queued up some over 300 graphics of the heavens through the Hubble telescope, we're doing a few programs on the microscope and looking at how life was supposed to have evolved according to evolution. Of course, the Bible says, by the word of the Lord were the heavens made. And God spake and it was so, he commanded it.

steadfast. In a previous program, we were talking about the DNA. We're talking about your code that it's basically a blueprint for you. The letter codes in your DNA, 6 billion letters that tell every cell in your body what they're going to be, what they're going to do, and how they're going to work. And we kind of ran out of time, but

And in your body are billions of little motors. They're called ATP motors. And it's like this little motor right here. These things, your automobile, probably mine's redlines out at about 5,000 revolutions a minute. You know, you have the tachometer and you get some of them 6, unless you got a formula car, this little motor in your body, this micro miniature motor in your body is turning at 10,000 RPM. If you put the floorboard in your car, took it out of gear and floorboard, you'd blow the engine up at 10,000 RPM. This little thing goes at 10,000 RPM and it's a motor generator and it runs on instructions it gets from the DNA. And I think we have just found a perpetual motion, the only perpetual motion thing on the planet. Because what is so interesting, in the DNA is instructions for making these little motors. But the motors produce the energy that run the DNA. And it's the most efficient motor ever conceived. It has everything we're familiar with, the motors on our vacuum cleaners and our blenders, and you have a stator and a rotor, and it's actually a motor generator, a chemical motor generator, that produces the energy to keep your DNA going, and your DNA actually has to read the information, the instructions. So the instructions to make this motor's in the DNA, but it can't be read unless you got the energy from the ATP motors to run it. It's just the numbers in your body are just astronomical of how many of these little millions, these little motors in every cell in your body. The cell's so tiny you can't even see the cell. We need our electron microscopes to see the cell, to see what's going on. And what a God that could create something like this. It seems to me it's perpetual. As I read, as I study, as I learn, it looks to me like we see perpetual motion here because it takes all three to work. The energy, it takes the DNA to give it the instructions how to make the motor, and the motors are replaced every day. It's just beyond belief. Today we're going to talk about, where did we come from? Where does evolution say we come from? Bible says that in the beginning God created the heavens and the earth. Evolution says, we had the Big Bang. Can't tell you where the Big Bang came. Can't tell you how the Big Bang started. What caused the Big Bang? What started it? What was there before? And they say, well, we can't, they say, actually, the Big Bang doesn't really tell you how the universe started. You see, the Big Bang would violate the laws of first law of thermodynamics, actually the second law of thermodynamics. The first law of thermodynamics, we learned about that in the Sound of Music, the musical. Remember the song, Nothing Comes from Nothing? Nothing, you get nothing. If you have nothing, you get nothing. Nothing comes from. The first law of thermodynamics says that energy can never be created or destroyed. It's only changed in form. And so people say, well, but the Big Bang came from nothing. Dr. Pakani, who wrote a book, it was on his radio program out of Los Angeles, and it's Adams, Einstein, and the Universe was kind of the title of the book. And in his book, he says, in the very beginning of the universe, when the Big Bang happened, it may have been as small as a millionth of a millionth of a millionth of a millionth the size of the smallest atom. Now here's how you get the universe without a creator, okay, Dr. Pagani. And it may have been a million, million, million, million degrees. So it was this millionth, millionth of a millionth of a millionth the size of the smallest atom, and it may have been very hot, a million, million, million, million degrees. And he goes on to say that there is tremendous potential energy. We see the sun giving off. The sun is fusing 640 metric tons of hydrogen every second. Where'd the energy come from? And so here's how you get, he says, well, there's tremendous energy in the universe, but there's also tremendous negative potential gravity energy in the universe. So we have all this energy and all this negative energy, therefore they cancel, therefore the universe could create itself out of practically nothing. Even Stephen Hawking, who was supposed to be one of the most brilliant men on the planet, says the same thing. The universe can create itself. The universe would create itself. So, but it all started from nothing, a billion millionth of a millionth of a millionth the size of the smallest atom. That's pretty small.

in a million degrees. That's pretty hot. And so we have all this energy in the universe. We have all this potential negative gravitational, and so they cancel themselves, and therefore the universe could be created out of practically nothing. What does the Bible say? Professing themselves to be wise, they became fools. So how does evolution say, well, okay, so it says evolution, they don't even want to talk, evolution, they don't even want to talk about how life got started. How could life get started on Earth? How could life that can reproduce itself, replicate itself, copy itself, how could that get started? And so their exhibit A, the best one they have is this 1950s Miller and Urey, Stanley Miller and Urey in a lab in Chicago made this device. Okay, there's the picture of the device they made. And on the right, the lower right, they put in chemicals. They put in, you know, hydrogen, ammonia. They put in methane, hydrogen, ammonia, water in that little globe on the right. And then they applied some heat, 212 degrees, to that little circle there on the right. And so the water evaporated, and then it went over through this tube up through the top and came down. And in that globe on the left was spark electrodes in. They put electrodes in. They put 60,000 volts of electricity to spark it. Okay, and they said, well, now that represents lightning, and so they think this is what was on Earth. There's no oxygen there. Oxygen, it would have oxidized if they had any oxygen. So they had, you know, methane, ammonia, hydrogen, 212 degrees heating it, to evaporate it, spark it. And then we had to cool it. And so down on the left side, they actually used dry ice, actually, liquid nitrogen, 400 below zero, to condense it. And then it comes down at the bottom, and at the bottom we have this tar. Okay, what the textbooks don't tell you, what they made would kill you. Tar, that's what we make highways out of, okay, out of tar. That's what they got tar. But they got some amino acids out of there. What they probably didn't tell you in biology lab, I'm going to share with you now a whole bunch of things they didn't tell you in biology. That it made left-handed and right-handed amino acids. Well, all of the DNA, amino acids are left-handed amino acids, okay? Every amino acid that builds life is left-handed, and even one right-handed amino acid would destroy what you're trying to do, and that is create life. And so if you look at what they did, it is a joke, folks. And this is the best they have. If you look in the textbooks, you'll find the textbooks in colleges and universities. Dr. Kent Hovind has done research on this. He probably owns every science book in the last 50, 60 years. And in a survey, what you see for abiogenesis, how life got started, would be, this is the best example, Miller and Urey. And I want to share with you some amazing stuff of what they did, if you look at what they did to get this to work. It was not random, okay? They selected the chemicals, okay? They selected the chemicals they thought. They used biotechnical know-how to select chemicals for this process. They used methane, ammonia, hydrogen. They heated it to 212 degrees. They got left-handed and right-handed amino acids, which don't work. The chemicals were measured and added at the correct time. The electric spark was administered at the right time. The scientists mixed chemicals. The experiment was carefully supervised by scientists. You see intelligence here? You see intelligence? You see evolution? We don't want intelligent design. We don't want intelligence. We don't want creation. Intelligent design. You see intelligence in this process. They took liquid nitrogen at 300 below zero to condense it. And they use a cold trap at the bottom to freeze the amino acids. They were created and removed from the apparatus through a vacuum. It was the only way the amino acids could be saved was to remove them through a vacuum. The reaction was stopped by adding barium hydroxide and sulfuric acid, the chemicals they used to stop the reaction. And
It was evaporated to improve to

remove the impurities. And each one of the 20 varieties of amino acids and protein structures must be left-handed. Okay, so as I looked at the chemicals, looked at the thing they did. Now what do they use? They use liquid nitrogen, they use sulfuric acid, barium hydroxide, they used ammonia, and they used methane and hydrogen, 212 degrees, okay? This is the best they've got for evolution, okay? You could go in your garage and you could make sulfuric acid. You go on the internet and find out. This internet will tell you you can make sulfuric acid, what you do. To make sulfuric acid, you need magnesium sulfate. I don't know where that came from in the primordial soup, this water. You know, they say, well, okay, so in the beginning we had the Big Bang, and then the Earth formed, the planets formed, then it rained on the rocks for millions of years, we had this warm little pond. Well, if it's 212 degrees, are you gonna get rain at 212 degrees? You get steam at 212 degrees. But they say, no, it rained on the rocks, we had this warm little pond, you know, and that's where your life got started. And so you can make sulfuric acid. You need to add oxalic acid, magnesium sulfate, a filtering equipment. You need a garage, a water beaker, a rod, and a glass jar. That's how you make sulfuric acid. And this is part of evolution. This is how life got started. And how do you make ammonia? You remove the sulfur from the natural gas with hydrogen to produce hydrogen sulfate as a byproduct. Then you remove the hydrogen sulfate by passing the gas through a mixture of beds of zinc oxide. The zinc oxide will react with the hydrogen sulfide to form zinc sulfide and water. This is a fairy tale. They say that evolution is a fairy tale for adults. I mean, you can make this. How do you make liquid nitrogen? Okay, you need to make liquid hydrogen. You need a cryogenic refrigerator. Okay, you need a turbo expander and a machine shop, and you have to be a good mechanic to do all kinds of plumbing and pipes and stuff like this. So all this stuff, in order to try to get life to start on Earth, there's some little evidence of how life could have started from nothing. Life that will reproduce itself, life that will replicate itself. You know, I got one telescope binoculars I've been working on for a couple of years. And I built one, but it doesn't reproduce itself, you see? And so they say, here we have all these chemicals, liquid nitrogen, sulfuric acid, barium hydroxide, ammonia, methane, hydrogen, 212 degrees, you know? And we put this all together, and we got some tar. And that's how life could have got started. Folks, when they say evolution is a fairy tale for adults, I think it's right. You see, they cannot tell you how life got started. That they don't even want to talk about it. That idea is, they avoid that abiogenesis. How could life, beginning of life, possibly get started? Once they get an amoeba, they say, oh, there was mutations, there was copy. In the copying process of replicating this DNA, it makes mistakes. And every once in a while, it makes a mistake that's a beneficial mistake. And then natural selection comes along and selects that, and that's how we got here. Folks, natural selection does not add creatures to the planet. Natural selection, the survival of the fittest, eliminates. It eliminates species. Okay, here, let me give you an example. We take a litter of pups, and you see all the varieties of dogs we have bred, you know, just amazing at all. The problem is when they get more highly specialized and bred, they're more fragile. They don't live so long. Highly bred horses and so forth, they're very fragile. But you see, in the gene pool is all the information for making long hair, short hair, fat dogs, big dogs, ugly dogs, cute dogs, long hairs, you know. And so you get a litter of dogs from the street, pups, just a litter of mutts. And if you looked over carefully, you'd see there's usually a runt of the litter, a little guy. And there's one that's kind of all legs and all bones, and some may have longer hair and shorter hair. So you want to select four dogs. Okay, so you select the little cute one, and you mate two of those together. And you get the big guy with the long legs, and you mate them together. You keep mating them together. Pretty soon you end up with Great Danes and Chihuahuas.
Okay? But then you also

also select, you pick out the longer haired dogs, you start breeding the longer haired dogs and the shorter haired dogs. Now eventually when you keep on breeding them, when they get highly bred, you'll find that the Chihuahua doesn't have, you've bred out all the genes that make big bones, all the genes that make short hair and long hair. The Chihuahua is so highly bred, there's nothing in the gene pool that will allow them to have the variety you started with. Now you'll never be able to breed a dog as small as a mouse or big as a horse. There's a limitation in the gene pool of the range, okay? But you can end up with a little Chihuahua, a nuisance dog if there ever was one. And you end up, as you go through this process now, we've got all the long hair. We got some dogs with just long hair, and we got some with short hair. And then we got the Great Dane, we got the Chihuahua. So we got four dogs. Okay, here's how natural selection, survival of the fittest, was going to eliminate three of those four dogs. They're going to not survive. You put them in the mountains of Colorado where I live at 7,000 foot or higher where it's cold. Now, the little Chihuahua, he's going to get eaten by the coyotes. The Great Dane is going, because he's got long legs and his body gives off the heat. When we get 20 below zero, occasionally sometimes even colder than that, the guy without the short hair is going to die off. And the Great Dane is going to die off because his body exposes and radiates so much heat because he's got all these long legs and long ears and all of that. The only guy that survives is the guy with the long hair. So you see, natural selection doesn't add any new species. And that is the whole theory about evolution. It's every once in a while in the copying process, there are mistakes made, there are mistakes that are beneficial, and then natural selection breeds and feeds on those mistakes. But you see, natural selection doesn't add anything to the species. And yet evolution, that's the whole basis of evolution. The whole basis is, we can't tell you how life started. We can't tell you how it started in this warm little pond. The Miller and Urey experimented the best they have. And what they made would kill you. The only answer, folks, is the Bible. By the word of the Lord were the heavens made. In the beginning, God created. In the beginning, God created. We just see overwhelming evidence of that. And evolution, we could use more illustrations. The cry we hear is we want science. We want natural science of how life arose on Earth. We don't want creation, intelligent design. And so here's a test. If you want to test it, they say, we want something we can test in our classrooms. We want to teach our kids science. We want something we can test. And so give me an egg from a cat and a sperm from a dog. I've got everything for life here. An egg, in the egg is the DNA, the RNA is the mitochondria, is the the polymers, the amino acids, everything for life. An egg and a sperm. And evolution just happens. It's just going to happen. It happens. We have, 10 million species on the planet, 15 million species on the planet. It's just going to happen. If you just give it time, it's going to happen over and over and over again. It's called cross-species evolution from one species to another. How can we get 12 million? How can we go from an amoeba and end up with a mango, or an amoeba to an elephant or to a hummingbird? There is no cross-species evolution. There is no cross-species evolution. It will not work. And here's the proof. You want to test evolution? Test, prove it. Because here I have an egg and a sperm, everything I need for life. You can test the Bible. We'll test the Bible with this because the Bible says, after their kind. They reproduce after the kind. I've got everything for life and evolution. It should work. You should be able to put all this together and get a new species. But it will not work. And the Bible says 10 times, they reproduce after their kind. And so we can test it. If you want to test it, we can test it. So there was an exhibit in the New Mexico Museum of Natural History. it says, okay, volcanic gases, that's how life got started. We had volcanic gases, warm little ponds and evaporation. Volcanic, this is in a museum in New Mexico. Volcanic gases plus lightning equals DNA.
which equals life.

They claim, yes, they've been able to make DNA. And, you know, why does evolution, the evolutions, why is there so much deception in this area? Why is there so much deception in this area? They are so intent on promoting their theory that they're prepared to bend their observations. In fact, in an upcoming program, I'll show you statements. There's an article on the newsstand right now from Science News that did some research. A guy wrote a book on researching scientists, how they're prepared to bend their observations to match, like, evolution. One article in Sky and Telescope magazine said that by tweaking the parameters, we can make the model fit what we observe. And from Uppsala, Sweden, a doctor said that evolution is like a faith, and many scientists are prepared to change their observations to make it all work. I'll try to pick those up. I can actually read those quotations would be good. Few college textbooks mention any of the problems with the Miller-Urey experiment. Most imply that the research has conclusively shown how the building blocks of life spontaneously generate. Yes, go to the internet, look up Miller and Urey. You'll read this all over the place, that this was the building blocks of life. And when they did this, world headlines claimed that they had accomplished the first steps toward creating life in a test tube. Why the deception? Why do we see so much deception in the theory of evolution? We have, you know, they discovered a tooth in a gravel pit in Nebraska. Harold Cook discovered a tooth. And from that was created, you could go to, I think it was London Times, had a picture of this whole human family of extinct humans that lived in Nebraska millions of years ago. And since it was discovered by Harold Cook, they named it Hesperopithecus harrowcookii. They discovered this tooth in a gravel pit. And it turned out to be that later research that it was actually a pig's tooth. And, you know, we look at Java Man, we look at Piltdown Man, Java Man. So many of these were deception, were frauds, absolute outright frauds. In fact, in National Geographic's 1991, I have the pictures of National Geographic. They had 10 pages. The title was Feathers for T-Rex, the feathers for the dinosaur, T-Rex. Beautiful full artists. I mean, these great artists. These beautiful pictures of T-Rex with feathers growing out. 10 pages. Well, this was in November of 1999. By April, they had discovered that this fossil was doctored. And somebody had worked with the fossil and made it appear that the dinosaur had feathers on it. And the retraction happened in April. 2000, I think it was 1999. If you look it up on National Geographic, Feathers for T-Rex, beautiful, beautiful, 10 pages of the most beautiful color pictures, you see. And so we've seen this deception over and over again. Why can't they be honest? Because they don't have enough evidence. They have to doctor, you know, they have to doctor the evidence. And so we see no cross-species evolution. Harvard's Stephen Jay Gould, paleontologist for Harvard, says that he is fully aware that there simply was no fossil evidence for evolution of one species to another. He's a paleontologist, and there's no evidence from one species to another. The fossil record with its abrupt transitions offers no support for gradual change. He proposes instead evolution occurs in jumps. Could a bird? This is Stephen Jay Gould. This is Harvard, folks. Does Harvard know this? This is Harvard. Stephen Jay Gould from Harvard, a paleontologist. He says, instead, that evolution occurs in jumps. Could a bird, for example, hatch from a reptile's egg? They call that the hopeful monster theory. Punctuated equilibrium is what they call it. Every 50,000 years, something happens like that. Punctuated equilibrium is the only possible answer. Entirely new species which were suddenly born from totally different creatures.

Can we test that? We already did, didn't we? We got the egg and the sperm. It won't work. Entirely new species, which were suddenly born from totally different creatures. It will not work because you've got, in your body, you've got an army of genes, 50 genes, that will prevent this cross-species evolving. We don't see evolution today, do we? No, folks, it is so sad. It is so sad that our schools, our teachers, look at evolution like God wasn't big enough. God wasn't big enough to make Adam and Eve. Folks, if God wasn't big enough to create Adam and Eve, you have no hope of eternal life because you will have to evolve out of the grave. If God was not big enough to make Adam and Eve, then He's not big enough to bring you forth from the grave. But actually, all God needs is one of those cells that has all the information in your genetic code. What a God. What a God. I weep as I understand more about this incredible God that we worship. What is man? What is man? Thou art mindful of him. I want to say thanks for watching. We're going to be back with more on the series of Heavens Declare. Thank you again.

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If you would like to learn more about how to improve your overall health and boost your immune system, I want to invite you to give us a call to receive your free magazine called Amazing Health Facts. It's on the 8 Bible secrets for a longer, stronger life. And we want to thank you for watching Good News TV, and we look forward to hearing from you. May God richly bless you and strengthen your health today. Many of you have been blessed by the messages from Pastor Doug Batchelor that you've seen on Good News TV. As Pastor Doug says, anyone who even glances at the end time prophecies and signs of the second coming can see that our world is literally plunging chaotically toward the end of time. Yet those who believe in Scripture can live in peace through stormy times that we're experiencing because we know the end of the story. To encourage and strengthen you for the times ahead, Good News TV is offering you a free copy of the Final Events of Bible Prophecy magazine. It's a captivating, colorful, and biblically accurate resource that will equip you to share the good news of Jesus' soon return. From this magazine, you'll learn what the Bible really teaches about last day events, such as the rapture, the millennium, the second coming, and much more. So for your free copy, give us a call.

Hello, I'm Jim Ogden, your host and moderator for this program, Triumph Over Tobacco. Triumph Over Tobacco is a 25-part series designed to help you stop smoking. We also want you to develop a closer walk with God and His Son, Jesus Christ, who will help you stop smoking. This Stop Smoking program is designed specifically for smokers in the Dallas-Fort Worth area and is brought to you by the Crowley Seventh-day Adventist Church and the over 80 Seventh-day Adventist churches in the Dallas-Fort Worth Metroplex. Today, I'm pleased to be working with our guest and guest host, Dr. Elvin Adams. Dr. Adams is a graduate of Loma Linda School of Medicine and is board certified in the field of internal medicine. He was the medical director of the United States Office on Smoking and Health and has written extensively for the Surgeon General.

0: Reports on Smoking and Health. Dr. Adams is an author and speaker in Christian circles and loves God. Welcome, Dr. Adams.
1: Well, thank you, Jim. It's a pleasure to be working with you. I need to tell you a little bit about Jim Ogden. He's currently an emergency planner for the Comanche Peak Nuclear Power Plant down in Glen Rose. And before that, he worked in emergency management for the state of Texas. And then he also worked in the Texas Department of Health with radiation control for a number of years. But before that, he had a whole career in the United States Army and retired as a lieutenant colonel after 21 years of service. And I want to thank you for the service that you've given to our country.
0: Thank you, Dr. Adams. Well, let's get started this morning. This is Program 3, Cigarette Smoke Dangerous. Cigarette smoke, what makes it dangerous, Dr. Adams?
1: Well, cigarette smoke is a very complex mixture of many different compounds, and they result in a large number of diseases. And just to kind of recap some of the diseases, there are a long list of cancers: cancer of the lung, cancer of the mouth, cancer of the larynx, the voice box, cancer of the esophagus, cancer of the pancreas, cancer of the bladder, just to name the main ones. And then there is emphysema, chronic bronchitis. Then there is coronary heart disease. That's the biggest killer for the cigarette smoke has, and it causes more deaths from coronary heart disease than anything else. And so you add that all up, and cigarette smoking is, in fact, the most dangerous thing a person can do.
0: Wow, that's interesting. How can smoke from cigarettes do so much harm and damage then?
1: Well, unburned tobacco, just tobacco sitting there before you smoke it, has harmful chemicals in it just as it sits there. And those cancer-causing chemicals are called N-nitrosamines. But cigarette smoke becomes a whole lot more dangerous when you burn it. In the process of burning, there are many thousands of chemical compounds that are made in the process of burning. And so by the time you inhale that smoke, you are getting over 4,000 different kinds of chemical compounds. So it's natural to understand that out of 4,000 different chemicals, there's bound to be hundreds of them that can cause many different kinds of diseases in the human body.
0: Well, what are some of the families of chemicals that are found in cigarette smoke?
1: The family of compounds that is in unburned tobacco that are particularly harmful are called N-nitrosamines. And these are only found in tobacco plants, and so they are called tobacco-specific N-nitrosamines. And those are in unburned tobacco. But in the process of burning, you create a large number of families, and one of the most harmful ones are the family of drugs known as polyaromatic hydrocarbons. And most of the cancer-causing chemicals are in the polyaromatic hydrocarbons, and that is produced by burning. And you could get those same compounds by burning lettuce leaves, by burning leaves in your yard. If you burn any kind of organic compound in a slow, smoldering way, you will produce literally thousands of different chemical compounds, and many of them will cause cancer.
0: Wow, that's interesting. How do these chemicals cause the cancer?
1: Well, it's a multi-step process, and the process of causing cancer is not simple. There are some compounds that start the process of cancer, and these are known as tumor initiators. And then there are other compounds that are called tumor promoters, so that if you've already initiated a cancer, these tumor promoters will come in and cause the cancer to grow very rapidly. And then there are other compounds known as tumor accelerators. So if you have initiators and promoters, by the time you bring in the third group of compounds, then the cancer will grow even more rapidly. So it's not a simple process by which cancer is caused.
0: Well, do you know which of these chemicals do what?
1: Well, in some cases, yes, in some cases, no. But to give you one specific example, There is a compound in cigarette smoke

0: as beta-naphthalamine, and we have known for more than 150 years that that compound, beta-naphthalamine, causes bladder cancer. It's found in cigarette smoke. Cigarette smoke causes bladder cancer. Duh. So we do know that this compound causes this cancer. And so there are a lot of circumstances in which we do know the specific things that cause specific cancers, but in some cases we don't know.
1: Okay. Well, that's very interesting, but you know, I'm particularly interested in radiation and radioactive isotopes. Are there any radioactive isotopes in cigarette smoke?
0: And the answer is yes. One of the prominent ones is polonium-210. And now, you're a radiation expert, Jim. You know more about polonium-210 than I do, so tell us something about polonium-210. It is a radioactive element found in tobacco smoke.
1: Okay, well, it's very simple. Polonium-210 is an alpha-emitting element. All of the polonium family is all radioactive. There isn't an isotope of polonium that is not radioactive. It's very interesting that you mentioned polonium-210, because polonium-210 by itself is 250,000 times more powerful of a poison than hydrogen cyanide, which they used to use in death chambers. Wow. Alpha emitters are not at all dangerous if they're outside of the body.
0: Yeah, I was just thinking, you know, these glasses that change color in the light contain thorium, and it turns dark in the sunshine and light inside. They're alpha emitters, and so your eyes are being bombarded with alpha particles, and that is not harmful?
1: Well, getting it too close to the eyes can be. Alpha particles only move about an inch in air. They will not penetrate even a layer of your skin. But with cigarette smoking, you're doing something that you've been talking about. You're inhaling that. Where does the polonium-210 come from? It comes from the soil. It is a product of the breakdown of uranium. And everybody knows that uranium can be dangerous to you. But uranium goes through many cycles as it breaks down. Polonium-210 is one of those. It's absorbed by the tobacco plant. It's brought up and into the leaf. Then when you burn it and inhale it, the polonium-210 is taken into your body. Once polonium-210 is in your body, that is when alpha emitters can do damage.
0: Could this be a cause of cancer?
1: Absolutely. Polonium-210 can cause cellular damage and cellular mutations to cells within 1 inch of the polonium as it's inhaled into your lungs. And that damage goes on for many days for polonium-210. I forget the exact half-life for polonium-210, but I believe it's around 138 days is the half-life for polonium-210.
0: And because cigarette smoke paralyzes the clearing mechanism from your lung, any polonium that you inhale is going to be trapped in your lungs. You're not going to be able to cough it up.
1: That's it. And once alpha gets into your body, alpha radiation, alpha is most dangerous, the most dangerous form of radiation once it's inside your body.
0: I guess it's been used as an agent to poison people. I know the Soviet Union has used polonium-210 to kill people under certain circumstances, agents, and it's hard to detect.
1: Yes, it's very hard to detect. One of the most famous things was a spy was killed with polonium-210. It's a famous story. If you look up polonium-210, you'll always find that story where he was killed by the use of polonium-210. And again, 250,000 times more deadly than hydrogen cyanide.
0: Wow. And it's in cigarette smoke. And so this is one of the ways in which cigarette smoke can cause lung cancer.
1: That's for sure. So let's take a look now at nicotine. How toxic is nicotine, Dr. Adams?
0: Well, nicotine is a toxic substance. And nicotine is the agent that makes, that addicts us. It has psychological properties. It creates a feeling of well-being. It excites us a little bit. It picks up your heart rate.

0: And nicotine can raise your blood pressure. It can make your heart rate go fast. And it can actually promote heart irregularities. And so nicotine is one of the products that has a harmful effect, particularly on the heart and blood vessels. And so nicotine is the addicting substance, and it also has secondary harmful effects on your blood pressure and your cardiovascular system.
1: I believe you mentioned this earlier in the program, but how long does it take that nicotine to affect you?
0: Nicotine gets from the cigarette into your brain in about 7 seconds. So
1: wow.
0: When you inhale it, you get a really quick relief from it. Nicotine from chewing tobacco and pipes and cigars is absorbed more slowly, but the blood level may in fact be the same.
1: Well, what else is found in smoking into tobacco?
0: Another really deadly product in tobacco is carbon monoxide. And as you know, carbon monoxide is used by people who want to commit suicide. They'll close themselves up in the garage and turn on the engine of their car, and then carbon monoxide will overcome them in a short period of time. There is actually more carbon monoxide in tobacco smoke than there is in automobile exhaust. Tobacco smoke
1: Amazing.
0: Is 5% carbon monoxide by weight, and there's much less than that in your automobile exhaust. So if you had a straw, it would actually be safer to inhale automobile exhaust than it is to inhale cigarette smoke. Carbon monoxide bumps oxygen off of your hemoglobin. Hemoglobin carries oxygen from your lungs to all parts of the body, and carbon monoxide locks onto hemoglobin, bumps off oxygen, and as a result, your blood can't carry oxygen anymore. And at the end of a day, a smoker will have about 10% of their blood tied up with carbon monoxide. And that's a 10% reduction in the ability to carry oxygen, and that can make the difference between life and death for a smoker.
1: Wow, that's really hard to believe, Dr. Adams. But what makes the carbon monoxide so dangerous then?
0: It is most dangerous because it reduces your oxygen carrying capacity. And you need oxygen for every second in every cell of your body. And so because you have carbon monoxide in your bloodstream, you can't carry the oxygen. You're starving your body for oxygen. And the carbon monoxide builds up over the day, and by nighttime, you're not carrying near as much oxygen as you do in the morning. Fortunately, during the nighttime, a lot of that carbon monoxide comes off when you're not smoking, but the next morning, the process starts all over again. Really increases your risk of a heart attack because you're not carrying oxygen where it needs to be.
1: Well, there are other forms of carbon monoxide. You mentioned automobile exhaust. With the heating season coming on, there's also the potential for heating to give you that carbon monoxide also.
0: Yes, malfunctioning heaters that have an open flame or a gas heater that has a leak in it can be a source of carbon monoxide in a person's house. And that can be very deadly as well. But cigarette smoking, carbon monoxide is a major constituent of cigarette smoke, is 50,000 parts per million, which is 5% carbon monoxide.
1: Wow.
0: And so that's a major source of carbon monoxide.
1: Well, let's get down to the quitting strategy again. I know we've talked about this in previous programs. What, again, is the best way to quit, Dr. Adams?
0: Well, the best way to quit is to just throw the cigarettes down now. The problem is that if you keep smoking, after 10 more years, you will have smoked another 150,000 cigarettes.
1: Wow.
0: And that is a habit that's just really, really hard to break. And so, you know, the best thing to do is to quit now. You'll never get a chance like this again. And so the sooner you quit, the easier it is. The sooner you quit, the easier time you'll have. And putting it off just makes it harder and harder. And quitting cold turkey is the best way to go.

And we're going to talk now about how God helps people quit smoking and the strength that you get from God. And there is help for

0: anyone who's using tobacco, and we want to bring you strength from God's Word. It seems like David was thinking about cigarettes and God's help in quitting, and I thought this was a uniquely interesting text, and would you share it with us?
1: Yes, I'm going to be in the New American Standard Version of the Bible, and I'll be in Psalms chapter 119, verse 37. Turn away my eyes from looking at vanity, and revive me in your ways.
0: And in the New King James Bible, it says, turn my eyes away from looking at worthless things. And so vanity and worthless things are things that we should turn our eyes away from.
1: Right.
0: And we could make a long list of things that are worthless, things that are vanity, but certainly cigarette smoking falls into that category, doesn't it?
1: It sure does. And God's saying that He wants to revive you. He wants to revive you in His own way. And God can do that. God is wanting to revive your health, and that will happen once you stop smoking tobacco.
0: Look up another text for us in Psalms 85, verse 6. And this is another reviving text in the Bible. And God doesn't leave us stuck where we are. When we quit smoking, God gives us new health, and He gives us new determination, and He gives us new strength. And share with us from Psalms 85 and verse 6.
1: Will you not yourself revive us again, that your people may rejoice in you?
0: I think that brings an important point. Once God helps us quit smoking and has revived us, what is the result that we get?
1: God is wanting to restore us, to bring us back to health and in His own way.
0: And we will rejoice as a result.
1: That's
0: we will be so happy. And so now I would like to talk about temptation, because once you quit smoking, the devil's going to be after you. Once you quit smoking, you are going to be hit up with all kinds of temptations to smoke. People will offer you cigarettes. You'll get into frustrating situations. You'll get angry. You'll get upset. And you will think in your mind that the best thing to do is to go get myself another cigarette. Mm-hmm. And so how are we going to cope with temptation?
1: Okay. I'm going to be reading from 1 Corinthians chapter 10 and verse 13. No temptation has overtaken you, but such is common to man. And God is faithful, who will not allow you to be tempted beyond what you are able. But with the temptation will provide the way of escape also, so that you may be able to endure it.
0: Wow, that text has so many useful elements to it.
1: Absolutely.
0: Why don't we look at those? And I think the first comment is that there's no temptation overcome you but what is common to mankind. And what does that mean?
1: Well, it means that God's help is bigger than any temptation that's out there. God can help you in ways that you can't think of, as we talked about previously, but the temptation is not bigger than you with God's help.
0: And I think the fact that temptation is common tells us that that everybody that's going through quitting is feeling the same thing.
1: That's it, common to man. So that would be common to all the men and all the women that are watching this program today.
0: So don't think that you're the only one going through this. Everybody who's off of cigarettes has been tempted, just like you are. But I like the thing that it says that God will not allow us to be tempted beyond what we are able. Now, that doesn't mean that we won't have temptations, but it means that the temptation doesn't have to break you down.
1: No, doesn't have to take advantage of you. And you do not have to fall prey to that temptation any longer. God can strengthen you.
0: And it says that God will, with the temptation, provide a way of escape. How does that work?
1: Well, God is going to replace that desire that you have in your heart for that nicotine with something else. And that, to me, would be God Himself, the strength that He has in you every day.
0: And I think that a lot of times a way of

0: escape can be the phone ringing. You're sitting there thinking about having a cigarette. The phone rings. You answer. It's a friend. You're talking to a friend. You don't need a cigarette because you have been interrupted. And so there are many ways of escape that can occur. I had a smoker recently tell me that the way they had gotten off of cigarettes was they thought about all of the places in which they had never smoked. They never smoked in bed, they never smoked in the shower, and in this case, they never smoked while they were driving their car, although many people do smoke in the car. So this person quit during a vacation, spent a lot of time in bed, took about 10 showers a day, and spent a lot of time driving around. And since that was a comfortable environment, and this is one of the ways that you can escape temptation, is to place yourself in a situation where you've not been used to smoking. And I think that will be really helpful as well. I think another thing that we need to do is we need to ask God for this help all the time. And what I'd like to do now is for us to say a prayer for those people who are struggling with a smoking habit. And we'll ask God to give them strength.
1: Before we get to that, though, I think there's one more verse I'd like to share today.
0: Please.
1: I'm going to go to Matthew chapter 26 and verse 41. This, I think, will help talking about prayer. Matthew 26.
0: That part of the Matthew is when Jesus was being tempted, and Jesus was just about to go to his crucifixion. So there may be some wonderful help there.
1: And verse 41, keep watching and praying that you may not enter into temptation. The spirit is willing, but the flesh is weak.
0: That is good advice. We need to pray. In our mind, we want to quit, but it's hard to do. With God's help, it becomes easier.
1: Right.
0: Let's ask for that strength right now.
1: Let's pray. Heavenly Father, we thank you today for all the people that are watching this program, and we ask that you strengthen them to take this temptation that is in front of them daily and make it not be important to them any longer. Help them, Heavenly Father, to have the strength to just quit the addiction to tobacco and to follow your guidance and to love you and replace this addiction with God in their lives. I pray this in Jesus' name, amen.
0: Amen. And Heavenly Father, I add my prayer to Jim's. We are praying for everyone who's using tobacco in our viewing audience. We want them to have the motivation to give up the tobacco habit. We want you to revive them and give them good health. And then as temptations come, as the devil tempts them to resume the tobacco habit, may they be able to overcome it. Provide those ways of escape so that they don't have to break down. And we know that our spirit is willing, but the flesh is weak. And just as Jesus himself prayed to you for strength, we are praying for strength. Give us strength to overcome the tobacco habit, and we will give you the honor and glory. And we thank you for the help that you're giving us. In Jesus' name, amen. Well, in conclusion, I'd like to remind you that this program is coming from the Crowley Seventh-day Adventist Church on the south side of Fort Worth. We'd be glad to help you quit smoking. Contact us. But if you don't live near us, there are almost 100 Seventh-day Adventist churches all over the Dallas-Fort Worth area. All Seventh-day Adventist members are non-smokers, non-tobacco users, and they'll be glad to help you quit smoking.
1: That's good news, because wherever someone lives that can receive this program, there's a Seventh-day Adventist church near you, and they're all willing to help you quit your smoking habit.
0: And so we wish you well in this journey. We'll be back with you again soon with another episode of Triumph Over Tobacco. With God's help, you can overcome the tobacco habit, and you can be free, enjoying better health, and have a revived spirit because God has energized you and helped you quit smoking. Make that your experience today.

0: Who is Jesus? Why did Jesus die? And is Jesus really God? The book, The Desire of Ages, is the life story of the greatest spiritual leader the world has ever known, Jesus Christ. By the simple short record of 3.5 years, he changed the world more profoundly than any other. The accounts in the four Gospels are interwoven in this over 100-year-old classic. The Desire of Ages does not merely set down a series of remote events. It presents the meaning of them so vividly that you will feel like you are an eyewitness to what is being described. Here are captured and answered the tensions between hope and despair, shame and acceptance, the past and the future, false and true religion, and desire and fulfillment. The Desire of Ages is a free resource. 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
1: They're beautiful birds, but they may be headed for extinction. The crested crane is a national icon in Uganda. It's even on the country's flag. They grow to be 3 feet tall with a red throat and a golden crown on their heads, with mating pairs staying together for life. They're so important in Uganda that the law states that someone who kills a crested crane may be imprisoned for life. But farmers have had enough of the birds raiding plantations and eating crops. And with habitat destruction and more, the crested crane population is down in Uganda 90% from where it once was. So steps are being taken to protect them. And we do that, don't we? Something is endangered, laws are passed, money is spent, conservation efforts are undertaken, people are employed. We spare no expense and sometimes no effort. So what do you do when your faith in God is endangered? You make an effort. You take proactive steps. You take defensive measures. Uganda without the crested crane just wouldn't be right. Those spectacular creatures need help. Now, heaven without you just wouldn't be right. You are God's masterpiece, the best example in the universe of the love and creativity and magnificence of God. So whatever you need to do to protect your faith, to grow your faith, you want to do that without delay. James 4:7 says, "Submit yourselves therefore to God. Resist the devil, and he will flee from you." If you don't guard your heart, protect your mind, build your faith, you're a sitting duck for the devil. Faith must be defended. Your relationship with God must be safeguarded. If it isn't, it will one day cease to be. So whatever you need to do, whatever steps you need to take, protect your faith while you still have it. It's far too important not to do so. John Bradshaw, It Is Written.

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So why don't you give us a call? 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

Hello friends, my name is John Lomaking and welcome to Good News Television. I'm with Three Angels Broadcasting Network and we find it a privilege to partner with Good News TV here in Phoenix to bring you a majority of programming preparing your hearts for the soon coming of our Savior. Three Angels Broadcasting Network is located in Southern Illinois. 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But we'd like to hear from you. Tell us what you'd like to see, what you'd like to hear, and also tell us that you're praying for us, because we do believe that 3ABN and Good News Television, that really is good news. So continue watching and may the glory of God be alive in your life, and may the Lord also prepare your heart for the soon return of Jesus Christ. This is John Lomaking for Good News Television and Three Angels Broadcasting Network.

Our message tonight is entitled Revelation's Answer for Global Peace. All around us, we see, friends, that there is a disturbing absence of peace in our world. And I can only imagine how the heart of God must break as he sees his children who are longing and desperate for peace, and yet do not realize that he is the only one that can give them the peace that they need. Every human heart, friends, we earnestly desire for peace. This is something that we long for. We want safety and security and rest and peace, but consistently we end up with chaos, confusion, conflict and danger and destruction all around us. Terroristic attacks strike fear into our hearts, causing us to surrender our freedoms for a sense of safety. We find natural disasters claiming the lives of thousands in an instant make us wonder if there's any place on earth that is really a safe place. You see, friends, our fragile world is being torn apart in many different ways. And the question that comes to my mind is, why is it that our world is so fragile and our plans for peace so futile? Man, brothers and sisters, longs for peace and yet he can't obtain it, no matter how hard he tries. And the answer to this question, in short, is this: mankind is trying to live in peace without the Prince of Peace. But this can never be done. I want us to notice what happened to Israel when they tried to live without God. In the book 2 Chronicles chapter 15, verses 3 to 6, the Bible says, "For a long time Israel had been without the what? The true God, without a teaching priest and without law. And in those times there was what? No peace, but great turmoil was on all the inhabitants of the lands. So nation was destroyed by nation and city by city, for God troubled them with every adversity." The Bible says that when man tries to live without God, without the teachings of God, without the law of God, there is no peace, only turmoil, destruction, and adversity. And this is exactly what our world is like today. The Bible tells us in Isaiah chapter 57, verse 20 and 21. It says, "But the wicked are like the troubled sea when it cannot rest, whose waters cast up mire and dirt. There is no what? Peace, says my God, for the wicked." The Bible tells us that when man tries to live without God and do his own way, his way is the wicked way, and that man cannot find any rest, because there's no such thing as peace without the Prince of Peace. Restlessness, friends, comes from wickedness. And this is the condition of our world, and it's the condition of the natural human heart. We look and search for peace in all the places where it is not found. And many people are saying, if you want to find peace, find it within. They say, look within your heart, from the Christ consciousness within, and then you can have peace from within. But friends, I want you to notice what the Bible tells us concerning those who have the worldview of trying to find peace within their own human hearts. The Bible says in Proverbs chapter 28 and verse 26, "He who trusts in his own heart is a what?" The Bible says that when we trust in our hearts, it is a foolish thing. But this is exactly what the human race has done. Thinking that we're wise, we have become fools in trusting in our own hearts. Our own standard of right and wrong is as if we want to determine what is good and what is true and what is right versus wrong. But friends, our standard of right and wrong is twisted. But this is the law that governs the natural heart. The Bible says in Jeremiah chapter 17 and verse 9 that the heart is deceitful. The heart is what? You see, our hearts can lead us astray. They will lead us astray. That's why we never want to follow it. It says the heart is deceitful above all things and desperately wicked. Who can know it? You see, that word wicked, that describes the human heart. Another word for wicked is lawless. What's the word? You see, our natural carnal hearts wants to live without any law at all. Our hearts are wicked and desperately wicked, and so we don't want to follow that. You see, friends, our own standard of right and wrong is twisted. The Bible says in Proverbs chapter 14 verse 12 that there is a way which seems right to a man, but its end is the way of death. We cannot do that which seems right to us because our standard is twisted. It's the wrong way. You see, the carnal human heart is naturally bent towards sin. And sin is wickedness, and sin is living without any law. You see, the natural, the thing that seems right to the carnal heart,
The way that seems to be the right way is the broad way. That's what Jesus said, that many are going down the broad way, the way of the majority, doing what everyone else is doing, looking to society to define what is right versus wrong. And friends, do you know why rivers are so crooked? For the same reason why society in our world is so crooked. Notice this picture of the Amazon River, how it winds around like a snake, and it's so crooked. You know why? Because water follows the path of what? Least resistance. And that's the same reason why our hearts and our world is so crooked, because we like to go the easy way, the broad way, the way of the majority, the way that seems right and feels right and sounds right to our own sinful carnal heart. You see, friends, peace is not found from within. Peace is only found from above. Can you say amen? But the natural heart flows the easy way, the pleasing way. You see, our own carnal hearts, we desire love without any law. We want pleasure without payment, satisfaction without sacrifice. And that's why in our world today, there are fewer and fewer marriages taking place and more people just shacking up and living together, because people want the benefits of marriage without the commitment of marriage. And the Bible says that that is a sin. It is breaking the law of God. And friends, this is even found in the Christian world. And it's sin, friends. That's what

robs us of the sweet peace, and it leaves us in destruction. Help is not found from within. Help is found from above. You see, the only way we can have peace is if we have the Prince of Peace living in our hearts. The Bible tells us in the book of Isaiah, chapter 9, verse 6 and 7, this is a messianic prophecy concerning Jesus. And the Bible says in Isaiah 9, verse 6 and 7, "For unto us a child is born, unto us a son is given, and the government shall be upon his shoulder, and his name shall be called," what is his name? Wonderful and what? Counselor, what else? The Mighty God, the Everlasting Father, the Prince of Peace. Of the increase of his government and peace, there shall be no what? You see, the Bible tells us concerning Jesus that he is the Prince of Peace. And the government is going to be on his shoulders. He is the one that rules and reigns over the heavenly government. And friends, a government, every single government has laws by which that specific government is run by. And when you look at the kingdoms and nations of the world, if there are unjust laws, that will produce anarchy, sedition, and rebellion. However, just laws or fair laws bring order, harmony, and peace in that specific kingdom, government, or society. And the Bible tells us that God's government is a government of peace. Do you know why? Because the foundation of his government is his just and righteous and holy laws. You see, friends, just laws brings order, harmony, and peace. Unjust laws bring rebellion, sedition, and anarchy. But friends, I'm thankful that those who decide to be citizens of God's kingdom, the Bible tells us that their peace, there will be no end to that peace. Can you say amen? Because there will be no end to the just and fair and righteous laws of the king and prince of that government. You see, as we study Bible prophecy, we notice that Satan, who is against the true king and kingdom of heaven, he desires war and not peace. And thus he's working overtime to rob us of the peace that only Jesus can offer. And friends, one of the main ways that he removes peace from our lives is to destroy the law of God and to cause man to disregard the law of God. In other words, to destroy peace, Satan attacks the law of God that brings a sense of peace. And this is exactly what the issue is when you study Bible prophecy. The Bible tells us concerning the Antichrist little horn kingdom that we're going to study in detail this Saturday evening. It says in Daniel chapter 7, verse 25, write it down. It says that this false Antichrist kingdom, it says that they would think to change what? Times and laws. Satan does not want peace. He wants war. So to remove peace, he attacks the law of God that would bring a sense of peace amongst the government of God. And so we find that one of Satan's strategies, one of his main goals in these last days, is to try to destroy the law of God. His first plan is to replace God's law with the law of humanism, telling people you can decide what you want, what is right for you and what is wrong for you. Do you see the importance of searching our hearts? Like what we studied the other night in light of the judgment, that we examine our lives because our hearts can lead us astray. And the greatest deception is self-deception, thinking that we're saved by our profession. And yet when the Lord comes, we realize that we're lost, and Jesus will say, "I never knew." Oh, friends, I don't want to hear those words. I want to hear the words that of Jesus that says, "Well," not said, "well done, thou good and faithful servant." How many want to hear those words tonight? Well, friends, in order to hear those words, we have to be more than professors. We have to possess Jesus, amen? And Jesus must possess us. I in you and you in me is what Jesus said. This is much more than head knowledge, much more than a surface experience. It is a heart experience with the person, Jesus Christ. And friends, if I'm going to be a Christian, if I want to serve the Lord, I want the real deal. Can you say amen? I want to have a genuine, not a surface experience, but a genuine heartfelt experience. You see, the reason why these individuals were lost is because Jesus said, "Depart from me, ye that practice what? Lawlessness." They were preaching his word, perhaps, but they were not keeping the law of God in their hearts. They were not doing the will of God. And so Jesus says, makes it clear that we have to do God's will in order to be saved. And friends, how many of you want to be saved? You want to enter into the kingdom?
Well, if so, we need to do God's will. And so tell me, do you think it's important

to know exactly what the will of God is? How important is it to know what God's will is? A matter of eternity. And if it's that important, we need to let the Bible give us a clear definition. What exactly is the will of God? And the Bible gives us a textbook answer in the book of Psalms chapter 40 and verse 8. Please write it down and notice with me on your screen. Psalms 40 verse 8 defines to us what the will of God is. The Bible says, I delight to do thy will, O my God. Yea, thy what? Law is where? Within my heart. My friends, the first part of this verse explains or is the same thing as the second part of the verse. You see, in the book of Psalms, this is Hebrew poetry. And in Hebrew poetry, we find parallelism. You see, in English poetry, we like to rhyme words. Isn't that right? Roses are red, violets are blue, and whatnot. We rhyme words in English poetry, but in Hebrew poetry, instead of rhyming words, they rhyme ideas. They rhyme what? This is called Hebrew parallelism. And so the first part of the verse is the same idea as the second part of the verse. Well, what does it say? I delight to do thy will, O my God. And what exactly is that? To have God's law within our hearts. So we find that the will of God is for us to allow the Lord to write his holy law in our hearts and in our minds. And by the way, friends, this is the reality of the new covenant experience. Do you remember how the new covenant says that God wants to write his law in our hearts and minds? And that makes sense, doesn't it? Because what did Jesus say to those that said, Lord, Lord? He said, depart from me, you who practice lawlessness. They were not doing God's will, because God's will is to have God's law written in our hearts. And if that's clear, if that makes sense, would you please say amen? But friends, if you notice in the Christian world today, it is so sad and shocking that some of the very ones that are claiming Jesus as their Lord are watering down the law of God and its importance. Or worse, there are even some preachers who are preaching that the law of God has been done away with, that God's grace gives us license to sin and break the law of God. You see, even Christians have this antinomianism, humanistic spirit within the church. Antichrist is creeping within the temple, folks. Christians are condemning the very law that would bring peace in our world. And this is the spirit of the Antichrist. And for this reason, God, in infinite mercy, in these last days, in the book of Revelation, is sending a worldwide message of love and a worldwide message of peace, teaching us and pointing us back to the importance of the holy law of God. I want you to notice what the Bible says in Revelation chapter 14, verse 6 and 7. We read this before. Let's read it again. This is the final message that's given throughout the whole world just before the coming of Jesus. Revelation chapter 14, verse 6 and 7. Please write it down. The Bible says, and I saw another angel fly in the midst of heaven, having the everlasting, what is that next word? Gospel. And friends, remind me, what does that word gospel mean? It doesn't mean bad news, amen? It means good news. In other words, this message is not a bondage message. It's a message of freedom. It's a good news, get happy, and get excited message. Can you say amen? And so, friends, it's time to start getting excited tonight as we discover what exactly is this good news message, this gospel message of peace. It says, having the everlasting gospel to preach unto them that dwell on the earth, to every nation, kindred, tongue, and people. It's a global gospel message. Well, what is this message? Verse 7, saying with a loud voice, fear who? God. And give glory to him, for the hour of his judgment has come. So we find something interesting here in Revelation, that in the last days, God is going to send a worldwide global gospel message. And a part of this good news message is a worldwide call to fear God. Now, friends, tonight, those two words, fear God, is Revelation's answer for global peace. We want to find out, what exactly does the Bible mean when it calls us to fear God? Well, friends, let me tell you first what it does not mean. It does not mean that God wants us to be afraid of him. Can you say amen? God does not want us to be afraid of him, friends. Just like any father or any parent does not want their children to be afraid of them. God, when it says fear God, it doesn't mean to be afraid of God, but to fear God, it means to reverence God. It means to respect God, just like children ought to reverence and respect their parents.
And friends, notice what happens as a result of reverencing or fearing God. The Bible tells us that we're going to keep his commandments. Notice what it says in Ecclesiastes chapter 12 and verse

Verse 13, please write it down. Ecclesiastes 12:13 tells us, let us hear the conclusion of the whole matter. Fear God and keep his what? Commandments, for this is the whole duty of Jew. Is that what it says? The whole duty of? So friends, to keep the law of God, to fear him, which results in keeping his commandments, this is something that God is calling just one race to do, or all races? The entire human race, friends. And so when you read in Revelation 14, verse 7, when the angel says, fear God to the whole world, it's a call back to the holy law of God, to respect God, to reverence God, to love God, which results in obeying the word and the law of God. And friends, if that's clear, would you please say amen? Amen. This is Revelation's answer for global peace. You know why? Because friends, when we keep the law of God, or when we allow the Lord to keep his law in us and through us, and when he writes it in our hearts, it results in peace with God and peace with man. Notice what the Bible says in the book of Isaiah, chapter 48, verse 18. Please write it down. Oh, that you had heeded my commandments, then your peace would have been like a river, and your righteousness as the waves of the sea. God says if we listen and heed his commandments, we would have peace. You see, brothers and sisters, God's law is a blueprint as how to live in peace with him and peace with one another. And friends, it's interesting. Did you realize that man has tried to pass so many laws to bring about peace, order, and harmony in society today? In fact, it's been estimated that man has passed over 35 million laws to try to bring about peace and to try to control human behavior. But God, instead of 35 million, has given to us just 10 simple commandments. Can you say amen? And unlike the unwise and sometimes unjust laws that man makes, the Bible says that the law of God is perfect, converting the soul. That's Psalms 19, verse 7. Write it down. Not only that, but God's law is holy and just and good, according to Romans 7, verse 12. And James 2, 12 says that we will be judged by the law of, not bondage, but the law of liberty. Another word for liberty is freedom. And so we see over and over again, the law of God is a good law. It's a perfect law. It's holy. It's just, which means it's fair. And it's a law of liberty. It's not a law of bondage. God wants to make us free, and he wants to give us peace. God always has our best interest in mind. Can he say amen? And unlike the 35 million laws of man, these 10 commandments controls all human behavior at the heart level, which is where it matters the most. Can you say amen? This is Revelation's plan for global peace, folks. And so now the next question is this, that we've laid that foundation. What exactly is this law, and why is it so perfect and important for the welfare and the harmony of society? Notice what it says in Exodus 31 and verse 18. Write it down. The Bible says, and when he had made an end of speaking with him on Mount Sinai, he gave Moses two tablets of the testimony, tablets of stone, written with what? The finger of God. You see, friends, every other part of the Bible, God used the prophets to write it down. But when it came to the law of God, the Ten Commandments, God said, no, I'm going to write this one myself. And friends, that makes it so very important. Can you say amen? He wrote it with his own finger on tablets of stone. And by the way, you know when people say it's written in stone, what do they mean by that? That means it cannot be change. That means it's permanent. And friends, this is the case with the law of God. He wrote it in tables of stone with his own finger. The only part of the Bible that God wrote himself. And friends, listen, though this was the first time God gave the law in written form, the principles of the Ten Commandments existed for all eternity. Why? Because when you study it carefully, you'll find that God's law, the Ten Commandments, are simply a reflection of his eternal character of love. And so the next question you might be wondering is this. Well, how do we know that the Ten Commandments existed for all eternity? How do we know that it existed before God wrote it down on tables of stone at Mount Sinai? Well, friends, here's the very easy way we know that God's law existed before he wrote it down and gave it to Moses. According to the New Testament, in Romans 4, verse 15, the Bible says, where there is no law, there is no what? So, no law, then there's no such thing as transgression. Are you with me, yes or no? But what is transgression?

the definition of transgression or the definition of sin? Here is the clearest textbook definition of sin you'll find in the Bible. 1 John chapter 3 and verse 4, write it down. The Bible says, whosoever commits sin transgresses the law, for sin is the transgression of the law. You will not find a clearer definition of sin in the Bible. When I ask you, what is sin? Your answer, the Bible answer, is the transgression or the breaking of the law. But the Bible says where there is no law, there is no sin. That makes sense, doesn't it? If there's no law, then there's nothing to break. Are you with me, yes or no? And so now the next question is this. Did God's law exist before Mount Sinai? Would answer that, just ask the question. Did sin exist before Mount Sinai, yes or no? And so if sin existed before it, there had to have been a law that existed before it as well. Because what is sin? It is the breaking of the law. In fact, remember when God spoke to Adam and Eve, he said, you can eat of every tree of the garden except for this one. For in the day that you eat thereof, you shall surely die. And why were they going to die if they partook of that fruit? It's not because it was poisonous. It's because God said it in his word. He gave them a commandment, don't eat of this fruit. And the Bible says that the wages of sin is death. Now, friends, in partaking of that fruit, Adam and Eve broke the law of God, friends. They broke at least the eighth commandment that says, thou shalt not steal, because they took something that did not belong to them. They also broke the 10th commandment that said, thou shalt not covet, because they coveted, they desired something that was not theirs, that God said, don't eat of it. And so we find that if sin came in the Garden of Eden, then there had to have been first a law in the Garden of Eden that they were able to sin against and break. Does that make sense, yes or no? And they passed this sinful tendency down to their children, Cain and Abel. And you'll find in Genesis 4, the first sibling rivalry, Cain killed his brother Abel. Now tell me, friends, did Cain sin, yes or no? Well, that shows that there had to have been a law to sin against. He broke the law that said, thou shalt not kill. Sin was there, therefore the law was there as well. And friends, listen, the reason why I'm emphasizing this is because many sincere Christians are confused. They think that the Ten Commandments began at Mount Sinai when God gave it to Moses, but not at all. It existed far before that. How do we know? Because sin existed far before that. And so we see in the Old Testament, God's law was the standard for right and wrong for all people back in those times. But here's the real question we want to find the answer to tonight. What about in the New Testament? Is the law of God still relevant and important for us living after the time of the cross and the resurrection of Christ? What does the Bible say? Are we in a new dispensation, and does this new dispensation give us the license to break the law of God? Well, let's go to the words of Jesus to find out. Notice with me in Matthew chapter 5, verse 17 and 18. Please write it down. One of the clearest verses about the law of God from the mouth of Jesus. Jesus said in Matthew 5, 17 and 18, think not that I am come to destroy the law or the prophets. I am not come to destroy, but to. So Jesus said, don't even think about it. Don't even entertain the notion that I am come to destroy the law. I am not come to do this. But what am I come to do? Jesus said, I am come to. And some people think that that word fulfill means to destroy. But friends, if that's what it means, it wouldn't make sense. I am not come to destroy, but to destroy. It wouldn't make sense, right? What does that word fulfill mean? It means to fill to the full. It means to fill up the full measure of. In the original language, in the Greek, the word fulfill means to establish more fully. What does it mean? And so Jesus did not come to destroy the law, but he came to fulfill it, to establish it more fully, to fill to the full, or to live it out in his own life, thus giving to us an example to follow. And then he said in verse 18, for verily I say unto you, till heaven and earth pass, one jot and one tittle shall in no wise pass from the law till all be what? Fulfilled. The jot and tittle, that's like the dotting of an I and the crossing of a T. In other words, the Lord Jesus says, nothing is going to pass from my law till all be fulfilled. In other words, he came to live out the requirements of the law, not to destroy it, but to live it out, to give us an example of what it means to keep the law out of a motivation of love and faithfulness to God. In fact, notice another one. In Isaiah 42, verse 21, we find a messianic prophecy
concerning Jesus.

Isaiah 42:21 says that the Lord is well pleased for his righteousness' sake, and he will, what is that word right there? Magnify the law and make it what? Now, friends, how can you destroy something and honor it at the same time? Can you do that? Not at all. So when the Bible says he came to honor it, this doesn't mean he came to destroy it or do away with it. He came to honor it, and that word honor means to hold it up in high esteem. And he came to magnify the law. And friends, if you have a magnifying glass and you put it over the Bible or the law of God, does the magnifying glass destroy the law, yes or no? What does the magnifying glass do? It enlarges it and makes it clearer, isn't that right? And that's what Jesus did when he came the first time. He enlarged the requirements of the law and he made it clearer, telling us if you look upon a woman to lust after her, you've already broken the law. He made it larger and clearer by fulfilling it, living it out in his own life, giving us an example to follow. And friends, if that's clear, would you please say amen? But some people say after Christ kept the law in his life, he then destroyed it in his death. Well, friends, is this true? Did the cross destroy the law of God? Why did Jesus die on the cross? Did he die to save us from the law, or did he die to save us from sin? Well, let's find out. Matthew chapter 1, verse 21, please write it down. The Bible says, you shall call his name Jesus. And by the way, that's a beautiful name, amen? Do you know what the name Jesus means? It means Savior. Name above all names. You shall call his name Jesus, Savior. But what is he going to save us from? For he shall save his people from the law. Is that what it says? Let's try it again. He shall save his people in their sins. Is Jesus going to save us in our sins? He's going to save us what? From our sins. And friends, remind me, what is the definition of sin? It's the breaking of the law. So Jesus did not come to save us in the breaking of the law, but he came to save us from breaking the law. This is why he came and died on the cross, friends, to save us not only for the penalty of sin, which is death, but to save us from the power of sin, which is breaking the law. And if that makes sense, would you please say amen? But friends, when Jesus died, there was a law that came to an end at the cross. There was a law that was abolished, but it wasn't the Ten Commandments. Well, which law was it? Ephesians 2 verse 15 has the answer. The Bible says, having abolished in his flesh the enmity, even the law of commandments contained in what? Ordinances. And friends, the word ordinance is another word for ceremonies. It was the ceremonial laws that came to an end at the cross. And what were these ceremonial laws? Everything that was tied to an earthly sanctuary. Hebrews 9:1, write it down, it says, then indeed even the first covenant had ordinances of divine service and the earthly what? Sanctuary. And so these were the laws and the commandments that came to an end at the cross. It was the sacrificial ceremonial laws. And these are the laws that are described in Colossians chapter 2 and verse 14. Write it down. The Bible says, blotting out the handwriting of ordinances that was against us, which was contrary to us, took it out of the way, nailing it to his cross. Friends, which law was nailed to the cross? It was the commandments that were contained in ordinances, the handwriting of ordinances. These were the sacrificial services. And the reason why these came to an end at the cross is because, remember, what was the purpose of the sanctuary and the services and the sacrifices? It was to teach us about Jesus. Can you say amen? These were shadows that pointed forward to a substance. Types that would point forward to an antitype. And so when Jesus came in the flesh, all of these things were no longer necessary because the purpose of these things was simply to teach us and to make us ready for when Jesus would actually come and die on the cross in the flesh. Are you with me, yes or no? Now, friends, there are many people in the Christian, and the reason why I'm emphasizing this is because there are many people that are mixing the ceremonial laws that were abolished at the cross with the Ten Commandments. They think that the ceremonial laws and the Ten Commandments are one and the same. But friends, they were two different and distinctive laws. I want to show it to you tonight. And on your way out, you'll receive a handout that has this chart. The Ten Commandments versus the ceremonial law. Notice the difference. The Ten Commandments were called God's law, according to Romans 8:7. Ceremonial law was called Moses' law, according to Hebrews 10:28. Ten Commandments were written by God's finger, whereas the ceremonial law was handwritten by Moses, 2 Chronicles 35:12. The Ten Commandments written in stone.
the ceremonial law written in a book. The Ten Commandments was placed in the Ark of the Covenant, whereas the ceremonial law was placed on the side of the Ark of the Covenant. The Ten Commandments is called a spiritual law, Romans 7:14. The ceremonial law was called a carnal law,

abiding principles. Whereas the ceremonial law were temporal prophecies. The Ten Commandments are going to stand forever, whereas the ceremonial law was nailed to the cross. And those are the laws that came to an end. When Jesus died on the cross, the Bible said that he said, "It is finished." Then the veil of the temple was torn from top to bottom, showing an end, an abolishing, a doing away with those sacrificial ceremonial laws. And because of the death of Christ, now we can come boldly to the throne of grace to obtain mercy and find help to save in our time of need. Can you say amen? So we see, according to Psalms 111, verse 7 and 8, that all his commandments are sure. They stand fast how long? Forever and ever. Now, some people say, but we don't have to worry about the Ten Commandments, because Jesus said all you have to do is love. Just love God and love each other, and don't worry about the Ten Commandments. Well, friends, it's true that Jesus taught us that all we need to do is love. But here's the real question. Did Jesus teach that love does away with his law? Let's find out, shall we? Please write down Matthew chapter 22, verse 37 through 40. And by the way, if you notice, we're having lots of scripture tonight. Friends, I hope you don't mind that, amen? You don't mind me giving a lot of scripture, right? And the reason why we do this is because it really doesn't matter what I say. All that matters is what the Bible says, amen? So we want to have a clear foundational understanding of this topic so that we can understand Satan's strategy, his plans in the last days to sit in the New Testament church, the temple of God, and we're going to study that on Saturday. So notice, some people say, all you have to do is love. Don't worry about the law. Just love, love, love, love. And people, all they talk about is love, to the point that they say law is not important. But let's find out what Jesus says. Jesus said unto him, "Thou shalt love the Lord thy God with all thy heart, with all thy soul, with all thy mind. This is the first and great what?" But friends, you realize that when Jesus said this, this was nothing new. Jesus was actually quoting from the Old Testament, from Deuteronomy 6, verse 4. It wasn't a new commandment. It was new to them because they've forgotten the importance of loving God. But nonetheless, Jesus said the first commandment is to love God with everything you have and everything you are. And then the second commandment, the second is like unto it. Jesus said, "Thou shalt love thy neighbor as thyself." And friends, when Jesus said that, that wasn't anything new. He was quoting from Leviticus 19 and verse 18. He was new to them because they forgot the importance of loving their neighbor. Now, friends, people read this surfacely, and they say, there you have it. You don't have to worry about the Ten Commandments. Just love God and love each other. But friends, it would be well for us to read the rest of the verse. Can you say amen? Because notice what the rest of the verse says. On these two commandments hang all the law and the prophets. Friends, on these two commandments, these two great principles of love, loving God and loving your neighbor, hold up the rest of the Ten Commandments. Friends, how many hands do you have? Two hands, right? And the same way these two hands love God and love your neighbor, on these two hands, hold up how many fingers? 10 fingers. In the same way, friends, every time you look at your hands, you see the law and the love of God, his law of love. Go ahead and look at your hands right now, by the way. You see them? That's the law of love right there, friends. God created it in your own hands. In other words, when Jesus said all you have to do is love God and love each other, he was telling us that the only way you can keep the Ten Commandments is if you love God and love each other. Because, friends, think about it. If you really love God with all your heart, mind, and soul, then you will keep the first part of the commandment that says, "Thou shalt have no other gods before me." You will not bow down and worship idols. You will not take the name of the Lord in vain. You will remember the Sabbath. If you truly love God, you keep the first part of the commandment. Are you with me? And if you truly love your neighbor as yourself, you would keep the second part of the commandment. You will start by honoring your first neighbor. You will honor your father and mother. If you truly love your neighbor as yourself, you will not kill your neighbor. You will not commit adultery. You will not steal and lie and cover your neighbor's possessions. On these two commandments, love God and love your neighbor, hold up the rest of the claims of the law of God. And friends, if that makes sense, would you please say amen? In no way does love go against the law of God, but rather like what the Apostle Paul said in Romans 13:10, love is the fulfilling of the law. And that word fulfilling means to establish more fully. In other words, the only way we can keep God's law is love. If we try to do the right thing without love for God, it's legalism and it will not work, friends. It's bondage. But when we have love for God and love for one another, the natural result
is the fulfillment.

0: fulfilling of the law of God in our hearts and in our lives. In other words, friends, the power of love will establish the law of love more fully in the believer's life. This is what Jesus said in John 14, verse 15. Christ puts our love to the test. Friends, tell me, if you love Jesus, let me hear you say amen.
1: Amen.
0: Jesus says, if you love me, keep my commandments. In other words, love is demonstrated by obedience to the Ten Commandments. Can you say amen? Now, friends, this is what Jesus says explicitly. What he is saying implicitly is if you don't love me, don't even try it. Because if you keep God's commandments without love, it's legalistic. And you will not be saved. We can't save ourselves, brothers and sisters, by doing anything at all. We're saved only by the grace of God. Can you say amen? But Jesus said, if you love me, keep. Now, friends, in the Greek, it's even more emphatic. In the original language, it's like this. If you love me, you will keep my commandments. Because love, friends, is the motivating power that enables us to do the things that pleases the Lord. Can you say amen? Love for Jesus always leads to obedience to the law of God. Friends, do you remember that woman that was caught in adultery? She had broken the seventh commandment. She was going to be stoned to death because the wages of sin is she deserved to die. She had broken the law of God. And friends, she was brought to the feet of Jesus. And even though she had made a mess of her life, at the feet of Jesus, she found herself at the very best place she could ever be in the whole universe. Can you say amen? And at Jesus' feet, Jesus did not excuse her sin. Jesus did not ignore her sin. He forgave her sin. And he said, neither do I condemn you. Then he said, go and sin some more. Is that what Jesus said? Did Jesus say you can go and keep sinning? It doesn't matter. You're under my grace and you're going to be saved even though you continue to sin and break my law. Is that what he says? He said, go and sin no more. You see, friends, this is the true gospel. When Jesus said go, that was pardon for her past. But when he said sin no more, that was power for her present to live a brand new life. Can you say amen? And so the next question is this. Some people say, oh, but the law, that's just a bunch of legalistic requirements. There are many Christians who are accusing the law of being legalistic. But friends, I want you to notice when God spoke his law to Moses, he gave it in the context of freedom. In Exodus 20, verse 2, the Bible tells us, God said before he spoke his Ten Commandments, he said to Moses, I am the Lord thy God, which have brought thee out of the land of Egypt, out of the house of... In other words, God was saying, I'm the one that gave you freedom. I want you to be a free people. You see, he gives the law in the context of liberty and freedom, freedom from the bondage of sin. And so as God brings his children out of Egypt, out of slavery, he now gives to them the Ten Commandments that teaches them how to remain free. Amen? How to remain in peace with each other and peace with God. And so, brothers and sisters, the law of God is not a law of bondage. It's a law of freedom. Let me say it like this. Tell me, friends, what is the purpose of stop signs and speed limits? Are those things there to restrict us or are they there to protect us? In the same way, friends, the law of God, we can be driving down the road and trying to get someplace and the light turns red and we get angry at the light. Man, this light is restricting me. I'm trying to get somewhere. So restrictive. But friends, if that light wasn't there, you could kill yourself. Isn't that right? So what is that? The purpose of it is to protect you, friends, not to restrict you. And it's the same with the law of God. God said, thou shalt not commit adultery. He's trying to protect your marriage and your home and your family and your children. When he says, thou shalt not kill, he's trying to protect your life. It's a law of freedom. Now, here's another question. My wife and I, we've been married almost 8 years now. And tell me, is it a reasonable expectation for her to expect me to be faithful to her and only her? Is that reasonable or is that legalistic? That's reasonable, right? And it's reasonable for me to expect her to be faithful. Why? Because we have entered into a covenant relationship with each other. And more than just a covenant relationship, it's because we love each other. Can you say amen? Amen? You see, when you say yes to a person, you're also saying no to everyone else. And when you think about that, wow, that sounds kind of restrictive. So you're committing yourself to one person and only that one for the rest of your life? You can have other lovers on the side. Wow, that sounds so restrictive. But is it really? No, if you love that person. Can you say amen? Because you don't care. You don't want anyone else. You want just that person. Tell me, friends, is marriage

Bondage. Well, that kind of depends who you're married to. But if you love your spouse, is it bondage? Absolutely not. It's freedom to express a love that is pure and undefiled. Can you say amen? And that's the same thing with the law of God. It's not bondage, friends. It's freedom if you love him. If you don't love him, it is bondage. It has to do with love that motivates you to obey. In fact, notice in 1 John chapter 5, verse 3, the Bible says, "For this is the love of God, that we keep his commandments, and his commandments are not grievous." In other words, it's not burdensome. It's not hard if we truly love the Lord. Now, friends, if we don't love him, it's grievous. It's burdensome. It's bondage. It's difficult because we're trying to do it in our own strength. And friends, we have no strength. But friends, the love of God is the power that fulfills the requirements of his law in our hearts. Are you with me? Yes or no? And so now here's the next question. We want to have a good, thorough understanding. We're hitting it from every single angle that you might have in your mind. Here's the next question. Can the law of God save us? The answer is absolutely not. We can never be saved by anything we do. Bible says all our righteousness are like filthy rags. The only way we're going to be saved is by the grace of God. Can you say amen? Ephesians 2, verse 8 and 9, write it down. It says, "For by grace are you saved through faith, and that not of yourselves, it is the what? Gift of God, not of works, lest any man should boast." Bible's clear that the only way we're going to be saved is by grace, and we accept that grace through faith. It's a gift, not something we work for, try to earn with our own efforts, but something we receive as a gift of faith. It doesn't come by works. Grace and grace alone. Can you say amen? Now, friends, listen. When we make God's grace a license to break God's law, when we take the grace of God and use it as a sorry excuse to do what we want to do and to live our own lives, that grace becomes disgrace. We are spitting on the sacrifice of Christ when we do that, friends. We are treating so cheaply that which costs God everything to give to us. Friends, let us uphold it and value it as we should. Can you say amen? Oh, how many of you are thankful for the grace of God? But then there are some people who say, all you have to do is believe. Don't worry about keeping the law and whatnot, Ten Commandments. Just believe. Confess with your mouth and believe in your heart. And the Bible does say that. But friends, even the Apostle Paul knew that some people would cheapen what true faith really is. And because of that, he wrote in Romans 3:31, "Do we then make void the law through faith?" In other words, just because we have faith, does that mean we can break God's law? What's the answer? God forbid. Yea, we what? Establish the law. In other words, if we truly have faith, the law of God will be established in our lives. In other words, faith will result in the fruit of the Spirit, obedience, because James chapter 2, verse 26 says that faith without works is. So we need a faith that works. And all genuine faith works. But how does it work? Galatians chapter 5 and verse 6. Faith that works by love. In other words, love is the power that enables our faith to result in the works of obedience to the law of God. You see, friends, whenever you read the New Testament, the Apostle Paul and Jesus, they were never against the law of God. Never. You will not find that in the New Testament. They were only against the legalistic way that people were keeping the law. That's what they were against. All the epistles, whenever it's dealing with the law of God and it seems to us that they're getting rid of the law. No, they're rebuking the legalism that people were practicing in their keeping of the law. And what many Christians have done, they've thrown the baby out with the bathwater. They think that because Paul and Jesus was against legalism, they think that they were against law, but not at all. They were showing us that the only way to keep the law was by faith that works by love. And so let's not throw the baby out with the bathwater. Can you say amen? There is no contradiction, no disagreement between God's grace and God's faith and God's law. And so now here's the next question. What is the role and the purpose of the law of God? According to Romans chapter 3 and verse 20, the purpose of the law is to show us what sin is. The Bible says, "Therefore, by the deeds of the law shall no flesh be justified in his sight, for by the law is the knowledge of what?" In other words, you will not know what sin is without the law, because the law reveals what sin is. In James chapter 1, verse 22 to 24, write it down. It tells us that God's law is like a mirror. Now, what is the purpose of a mirror? Every morning you wake up in the morning, before you leave the house, you look into that mirror. Why?
Because the mirror

0: is to do one thing and one thing only. And what is that? It is to tell you the truth. You may not like the truth, but it tells the truth, isn't that right? And that's the purpose of the mirror, is to reveal what reality really is, so that we're not deceived. It tells us the truth. The law of God is likened unto a mirror. It helps us to know what sin is. And to illustrate this, I need you to excuse me just for a moment. Please don't leave. I need you to pray for me right now, because I'm back here, and well, no one else can see me. I'm back here breaking the law of God. And so are you praying for me? That's a beautiful picture. What's wrong? Why are you laughing at me? Is there something wrong? Do I have something on my face? Am I presentable? Yes or no? Well, you don't look so good yourself. Who are you to judge me? I'm all right. You see, I don't realize my condition. I think I'm okay. I think I'm saved because I have a nice suit on. But friends, do I have something on my face?
1: Yes.
0: Well, how will I know it? I can't trust you. How can I trust you? I don't know you. What do I need in order to see what reality is? What do I need? I need a?
2: Yes.
0: And the law of God is like a?
2: Yes.
0: And so would somebody please get me a mirror? Oh. Thank you. Whoa. Wow. What you're saying is true according to the law. I look into this law and it confirms that I am not presentable. I have sin in my life. The law reveals sin. Now, what do I do with the law of God? Am I going to destroy the law, get rid of the law because I didn't like what it told me? Is that, if I get rid of this law, is that going to change my condition, yes or no? So getting rid of it is not going to change anything, because I'm still a dirty sinner, no matter what happens, what I do with the law. So what do I do then? Do I take the law and I try to clean myself? Is the law, can the law clean me?
1: No.
0: The law is not meant to cleanse anyone. The law cannot clean. The purpose of the law is just to show me my need of cleansing.
3: Amen.
0: And so what do I do with the law now? I put the law down for a moment, nicely and reverently. And then I go to the blood of Jesus.
4: Amen.
0: And I say, Lord, forgive me, God. I have sin in my life. Have mercy upon me, O God. I've made mistakes. I've made a fool of myself. I've done some things that I'm ashamed of, O God. What can wash away my sin? Nothing but the blood of Jesus. And friends, what the law of God could not do, the blood is able to do. There is a fountain filled with blood, drawn from Emmanuel's veins. Sinners plunge beneath the flood, lose all their guilty stains. Oh, friends, how do I look now? How do I look? I look good, don't I? Well, how do I know? I don't know if I'm all right or not. What do I need to do now? I need to go back to that law. And the law that once told me I'm doing that, now I examine myself to that law, and I see that, wow, I'm a lot better, but I still got a long way to go. And so then I say, Lord, not just the big sins, but the small ones too.
1: Amen.
0: All that pride, that spiritual pride, that selfishness, Lord, that creeps in, that compromise that comes. Lord, please wash me thoroughly, the big as well as the small. Please, oh God, apply your cleansing blood. And friends, how about now? Is it okay? I have to go back to the law and see. And friends, the law that once told me that I'm dirty, man, sin is, but praise the Lord. The law that once told me that I'm dirty now tells me that my life is back in harmony with the law of God. Friends, the blood of Jesus is the best detergent to cleanse every stain of sin upon the garment of our lives. And friends, we would not know our need of his blood if it was not for the law of God. That's the purpose of the law, is to show us our need of Jesus. Bible warns us that in the last days, as we get ready to close, in 1 John 2:4, it talks about ministers and people who profess Jesus.

Jesus as the Lord, but they don't keep his commandments. Bible says concerning them in 1 John 2:4, he that says, I know him and keeps not his commandments is a what? Liar, and the truth is not in him. But friends, in contrast to the liars, God is going to have a group of people that are going to tell the truth, the whole truth, and nothing but the truth. And notice how they're described in Revelation 14, verse 12. It says, here is the patience of the saints. Here are they that keep the commandments of God and the faith of Jesus. Here is God's final group of people. Those who've experienced the reality of the new covenant promise, they delight to do the will of God because God's law is in their heart, and they realize more than anyone else that God's law of love is a law of liberty, a law of peace, and a law of freedom. And friends, how many of you want God's law to be written in your heart? Do you want to experience the new covenant promise? Well, friends, all we have to do is give God permission to do it for us. Amen. It's not legalism, friends. It's all about love. Love that results in obedience to the law. Now, friends, I want to close with a story. This is a story about a slave who was being sold at an auction. The auctioneer got up and began to take bids for the slave. And as people looked upon him, they saw a good investment. I mean, he was big and strong, and he looked very young, many more years ahead, a good investment. But the only problem was, as people looked upon the slave kept shouting at the people, and he said, I will not work. I will not work. I will not work. And by the way, he looked very intimidating. It didn't look like you can force him to work because he was big and strong, but nonetheless, people wanted him. So the price kept getting higher and higher and higher and higher. And finally, he was sold at a high price. The owner comes to claim his slave. The slave says to his new owner, I'm flattered that you'd pay such a high price for me. But like I said, I will not work. I will be no man's slave. And the owner says, just come. Come with me. And they get in their little horse and buggy and they start down the road. Now as they're heading down the road, suddenly the carriage stops at this beautiful house on the side of the road, with a nice picket fence. And the owner looks up, says to the slave, look at that house. This is now your house. This is the place where you will be staying. Now as the slave looked at the house, he saw that this was not a slave's quarters. This was the quarters of one that was a family member. And the slave said to the owner, I'm flattered that you'd do such a thing for me, but like I said before, I will not work. No matter what you give me, I will be no man's slave. That owner looked at the slave and he said, I bought you. I paid a high, expensive price. I bought you not so that you could become my slave. I bought you to set you free. You're free. I bought you to free you. And with that, the man got out of the carriage. The owner took off. And now the slave is standing there in awe. He's shocked. He had just been freed and he received a beautiful home on top of that. And as this slave is contemplating the kindness and the mercy and the grace that had been bestowed upon him, he snaps out of it and he chases that carriage down and he stops the man that had just set him free. And he said to him, sir, if you bought me to set me free, then I will serve you for the rest of my life. Around 2,000 years ago, there was another slave and another master and another auction. The human race were in bondage to sin, not to the law, to sin. But there was someone that came to purchase us. And he paid a high price. We were bought, friends, by the blood of Jesus. Not with corruptible things like silver and gold, but we were purchased with the gold of Jesus' blood and the silver of Jesus' tears. This is the price that was paid for our redemption. And he bought us not so that we could become his slave and do whatever he wants us to do. No, friends, he bought us to free us. Free from what? Free from sin. Free from worry. Free from bad habits, lustful thoughts, cursing, lying, and swearing, living lives free from anything that bind us, free from worry and from fear and doubts, whatever slaves us tonight. The
the blood of Christ.

frees us. And because of what he has done for me, I don't know about you, but I want to say like that slave said, Lord, if you bought me to set me free, then I will serve you for the rest of my life.

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My name is Luke Skelton with Good News TV, and I want to thank you for watching our channel. 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
2: This deals with the heart.
3: Mm-hmm.
2: It deals with the root of sin, which is selfishness, the selfish desire. And this impresses me, Rob, that God wants us to be content with what we have. God is a God of contentment.
3: Amen.
2: And peace. But it also impresses me that if we're going to keep these commandments, our hearts have to be changed by the Holy Spirit. Welcome back to part three of a four-part series called The Ten Commandments. Abolished or unchangeable? Did Jesus get rid of the Ten Commandments, or are they still there for us today? I'm here with Rob Knott. Thank you, Rob.
3: Good to be here.
2: What a blessing it's been to go through these Bible studies with you.
3: And amen.
2: In part one, we talked about the relationship between law and grace. And we stress that we're not saved by the law. We know that. The New Testament is very clear. We're saved by grace through Jesus Christ, not by our works. But we also talked about Paul is equally clear in the New Testament that when we are forgiven and changed by the Holy Spirit, that then we should be commandment keepers. He says this very clear in Romans 3:31, Romans 8:4. Jesus said, if you love me, keep my commandments. John 14:15. And so what we've been doing is something that, there's an old, well, I guess it's a Star Trek, it says to bold to go where no man has gone before. Now, not that no man has done this, but right. There's not a lot of people who boldly look at the Ten Commandments to see what they really say. And that's what we're doing.
3: Yeah, Steve, I think too, when I think about this subject, the Ten Commandments, you know, really, if you break it down, it's a transcript of God's character, of love.
2: That's
3: and
2: right.
3: When you really look at it, as we are trying to open this up to the audience, God wants to have that relationship with us, and these commandments protect that relationship. Mm-hmm. Protects our relationship with God in the first four, and the last six that we're talking about in this program, it protects our relationships with one another. Imagine, you know, when you think about a city, and imagine if everybody kept the last six commandments. Nobody has to lock the doors. There's no really crimes being taken place. There's nobody stealing, robbing, lying, cheating. It's heaven on earth. And God's kingdom is going to have this law in force.
2: That's right.
3: And
2: yeah.
3: People are
2: so many people are down on the Ten Commandments.

0: commandments. Mm-hmm. If you ever heard the expression, we're up and down on what we're not up on. You know, if people really took a close look at the Ten Commandments and realized how good and moral and right these commandments are, and how society would be so much better, and people would be so much happier, families would be much healthier, if everybody went along and obeyed the Ten Commandments, it'd be a different world.
1: I remember having a conversation with my dad, and he said, you can't keep those Ten Commandments. And I said, by myself, you're right. But with the power of God, what does it say in Philippians 4:13? All things, I can do all things through Christ who strengthens me. So that's right. We need an outside power, but God is leading us in that direction.
0: Exactly. So we've in the last program, part two, we looked at commandments 1 to 4. Mm-hmm. Which are on the first table. We have two tables of stone. Commandments 1 to 4 are on the first table, written with the finger of God. Mm-hmm. And let me see if I can grab this second table. Table number 2 deals with commandments 5 to 10, which deal with our relationship with our fellow man.
1: Right.
0: And basically the first 4 deal with our relationship with God. And then the last 6 deal with our relationship with our fellow man. So let's do number 5. Read number 5,
1: okay,
0: verse 12.
1: So yeah, honor thy father and thy mother, that thy days may be long upon the land which the Lord thy God giveth thee.
0: Right. So the fifth commandment is about honoring and respecting our parents.
1: Yeah.
0: So years ago, I read this commandment and it really hit me like a bolt. Honor your father and your mother. My dad, he's dead now, Gene Wahlberg. Mm-hmm. My mother, Sandy Wahlberg. They're both deceased. But I was just convicted while they were still alive that God wanted me to honor my real parents. Now, it doesn't say honor your perfect father and your perfect mother.
1: Right. Yeah, when I think of that too, Steve, about this honoring your father and mother, you know, whatever you're doing in life, you don't want to bring reproach upon your parents by the things that you're doing, you know. In other words, I think there's something about you wanting to keep your father and mother's name in a good setting, and you're doing something or robbing a bank or stealing or living in an immoral way is going to bring a stain upon the name.
0: That's right. And if they've been terrible parents, which happens, mm-hmm. then we just need to pray and do the best we can.
1: Yeah.
0: In the circumstances that we're in. But he wants us to honor him.
1: Yes.
0: And next, he wants us to honor the two people that he used to get us here.
1: Yes. Praise the Lord that
0: That's
1: happens
0: right.
1: And that we have parents that bring us into this world. And you know, parents aren't perfect, mm-hmm. but this is one way that we show that we love God. We're doing it his way.
0: That's right. And it also shows that verse 12 says that your days may be long. So God's goal is for us to be happy and live a long life.
1: Amen.
0: His law is not designed to ruin us and restrict us. It's designed to enhance our life so that we live longer. Now let's go to next commandment,
1: yep.
0: Verse 13.
1: Thou shalt not kill.
0: Yeah, your Bible says thou. Mine says you. I prefer you.
1: You shall not kill or murder.
0: Yeah. Yeah, you shall not kill. Now, fifth commandment shows God respects authority. Mm-hmm. Sixth commandment shows that God respects and cherishes life.
1: Yes.
0: He's a life giver, and he doesn't want us to take life from somebody else, from another human being, to kill them. And just imagine, Rob, if everybody kept this commandment.
1: Oh, my.
0: You know, what would this world, those of you who think, people that think that the law of God is bad, restrictive, just for the Jews, Old Testament, doesn't apply to us, can you just imagine if the whole world just kept that, just the sixth commandment and didn't kill? No murder?
1: Yeah. California, just a few years ago, I think I was reading, led the nation in the most homicides, 2,000. Yeah. People killed.
0: Yeah, I mean, just think rationally. Not killing is a good commandment. It's very good. And the New Testament also makes it clear that 1 John, I think it's 3:15, says that he who hates his brother is a murderer. Mm-hmm. So God doesn't want us just to not, you know, pull the trigger and kill somebody. He also doesn't want us to hate someone in our hearts.
1: Well,
0: and that applies to a lot of things.
1: Those hateful thoughts lead to dastardly deeds.
0: That's right.
1: You know, just like

0: in the commandment up ahead about adultery, things begin in the heart that necessarily might not ever come to something of a physical act.
1: That's
0: but
1: right.
0: God is saying those sins start in the mind.
1: That's right. And God's law is deep. It's
0: yeah.
1: good and it's deep.
0: Mm-hmm.
1: And so respecting life. And also, when it says don't kill or don't murder, I apply this also to myself.
0: Sure.
1: If I'm smoking, if I'm drinking alcohol, if I'm not exercising, mm-hmm. if I'm eating a very poor diet, if I don't get a good night's sleep, if I'm always burning the midnight oil, if I'm always eating junk food, who am I murdering?
0: Yourself.
1: Slowly but surely, I'm committing suicide mm-hmm. by my own choices. And so
0: yeah.
1: to me,
0: right.
1: the importance of health,
0: mm-hmm.
1: it's not just me not killing you, but me not killing me by my health habits. God wants my body to line up with health laws, which are part of the moral law.
0: Steve, I don't know if this applies completely, but I think it's worth talking about is that how many people kill each other with words?
1: Oh, yeah.
0: How good. Many people destroy
1: Gossip.
0: Other people like a bully at school and destroy some, and he ends up committing suicide?
1: Yeah.
0: You know, I mean, we can really, I mean, they used to have an old song, sticks and stones may break my bones, but words will never hurt me. Well, that's not true.
1: That's right. Words
0: can Words kill are
1: you.
0: Powerful.
1: That's
0: and I
1: right.
0: think that when you are a Christian and you see God's law and you relate yourself to it, you're going to respect life.
1: Right. We can kill a person's reputation. We can kill their influence.
0: Yeah.
1: We need to be very careful what words we say.
0: Yeah.
1: And we'll get to the ninth commandment or when we talk about mm-hmm. same point. Okay, commandment number 7, verse 14.
0: You shall not commit adultery.
1: Right. Now, adultery, this commandment is basically dealing with sex and faithfulness and marriage.
0: Mm.
1: The Bible talks about sexuality outside or sexual intimacy outside of marriage is fornication.
0: Mm-hmm.
1: And sexual intimacy with someone that's not your spouse, if you are married, that's called adultery. And the seventh commandment is calling us to, whether we're married or not, to purity, to moral purity. And, you know, we could talk for a long time about, you know, pornography and all of the confusion, the gender issues that are happening.
0: It gets worse every year, Steve. I just want to make this quick point, and that is Ashley Madison was a website back in 2015, and that title of the website was Life is Short, Have an Affair. Mm. What's worse is that 37 million people signed up on this website to have an affair.
1: Wow.
0: And so what the devil has done, he's caused people to think it's greener over there.
1: Yeah.
0: That somehow that you'll be happier if you have an affair, if you have this fling, if you have this. And, you know, I think if we were to interview people that have affairs, they find out the grass is even browner.
1: Yeah.
0: Than
1: yeah.
0: where they
1: I've been
0: at.
1: Married for 25th anniversary is coming up. And
0: that's wonderful. You know,
1: and the Lord has just been so good to me, and I'm so much happier with my being faithful to my wife and my wife being faithful to me.
0: And that doesn't mean you didn't have issues or struggles, but you've, because of the commandment, I think there's a deeper commitment to hold in.
1: That's right.
0: Not to, and because this law is not mainstream today, guess what people do? We get divorced. We go the easy way out thinking that's the solution to the problems where God is saying, for better, for worse, for richer, for poorer.
1: Yeah. It's amazing also in the light of all the gender confusion these days that when you look at the law of God, mm-hmm. it's very clear on gender issues. Honor your father and your mother. Talks about sons and daughters.
0: In the beginning, he made them male.
1: Right. Male and female. It talks about not committing adultery, not being sexually immoral. So
0: right.
1: God is calling us through his law to come to a higher standard
0: yes.
1: Of morality, especially dealing with sexual issues.
0: Well,
1: and if we've sinned and if we failed, that's where we need grace. That's where we need Jesus. And Jesus' grace and love is available to us.
0: Yes.
1: We just need to come to him for cleansing.
0: Yes. And I think that's what God wants most is just be honest. And when we're honest with God, then God is honest with us. Though your sins be as scarlet, hey, they

0: can be white. If you come to me, I can wash, I can clean you, it can be all good.
1: That's great. So again, we want to stress that these commandments are good, they're not bad. The first commandment reveals God is our deliverer. Second commandment, he's just and merciful, a God of love. Third commandment, he's a great king that we need to respect and honor even in our words about him. The fourth commandment, he's our creator. He wants us to work, be responsible, and also to rest on the seventh day. Fifth commandment, he wants us to respect our parents, to respect authority. Number six, he wants us to respect life. And not even hate people. And number seven, he wants us to respect the sacredness of marriage and of his original plan for humanity between a man and a woman to come together in holy marriage and to have children.
0: Right.
1: And this is God's plan for us. And hopefully the Holy Spirit is speaking to your heart as we go through these commandments. And again, if you have failed, that's why we need Jesus.
0: Yes. You know,
1: we've got... two more commandments, no, actually three, 8, 9, and 10, which we'll come back to shortly, so don't go away.
2: 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No, they don't. 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
1: Welcome back. We are in Exodus chapter 20, verse 15. We're going through the Ten Commandments, and Rob, we've already been through 1 to 7, so right. Now it's time for commandment number 8.
0: All right, so commandment number 8 says that you shall not steal.
1: Right, you shall not steal. Anything wrong with that commandment?
0: No, nothing wrong with that at all.
1: Is there anybody that's watching this series, this four-part series, that would think that there's something wrong with the eighth commandment that says, you shall not steal?
0: I don't know, Steve. I know that when I was in prison ministries, that I would show up there and introduce myself, and I would say, my name is Rob Not. And I think that was commandment number 8 for them. And hopefully they thought about that when
1: Rob not. Yeah. You know, it amazes me that so many people are down on the Ten Commandments. They say, oh, it's just for the Jews. It's Old Testament, doesn't apply to us. It's bondage. Now we're free in Jesus. So, you know, if a pastor were to say that to me, let's say I walk into a church and the pastor says, I'm free in Jesus. I don't need to keep the Ten Commandments. All that was nailed to the cross. I could say, can I take the offering that was just given, the offering plate? I can steal all that money.
0: No.
1: Because, well, the commandment says don't steal has now been nailed to the cross.
0: Yeah.
1: No pastor would agree with that. No sane person would agree if you really, you know, stressed, do you think it's bad for us to be not stealing? I mean, it's over the top. People aren't thinking this through.
0: Steve, look at society. Look at the amount of theft. I mean, the reason a lot of the prices are so high is that there's all this shoplifting. I was looking at a statistic.
1: That's one reason. Inflation's another reason.
0: But this statistic was saying that 75% of employees steal from their employers.
1: Yeah, wow.
0: And it could be as little as the change at the end of the day. Or maybe something in the bathroom that, you know, we have this entitlement generation, a generation and young people who are coming up through our school systems that aren't being taught right and wrong. And so no wonder when they get out in the real world, they're not thinking about thou shalt not steal.
1: Yeah, and this also ties

0: in with, well, I mentioned that I teach a finance course. Mm-hmm. It's called Grow Your Money with God. And I've looked at the Ten Commandments from a financial standpoint, not just a moral standpoint. But, mm-hmm. you know, the fourth commandment says, 6 days you shall labor and do all your work. And so it commands us to work, to get a job, to earn our own income. And the more, if we do that, then we won't need to steal because we've got a good job. And we get to the 10th commandment, says don't covet anything that belongs to your neighbor. We don't need to covet those because we have our own things, because we have our own, we've been working ourselves. And so God wants us to be honest, moral, upright. And the 8th commandment also focuses on respecting rights, respecting other people's property. Like I mentioned, the first commandment, each commandment says something else about God, and God respects human rights. So if it's mm-hmm. if something belongs to you, I shouldn't take it from you. You've earned it. It's yours, and I shouldn't mm-hmm. steal from you. And this is these are principles of morality and honesty and integrity.
1: Yeah.
0: And we, people need to be instructed on these things.
1: I think, Steve, that too many people aren't looking at the Ten Commandments, and too many people are allowing the culture to give them the idea that they're entitled to this and they're entitled to that. You know, and it's not just stealing. It's when you break this commandment, it's as if you, it's the link that you really break all the other ones.
0: Because that's right. Exactly. And let me just read another text here from
1: sure.
0: Ephesians 4:28. Where Paul said, verse 27, he says, neither give place to the devil. Verse 28 says, let him that stole steal no more, but let him rather labor, working with his hands the thing which is good, that he may have to give to him that needs. So
1: wow.
0: you get a job, you work, you don't steal, because if you steal, it puts you on the side of the devil, and then you earn so that you can give to others. And these are biblical principles. And so when people say, well, the law of God's been done away with, Paul doesn't agree with that.
1: You know, Steve, I'm thinking about this, and I know our time is short, but I think it's worth mentioning, and that is, I'm amazed that when somebody like Bernie Madoff steals $50 billion in assets, when he is a rich person, you know what? When you don't have Jesus, you're not satisfied. And no amount of money or wealth or treasure is going to satisfy, and that's why we see those things happen.
0: Yeah.
1: Because there's no satisfaction.
0: That's right. So the 8th commandment commands honesty and integrity in the way we relate to the things of others. Okay, number 9. Let's go to number 9. I'll read this one.
1: Go ahead.
0: Exodus 20, verse 16. You shall not bear false witness against your neighbor.
1: Lying.
0: Yeah, lying. And this tells us, like I said, each commandment reveals something different about God. Mm-hmm. And the 9th commandment reveals that God is a God of truth. Jesus, when he was here on earth, over and over again, he said, I tell you the truth, I tell you the truth, I tell you the truth. He never lied.
1: I am the truth.
0: And yeah, he is the truth. And so God wants us to not lie about mm-hmm. other people and say things about people that aren't true. What about that commandment? Is that a good one or a bad one?
1: That's
0: should
1: a good
0: we keep
1: one.
0: Keep it or throw it out?
1: I think we should keep it. I think too, you know, as Christians, you know, we may not outright lie like it's just a bold-faced lie, but isn't it lying if we paint it in such a way that it says something that's not accurate?
0: Yeah, that's right.
1: You know, I mean, as Christians, again, you called us, or God has called us to this high standard, ambassadors for the King, representatives of Jesus. And so when he's living in us, you know, we don't want to even steal so much as a, you know, thimble of thread somewhere. We want to be honest. We want to do what God wants us to do. And I think that this idea of lying, you know, we could be lying to ourselves. Not just lying, and it's what I've noticed too is that we can become lying so much that we don't realize we almost believe our own lies.
0: Yeah, and lies are from Satan. Mm. He's the father of lies, John 8:44.
1: Right.
0: And Jesus is the way and the truth and the life. And really, this verse deals with the whole great controversy. Are we in the side of lies, or are we on the side of truth? Are we telling the truth, or are we saying things about others that aren't true?

0: And it just, it impresses me to say less about others when I really don't know the facts. I've been so convicted of this.
1: Bite your tongue if
0: you're not sure, don't talk. Don't say things about other people that you don't know whether what you're saying is right. And if everybody were to follow this on social media, through email, on email, Facebook, all the things that are going on out there, and people say things about me many times, or White Horse Media, that aren't true. And the Holy Spirit is the Spirit of truth. And He wants to guide us into all truth and teach us to tell the truth. Now, let's look at the last commandment. I want you to read verse 17.
1: You shall not covet thy neighbor's house. You shall not covet thy neighbor's wife, nor his manservant, nor his maidservant, nor his ox, nor his ass, nor anything that is thy neighbor's. Don't covet.
0: Yeah, don't covet, which really means, and covetousness deals with the heart.
1: Mm-hmm.
0: Coveting
1: desire.
0: What other people, yeah, it deals with the desire. So stealing is taking something, you know, not bearing or bearing false witness is lying, but coveting deals with
1: the heart.
0: It deals with the root of sin, which is the selfishness, the selfish desire. And this impresses me, Rob, that, well, a number of things. God wants us to be content with what we have.
1: Mm-hmm.
0: Contentment. God is a God of contentment.
1: Amen.
0: And peace. But it also impresses me that if we're going to keep these commandments, our hearts have to be changed by the Holy Spirit, because we cannot change our hearts and have a, you know, be content and not covet without a total transformation through the Holy Spirit.
1: How many Bible stories do we have, Steve, of people who coveted, and how does it end? Usually it doesn't end well.
0: Yeah.
1: You know, Achan coveted and put it under his tent, thinking he's going to get ahead.
0: That's right.
1: And what happened? His whole family was underneath a pile of stones. You know, so you look at these stories, you look at, you know, the Bible says that we should be content with what we have. And when you're converted, you can be content. Again, it goes back to the relationships that we have with each other, that we should not covet what other people have and be content with what we have.
0: That's right. Now, notice the next three verses. After the Ten Commandments are given by God, verse 18 says, "And all the people saw the thunderings and the lightnings and the noise of the trumpet and the mountain smoking. And when the people saw it, they removed and stood afar off. And they said to Moses, 'Speak with us and we will hear, but let not God speak with us lest we die.'"
1: Yeah.
0: And verse 20 said, "Moses said to the people, 'Fear not, for God is come to prove you or test you, that his fear may be before your faces and that you sin not.'" God's plan is that we don't sin, and his glory was revealed.
1: Right.
0: He gave the law.
1: Right.
0: And his goal is that his fear or his reverence or his presence would be before our faces all the time, so that we won't sin by breaking the Ten Commandments.
1: So you think, Steve, that this, you know, display of his power on the mountain was kind of like to reinforce?
0: Oh, yes,
1: this
0: definitely
1: is important.
0: God was serious, and he wanted people to get the message that the Ten Commandments are important, and he wants us to get the message. And again, like we've talked about, when we do sin, that's where we need Jesus. 1 John 2:1 says, "I'm writing this to you so you don't sin."
1: Right.
0: But if you do sin, we have an advocate with the Father, Jesus Christ, who died on the cross for our sins.
1: That is such a wonderful verse. Steve, when we're thinking about these Ten Commandments, when we think about the children of Israel, you know, and God reminding his people that here's the Messiah is going to come through his people, was it just for his people, or were the people of Israel the representatives of Jesus to help everybody understand this?
0: That's right. It wasn't just for them. It's for the world.
1: Yeah.
0: And we don't really have time to really go into all the verses, but Jesus summarized the Ten Commandments in the two commandments.
1: Right.
0: Love God with your whole heart, soul, mind, and strength, and your neighbor as yourself. If we love God, we'll keep the first four. If we love our neighbor as ourselves, we'll keep the last six. And ultimately, God is a God of love. Amen. And his law is a reflection of his love. And he wants what's best for all of us. Yep. White Horse Media has a little track if you're interested in. It's on the Ten Commandments.

0: Commandments where you can get these and you can give them out and people can read the Ten Commandments one by one, very easy to give away. And on the back is the plan of salvation, showing that we are saved. People can be saved through the grace and the mercy and the love of God. We are strongly convicted at White Horse Media that God has called us to teach the Ten Commandments, that God's law is the foundation of morality, the foundation of the health of society. And we just encourage you to read those commandments, learn them, study them, and come to Jesus so he can cleanse your life, purify your soul, and help you to be obedient to his law for your own good. God bless you, and thanks for watching.
1: Hi, I'm John Bradshaw from It Is Written, and I'd like to introduce you to a resource that will be a blessing to you. The It Is Written Bible Study Guides are a beautifully illustrated, easy-to-understand way to gain a deeper understanding of the Bible and God's amazing plan for your life. Lessons cover life's most challenging questions, such as, can God be trusted? Why does God allow suffering? Is there hope for a planet in crisis? What happens when we die, and much more. For your free Bible study guides, contact Good News TV at the number on your screen. Thanks for watching It Is Written on Good News TV, and may God richly bless you as you study His Word.

0: What does Frankenstein have to do with the resurrection of Jesus? Stay tuned.
1: I had very logical reasons believing in things that logic and reason could never teach me. It's kind of ironic, but the more complexity science finds in life, becomes the whole scenario in theory they use to explain its origin. The really amazing thing is that quantum physics shows that nature, at its most fundamental level, strains human credulity and knowledge in ways biblical faith never does.
0: Hello, Cliff Goldstein. Welcome to the program. I'd like to begin with a Holocaust memoir by Viktor Frankl. And in it, he tells an old tale. A rich, mighty Persian once walked into his garden with one of his servants. The servant cried that he had just encountered death, who had threatened him. He begged his master to give him his fastest horse so that he could make haste and flee to Tehran, which he hoped to reach that evening. The master consented, and the servant galloped off on the horse. On returning to his house, the master himself met death and questioned him. "Why did you terrify and threaten my servant?" Death answered, "I did not threaten him. I only showed surprise in still finding him here when I planned to meet him tonight in Tehran." Death does meet us, and not just in Tehran either. Or perhaps we carry death around in us as part of us, more tightly wired in our cells and as DNA. And only waiting something internal, cancer, or external, Nazis, to bring it out. Whatever the metaphor, death wins. Unless what Christians say is true, which is that Jesus Christ died and was resurrected. And

In his resurrection, we have the hope of our own resurrection. That is, death does not have the final say. You know, that's a pretty heavy claim, isn't it?

Johnston here saying it. That's the Bible. That's the Apostle Paul. Let me read you Paul in 1 Corinthians 12-19. Listen to this. Now, if Christ is preached that he has been raised from the dead, how do some of you say that there is no resurrection of the dead? But if there is no resurrection of the dead, then Christ is not risen. And if Christ is not risen, then our preaching is empty and your faith is also empty. Yes, and we are found false witnesses of God because we have testified of God that he raised up Christ, whom he did not raise up, if in fact the dead do not rise. And if the dead do not rise, for if the dead do not rise, then Christ is not risen. And if Christ is not risen, your faith is futile. You are still in your sins. Then also those who have fallen asleep in Christ have perished. If in this life only we have hope in Christ, we of all men are most pitiable. I mean, the boy's pretty clear here, is he not? Pure and simple. No waffling, no fine print, no horseplay. If there is no resurrection, no hope, no promise, their faith is futile, and the dead, rotting in the ground, remain there. Perish, gone, no different than a roadkill. Ouch. Now keep this in the back of your mind. As I tell you a story, perhaps you will recognize it before I am done, but let me give you the story. An idealistic young man living in the 18th century wanted to change the world for good. I mean, don't they all? He sought through the marvels of science and technology to defeat sickness, suffering, and death. He had hoped that, quote, if I could bestow animation upon lifeless matters, I might in the process of time renew life where death had apparently devoted the body to corruption. And so he toiled, pursuing, quote, nature in her hiding place, until he had reached his goal, creating life from non-life. He writes, it was on a dreary night of November that I beheld the accomplishment of my toils. He bemoaned as the lifeless thing at his feet came alive. I saw the dull yellow eye of the creature opened. It breathed hard and a convulsive motion agitated its limbs. And long, he was horrified by the monster that he had made. Quote, how can I describe my emotions at this catastrophe, or how I delineated the wretch whom with such infinite pains and care I had endeavored to form? Hating what he had formed, the science abandoned it, only later to discover that his creation had murdered the scientist's brother, revenge for him having made such a lonely and despicable being to begin with. Okay. Eventually, the scientist and his creation meet in the Swiss mountains, and the creature demands that the scientist makes him a female partner. The scientist agreed, but then realizing that he's about to create another monster, abandons the project, angering his creation, who then kills not only the scientist's best friend, but later his wife. Eventually, the science dies, and the monster disappears into history. You know the story? Of course, it's the Gothic horror science fiction story, Frankenstein, published in 1818. It was written by Mary Shelley in response to a bet over who could write the

best ghost story. Frankenstein has endured through the years the subject of much critical and popular review. Some saw it as a critique of the French Revolution, which was still rocking Europe at the time Shelley wrote it. Others saw it as a warning about the dangers of technology. Some derived it as a commentary on the meaning of life. How did Mary, now, how does Mary, what does Mary Shelley's Frankenstein have to do with the resurrection of Jesus? A lot. At least, if as some critics have claimed, the resurrection of Jesus no more happened than did the young Dr. Frankenstein create his monster. Okay, but I'm jumping ahead of myself here. We'll come back to Frankenstein. Let's go now to the resurrection of Jesus, or at least the claims of the resurrection of Jesus. If you read the Gospels and Paul, you have a number of people claiming to have seen the resurrected Christ. That is, after Christ had been crucified and killed, according to these texts, Jesus had appeared in person to many people. And these appearances, foundation of the Christian faith. According to the New Testament, hundreds of people saw the resurrected Jesus for themselves or had enough evidence of those who claimed to have seen it to convince them of it. The list goes chronically something like this. I'm not going to give you all the Bible texts, but you can find plenty about it. Anyway, according to the Bible, this is what happened. Okay. The Roman guards at the tomb saw the resurrected Jesus. Implicit in the account is that the guards must have seen the resurrection itself, which explains why the religious leaders bribed them to lie about it. After all, a mere empty tomb wouldn't have been a big deal, because maybe the disciples did steal it. Or maybe after the angel came down, or maybe the angel himself swiped it. A missing corpse does not a resurrection prove. Meanwhile, the actions of the religious leaders prove that they too believe that Jesus had been risen. Again, why bribe the guards otherwise? How ironic that the first to see the resurrection of Jesus or to believe it were his enemies. Next were the women who went to the tomb and found it empty, and were told by angels that Christ had been resurrected. Mary, who knew only that the tomb was empty, told Peter and John. And when John came to the tomb and John saw it, believed. Mary is back at the tomb and Jesus appears to her. Jesus later appeared to other women. The next time we have biblical texts having Jesus manifesting self to people is on the road to Emmaus. Then these two go to Jerusalem, where they are told that the Lord is indeed risen and has appeared to Simon. Words which reveal that though Jesus hadn't appeared to these others, they believe that he is risen because he had appeared to Simon. Then Jesus manifests himself to them all. And 8 days later, he again to them all, but now with Thomas present. Finally, Jesus comes to them in the Galilee. According to Paul, Jesus was seen by over 500 brethren at once, of whom the greater part remained to the present, but some has fallen asleep. Though Paul doesn't say where this event happened, it must have been when the resurrected Jesus gave to them, as Luke said, many infallible proofs being seen by them during 40 days and speaking of things pertaining to the kingdom of God. Then not long after Jesus' death, when the disciples need to replace Judas, they needed someone must become a witness to us of his resurrection.
and they propose Jesus, Joseph called Barabbas, who was surnamed Justice, and Matthias. In other words, they needed people who

are witnesses to the resurrection. And finally, so these two obviously were. And then finally, Paul says that Jesus appeared to James and then to all the apostles and finally to Paul himself. Okay. Now, we don't know how many guards at the tomb when he rose or how many chief priests and other leaders were told what happened, but they constituted more who believed that it happened. Paul said that Jesus appeared to 500 at once as a single meeting. And because Jesus remained for 40 days after his resurrection, it's not hard to imagine that he appeared to many others as well. After all, if the point was to get people to believe, it's hard to imagine him not appearing to others. Thus, the resurrected Christ showed himself to hundreds of people, and who knows how many more, perhaps thousands then, believed based on the eyewitness testimony of those who have seen him. Anyway, that's at least what the Bible says. But you know, maybe the Bible writers were lying about it. Maybe it was all part of a conspiracy to get people to believe in Jesus, right? I mean, it's not logically impossible, is it? I mean, some of these people, particularly the authors of the Gospels, they had a lot invested in Jesus, didn't they? There's one account when James and John, the sons of Zebedee, came to him saying, "Teacher, we want you to do for us whatever we asked." And he said unto them, "What do you want me to do for you?" And they said to him, "Grant us that we may sit one on your right hand and the other on your left in your glory." I mean, these boys had some plans, didn't they? But then what happens? Jesus goes and gets himself crucified, gets crucified on them, and all their plans vanish. So, in the end, they make up all this stuff about Jesus being resurrected and so forth. In other words, with all their hopes, with all their plans, with all their ambitions nailed to the cross, these men, rather than give it all up, made it all up. Because in the end, his followers expected Jesus to be crowned, not crucified. They expected him to be hailed as king, not vilified as a criminal. And because of that, they concocted a correction story. That's the theory, anyway. However, there is a slight problem here. They were willing to die for their beliefs. They were willing to face prison, even death for it. Now you say, "Come on, Goldstein, you can't be serious, can you? Questioning whether religious people will die for their faith? Questioning whether religious people will face persecution or death for their beliefs? Never happens, does it?" I mean, religious history is blood-soaked with the faithful willing to suffer and die for their beliefs. Catholics were tortured, jailed, and killed rather than renounce their belief in the Pope and Roman Catholicism. Protestants, in much greater numbers, were tortured, jailed, and killed rather than profess belief in the Pope and Roman Catholicism. And those 19 hijackers on 9/11 really had to believe in the promises of paradise, didn't they? Otherwise, what? They're going to blow themselves up and others for what they knew was a lie? I mean, you can't be serious, Goldstein, can you? One would be hard-pressed to find any enduring faith where people at one time or another weren't willing to suffer and die for it. Dying for a belief hardly makes the belief true, especially because so many have died for a belief that contradicts the belief that others have been willing to die for.
Okay, which means if

course, that those willing to die for the resurrection of Jesus. No more proves the resurrection true than the 9/11 hijackers' willingness to die for Islam proves it true. Yet, with the resurrection of Christ, the parallel with these other beliefs falls apart. And it falls apart because of what I call the Frankenstein factor. The what? The Frankenstein factor. What do I mean? Imagine after the publication of the novel Frankenstein, Mary Shelley and her husband, Percy Bysshe Shelley, and some friends involved in the writing began promoting Frankenstein as true. Okay? They insisted that, yes, a young Dr. Frankenstein really did, meaning attempt to do good, create life from non-life, but ended up making a violent monster whom he hated. Suppose they not only insisted that the story were true, but yet they attempted to find adherents and even to start a new version of Christianity based on the Frankenstein story. Okay? Then, suppose that the religious leaders of the time, suppose that they worked viciously and feverishly against the Shelleys and their friends, labeling them apostates, labeling them heretics, and then as a result persecuted them. Suppose, too, the political authorities became concerned about the dangers of this Frankenstein movement and began a vicious attack on the Shelleys and their cohorts, threatening them with arrest, imprisonment, torture, and death. Suppose all that. And yet the Shelleys and their small group were what? They were willing to face jail, imprisonment, punishment, torture, even death for a story that they knew from the start was a lie? Are you kidding me? In other words, you have to say, to make that parallel, you have to say that the Shelleys were willing to suffer and die and face everything that the apostles faced for a story that they knew from the start was a lie. In the history of fiction, what author, even if basing his or her characters on real people and events, not only insisted that the characters and the story was true, but was ready to face violence and punishment rather than to deny the truth of their story and the existence of their characters, even though they knew they had made it all up. They knew it was a lie. Come on. Can you imagine Mark Twain facing the gallows because he insisted that the story Huckleberry Finn was all true? Or can you imagine Leo Tolstoy standing before a firing squad rather than deny the veracity of Anna Karenina? Or Herman Melville, ready to be jailed, to be beaten, to be tortured, you know, anything, insisting that Moby Dick and the story of the great white whale was a true. Now, if all that seems ludicrous to you, then something similar happens with what they call the conspiracy theory. Okay, this is the idea that the whole thing was made up by the disciples and the apostles, that the whole thing, they made the story up even though they knew it wasn't true. Okay, see, it's one thing to suffer and die for a false belief
that you believe.

sincerely, even passionately believe. Sadly, the history of the world is filled with examples of people dying for nonsense, for lies, for things that everybody now knows is a lie. Okay? It's one thing for people to do it who truly believe it. But that's not what we're talking about here with the conspiracy theory. We're saying if they made it all up, you're saying that Matthew, Mark, Luke, John, Paul, Peter, all of these people suffered and died for something that was a lie and that they knew was a lie. And they knew it was a lie because they made it up. They concocted it all themselves. Again, it's one thing to die for a religious belief that you believe is true. Okay? That happens all the time. It's another thing to die for a religious belief or any belief that you know is false. Whoever heard of that? You made it up and you know it's a lie and you're willing to suffer and die for it. And you know, it gets worse. It gets worse if you adhere to this conspiracy theory. Because it's not just you dying for it. If you believe that these men were, it was all a lie, that not only were they willing to suffer and die for it, but look at how many other people who believe their lie, even while they were alive, who were willing to suffer and die for it, and they let them. It's one thing for some crazy meshuggah reason, okay? Some crazy reason you're going to let yourself die for what you know is a lie. But man, they'd have to be some pretty sleazy people to have made up this lie and not only allow themselves to die for it, but allow others who believe their lie to die for it. And that's what you have to believe if you believe that it was made up. I mean, the persecution of the church began while many of these people were alive. Alive. Themselves willfully watched others, perhaps family, friends, whoever, face hatred, calumny, jail, and torture for a story that they, for whatever crazy reason, fabricated. If this is true, these men were not only liars, but they were exceedingly evil people as well, letting others suffer and die for a lie that they had fabricated. Woo! That's pretty bad. But that is the option that you face if you accept it's called the conspiracy theory, that not only did they know it was a lie, they adhered to that lie at the cost of their lives. So let me ask you, it makes no sense. It makes no sense because they would have had to have made the whole thing up. The resurrection story, everything that they all testified to have seen Jesus. Matthew, you know, Mark, Luke, the gospel writers all talked about it. Paul on the road to Damascus, he talked about Jesus appearing to him. He made that up too, and then he spent the rest of his life promoting that story if it wasn't true. So the disciples concoct a lie, and then for some reason their enemy Paul concocts a lie, and they spend the rest of their lives promoting what they know is a lie and leading others to face the kind of persecution that they did. It makes no sense. What makes better sense is that the God who created the world and its natural laws, and who not only sustains, he not only sustains these laws, but at times transcends them. And on that Sunday morning after Christ's death, he raised him from the dead, the New Testament, the official account of that resurrection.

0: 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Thank you, and may God richly bless you.
1: Chronic stress is a growing public health crisis. 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

0: Welcome back to our seminar entitled, It's Coming. Pastor McGill right here. I'm Pastor Mitch, and we are so excited that you have joined us here in Pleasant Hill, California at the Pleasant Hill Seventh-day Adventist Church. This is night 11, and we are definitely on the downside here in terms of the number of presentations left, only four more, and I don't know what we're going to do when the 15th comes, because we're in a habit of coming and listening to Pastor John Loma King, but you know what? We'll try to get him back to our church, Pastor McGill.
1: That's right.
0: Anyway, tonight's presentation is called Washing Away the Past, and I think we all have a past that we'd like to see washed away. Amen. And, you know, if you would like to watch a previous presentation or two, you can go to the website called its-coming.com. What else can we find there on the website?
1: Well, you can also download that Bible study. We want to encourage you to download those studies, fill them out, and bring them back as we come together and see the answers on those questions. You can download it at home and bring it here. If you're on campus, bring it back for those questions to be answered. Also, we want to encourage you to turn in your questions. You can do that on the website as well. Turn in those questions as we continue to answer those questions with Pastor John and his lovely wife, Angie.
0: You know what? Pastor McGill Verasis and Pastor John Loma King have something in common, and that is they are heritage singers. And tonight we get to hear a very special music by Pastor McGill.

0: Amen. Amen. Amen. Let us have our closing prayer. Praise God. Can you say amen? Amen. God's blood will never lose its power. Thank you, Pastor Miguel. Thank you, Tim. That's what we're talking about tonight, that blood that has never lost its power. You kind of took me back to Oakwood there. But even more than that, you took me back to the cross.
1: Yes.
0: Tonight, we're going to talk about the blood that is still efficacious today. And what that blood is all about. So let's go to the Lord in prayer. Loving Father, gracious Lord, here it is, 6,000 years beyond the entrance of sin. And the blood of Jesus has never lost its power. And so, Lord, tonight, as your Spirit has come to speak to our hearts, help us to see that our greatest need is not just to hear about the blood or to learn about the blood, but to have that blood applied to our debt, to purchase for us a salvation that we could not on our best day even embrace. So send your Spirit tonight, Lord, to speak to our hearts, and may Jesus be exalted, uplifted, and may we find that blood poured into our hearts that one day we will meet you in the kingdom made new. Our prayer in Jesus' name, amen and amen. Thank you so much for that message and song. Well, welcome to It's Coming with me every night, but tonight's topic is washing away the past. What is the topic tonight, friends? Washing away the past. To me, this is what I might refer to as the fulcrum topic in the entire series. You know, we've been learning about God's Word, what God has said to us about the efficacy of His Word, the power of His Word, the validity of His Word, and the guidance that His Word brings to us. But tonight, we are going to confront the question, what do we do? Now that we know, what do we do? How can we cross over the line and leave our past behind us? How is that possible in a world that challenges us every moment of every day? As always, let us allow the Bible to speak. If you have your lessons, you can follow along. If you don't have one, go to its-coming.com and download the lesson, Washing Away the Past. Question number one, what picture does the Bible give about our natural condition? Romans 3 and verse 23, the Bible tells us, the Apostle Paul says, for all have sinned and fall short of the what? Glory of God. You know, friends, we can put forth our best effort, but on our best day, because of sin, we always fall short. Everybody falls short. You can be the

nicest Christian that anyone has ever met, you've got your down days. And even if you were able to master the art of being nice, you still need the blood of Jesus because you're living in the natural. Paul the Apostle says, when sin entered the world, Adam left every one of us short. We couldn't pay our bill. We couldn't check out of earth. We didn't have enough money in our righteousness to be able to buy a ticket out of here. But thank you for Jesus. What do you say? Jesus always bridges the gap between where we are and where he wants us to be. Question number two, how do the scriptures pinpoint the source of our fallen nature? Romans 5:12, the Apostle Paul speaks again. Therefore, just as through one man, what's that three-letter word? Sin entered the world, and death through sin. And thus, death spread to all men because, how many of us? All have sin. You see, friends, earth became the home of sin. North, south, east, and west, every coordinate in between. There was no place that you can go, and there still is no place on earth that you can go. That's why I'm always amazed when I think about the Tibetan monks, how they hide way up yonder in a mountain somewhere far away from civilization. What they fail to realize is the sin is not just in the civilization. The sin is in human nature. That's why when you hear people say, look deep within to find the answers to life, you know what you find? More confusion, more disappointment, more inability, more failure. Don't ever think that you can find freedom by looking within. The Bible said you will not find it because all have sinned and fallen short of the glory of God. This earth today is still the home of sin, but one day, God is going to wipe the slate clean and make the earth new again. Question number three, how does humanity's fallen nature influence our decisions? Isaiah 53, verse 6. What I love about this is we're going through the Bible. The Bible is giving the answers. Isaiah 53, verse 6, all we like sheep have gone in what direction? Astray. We have turned everyone to his own way. And the Lord has laid on him, that is on Jesus, the iniquity of us all. So when you see Jesus carrying that cross, that's not his cross, that's our cross. He didn't do anything wrong to carry that cross. He came, and the Bible says, Romans says, Christ became sin for us, and you'll find that in just a moment. He became what we are, that one day we can become what he is. That cross he carried out of love, not out of impulse, not out of imposition. He intended to die. You know, some people say, well, they forced Jesus to die. He got betrayed. Even if Judas did not betray him, he had to die. He said, nobody can take my life. I have the power to lay it down, and I've got the power to take it back up again. He came on a mission, and that mission required his death in order to rescue us. Question number four, what diagnosis does the Bible give for the human heart? Jeremiah 17 and verse 9. The heart is what? Come on, say it. Deceitful, get this, above all things, and desperately wicked. Who can know it? You know what Jeremiah just said? Look for everything you can find on the planet, and the heart is deceitful above all of that. Look for the most vicious animal, the most rabid dog. You can go to the forests and the jungles. You still can't find anything in the jungle that is as deceitful and wicked as the human heart. Let me tell you why. Men have done to men what animals will never do to animals. The most inhumane behavior on this planet has been man's inhumanity to man. Animals have this instinct. Have you ever seen a dog rescue a little bird? You ever see this on Facebook sometimes? A little dog rescuing a bird? Or a German shepherd allowing a parakeet to lay on his foot? Man, people will see people on the sidewalk dying, and they'll walk by like they don't even exist. Because we are so self-centered, the human heart is corrupt. Now, we know the word is interchangeable with the mind, but when you love somebody, you don't say, I mind you. You say, I heart you, because that's the seat of our affections.
Let's continue question number 5.

How does the psalmist David describe our birth? Psalm 51, verse 5. Behold, I was brought forth in what? Iniquity, and in sin my mother conceived me. Now, this is a serious issue, but I want to illustrate something, and I don't want you to get thrown off by the picture, but here's a picture of a miniature sinner. That's a miniature sinner. That's why Pastor Miguel, am I right? That's why when they get to 2 years old, when they get to 2 years old, what do we call it? The terrible twos. Why? Dr. Archibald Hart, a wonderful preacher, he wrote a book on expository preaching, powerful book. He said, God allowed children to be born as infants because if they were 150 pounds when they were born and you miss their feeding time, they'll grab you by the collar and say, where's my bottle? He said, the nature within them is so unregenerated. Here's what he said. They'll be the worst thieves, rapists, and murderers because of the nature that's contained in them. You remember those babies, when you miss their feeding time, they could cry to shatter glass. They inhale, you know, you think they're done crying, they go, and when they exhale, you got to cover your ears. That nature is blown away. Welcome to the miniature. Now, we love babies, right? But you know what I'm saying. That's why the wise man Solomon said, foolishness is bound up in where? The heart of a child. When they get to 2 years old, they start picking stuff up. Those are those kids in Walmart that say no when their parents say do this. Let me tell you something. If I ever did that, my plot would have been in the second aisle in Walmart. That's right. Some of you folk let your kids run the house. Ah, not where I was raised. I learned that the bottom is for sitting and other things. But the problem with this generation, they call it abuse. Now, I understand there's some crazy parents, but understanding the, not for the crazy parents, but I want to tell you, the rod of correction really drove a lot of my foolishness far away. I'll tell you some stories, but I'm going to get to the topic. The Bible is clear. That heart is a messed up place because of sin. How does the Bible describe our inability to change? Jeremiah 13, verse 23. Can the Ethiopian change his skin? What's the answer? No. Or the leopard his spots? What's the answer? No. And watch this. Then may you also do good who are accustomed to do evil. Humans practice evil. That's why some church members, they're baptized, but they're unchanged. They joined the church because the doctrines were true and they didn't accept the truth about themselves. Did you hear what I said? Yes. The hardest thing for people to do is to look at themselves. But when you can confront yourself and say, you know what, I am a wicked person. When you can say the extent of my evil is limitless unless I let Jesus come in. That's right. That's why you have some church members, man, they are dangerous. They'll shoot you in the aisle if they want to. I could tell you some stories about that too. I had a lady come to church with a bat once. A small Louisville Slugger bat. She was going to beat up one of the deacons. And when he heard about it, he had two other deacons following him all around church. Yeah. Believe me, I've had some people walk into church on Sabbath morning, not at the church I'm at now, but one lady said, I'm angry and don't try to stop me. I'm angry. I'm going to be angry all service. I said, you don't need to be angry in God's house. Go home and fix that and come back with the right attitude. The heart is messed up. Human nature, that's why human nature is unpredictable. Just when you think somebody's doing right, they do wrong. When you think they're going to do wrong, they up and do right. Am I right? When you think your kids are going to mess up, they straighten up. You say, oh, what happened to you? Right. And when you think they're going to be the worst, they get the highest grades in the class. Human nature is unpredictable. Your children know how to smile. And when they go to school, they're somebody completely different. Uh-huh. And they tell you the problem is the teacher. Really, they're trying to turn you on the teacher when the problem is them. Human nature is unpredictable. And it's evasive. It'll do anything it can not to be found out. But watch out. If you don't find out yourself first, God's going to expose you. Mm-hmm. Number 7. What is the consequence that comes with our sin nature? What is the consequence? Very short, but to the point. Romans 6:23, together, for the wages of sin is what? Yeah. Is death.

is the best human nature can offer. Death is the best human nature can offer. Everybody got one of those. You know what? If and when the day comes that I lay in that coffin, I want to go in with the right character. Not with the biggest house, not with the fanciest car, not with the most money in the bank, because ain't none of those things going to get me off this ground. I want to go in that coffin with the character of Christ reproduced in my life. Anybody else? It's time to stop saying I'm a Christian and start behaving like a Christian, but you can't do it if you're trying. Victory is not T-R-Y-U-M-P-H. It's T-R-I-U-M-P-H. The Father, the Son, and the Holy Spirit. How does sin affect our quality of life? Proverbs 14, verse 12. Here's how it affects it. There is a way that seems right to a man, but its end is the way of death. You see, friends, don't trust your salvation to instinct. Some people say, I think that's the right church, or I think that's the right thing. No, no. God does not want us to find truth or find a church by just thinking. God does not even want us to try to find a church by heritage. Some people say, well, my mother was this, my father was this, my grandfather was that. Don't become a third generation sinner or a fourth generation person that loves darkness, because some people will go to church just because their parents went to that church. God wants you to let His Word be your guide. Can you say amen? Amen. Don't trust your salvation to instinct, or don't even ask your pastor. Check it out by God's Word. Yes. When His Word is under God's Word, you can trust Him. But when He says, I know what God's Word says, but here's what I say, you better run for your life. Today, number 9, how does sin impact our fitness to enter the kingdom? Jesus made it very clear, John 3 and verse 5. Jesus answered, most assuredly, another way to say that in the Greek is certainly, I say to you, unless one is what? Born of water and the Spirit, he cannot enter the kingdom of God. Notice, it didn't just say doctrinally born, it's saying you got to be born of the water and of the Spirit. In other words, let's look at this, and I want to introduce something to you tonight that I don't think you probably grabbed yet. And God just always reveals these. I'm not the only one, but I hope you get it. You see, the cross, Jesus paid sin's debt on the cross, did He not? That's a fact. So why do we have to be born of the water, which is baptism, and of the Spirit, which is allowing the Spirit of God to come into our lives and inhabit us? Jesus paid sin's debt on the cross. So why do we have to be baptized? Baptism applies the credit to us. Did you get that? So you might go to a hotel for 30 days, and you come down to the desk and realize, it's beyond my credit limit. Jesus comes along and says, I got you covered. I'll pay the difference. Sin burdened us with a debt we could never pay. Jesus paid it. Now, so when Jesus paid it, that's a fact. But whether or not it is applied to you is not a fact. You got to choose to allow the blood of Jesus to be applied to your life. That's why just hearing all this truth and going back home, staying the same, is the worst thing you can do. Amen. These are moments of salvation. But saying, you know what, I don't want to be the same. I want the Lord to change my life. I want to be all that the Lord knows that I can be. And believe me, brothers and sisters, you don't have a clue how your life can be transformed until you give the Lord the opportunity to make that change. Amen. That's why Paul says in Romans 6 and verse 7, for he who has died has been what? Freed from sin. The songwriter, I love that song, Jesus paid it all. But get this, but he didn't do it all. There's something you've got to do. You got to accept his signature at the bottom of your bill that you cannot pay. And now here's a word that you may have heard before, but have not embraced it. Here it is. This word, propitiation, say that with me. Propitiation. Pastor Mitch and Pastor Miguel, when I studied this in the Greek, I couldn't breathe. This is so deep. I'm going to give you the shortened version. I preached to my wife last night on the edge of the bed about this word propitiation. It's so beautiful. It brought me to tears as I was explaining it to her. This is powerful. Let me just set the stage. God

0: hates sin so much. You know why? Because sin cost his son's life. I'm going to ask you a human question. If you met the person that killed your child, how would you feel? Where is he? Now watch this. That's human nature. That's how we are. You got to really have Jesus in you to forgive somebody when they take your child's life. I'm talking to a parent. God's son. He said, Dad, let's put a plan together. And they agreed that Jesus would be the sacrifice to save all of us. When he left the courts of heaven, there was no guarantee that he would come back.
1: That's right.
0: Because he took on human flesh, this frail human flesh. All the anger and hostility that had been developed for 4,000 years was all waiting down there. And even though Mary was a beautiful young girl, she still had the sin nature. And she wrapped divinity in the flesh of humanity. This is powerful. And that young child came forth in Nazareth to the tauntings of him possibly being an illegitimate child. You know what? He could have said, I'm not illegitimate. I'm the son of God. You want to see how? And those neighbors could have been flying all over the community. But he held all that in because he knew that if he had failed in a single point, all of us would be lost. And the devil pulled out his best guns to try to get Jesus. His brothers accused him of being an illegitimate child. And he grew up with that. That's why he couldn't do much in Nazareth.
1: That's right.
0: Because that's where he was raised. They said, there's no way that Miguel is the son of God. There's no possible way. That was the kid that was working in the carpenter shop. Don't listen to that kid. And he couldn't do anything because nobody would listen to him. And even the rabbis, how old are you? And you said, do you know Abraham? And he said, before Abraham was, I am. But he could not sin. So now watch this. God's anger against sin is so deep. That's what the lake of fire is all about. But the lake of fire is not designed for any of us. It's designed just for the devil and his angels. But the devil says, you know what, God? I want to find another way to hurt you. I'm going to take your kids with me. All those people that are walking on the planet, I'm going to try my best to drag them into the fires of hell with me. And God said, not on my son's life.
1: That's right.
0: So we sent Jesus down here. Amen. And he fought to save us. And when Jesus died on the cross and the clouds were dark, the death of Jesus averted God's wrath against sinners.
1: Amen.
0: Now, I don't know if you got that. Because until that moment, every one of us was destined to the lake of fire. And God said, because of all of them, because of all of these sinners, my son had to die. He was angry, but when his son died, his son said, Dad, we got it taken care of. Let me go to the next level. When Jesus shed his blood, it turned God's judgment seat into God's mercy seat. You see, friend, there's only one thing higher than God's law. It's his mercy. And we hear about this thing called salvation. We don't pay it any attention because we think we have a better way. But there's no way other than the propitiation of Jesus. He told God, Dad, we got this. I fulfilled the will you sent me to accomplish, and they can be saved. Can somebody say amen?
2: Yes.
0: So there's a plan to get out of here.
3: Yes.
0: There's a way out.
3: Yes.
0: I'm talking to you tonight about a way out.
3: Yes.
0: I'm not talking to you about doctrine. I'm talking to you about the one who has the keys of death and the grave. I'm talking to you about the one who defeated the devil on his best day.
3: Yes.
0: But the devil says, I got to find a way into your weakness to get you into hell with me. I got to find a way to tear down your success to get you into hell with me. But the Father and the Son says, not on the blood of my son. Today, when Jesus died on the cross, God's judgment seat And our behalf became God's mercy seat.
1: That's right.

0: And Jesus said, whomsoever will, let him come and partake of the water of life freely.
1: That's right.
0: For God so loved the world that he gave his only begotten son, that whosoever, whether you're serving five life sentences, you can be saved by Jesus.
1: Yes,
0: that whosoever believeth in him, there are those three words the devil hates, should not perish, but have everlasting life. Can somebody say amen?
1: Amen.
0: So excuse me for getting a little emotional, but I want to tell you, I know where I was, and I know where I'm headed. And I'm not headed there because I got a plan. I accepted the plan, the only plan that can save me. Question 10, the Apostle Paul put a list together of the many ways that sin affects our nature. Thank you, Jesus. Romans 3, verse 11 to 16. He says, there is none, this is deep, there is none who understands. There is none who seeks after God. They have all turned aside. They have together become unprofitable. This is God seeing human nature. There is none who does good. No, not one. Their throat is an open tomb. With their tongues, they have practiced deceit. The poison of asps is under their lips. That's like snake's poison. Whose mouth is full of cursing and bitterness. Their feet are swift to shed blood. Destruction and misery are in their ways. That is just a tip of human nature. So when you think you got it all together, oh no, you don't. The Bible has a diagnosis that we cannot deny. That's why I had to pull this picture together. You see, human nature brings out the worst in us because the worst is in us. When people are deceptive and lie and steal and trying to cut you down and destroy churches and tear the pastors apart, human nature brings out the worst in those who have not allowed the best of Jesus to get in them. That's why Jesus said when he looked at that very well-dressed publican tax collector named Matthew, he said, do not marvel that I say to you, you righteous, you Pharisee, you well-educated sinner, do not marvel that I say to you, you must be born again. Nicodemus came to him by night because he didn't want the other religious people to see. But at night, the Lord says, you may be standing in the night, but I'm going to reveal to you the light of day. You must be born again. You see, the new birth imparts a new life. The new birth does for us in this life so many beautiful things. But let me tell you something, brethren. I'm looking forward to the side of life. When I hit 77,000 years old, that's where I want to be. Come on, somebody say amen. I ain't living for 80 years. I'm living for 96,000. I'm living for 157,000 years. Can you come to my party? When is it? It's 60,000 years from now. I'll be there. That's what I'm really. You could keep all this earth. You can keep your cloudless skies. I'm getting out of here one day. Because I don't have any plans. I've been around the world more than 60 countries. I haven't found a single country that's going to settle the joy that I'm looking forward to. The new birth imparts new life. Not only does the new life fix you up down here, but it gives you so much more to look forward to. Even the most famous people die. You know, Elvis died. Some people don't think that, but he died. Yeah, the Rat Pack all died. Dean Martin, Sammy Davis Jr., they all died. Michael Jackson died. Prince died. The list goes on and on because the wages of sin is what? Death. And we worshiped their fame, but they worshiped the wrong God. I'm worshiping the right God. Because that's the only God that's going to get us out of here. Come on, let me stop preaching and teaching. Number 11. How does baptism unite us with Jesus? Paul continues speaking, Romans 6, verse 3. Or do you not know that as many of us as were what? Baptized into Christ Jesus, were baptized into his death. When we accept the when we enter into baptism, baptism unites us in the likeness first of Christ's death. That's the first thing it does. It takes us from where we are and says, let's go on the cross. It takes us to the cross where Jesus already died. His death is now credited to us so that we don't have to die physically. And that death results in the likeness of Christ's resurrection. Did you hear what I said? We join Jesus in the likeness of his death, and when we come out of the baptismal pool, when we come out of the water in baptism, we come forth in the likeness of Christ's resurrection.

Do you know what that means? When Jesus came out of the watery grave, when Jesus came out of the River Jordan, when John baptized him, Jesus came out of that, and the Holy Spirit said, and the Father said, "This is my beloved Son in whom I'm well pleased." And the Holy Spirit entered his life to empower him in his earthly ministry that we all might be saved. So I want to be one day, I don't want to just be in the temporary, like,

1 Peter 1, verse 18 to 19. Knowing that you are not redeemed with corruptible things like silver or gold from your aimless conduct, meaning your shaky life, received by tradition from your fathers, but with the precious blood. What kind of blood? Precious. The precious blood of Christ, as of a lamb without blemish and without spot. See, Christ redeemed us through his precious blood. Stop saying Jesus died for me and be willing to die for Jesus. Did you hear what I said? God's not asking you to take a gun and take your life. He's simply saying, if you lay down your life and accept my life, I could preserve your life better than you can preserve yourself. Not your way of life, but a way that's far better than your way of life. Christ redeemed us through his precious blood. And you know what? One drop of blood was so efficacious, it can save all humanity. Power in the blood. Power in the blood. Yes. How did Jesus become our substitutionary sacrifice? Paul continues speaking. Now, you've heard me say Paul over and over and over and over again. Haven't you heard me say that? That's a man who understands it because he knew who he was. He partook of that same power, and he's transitioning from who he was to who he is in Christ. So his message is not just a message he received, but a message he lived. 2 Corinthians 5, verse 21. For he made him, that is Jesus, who knew no sin, to be sin for us, that we might become the righteousness of God in him. What a trade. Jesus became what we are to make us what he is. And what is that, friends? Righteous. Righteous. Now watch this. How can we be righteous in sinful flesh? The only way that we can be righteous in sinful flesh is if somebody else is living that life in us. It is no longer I who live, but Christ who lives in me. Galatians 2:20, and the life which I now live in the flesh, I live by faith in the Son of God who loved me and gave himself for me. You're not getting a second chance to do what you failed to do the first time. The second time, Christ is moving in and says, let's start clearing out all this old furniture and bring some new power in this life. Amen, somebody. Jesus became what we are to make us what he is, righteous. And here's the question, number 14, what transaction does baptism symbolize? Romans 6, verse 5 and 6. Here's what the Bible says, for if we have been united together in the likeness of his death, what's the next word? Certainly, we also shall be in the likeness of his resurrection. How? Verse 6. Knowing this, that our old man was crucified with him. Yes. That old man, that's the Adam nature. That the body of sin might be done away with. Yes. That we should no longer be slaves to sin. How can a drug addict get cleaned up? By the power of Christ. How can a smoker be delivered? By the power of Christ. My mother smoked three to four packs of cigarettes a day. When I met her, she had seven demons in her life. That woman that abandoned me at 3 months old, I said, Mama, pray. When I was in Heritage, I said, Mom, pray for deliverance. I'd send her records and Bible things to read while she was trying to find her way. When I met her about 4 or 5 years later, after I came out of Heritage Singers, my mom called me one day. Her voice was clean. I said, you okay, Mom? She said, I'm coming to live with you. And Pastor Mitch, I said, all of a sudden in my mind, I kept saying, an alcoholic? Three packs of cigarettes a day? What am I going to do with that? And she said she had seven demons in her life. What am I going to do with that? She said, oh, well, by the way, John, I got something to tell you. What, Mom? You know you told me to have somebody pray for me to be delivered? Somebody prayed for me, and I have been delivered. She said, 6 months ago, God instantly delivered me from alcohol and cigarettes. Yes. I don't even have the desire. I've never had the taste any longer. And she says, I'm no longer a size one. She's a short little Filipino lady. I'm no longer a size one. I'm a size 10 now. Is that okay? I said, Mom, you'll fit. In the mother that abandoned me, I baptized my mom. In the Trinity River. In Trinity County, in the name of the Father, the Son, and the Holy Ghost. Only God can do that. Only God can take an abandoned child. 26 years of pain and heartache, wondering who his identity came from. 26 years of wondering where his mother was, holding me back until he changed me. I went to meet her when I was 14 to tell her how angry I was for being abandoned. But

0: God waited to change me so he could change her.
1: Yes.
0: And my mother's resting, waiting for the coming of Jesus.
1: Yes.
0: That's the power of the cross. The cross. The cross represents the payment for sin and the death of the sin nature. You see, but baptism is an acceptance of Christ's payment to our account. That's what it's all about. That's what the church needs to hear today. I don't care who the next president is. It ain't what's happening in the White House. It's what's happening in the right house that's going to make a difference. So y'all can fight with mask or no mask and vaccine or no vaccine. That's a waste of human time. Preach the redemption of Jesus so that sinners can find faith today.
1: Yes.
0: Don't write books about what the vaccine is all about. Write books about what the blood of Jesus is all about.
1: Yes.
0: Wasting time with God's blood. Help me, Lord. How does the Bible describe the change that comes when we unite with Christ through baptism? Romans 6, verse 4, therefore we were buried with him through baptism into death. That just as Christ was raised from the dead by the glory of the Father, even so, what's that next word? I should have capitalized it. Even so what?
1: We.
0: Say that with me. We also should walk, what? In newness of life. Yes, you can have a new life.
1: Yes.
0: You don't have to be an outcast. You don't have to be a failure. You may not get the best things of life on earth, but I want to tell you, the brokest people are going to be in the kingdom.
1: Amen.
0: Because they're in there by the blood of Jesus, and his bank account has no limit to it. Amen for that, somebody. That new life begins after we accept Christ Jesus. Don't try to figure it out and then accept him, because the Bible's too deep. Your brain will blow up.
1: That's right.
0: If you accept Christ, your brain will grow up. Until you're born again, there are certain things you cannot see. Jesus says, unless you are born again, you cannot see. So if you can't see it, you need to be born again. And when you're born again, you'll see it. You see, faith believes it before it sees it. Those who want to see it before they believe it are in trouble. That's not faith. Question number 16. What assurance do we have that the newness of life will replace our old nature? Oh, here it is, my favorite passage. Galatians 2:20, I, say that with me, I have been crucified with Christ. Here's the transition. It is no longer I who live, but Christ lives in me. And the life which I now live down here on terra firma, in Pleasant Hill, in New York, in the Caribbean, in Europe, the life which I now live in this sinful earth, I live by faith in the Son of God who loved me and gave himself for me. It is possible to live a righteous life on this planet because Jesus did it. Amen.
1: Amen.
0: You see, Jesus took the second death to deliver us from the lake of fire. Jesus took the second death to deliver us from the lake of fire. Why would anybody want to end up in the lake of fire? I can't figure that out. On my best day, I can't figure it out. Why would you say no to Jesus and yes to the fires of hell? I can't figure it out. It doesn't make sense. You know why? The devil blinds you with the things of the world, Facebook, Twitter, Instagram, and all that junk, in the television, in the movies, in the immorality, in the sexual things, in the pornography, in the addictions. He puts all that in front of you because he knows your human nature is messed up. He gives you what your body wants and not what your life needs. But when it's over, don't forget, at the bottom of that contract, he said, I will give you everything, just like he said to Jesus, I will give you all the kingdoms of the earth if you fall down and worship me. It's all about worshiping the devil. And when it's too late, the curtain will be lifted. And that's why the Bible says in Matthew, when people realize how much they lost, they'll be weeping and wailing and gnashing of teeth, because the devil will triumphantly say, ha, ha, ha, ha, ha, now I gotcha. My brother, my sister, I want to be on the inside of that wall. What about you?
1: Amen.
0: Let him laugh his hurrah without me being on his team. Amen, somebody.
1: Yes.
0: He gonna laugh by himself. I'm gonna be with Jesus because
1: yes.
0: I have a choice. You see, salvation is a choice. It's a choice. Choose to be saved. There's nothing on this planet, I don't care how shiny or how expensive it is. There's nothing, the feeling, my brother, the feelings, you cannot take feelings over salvation.
1: Amen.
0: Number 17, How does the Apostle Paul describe our freedom in Christ? Romans 8, verse 1, here's the beauty of it. He said, there is therefore, what's the next word? Now, down here, no condemnation to those who are where? In Christ Jesus, who do not walk according to the flesh, but according to the what? Spirit.

0: You got to accept Jesus and then now choose how to walk. You see, friends, what's so beautiful about this passage is Jesus' death removes sin's condemnation. I'm not condemned. Hallelujah. He not done with me yet. There are days when I don't like myself. But here's the difference. Get this. A sinner that's trying to do it on his own will never be able to do it. So what the Lord does, he takes a sinner, makes him a saint under construction, and is working out all the quirks in our lives. So when I fall down, I fall down as the Son of God. I fall down as one of Jesus' children. He picks me up. He says, my little children, I pray that you do not sin. But if you sin, you've got an advocate. The people that have not accepted Jesus don't have an advocate. They gotta represent themselves in the judgment. I got an advocate.
1: Yes.
0: Jesus Christ the righteous.
1: Yes.
0: That's why he said, Lord, help me tonight. He said that, come boldly before the throne of grace, that you may obtain mercy and find grace to help in time of need. I'm not afraid of anything down here. I'm not afraid of anybody. If I die, I know my Redeemer lives.
1: Yes.
0: So here's the point, my brothers and sisters. If you try to make it to heaven without an advocate, you're in trouble, because you cannot stand before the condemnation of the court of God. He'll expose your life to the universe, and you cannot pay that debt. But when you accept Jesus, he wipes it all away. He washes it all away. And Jesus, who is the judge, who is the attorney, let me tell you something, friends. There's no better court than to have my judge be my attorney. Amen. He's sitting on the bench, and he's standing by my side. Only Jesus can do that. So when the judge, he says, how do you plead? I say, I plead guilty, Your Honor. And Your Honor switches places. As my attorney says, for we got this. He's covered by my blood. Let him in.
1: Amen.
0: I've got an advocate with the Father, Jesus Christ the righteous. That's the message. Question number 18, what choice must we consider to make after baptism? Romans 6, verse 12. This is the choice. Therefore, do not let sin reign in your mortal body, that you should obey it in its lust. My brothers and sisters, it's simple. Choose to close the door to sin. Say that together. Choose to close the door to sin. You don't have to sin. James 4, verse 7 tells us why we don't have to. Therefore, submit to God. Resist the devil, and he might flee from you. Oh, did I say it wrong? And he might think about fleeing from you. What's that word? Together, and he will. When the devil knocks on your door, send Jesus to answer it. He will flee from you. He has no choice. But where do we come in? Joshua 24, 15. Choose for yourselves this day whom you will serve. Today, tomorrow, the next day, and the next. Just make a choice, a moment at a time, a day at a time, and the blood of Jesus will be more than sufficient to bring you through that choice. Amen, somebody.
1: Amen.
0: Number 19, how does Jesus deal with our past sins? Oh, thank you, Father. 1 John 1, 9, if we confess our sins, he is what? Faithful and just to forgive us our sins and do what else? Cleanse us from all unrighteousness. If he cleansed you from unrighteousness, come on, what are you?
1: Righteous.
2: Yes, come on.
0: If he cleanses me, I'm not the same.
2: That's right.
0: I will never be the same again. I will never return. I close the door. I will walk the path. I'll run the race because I will never be the same again. We got the connection. Jesus forgives and cleanses from sin. Jesus not only forgives, what else did he do? He cleanses from sin. Praise God. Number 20, what is the proper method for baptism? Matthew 3, verse 16, the Bible tells us when he had been baptized, that is Jesus. Jesus came up immediately from the water, and behold, the heavens were opened to him, and he saw the Spirit of God descending like a dove and alighting upon him. You see, friends, when Jesus was baptized, they didn't dry clean him. They didn't sprinkle him. They didn't baptize him over the phone. Jesus was baptized by full immersion. You know why? Because it represents death. You don't sprinkle dirt on dead people. You better not. You don't sprinkle dirt on a coffin and say it's buried, right? You got to put that whole thing under the ground.
1: Yes.
0: Amen, somebody.
1: Amen.
0: So baptism by immersion is the only biblical way. Sprinkling, I need a lot of water to wash away my sin.
2: Me too, man.
0: Amen, somebody.
1: Amen.
0: Number 21, through the story of the Ethiopian eunuch, how do we know that baptism is immersion, not sprinkling? Acts 8 and verse 38. So he commanded the chariot to stand

0: still. And both Philip and the eunuch went down into the water, and he did what? Baptized him. The Ethiopian, like Jesus, was fully immersed at baptism. And there was baptism in the Old Testament. You know that? You know Naaman? The Lord said, you so messed up, you need 7 baptisms. And some of y'all need 14. But no matter how many times he tell you to go down, don't think that 3 baptisms is enough. If you need to be baptized again, God, that's okay. God understands where you need to be. The Ethiopian and Jesus and Naaman were fully baptized. Question number 22. What does Christ's commission to us do when baptizing? Here's the commission from Jesus himself. Matthew 28, verse 19 and 20. Go therefore and make disciples of how many nations? All nations. Baptizing them in the name of the Father and of the Son and of the Holy Ghost. Holy Spirit, don't stop there. Teaching them to observe all things that I've commanded you. And by the way, after this seminar, there'll be a continuation.
1: Yes.
0: And lo, I am with you how often? Always, even to the end of the age. Thank you, Jesus. I don't have to feel like I'm left out.
1: Yes.
0: He's with me on the plane. He's with me on the train. He's with me in traffic. Yes. Always. That's Jesus. If there's nobody in my seat, if you ever get stopped in the high occupation lane, the HOV lane, and they say, there's only one person in the car, they said, no, Jesus is right with me. It ain't gonna work, but because they need faith to see him. Acts 2:38. I don't know where that came from, but here it is. Acts 2:38. What else did Peter say on the day of Pentecost? Then Peter said to them to do what he did before he preached. You see, Peter had to repent before he preached on the day of Pentecost. The Lord said to Peter, the devil desires to sift you as wheat, but I pray that your faith will not fail. And when you are converted, strengthen the brethren. God put Peter through the things that he needed to go through. If you are going through difficulty, God is letting you go through it to get you ready for the next sermon.
1: Yes.
0: So don't try to resist the fire. Let the fire be the refiner's fire. I'm 35 years. I've been through some refiner's fire. That's why I'm preaching this way, because I survived it all by the blood of Jesus. Right, honey? Then Peter said to them, repent and let every one of you be baptized in the name of Jesus Christ for the remissions of sin. After that, he never gives his gifts to unrepentant sinners. You might be able to sing, but that's just singing. It's not a gift, it's a talent. But when you give it to Christ after you give your life to him, it's a gift, and he will preserve it.
1: Yes.
0: Peter preached repentance and baptism for removal of sin. And our last question, why is baptism necessary? This is a powerful question. Why is it necessary? Oh, my brothers and sisters, you know why it's necessary? You know why it's necessary? Here's the answer. He who believes and is baptized will be what? Saved. But he who does not believe will be what? Condemned. Here's the scripture that I want you to read. Can we read together? For God so loved the world that he gave his only begotten Son, that whosoever believes in him should not what? Perish, but have what? Everlasting life. My brothers and sisters, those of you watching, pastors, do you have the cards? Could you stand? Tonight, I want to open the doors of the church. You know, friends, there's room at the cross for you. If you're online, you can go to its-coming.com. And will you submit your question to say, I gave my life to the Lord tonight, and we'll get that information and we'll be in touch with you. But tonight, friends, let me ask you the question. Is there somebody here tonight that wants to be delivered from the fires of hell? Can I get everybody's hands raised? Is there somebody here tonight that says, I want the righteousness of Jesus to pay my sin debt? Is there somebody here tonight? But tonight I'm going to ask a question. Pastor, give a card to everybody. While the pastors are giving these cards out, I'm going to have Tim play a song and sing a few verses of the song. You see, friends, this is a pivotal moment in your walk. You may have been someplace, and you now know that it's not working out. It may even be working out, but it's not God's plan. Tonight is a new beginning. No matter what your age, tonight, I want you to get a chance to start all over again. I want you to have an opportunity to say yes to Jesus. I don't want you to walk out of here and say, you know what, I felt the Spirit moving my life, but for whatever reason, I just couldn't move. Tell the devil he's a liar. And God is your Savior. God is your deliverer. Jesus Christ came to set you free. He paid your debt, And now he wants your life.

to be with him throughout eternity. Friends, tonight, the Lord is speaking to your hearts. I know somebody is hearing God's voice tonight. I want you to take that card and fill that out. Please put the information, your name, your phone number, your address, your email. And I want you to go down that tonight and answer these questions. And when you get that, I'm going to have Tim sing one verse of that song.

very softly, I'm going to tell you a powerful story. I've known this couple for more than 30 years. I did a Revelation seminar at the church in Antioch, California. This lovely lady brought her husband. She said, "My husband doesn't go to church, but I'm bringing him with me to the Revelation seminar." At the end of the seminar, I made a call for baptism. Tomas stood up. "Wasn't going to church, but I want to join your church." But his wife said, "Pastor John, I'm concerned. He wants to join your church." I said, "Helen, what's the problem?" She said, "He wants to keep the Sabbath. And I love the Lord all my life, but I don't think that I'll be lost for the Sabbath." Remember that conversation? Friday night, I called Helen when I was getting all the baptismal certificates together. I said, "Helen," she said, "Pastor." I said, "Helen, God has chosen this time in your life to reveal the truth to you, so let's pray." I didn't argue with her. I said, "Let's pray that God will teach you to love him that much." Saturday morning, when we were getting ready for Tomas' baptism, my wife said to me when I was writing the baptismal certificate, she says, "Did Helen say yes?" I said, "No, but she is going to." Sabbath morning, when we were getting ready for baptism, Helen came to me and said, "Pastor, I've decided to give my life to Jesus through baptism with my husband." I said, "I know. Here's your baptismal certificate." Let me tell you, friends, here they are, 30-something years later, the best decision they ever made.

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I'm with Three Angels Broadcasting Network, and we find it a privilege to partner with Good News TV here in Phoenix to bring you a majority of programming preparing your hearts for the soon coming of our Savior. Three Angels Broadcasting Network is located in Southern Illinois. If you have an opportunity to come and visit us, you'll see what mighty work God is doing preparing the world for that great and glorious event. But we'd like to hear from you. Tell us what you'd like to see, what you'd like to hear. And also tell us that you're praying for us, because we do believe that 3ABN and Good News Television, that really is good news. So continue watching, and may the glory of God be alive in your life, and may the Lord also prepare your heart for the soon return of Jesus Christ. This is John Lomacang for Good News Television and Three Angels Broadcasting Network.

Shall we bow our heads for prayer? Father in heaven, we thank you for the awesome privilege of being in your house of worship. We thank you for your word, which is a sure compass in a world of confusion and rebellion. We ask that as we study about unshakable and unbreakable faith, the biblical meaning of faith, that you will not only help us to understand the meaning of faith, but that you will help us grasp and experience it in our lives, because we know that it's the only thing that's going to keep us firm and strong in these last days. So be with us and teach us. We pray in the precious name of Jesus, your beloved Son. Amen. In the book of Hebrews, chapter 11, we find in the first 22 verses a list of heroes that are first mentioned in the book of Genesis. Now, these individuals that are mentioned in Hebrews 11 are great heroes of faith. And our subject for today is unshakable and unbreakable faith. Basically, we're going to study the meaning of faith in Holy Scripture. Let's begin then at Hebrews chapter 11, and I would like to read verse 1, where we find the definition of faith. Hebrews chapter 11 and verse 1. It says here in this very well-known verse, "Now faith is the substance of things hoped for, the evidence of things not seen." Now, the word substance could better be translated the assurance. Faith is the assurance of things hoped for, and the word evidence could better be translated proof, the proof of things that you cannot see. And so faith gives us assurance of the things that have not taken place yet, assurance of things we hope for. And faith is the proof of things that we cannot see as of now with our physical eyes. So obviously, faith helps us look into the future

Faith helps us see what is invisible to the naked eye. Now, we want to begin discussing faith, the meaning of faith, in Hebrews chapter 11 and verse 3. We've defined the meaning of faith. Now we want to take a look at Hebrews chapter 11 and verse 3. It's the first event that is described where we need faith in order to grasp it. It says there, by faith, we understand that the worlds were framed by the Word of God, so that the things which are seen were not made of things which are visible. Basically, this text is telling us that God made the visible universe from that which could not be seen. In other words, He created the universe out of nothing. Now you try making something out of nothing. We use pre-existent matter to create things. But Hebrews 11 and verse 3 is telling us that God created the worlds from nothing. He spoke, and it came into existence, according to Psalm 33 and verse 9. Now, how do we know that God created this world by the word of His mouth, that He spoke and it came into existence? How do we know that for sure? Hebrews 11 and verse 3 says that we understand that by faith. In other words, we know it happened because God says so in His holy word. Now, it's interesting to notice in the creation story that Adam and Eve did not see God create anything. They weren't around the first day, the second day, the third day, the fourth day, the fifth day. The sixth day, God made the animals. They still weren't around. And then God made Adam. Obviously, Adam did not see God create him. He just suddenly appeared on the scene. And then when God made Eve, He put Adam to sleep and made Eve. So Adam did not see the creation of Eve, and Eve did not see the creation of Adam. In other words, Adam and Eve also had to believe in creation by faith. The only proof, if you can speak of proof, that they had that God was the creator of everything is because God said that He was the creator. In other words, faith in God's word was proof of creation, was evidence of creation, was the assurance of creation, even though they had not seen it with their eyes, they had not experienced it. After all, there could be other explanations for the origin of the universe. You could believe, for example, in spontaneous generation, like for many years individuals believed. You could believe that this world came into existence by a big bang. That's a possible explanation. You could believe that this world came into existence by progressive creation. That is, that God intervened at certain critical points in the history of this world to advance the process of evolution. In other words, God used evolution as His method of creation, according to progressive creationism. But we don't believe in any of those explanations or theories. We believe that God spoke things into existence. We believe that God created this world in 6 literal days, and He rested on the 7th literal day. Now, how do we know that God did that? Simply because God says so, and we believe what God speaks. In other words, faith is faith in what God says. It's trusting in what He speaks, because we know Him and because we trust Him as a person. Now, there are many heroes in Hebrews 11 that are mentioned after creation. I want us to examine these heroes that are mentioned in the book of Genesis, and I want to show you how they manifested their faith in God's word. Notice Hebrews chapter 11 and verse 4. Hebrews chapter 11 and verse 4. This is the first hero who is mentioned in Hebrews, and by the way, he's also mentioned in Genesis. It says here, by faith,

Abel offered to God a more excellent sacrifice than Cain, through which he obtained witness that he was righteous, God testifying of his gifts, and through it he, being dead, still speaks. We're told here that by faith Abel offered a more excellent sacrifice than Cain. Now, what was involved in this sacrifice that made it more excellent? How did Abel have to manifest faith when he offered this sacrifice? The answer is very simple. If you read the story in Genesis, you'll discover that it tells us that Abel brought the firstlings of his flock and their fat. Now, why would he bring the firstborn, and why would he bring the fat? Simply because later on in the sacrificial service of Israel, the firstborn of the flock were brought, and their fat was burned on the altar because the fat represented sin. And of course, the firstborn of the flock represented Jesus, the firstborn of Mary, according to Scripture, who was brought and presented before the Lord. What I'm saying is that Abel offered a more excellent sacrifice because he believed that in the future God was going to send Jesus, the Messiah. He believed God's word that that sacrifice represented the Lamb of God who takes away the sin of the world. By faith, as he observed that sacrifice, he was allowed to look into the future to what that sacrifice represented. His sacrifice was more excellent than the sacrifice of Cain because it was a sacrifice of blood. And without the shedding of blood, there is no remission of sin. In other words, Abel had faith as he looked at that sacrifice. He had faith that God was going to send Jesus Christ to the world to die for our sins, something which at that moment could not be seen, something at that moment which had to be grasped by faith in God's promise, the promise of Genesis 3 and verse 15. So once again, we find the idea of Abel trusting the word of God that God would send in the future Jesus Christ to die for sin. And then, of course, we have the next hero, Hebrews chapter 11 and verse 5. This individual is not mentioned very frequently in Scripture. In fact, he's mentioned in Genesis 5, he's mentioned in Hebrews 11, and in Jude 14 and 15. Notice Hebrews chapter 11 and verse 5. By faith, Enoch was taken away so that he did not see death, and was not found, because God had taken him. For before he was taken, he had this testimony that he pleased God. Now, what faith did Enoch have? Where was his faith focused? If you read, for example, the description in the book Patriarchs and Prophets, you'll discover that as Enoch lived his life, day after day, year after year, his mind was focused less and less on earth and more on heaven. His eyes were focused on that which he could not see, but on that which God had promised. Because we're told in Hebrews 11 that these heroes look forward to a city whose builder and maker is God. In other words, they knew that there was a city coming, that God was going to come and inhabit forever with his people. And Enoch, by faith, looked to heaven, and he longed for that day to come, even though it had not taken place yet. And his mind became so closely identified with the mind of God that eventually he was totally disconnected from this world, from the things of this world. And God said to Enoch, "Enoch, your mind is totally in heaven. You're totally heavenly minded. There's no reason for you to stay on earth. If your mind is here in the city with me, you walk down there day by day, spiritually by faith in me." God says, "Enoch, I'm going to have you come up here, and you no longer will have to walk by faith. You can now walk by sight."

Walk the street of gold together in the holy city towards which you are looking. And so Enoch was allowed to see the holy city by faith and was taken there. Abel was allowed to see the future sacrifice of Jesus because God had promised it like he promised the holy city. Now the next hero that we find in the book of Hebrews, which is also mentioned in Genesis, is Noah. Notice Hebrews chapter 11 and verse 7. By faith, Noah, being divinely warned of things not yet seen, moved with godly fear, prepared an ark for the saving of his household, by which he condemned the world and became heir of the righteousness which is according to faith. Now let's take a look at the story of Noah. By the way, faith is very simple. Faith means that God speaks, you trust what God says, and you act upon what he says. That's what faith is. It always is linked with the Word of God. God speaks or gives a command or a promise. We trust and believe God's promise, and we trust it enough to act upon it. So God says to Noah, Noah, I am going to send a flood to the world. I'm going to cause water to come from heaven, and I'm going to cause the fountains of the great deep to be broken up. I'm going to fill the planet with water. That was God's word. Let me ask you, did Noah believe God's word? Of course he did. Was the word of God apparently absurd, illogical, unreasonable? Absolutely. See, faith many times acts upon God's word when God's word appears to be ridiculous. But that which is impossible to man with faith is possible. Because with faith, all things are possible, according to Jesus himself. And so when God says to Noah, there's going to be a flood, there's going to be rain from heaven, Noah says, I've known you long enough to know that when you say things, it's going to happen. I trust you. And so what does Noah do? He goes and he gets the saws and he gets the hammers and he gets the nails and he says, let's act upon God's word. Let's do something about it. And so notice, God speaks, Noah believes what God spoke, and his belief is shown by his actions. In other words, he builds a boat. No matter how ridiculous it might appear, no matter how illogical what God is asking for, no matter how impossible it is, Noah says, God has spoken, I can trust what God says, and I am going to do it. And so he builds this boat, this ark. And of course, when the flood came, it became evident that Noah was right in trusting the word of God and building that boat or building that ark. Now, the next example that we find in the book of Hebrews, chapter 11, is the case of Abraham. And there are several episodes here about Abraham. Notice chapter 11 and verse 8. By faith, Abraham obeyed when he was called to go out to the place which he would receive as an inheritance. And he went out not knowing where he was going. Would that take faith? Imagine, God says to Abraham, Abraham, I want you to leave. Abraham says, yes, Lord, where am I going? I'll tell you later. I mean, at this time, he was established in Haran. He'd left Ur of the Chaldees with Terah, his father. He was in Haran. And God says, I'm going to take you somewhere. Just pick everything up and move. And what did Abraham do? He said, God has spoken. God's word is clear. I'm supposed to get up, pack, and move. And so the Bible tells us that Abraham, even though he didn't know where they were going, he had Sarah and his servants pack everything up, and who knows how much later, they began their journey to Canaan without knowing where they were going.
Once again, we have this idea that faith means listening to God's word, trusting God's word because we trust Him, trusting His word enough to do what God tells us to do in His word. Faith means believing God's word because we trust God and acting upon what He says because we know that God is going to come through. By the way, Abraham didn't always have this kind of faith. Sometimes he walked by sight, not by faith. You remember, for example, when he went down into Egypt and his wife was very beautiful, he says, Pharaoh is going to look at my wife and he's going to see she's very beautiful. He's going to kill me and take her. So he says to Sarah, just tell him that you're my sister. Don't tell him the whole truth. Lack of faith, because God could have protected Sarah. He did the same thing when he went to visit Abimelech. It happened twice, according to Scripture. And then when God promised him a son and the years went by, and Sarah says, Abraham, now, do you really believe that the word of the Lord is going to be fulfilled the way He says? Maybe we need to help God just a little bit. So don't you think it would be a good idea to take this servant girl, Hagar, and maybe that's the way that God's promise, God's word will be fulfilled. And Abraham showed a lack of faith. He listened to Sarah, and we're still suffering the effects of this in the Middle East today as a result of Abraham's lack of faith. You see, God wanted these heroes to walk by faith, not by sight. Even though they couldn't see things, even though things had not transpired or happened yet, God wanted them to believe in His word, to trust in Him, and leave things in God's hands. And then, of course, you have Sarah mentioned in Hebrews 11. Let's go there to Hebrews chapter 11, and let's notice verses 11 and 12. Hebrews 11 and verses 11 and 12. It says here in verse 11, by faith Sarah herself also received strength to conceive seed, and she bore a child when she was past the age, because she judged him faithful who had promised. Therefore, from one man, and him as good as dead, were born as many as the stars of the sky in multitude, innumerable as the sand which is by the seashore. By the way, at first Sarah kind of chuckled at this promise of God. In Genesis 18, verses 11 through 14, God says to her, you were laughing, weren't you? No, I wasn't laughing. You know, she was adding lying to laughing, incidentally, because she had laughed. She was saying, how can an old woman like myself have a child? And did you notice it says here that Abraham was as good as dead? Some way to describe your husband. My husband is as good as dead. Imagine that. And yet it appears that in the course of time, Sarah decided that she would trust God. According to Hebrews 11, even though at first she disbelieved. And finally, when she is 89 and Abraham is 99, Abraham says to Sarah, Sarah, don't you think it might be a good idea for us to have marital relations? By the way, they did have to act on God's word. Hello. It was not going to happen by osmosis. And so Abraham and Sarah says, Abraham, have you looked at me in the mirror? Can you believe that an 89-year-old woman is going to have a baby? And Abraham says, God promised. And when God promises, we can take it to the bank. And I guess Sarah said, hey, you know, you're probably right. And so they decided to have marital relations. And when they did, when they acted upon God's word, God intervened and He did that which is humanly and biologically what? Impossible. You see, faith makes the impossible possible. It makes the impossible true. It fulfills that which God says.
And then, of course, you have the experience of Abraham when God asked him to offer Isaac.

That's the next event in Hebrews 11. All of these are generous, Genesis heroes, by the way, illustrating faith. God says to Abraham, Abraham, I want you to take that son that you had in your old age, and I want you to take him to Mount Moriah and sacrifice him on one of the mountains that are in the region of Moriah. That was God's word. Did Abraham trust God? Did he? You know what Abraham could have done? Abraham could have said, I just can't bring myself to do that. It would be too painful. I mean, sacrificing my own son, my emotions and my feelings say, I can't do this. But Abraham did not live by emotions and feelings. He could have used logic. Oh, well, God said, thou shalt not kill. So this can't be God's voice. He could have waked up his wife to give him some moral support. So, because he knew that she would say, no way. You're not taking him to sacrifice him. But he left Sarah sleeping purposely because he knew what she was going to say. Abraham could have followed many different sources of authority. But when God spoke, the Bible says that Abraham trusted God. He trusted God's word because he knew God. And he says, if God says it, I believe it, and I'm going to do it. And so he got up real early before Sarah was awake, and he traveled 3 days to Mount Moriah. And we all know the story, how he raised the knife to plunge it into his own son, obeying the word of God, acting upon God's word by faith because he trusted God. Now notice Hebrews chapter 11 and how it describes this event. Hebrews 11, and let's begin reading. Let's see here. Let's begin reading at verse 17. It says here, by faith Abraham, when he was tested, offered up Isaac, and he who had received the promises offered up his only begotten son, of whom it was said, in Isaac your seed shall be called. And now notice, why did he do it? Because he trusted God. Notice, concluding that God was able to raise him up even from the dead, from which he also received him in a figurative sense. So Abraham says, I can't understand this. This is a child of the promise. There's supposed to be a multitude that comes from him and ultimately the Messiah. I can't understand why God is asking me to do this, but God has spoken, I will do it, and God will take care of the consequences. I believe that if necessary, he can resurrect him from the dead. So once again, God speaks. Abraham trusts in God and what God says, and he acts upon what God says. And then, of course, in Hebrews 11, we also have the story of Jacob and Esau. I'll just mention this. In Hebrews chapter 11 and verse 20, we find Isaac blessing Jacob and Esau. And the things that he says, he could have never known that the descendants of Jacob and Esau would have those characteristics. In other words, Isaac is looking into the future prophetically, because God has shown him what's going to happen with Jacob and what's going to happen with Esau. And he's simply repeating what God has said because he believes it. He utters it with his voice. And then, of course, in Hebrews 11, verse 22, you have the last Genesis hero that is mentioned in the book of Genesis, and that's Joseph. Notice Hebrews 11 and verse 22. Hebrews 11 and verse 22. Here, Joseph is mentioned. And it says here in this verse, by faith Joseph, when he was dying, made mention of the departure of the children of Israel and gave instructions concerning his bones. Did you notice this? What did Joseph do? He spoke about the release of the children of Israel, and he spoke about them not leaving his bones in Egypt.
How could

Joseph be sure that Israel was going to be delivered from Egypt? This wasn't going to happen for several hundred years more. And yet Joseph is saying, when you leave Egypt for Canaan, make sure you take my bones with you. On what basis could he say that? You see, in Genesis 15, God had given a promise. He'd said that after 400 years, he was going to intervene, and he was going to deliver God's people from Egypt, and he was going to take them to Canaan. And Joseph believed what God said. He spoke about the deliverance before it happened, and he also said, make sure you take your bones with you, my bones with you as well. And so basically, when God speaks his word, you can take it to the bank. You can trust his word because you can trust God. His word never returns unto him void. Notice what we find in Isaiah 55. Isaiah 55. And let's read verses 10 and 11. Isaiah 55, 10 and 11. Notice the power of God's holy word. It says here, for as the rain comes down and the snow from heaven, and do not return there, but water the earth and make it bring forth and bud, that it may give seed to the sower and bread to the eater. Now notice, so shall my word be that goes forth from my mouth. It shall not return to me void, but it shall accomplish what I please, and it shall prosper in the thing for which I sent it. Does the word of God ever return empty, or does it accomplish what God says it is going to accomplish? You can take it to the bank, folks. That's why we need to learn to trust in the promises of God. It doesn't mean that God is going to do it immediately. We need to be patient sometimes, but it means that God, when he makes a promise, when he speaks his word, we can trust what he says because we can trust him. You can take it to the bank. The Bible says in Hebrews, actually the book of Romans chapter 10 and verse 17, Romans 10 verse 17, so faith comes by hearing, and hearing by the word of God. How does faith come? Faith comes by hearing. By hearing what? By hearing the word of God. And let me explain how the process is. God speaks his word. You believe his word. Because you believe in him. Because you know him. Because you've spent time with him. Let me go over that again. God speaks his word. You believe his word because you believe in him, because you have come to know him, and because you have spent time with him, because you need to spend time with someone if you're going to know them. So you spend time with God, you come to know God, and therefore you trust God when God speaks, because you know that God is trustworthy. That means that the more time we spend with God, the more powerful our faith is going to be. Because the more we will have experienced what it means to trust in God, to trust in someone. Because faith is not trusting in something, faith is trusting in someone. Because we know that someone, because we've spent time with that someone, and we're willing to do what that someone told us because we know them. Let me illustrate what I mean. Supposing that you've never seen me before, and I meet you on the street, and I say to you, would you please lend me $1,000? I promise to pay you next week. You think anybody would lend me the money? Of course not. If I'm walking down the street, nobody's ever seen me, even if I have a suit on, especially probably if I have a suit on. They said, what guarantee do I have that you're going to pay me back next week? Trust me. I'm promising it. I give you my word. Is that going to do any good? Absolutely not. Why won't they lend me that money? Because they don't know me. They haven't spent time with me, and they don't know if what I say is trustworthy.

But now let's suppose that I talk with Elaine. And I say, you know, Elaine, I'm in a tough situation here. You know, I don't have enough money to pay for my mortgage this month. Would you please lend me $1,000 and I promise to pay you back next week? What would Elaine say? She said, you've got it, Pastor. I'll talk to you after the service today.

Why would Elaine lend me the money? Because she knows me. She knows that my word is trustworthy because she's become acquainted with me. Is that true also in the realm of faith? Absolutely. Why do we do what God says, even if it appears to be ridiculous? Because by previous experience, we have formed a relationship with God. We know Him to be trustworthy because of what He says in His holy word. And in the Bible, we have a plethora of examples of faith. You remember the miraculous fishing expedition? Where the disciples had been, this is in Luke chapter 5, the disciples had been on the lake all night, and they had not fished one single fish. And they were kind of discouraged. The next day, Jesus got into the boat, and they launched out into the deep. It was daytime. And Jesus says to Peter that he was supposed to do the absurd. I mean, Peter was the fisherman. Jesus was the carpenter. And so Jesus says to Peter, "Peter, throw out your nets." You don't throw out your nets in the daytime. The fish can see the nets because the water of the Sea of Galilee is clear. You don't fish in the daytime with nets. It's that simple. And yet Peter says to Jesus, "Even though you're the carpenter and I'm the fisherman, at your word, I will let down the net. Because I know that your word can do something special." And so, because Jesus spoke the word and Peter trusted Jesus, in spite of the fact that he knew that they weren't going to fish anything, humanly speaking, he cast down the nets. And the Bible says that the nets had so many fish that they were breaking, so they had to call their companion fishermen, and they filled both boats because Peter acted upon the word of Jesus, because he trusted the word of Jesus, because he trusted Jesus, because he had spent time with Jesus. How about it? You know, you have an interesting story that's found in John chapter 4, verses 46 through 54. I'm going to tell you the story. We're not going to read the verses, but I'm going to read a couple of statements from the spirit of prophecy on this. Jesus was in Cana of Galilee. And there was a man who was visiting there from Capernaum. And he comes to Jesus and he says, "My son is at home in Capernaum. He's dying. Could you please come and heal him?" And what does Jesus do? Let's notice. I'll read just one verse. Verse 50 of John 4. John 4, verse 50. I want you to notice this. It's very, very significant. John 4. And verse 50. It says here, Jesus said to him, "Go your way, your son lives." Is that what Jesus said? He said, "I don't have to go. Just go your way, your son lives." And now notice, so the man, what? By the way, that word "believed" is the word pistuo in Greek, and faith is pistis. We would never know in English that the word "believed" and the word "faith" are the same Greek word. So you could translate this, so the man trusted or had faith in the word that Jesus spoke to him, and he went his way. Now listen up. Capernaum was close enough to Cana for that man to have rushed home to see whether his son really had been healed. But do you know what's interesting? He had no sense of urgency after Jesus spoke the word. No sense of urgency at all. In fact, he decided to take the scenic route and to smell the flowers the next day. By the way, this healing had taken place at 1 o'clock in the afternoon. At the seventh hour, the Bible says. That's 1 o'clock in the afternoon. So he could have made it home before sundown. If he rushed, "I wonder whether my son is healed or not." He didn't. He waited till the next day, and then he took the scenic route. He smelled the flowers. And when he gets home, he asked some of the servants, "How's my son doing?" They said, "He's healed." He says, "When was he healed?" "Yesterday at the seventh hour."

Now allow me to read you a statement here from Desire of Ages, page 200. This is marvelous. Talk about trusting God's word. See, he didn't even have to see the healing. When Jesus spoke the word, he said, that's it. He's healed. It says the nobleman wanted to see the fulfillment of his prayer before he should believe. That's when he first arrived. He wanted to see the fulfillment of his word before he could believe. But he had to accept the word of Jesus that his request was heard and the blessing granted. This lesson we also have to learn. Not because we see or feel that God hears us are we to believe. Did you hear that? I'm going to read that again. Not because we see or feel that God hears us are we to believe. We are to trust his promises. When we come to him in faith, every petition enters the heart of God. When we have asked for his blessing, we should believe that we receive it and thank him that we have received it. Hello? Even before we've received it, because he speaks and he's trustworthy. And it says, then we are to go about our duties assured that the blessing will be realized when we need it most. When we have learned to do this, we shall know that our prayers are answered. By the way, do you know how Jesus healed this man who was, this young man who was over in Capernaum when he actually pronounced the word in Cana? I'll give you a little inkling. The Bible tells us that the angels are ministering spirits that perform the will of God all over the earth. In fact, we find in Desire of Ages, page 143, that all of the miracles of Christ were performed by the power of God through the ministration of the angels. Do you remember the story of the centurion who came to Jesus? He said, my son is sick. He's deathly sick. Could you please heal him? Jesus says, okay, I'll go. He says, no, you don't need to go, come. Just speak the word. I trust your word. Just speak the word and he'll be well. He says, because I'm also a man of authority. He says, I tell this soldier, go here, and I tell this servant, do that over there, and they do it. He says, so just speak the word and it will be done. Do you know when Jesus spoke the word, the angels actually went and healed the centurion's son. The angels actually were the ones who spooked the fish to come to the side of the boat. The angels were really the ones that went to Capernaum and implemented the word of Jesus. Because the miracles of Jesus were performed by the power of God through the ministration of angels. There are millions and millions of angels all over the world just waiting to execute God's will. We have a lot of helpers in this world. Praise the Lord. Amen. And then we have the experience of Jesus, the greatest illustration of faith in the whole Bible. Imagine Jesus on the cross of Calvary. It's about the ninth hour. And Jesus cries out with a loud voice. And he says, Eli, Eli, lama sabachthani, which means, my God, why hast thou forsaken me? Let me ask you, did Jesus feel forsaken by his Father? Did he feel forsaken by his Father? Yes, he did. He says, my God, why hast thou forsaken me? He felt forsaken by his Father. But did Jesus know that he wasn't forsaken by the Father? Yes, he did. Now you say, this is strange. You say he knew that he wasn't forsaken by the Father, but he felt forsaken by the Father. Now how do you explain that? It simply teaches us, folks, that we are not to go by feelings. We are to go by what God says. Had God the Father said to Jesus that if he was faithful to him, that he would not forsake him, that he would resurrect him the third day? Had the Father promised that to Jesus? Yes. Now, Jesus on the cross could not feel the presence of his Father. He felt forsaken by his Father. But he relied upon the promise of his Father. His Father had said, if you go through with this, if you are victorious, I guarantee that I will come and resurrect you from the tomb. You can take it to the bank. And so even though Jesus on the cross felt

forsaken by his father, by faith in the promises of his father, which he had received previously, he knew that death was not the end. In fact, we clearly grasp that because immediately after Jesus says, my God, why hast thou forsaken me? He then says, Father, into your hands I commend my spirit. Evidently, he wasn't forsaken, or else he wouldn't have asked his father to take care of his spirit. And by the way, those of you who have studied with me before know that the word spirit indicates much more than the breath. It's actually the record of the life. It's actually the character of the individual, the self-identity. In other words, Jesus is saying, preserve who I am in your books. Not in conscious state, but in your records. Because you've promised that on the third day, you are going to return to me who I am by resurrecting me from the dead. And of course, we know that on the third day, the Father fulfilled his promise. And he says, I've preserved your spirit. I've preserved your character. Now I've come to give it back. Oh, thou Son of God, come forth. And Jesus came out. So you have these mixed feelings on the cross of Calvary. Jesus feeling forsaken, but saying, Father, into your hands I commend my spirit. I feel forsaken, but I know I'm not because you told me that I'm not. Are you understanding what I'm saying? Allow me to read a statement from Desire of Ages, page 756, about how Jesus overcame on the cross. Here Ellen White says, amid the awful darkness, apparently forsaken of God. Notice, apparently forsaken of God. Christ had drained the last dregs in the cup of human woe. In those dreadful hours, he had relied upon the evidence of his Father's acceptance heretofore given him. In those hours, he relied upon what? Upon the evidence of the Father's acceptance that up till that point had been given him. He was acquainted with the character of his Father. He had to spend time with him for that, right? He was acquainted with the character of his Father. He understood his justice, his mercy, and his great love. By faith, he rested in him whom it had ever been his joy to obey. And as in submission, he committed himself to God. The sense of the loss of his Father's favor was withdrawn. By faith, Christ was the victor. He trusted his Father because he knew his Father from previous experience. He had received the word of his Father, believed the word of his Father, lived the word of his Father before. And he knew that his Father was going to raise him from the dead, not because he felt it, but because God said so. In fact, Ellen White says that Jesus could not see beyond the portals of the tomb. He felt that sin was so offensive to God that the separation would be everlasting. That's how Jesus felt. But Jesus did not go by feelings and emotions. Jesus trusted the word of God. One time I had a young lady come to me. She says, Pastor, I don't feel that God has forgiven me. I said, well, that's interesting. I said, why not? She says, because I've committed this sin several times. I'm positive that the Lord has not forgiven me. I said, well, have you repented of that sin? She says, yes, I have. I said, have you confessed that sin? She says, yes, I've confessed it also. I said, then you're forgiven. Because in 1 John 1, verse 9, it says, if we confess our sins, he is faithful and just to forgive us our sins and to cleanse us from all unrighteousness. If you fulfill the conditions, if you've repented, if you're confessed your sin, believe it, not because you feel it, but because God says it. We trust our feelings too much. We say, well, I don't feel that God has forgiven me. Feelings have nothing to do with it. If God says it and you fulfill the conditions, you can take it to the bank. Are you understanding what I'm saying? Faith means trusting what God says because we know God and because we've spent time with God.
quality time with God. We've come to know Him.

You remember the experience of the three young men who were thrown in the fiery furnace? Do you know that they claimed a promise from Scripture that had been written before this experience? Notice Isaiah 43. Isaiah 43 and verse 2. Isaiah 43 and verse 2. When you pass through the waters, I will be with you. And through the rivers, they shall not overflow you. When you walk through the fire, you shall not be burned, nor shall the flame scorch you. They claimed that promise. They knew their God, and therefore they remained firm. And by the way, this experience is going to take place again. This experience in Daniel 3 was a historical but also a prophetic experience. Because in Daniel 3, you have Nebuchadnezzar, who for a while lived as a beast. He raised an image. He commanded everyone to worship the image that he had raised up, and he was going to have everybody killed who did not worship the image that he had raised. Is that the scenario in Revelation chapter 13? It most certainly is. And as those three young men had to face the fiery furnace, we will have to face the period of the seven last plagues when the wrath of God is poured out without mixture in this world. The fullness of God's wrath is poured out. And yet, like those three young men, the plagues will be falling on one side and on the other, but the plagues will not touch God's people, because they have learned to trust in God. This is what Revelation 13 verse 10 means when it says, here is the patience of the saints. Here is the patience and the perseverance and the faith of the saints. In other words, we're going to need perseverance. We're going to need faith, because we're going to lose everything that we have. Our freedom. Some people in the little time of trouble are even going to lose their lives. And if we trust in our feelings, our emotions, and our things, and in what other people say, we're going to fall in an instant, folks. We have to learn to trust in God. We have to get into the Word. We have to get to know God personally. And we need to claim the promises and act upon those promises of God. Allow me to say this as we near the close. Do you know that one of the great deceptions of Satan in the end time is going to be to disguise himself along with his evil angels as departed relatives? And don't you be surprised if there's a John Paul II appearing someplace all over the earth. And don't you be surprised if the supposed Virgin Mary is appearing in different parts of the earth. That's, of course, already happened. You say, oh, I would never believe that. The dead don't know anything. Listen, Ellen White says that this will be an almost overmastering delusion. Notice what she says in Great Controversy, page 552. Speaking about the Satan's power, he has power to bring before men the appearance of their departed friends. The counterfeit is perfect. Did you catch that? The counterfeit is what? Perfect. The familiar look, the words, the tone are reproduced with marvelous distinctness. Many are comforted with the assurance that their loved ones are enjoying the bliss of heaven. And without suspicion of danger, they are giving ear to seducing spirits and doctrines of devils. Listen, folks. Have we reached a point in our experience where we are so saturated with the Word of God that we will ignore what our eyes, our ears, our touch, our smell, our feelings, our reasonings, the words of others, ignore all of these things, and to just trust the naked Word of God? Though someone appear disguised as a relative or as a friend or one of the great heroes of the Christian church, and they look the same, they talk the same, they make us feel good, they speak about peace and love and kindness, are we going to be willing to say, I hear you, I see you, I feel you, but the Bible says

The living know that they shall die, but the dead know nothing. Will I live by faith in God's word, and only in God's word, and not on the basis of my reasonings and my emotions and what other people say? You know, most of the world is going to be deluded. Listen, and this is a supposition, but I think it's a very possible thing. If John Paul should appear in different parts of the world, speaking to the living, how many people in the world would be deceived? How many Christians would be deceived by that? The majority of the Christian world, including Protestants, would be deceived by that if the funeral of John Paul II has anything to say. But Adventists will not be deceived. Some of them will, according to Ellen White, because they go by their feelings, their emotions. They don't follow what the Word of God says. They haven't learned to trust God. Do you know that the devil is even going to counterfeit the second coming of Jesus? In great controversy, you find this description as well in 2 Thessalonians chapter 2. Wow. She says that Satan will appear in different parts of the earth. His appearance will be like Christ in Revelation chapter 1, with his face shining as the sun. He's going to speak some beautiful words of peace and love and kindness like people love to hear in church today. And then he's going to perform miracles, undeniable miracles. And she says that this is the almost overmastering delusion. People who trust their feelings and their emotions and what their preachers say and what their reason says and what their senses say, immediately they will say, this is Christ who has returned. Of course, it doesn't help that most Christians believe that when Jesus comes again, he's going to set up his millennial kingdom on earth. They're leaving themselves wide open to the acceptance of the false Christ when he walks upon the earth. But we know, and by the way, then she says that the devil is going to say that he is Christ and that he's being greatly offended because Sunday is not being kept. God's people will not be deceived because, first of all, they know that the Bible says that Jesus will not come all the way down to the earth. Number two, Jesus is not coming to set up his millennial kingdom here. And furthermore, the teaching that we're supposed to keep the first day of the week does not square with a thus saith the Lord. Amen. Ellen White says that our only safeguard will be in following the Bible. How about it? Get into the Word, study the Word, and obey the Word is my prayer.

Greetings. My name is Mike Ortel, pastor of a church up in Payson and another church over in Camp Verde. And I am delighted here to invite you to, if you're interested in a church that believes the philosophy, the principles, and the message of Good News TV, come and join us. It would be our joy to see you be a part of our fellowship at our churches. We have church fellowship dinners afterwards. The place up in Camp Verde, we're very involved in the community through a food bank. In Payson, we're involved in the community through health programs. And we just would like to have you be a part of what we offer. But one thing we do, we believe in the Bible, we believe in Jesus. Remember, God's got a plan for your life, and we're a part of that. In Jeremiah 29:11, it tells us that God has a plan and a purpose for you and me. Come and be a part of our

Alcoholism can cause more damage and pain than any other internal or external influence on the family unit. The impact of either the abuse or the addiction affects each member of the family in a different way, with long-term implications. Children born into an alcoholic's home may experience low self-esteem, feelings of guilt and despair, loneliness, fear of abandonment, chronic depression, anxiety and stress. The National Institute on Alcohol Abuse and Alcoholism report that more than one in two adults in the US have a close family member who in the past or presently abuses alcohol. Is there help? Stand by. Go Healthy for Good starts right now.

0: Hello, I'm Dr. Nerida. Welcome to Go Healthy for Good. Like all obstetricians, I am very protective of the unborn child, encouraging all women to avoid alcohol as soon as they start to plan pregnancy. Though it seems that message is ignored by mothers of 5,000 babies severely affected by fetal alcohol syndrome each year, and another 35,000 born with milder forms of the same syndrome. But it takes two to have a baby, so what are the fathers doing to protect these kids as well? Are they also using alcohol? Or are they codependents like Nadine from the TV series on Hope Channel called Unhooked?
1: Being raised in an alcoholic home, it was scary for me as a little kid. It was very scary. My parents fought a lot. And I think I learned to be very quiet, and we never wanted to upset Daddy because I never wanted the fights to start. And there were times when my dad would shove my mother out of the house and lock her out, and my mother would be screaming at us, my sister and I, to let her in. And my dad would say, no, you're not letting her in. And we would just be scared to death what to do. So it gave me this point of personal shame inside of me because I didn't know anybody else's parents who behaved the way my parents behaved. And the last thing my father said to me before the last time I saw him, he told me, don't tell anybody that I drank. So I carried those feelings about the shame of it inside of me. And I had a fear of really standing up for myself because I never wanted to say something that would upset somebody, that they would yell and scream at me like my father did when he was upset. So it really affects your adult relationships too. You carry that into your adult relationships. When I think about when I went through with my first husband, and I put up with a lot because I wanted my children to have what I didn't have. So when I met John, he was very sweet, very nice, and we started going out, and we just really had fun together. We were really just really good friends. But I noticed that he tended to drink quite a bit, and it bothered me just because of my background. I was very uncomfortable with it. And we dated off and on for over 3 years, and I finally said, I just can't deal with your drinking anymore. It makes me very uncomfortable. So we broke up. And after a while, we came back together and he said he'd stop drinking. And I said, wow, that's wonderful. I'm really happy about that. So we get married. And but I waited for a year. I wanted to make sure that he had his sobriety, and and he seemed to be doing great. So we got married, and after we were married,

0: married for almost our first wedding anniversary, I found out that he was taking drugs from the clinic that I work for.
1: That would leave you feeling betrayed and embarrassed, wouldn't it? We have the rest of Nadine's story later in the show, along with two experts on alcohol in the family, an extra special recipe, and Sean is here to put us through our paces. But first up, the news.

0: In the headlines today, alcohol at conception affects health of offspring, storybooks good for young children, and TV linked to teen drinking. Drinking alcohol at the time of conception dramatically increases a baby's risk of type 2 diabetes and obesity in early middle age. A study by the University of Queensland in Australia has found that if a young woman drinks alcohol around the time of conception, the risk to her child for obesity and diabetes is similar to eating a high-fat diet for a major proportion of that child's life. While it's important to stop drinking as soon as pregnancy is discovered, it seems that by then some damage has already been done. So young ladies, don't take the risk, just don't drink. The more a young child is read to and the more books in the home, the greater the brain activation while listening to a story. Functional MRI was used to assess brain activity in 3 to 5 year old children as they listened to age-appropriate stories. The parietal temporal occipital association cortex, which integrates sound and visual stimulation, was activated during story reading, but more so with greater past exposure. Researchers say watching a story on screen short-circuits this process, reducing the imagination required to recreate the visual imagery. Reading books to your children also enlarges their vocabulary because words you don't typically use are added to their repertoire. So tonight, when you read that bedtime story, remember that you're lighting up a young brain. A new study finds a link between the number of TV ads for alcohol that a teen sees and the odds of them becoming problem drinkers. A New Hampshire study found that greater familiarity with ads for booze was associated with earlier initiation, more binging, and more hazardous drinking among adolescents and young adults. This shouldn't surprise us since smoking in teens was clearly influenced by tobacco on TV, and banning smoking from the screen has been a very effective public health strategy. So parents, who's monitoring what's on your TV screen? I'm Dr. Nerida McKibben, and that's today's Health News. Today's interview was taped in Geneva, Switzerland at the Adventist Church's Global Conference on Health and Lifestyle. We interviewed one of the guest speakers, Dr. Kitty Freya Randall, pediatric psychologist and director of psychological services in the Department of Pediatrics at Loma Linda University Health. She's an expert in the area of prenatal and postnatal substance exposure and childhood trauma. So I asked her to explain how the adverse prenatal environment impacts the newborn baby.
1: There's so much that happens in the in utero environment that can affect the outcomes of the pregnancy, which of course then affect the outcomes of the child. Some of the things that we think about and that you'll hear about probably more commonly is, of course, alcohol exposure, because we know that drinking alcohol during your pregnancy has significant impact on the fetus and the child and growing up and those sorts of things.
2: Right, and we're told that there's no safe level. No. We used to say only one drink a day or whatever, but now we know there's nothing that's safe, right?
1: Yeah, we can't predict. I've worked with women who drank very little, and yet the timing of it, the amount at one time, so we really can't say. The only thing we know for sure is that if you don't drink, you've done a really huge protection and prevention for some of the really high-risk things of pregnancy.
2: Right, and then once a child is born, what sort of risks, okay, or what are the risk factors sort of for health or dysfunction at that point?
1: Okay, so when there's neurotoxicity, which a substance like alcohol or other drugs might do, it can affect the central nervous system and then of course the neurodevelopment of the brain and how that impacts development over time. Some of the main things that we see, of course, alcohol, our brain is very unique in terms of its development, and it has barriers in it that don't allow substances to travel in all areas. But alcohol is very soluble, so it travels everywhere. So one of the main things if we see fetal alcohol syndrome or FASD, which are fetal alcohol disorders, one of the risk factors there

0: There is global intelligence, and in fact, in most countries, the number one reason for intellectual deficiency, we used to call it mental retardation, is alcohol use during pregnancy. But not all the drugs would do that.
1: Right. How much alcohol, or how little, shall I say, how little can cause fetal alcohol syndrome?
0: We don't actually know that for sure, because a lot of women will say, well, I stopped drinking when I found out I was pregnant, but many will find out later. And the thing is, in your first trimester is when your central nervous system is developing. It's the neural tube. It's, you know, all the things that are core here.
1: Right.
0: So we don't really know that. Of course, the more you drink, the more likely you are to have more significant things that impact more than the nervous system. You might have more medical outcomes as well that would be of risk, but there's really no guideline to say this is safe and you can do that.
1: So tell us, what is fetal alcohol syndrome? What does that look like in a child? Okay. Is going on through.
0: In order to have the actual fetal alcohol syndrome, now there's a spectrum. There's a fetal alcohol spectrum of disorders which would have different things, but fetal alcohol syndrome would indicate that you have intellectual deficiency, would have some facial features to it, and then you would really know that the mother drank during pregnancy. So you would have to have that clustering. But there can be a variation of those. You can have where you'd have a learning disability or other effects on your neuropsychological being as opposed to full intelligence. You would know the mother drank, and you may not have all the facial features, but you would have some of those things. So all of that, it's a spectrum.
1: What behaviors would we see in children going through school?
0: Often what you're going to see is attention issues. You're going to see sensory problems, so not knowing your body in space as well. These are children that are seen to have trouble regulating. It's too noisy. There's too much visual stuff. There's in the environment that just dysregulate them. Or I don't know where my body is, so when you ask me to line up for recess and I'm a little child, I'm always pushing into the other kids, and it's seen as aggressive because you don't know that where you are, and so you push a little harder. But often it'll be tactile, sensory, don't want to wear shoes, don't like certain textures on yourself, there's tastes or colors that they won't want to eat. So if you just think of all the senses, there's something about that that can be off. And language disorders, if it's not intellectual disability, it's often a language disorder. Doesn't mean they don't have a lot of words, but they don't understand the nuances of language and can get caught up. And so then I can't communicate well, I have these sensory issues, I look dysregulated. Often those children are called attention deficit children and or behavioral problem children.
1: That's quite a setback for a child, even those living in the best of homes. More of this discussion in the next segment, and right after the break we'll be baking a treat in the kitchen, so stay with us. But first, watch this.
2: Oh man, I hate work at raking leaves. It's such hard work.
1: Well, it's better for you than housework.
2: Well, what do you mean?
1: Yeah, yard work is better than going to the gym.
2: Oh really? How come?
1: Because the stale, sweaty air in the gym that other people have breathed in and out a few times, you get to breathe in.
2: Oh, yuck.
3: Yeah.
2: Well, I guess being outdoors, you get more sunshine on your skin, converts the cholesterol into vitamin D, which strengthens your immune system, helps your bones.
1: Yeah, there's something that you need to know, though.
2: And what is that?
1: Exercise does you more good if you have a good attitude about it.
2: Oh, really?
1: Mm-hmm. Researchers have shown better attitude, longer life.
2: Yeah, and I also heard that women who have a positive attitude, they have less death, less diabetes, and less hypertension.
1: And less cancer, because it combats depression and boosts your immune system.
2: So would you mind if I do all this work, you just sit back, let me get the sunshine, the fresh air, and the hard work?
1: Well, it sounds a bit selfish, but I guess I'll just sit it out and watch you work while you get all the benefit. Come on, keep going. Doctor's orders.
4: Every
1: Every episode of Go Healthy for Good is packed full of up-to-date information from medical experts. Do you have or

0: Know someone with diabetes, hypertension or heart disease, weight issues, smoking or depression? You're curious about how the brain works or want to know more about healthy eating? Perhaps you need motivation to make those healthy choices. For an in-depth review of any of these topics, grab a set of Go Healthy for Good DVDs at the Hope Channel store today.
1: A study published in the Journal of the American Dietetic Association found that toddlers aged 12 months and older consumed a third of their daily calories from snacking between meals, with the snacks becoming less nutritious as the children got older. Dietary patterns low in fruits and veggies and high in sweets and saturated fats began to develop between the ages of 12 months and 24 months, and this pattern tended to be established by 24 months. That's a fact. But there's hope. Parents can establish the foundation for a healthy diet early in life when eating habits and preferences are being formed. Simple dietary changes, such as offering more nutritious snacks, can help prevent obesity and chronic disease in our children. So switch the gummy bear for blueberries and see them growing healthier and happier.
0: We're back, and we're in the tasty segment of the show. We've got a wonderful four-part recipe for you this week, so don't miss any parts. Phil, explain what we're going to do this week.
2: Well, I brought a recipe that's four parts, and so we're going to be cooking a roasted vegetable tartlet.
0: Doesn't sound that complex, but...
2: Well, there's quite a bit that we're going to do, so it'll be a fun experience. But we're going to start today with a very simple part, which is basically just roasting the tomatoes, getting that started for the rest of the recipe.
0: All right. Well, that looks beautiful. What do I do?
2: Well, first we're going to start out with our ingredients.
0: Okay.
2: So we've got 2 pounds of plum tomatoes. You're going to core and half them, which we'll show you. There's a tablespoon of olive oil, 1/2 teaspoon of salt, 1/4 teaspoon of freshly ground pepper, 4 fresh sage leaves, and leaves from about 4 or 5 fresh thyme sprigs. So that's what we're going to do. I'm going to start coring the tomatoes, if you don't mind starting with the herbs.
0: All right.
2: So what we're doing is we're just cutting out the part, and then I'm just going to cut it in half.
0: We're so used to getting our tomatoes out of a can, out of a jar. It's not often that we deal with tomatoes one-on-one, so to speak.
2: Well, you know, and they're such a great fruit. They're amazing in the summer if you grow your own. And there are so many different types and varieties that you can use for different things.
0: Mm-hmm.
2: So I think it's a shame that you're right. It's too easy to just reach for a can of tomatoes or anything like that when what you can really do is reach for the fresh stuff, get the good nutrients.
0: Right, and they're so easy to grow in the summer. Yeah.
2: And they're amazing. They're much better than what you'll find elsewhere.
0: Oh, yeah. Yeah, so tasty. And the plum tomatoes, we use them because they're just that bit firmer and easier to handle, or?
2: They are, and I believe that they're a great size, too. You can find some heirloom tomatoes that will get kind of, they're large. And they're softer. These have a little bit of a firmer texture to them, which are great for this recipe. So we've cut the tomatoes, we've filled our pan. You'll want to preheat the oven to 400 degrees, and you're going to want to lay the tomatoes down, for the cut side down. And then what I'm going to do is put a little bit of olive oil on. And it helps if you have some sort of brush. I'm just going to use my hands and move this around. But this will allow the herbs to stick to them. And I find it interesting because I love tomatoes. I find tomatoes are delicious. Several hundred years ago, they were considered poisonous. And they found that the reason, do you know this? They found that the reason that they were poisonous was because of the acid. With the bowls that they were using, the acid would bring the lead out, and so it became a poisonous food for people. And it wasn't until several hundred years later that they realized that they weren't poisonous, and it was just the effect that they had on the bowls and the utensils.
0: Is that right? So the moral of the story is don't use lead. You know, we're all steering away from aluminum, but at least that's better than

0: Lad, right?
1: Exactly.
0: Well, that looks great. So we're going to pop that in the oven at 400 for
1: about 45 minutes.
0: Okay.
1: You just want to make sure that it's kind of blistered, that the skins are a little bit blistered, and that it's kind of a softer texture. And then what we're going to do is we've got the ones already cooked. Mm. You want to let them cool down, and then if you can, you want to pull off whatever skins you can.
0: All right. So some obviously stay stuck, some part of them come off, but...
1: And if they stay stuck, like some of these, you can just leave it because it's still good. But sometimes taking off the skin just makes it a little bit more enjoyable to eat.
0: Mmm, great. Well, thanks. I'm looking forward to tomorrow.
1: Yes.
0: Dying to see the finished product at the end. Finished product at the end. Nadine, born to an alcoholic father who abused her mother. She was taught from a young age how to hide dysfunction and keep the peace. She broke up with a long-term boyfriend because of his alcohol issues. Then he found sobriety and she waited for another year to see if it would last before getting married. To her dismay, find out what happened next.
2: I was called into my supervisor's office and they said, your husband is coming in the mornings and taking drugs out of the clinic here. And I was totally, completely devastated. I was so hurt by it, it was just incredible. It was like somebody had just hit me in the chest. So I confronted him, we talked about it, and he said, I'll never do it again, I'll never do it again. I just hung in there hoping, you know, hoping that it would work out and that he would get his sobriety. And of course he promised, I'll never do it again, I'll never do it again. I love you and I'll never do it again. And of course you want to believe them. You want to believe, that's what you want. You want the insanity to stop. And, you know, it didn't. When people would invite us out to go somewhere to do something with them, I would say, oh no, we have other plans or we can't go, because I knew John was, on a run with his drugs and that there was no way we could go out and be social with people. People would ask him to do things, do jobs for him, and I would cover up and say, well, he's really busy right now, so, you know, we'll have to call you back when he's not so busy. And I would justify it to myself because John would have periods of sobriety. He would go 2 or 3 months. And I would fall in love with him again, and we would be good. Things would be great between us, because when he wasn't using, we loved each other, we had fun together, we were good together. And then when he would go off on a run, I absolutely hated him. I just hated him. I hated what he was doing to us. I hated the way he was hurting us. I hated what he was doing to our children, my children. I hated it. Well, I think the turning point for us in our relationship was when I came home and John was completely out of it on our couch, completely drugged up and just a mess. And I had invited some friends in and I couldn't wake him up. And I just said, I was so embarrassed. I just said, you know, I'm sorry, he's not feeling well. I covered up for him. I made excuses and they left. And I called some of his friends that he had gone to the NA meetings with, and they came over and they offered John, and he chose it.
0: Well, that seemed easy. Either John was ready or he was pretending. We'll find out later in the show. Now back to the discussion on fetal alcohol syndrome with pediatric neurodevelopmental psychologist Dr. Kitty Freya-Randall. Here she explains the possible impact on a school-aged child whose mother drinks alcohol during the pregnancy.
3: If they've had fetal alcohol effects, then there is something that has happened to them in terms of their neurodevelopment or neuropsychology. For many of them, if they have fetal alcohol syndrome, then they will have intellectual deficiency, which is like mental retardation. So they won't be able to manage a regular classroom. But many of them it'll be more subtle and it'll come out in learning disabilities. So some will have language problems, some will have eye-hand coordination issues, others might have attention or focus issues.

0: So academically, it can be a little bit harder. Many of them say, I just have trouble staying on track. So I am paying attention, but I have trouble with actually staying on the track of the topic and pulling in the information. So trial and error learning, there's a lot of repetition needed. They don't tend to generalize as well, to take facts they learned somewhere else. It's what we call also working memory, so it's problem solving. I learned this over here, but it's hard to apply it here.
1: So that must be very difficult just to live life, because we're doing those applications automatically in real life.
0: Yes. Talking to some of the parents that I work with, they say they feel like they're always having to kind of case manage their adolescents, because they feel like adolescence can be a time anyway where you have, you know, responsibility, but you still aren't fully responsible. But you have those mixed in there, it makes it more complicated. And sometimes parents say, you know, I worry as they become independent that they'll be able to manage it. Now, many do, but they will always tell you that there's a struggle or there's something that they're having to deal with. So teaching them strategies of learning, how to keep track of things, those will always be an important part of their life as an adult.
1: So how do they relate to other people? These sort of things must create some interrelational issues.
0: Yes, it can. Now, once again, we're talking in isolation of a child who was exposed in utero to alcohol. We're not talking about does that continue in their life and they're continually exposed to a family that might have the dysfunction of the alcoholism in the home.
1: Right.
0: So that would also affect the interpersonal relationship. If we just look at the child who might have been exposed, but there's not alcohol in the home, there's not addiction in the home, and they have what we might call at least not a dysfunctional family, they would still have some difficulty probably with the engagement and the sensory part, being able to stay connected, but you know, good relationships and those kinds of things. They just might have different ways that they would approach it and be a little bit more unique about it. And, you know, we're talking, there's a spectrum. So some people who have prenatal exposure may do very well in the social environment, whereas others, you just can't predict it, but there tends to be a little bit more difficulty.
1: And so as adults, they might function fairly well and it not really be a problem going forward.
0: Yeah, it's so variable. You know, for some who had limited exposure, they had a really good environment, the right supports, their family had interventions. You've done a lot to change that trajectory, and so as an adult, they have a ton of skill sets there. But for families who don't have, where we haven't been there for them, or they haven't sought out help, or the child hasn't gotten assistance, maybe was missed at school. I have many children that I see that are adolescent behavioral disorders that nobody ever saw that they had a neuropsychological issue. So they've developed patterns of behavior that are not as healthy for their trajectory. So there's so many variables that can intervene, but of course it's a risk factor.
1: Yes, it is. Well, thank you so much for being on the show today.
0: You're very welcome.
1: So early intervention is important to give these kids the best chance of healthy function as adults. More after the break. And just now, think about this. 2 Timothy says that in the last days, people will be different. They'll love themselves, money, they'll be arrogant, ungrateful, abusive, and they'll disobey parents. As I look around society today, I recognize that description. Now, at the same time, a promise in Malachi 4 says that God's messengers will turn the hearts of the parents towards their children and the hearts of the children towards their parents. This statement suggests that hearts have already been turned away from each other. So how does it happen that a parent's heart is turned away from their own child? Perhaps by being preoccupied with work, the internet, or an addiction means that kids don't get the quality time with their parents. Or perhaps there's resentment because the child made poor choices or they weren't grateful for all that was done for them. Even worse, it could be abuse. And why might a child need to have their hearts turned toward their parents? They may be in rebellion, they may be neglectful of their parents, or perhaps they were victims of abuse. You notice that one doesn't turn the other one's heart, it's God that does the work. If you recognize the need of heart work and that holding a grudge is futile, then tell God that you're willing and invite Him to begin that work of reconciliation in your heart.

0: Today's word is very special to us because we're blessed to have two daughters who are our pride and joy. They have brought us some of the best and happiest memories. Daughters are mentioned in the Bible many times. Hadassah was the stepdaughter of Mordecai. Jairus had a daughter he loved. Luke writes about a woman who had a hemorrhage that had lasted as long as Jairus' daughter had been alive. When Jesus touched Jairus' daughter, she came back to life. When this woman touched Jesus, she was healed, and when he spoke to the frightened woman, he said, "Daughter, be of good cheer. Your faith has made you well." Jesus must have felt very strongly about daughters to use that term of endearment for this woman. Love your daughters. They are loved by God.
1: Oh, she's gonna pick me.
2: No, she's going to pick me.
1: Ah, but I'm so much sweeter than you.
2: But I'm more refreshing.
1: Yeah, but I'm nice and bubbly inside.
2: And I'm as clear as a crystal.
1: Exactly, I can see right through you. And who needs that? Oh, wait, come on!
2: Clear as a crystal.
3: We're back. Don't you just love moving? Well, it's that time in the show again. Sean, good to see you again.
4: Good to see you as well. Well, we got our stability balls, okay?
3: Yeah.
4: We're keeping it very simple today.
3: Okay.
4: But we're gonna have some fun with it, okay? Let's start with some butt kicks, okay? We're gonna stand in place and we're just gonna move just like that. All right, if you have any knee issues, this is the best way to do it. Low impact, but if you're feeling good, your knees are fine, just kick just like that. All right, take about 30 seconds, get the heart rate pumping. After about 30 seconds, trust me, your heart rate will be up and you will feel ready to work out. All right, let's take the stability ball.
3: All right.
4: Okay? We're gonna work a little bit of the legs today and work some of the shoulders, okay? What we're gonna do is use this in a way where we're gonna squat and we're gonna bring this ball up as high as we can, like this. Now the heel, all right, the weight of your body is in the heel. There you go, keep on going. The weight of your body is in the heel of your sneaker, okay?
3: Yep.
4: Perfect. There you go, keep going. Now what I want you to do is when you get to the bottom there, pause a little bit. There you go. Work those rear delts, work those quads, and it's a challenge, okay?
3: Whew.
4: So what's cool about working out with a partner, right, is that one partner could be doing that while the other one is in this squat position. So go ahead, you just like that. If you wanna burn calories, this is the way to do it.
3: Ooh.
4: All right, you get your partner going, hold it.
3: That's what we want. We want those calories. Keep burning them, burn them.
4: 2 and 1, and I'll switch with you. Come on, I won't let you torture.
3: Ooh.
4: Come on, we switch, okay?
3: Yeah.
4: Are you ready? Let's do 10 seconds, hold that position.
3: All right.
4: I'm challenging you. All right, partner, don't fail me. All right, ready? All right, 5, 4, 3, 2, 1, go. 1, 2, 3, 4, 5. If I slow down, will you beat me up 6?
3: Yes.
4: 7.
3: It's 10, really.
4: 8. I got 2 more. Come on, work those quads. 9. And perfect. You gotta challenge your partner. There you go. Oh, I'm gonna let you work a little bit. All right, one of the cool things about partner workouts is that I can encourage you, you can encourage me, and we kind of keep it going. All right, let me get back to my ball over here.
3: Okay.
4: Okay, so the other part is a wood chop, all right? What I want you to do is you're gonna go into a push-up plank position, but a T push-up, not an actual push-up, okay?
3: Okay.
4: So you're gonna do right here, hands down, and come all the way up.
3: Okay.
4: Nice and slow. All the way up. All right.
3: All right.
4: I'm gonna do a wood chop with the stability ball, okay?
3: All right.
4: You're working the core, I'm working the core. It's all a happy family.
3: All right.
4: 3, 2, and 1, go. Now, you can tell

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I want to get oxygen in. I want to get carbon dioxide out. And I'm going to switch sides. You keep going 3, 2, and 1. I'm going to do 3 reps, all right? I promise not to keep you down there. One more. And switch.

0: blow that carbon dioxide out, get the oxygen in, nice and controlled movements, keeping the core tight. And again, keep your partner going. Tell them they got it. And if they stop,
1: we are done.
0: I love it. I love partner exercises.
1: We did it.
0: It's a great way to look at that. Heart rate is up.
1: Yeah.
0: Are you feeling good?
1: I am.
0: Get those endorphins pumping.
1: Yeah.
0: Not a bad
1: thing. And
0: you're
1: glowing.
0: I am glowing, right?
1: Yeah.
0: That's liquid awesome. All right. We got to stretch, though.
2: Yeah, okay? We do.
0: Now, before you go into the stretch, your heart rate is up. So what you should do is just take a nice deep breath. Inhale through your nose. Exhale through your mouth. One more time, all the way in. And exhale. Because the last thing you want to do, right, is put your head down while your heart rate is up. You come up and you're dizzy.
1: Yeah.
0: Okay? So we're going to stretch. Okay? So we're going to stretch. Nice little twist. Make sure you're breathing. All right. Open and close. Alternate your right hand on the top and your left hand on the top. Shake it out, and you're good to go.
1: Thanks, Sean.
0: You're very welcome.
1: Come and glow again.
0: I like that.
3: Our cells love antioxidants. Antioxidants protect our cells against damage. An excellent source of antioxidants are fruits and vegetables. Fruits and veggies are high in vitamins A, C, and E, all great antioxidants. A 2011 Korean study found that vegetarians consumed approximately 2 times more antioxidant vitamins than their meat-eating counterparts. An antioxidant-rich vegetarian diet is another ageless advantage.
1: And now, your questions. Shirley asked, you mentioned on the program that if you eat the yolk of eggs, it hardens the arteries and raises cholesterol. But I've heard that if you eat organic eggs, that statement is false. Can you please inform us on that? I like eggs, and I'm eating 2 or 3 organic eggs a day, but I don't want my cholesterol to go up. Well, Shirley, unfortunately, whether eggs are organic or not, the cholesterol in content is not changed. And cholesterol intake certainly does alter blood cholesterol levels. Eggs are one of the most concentrated sources of cholesterol on the planet. Each egg has 200 milligrams of cholesterol, so you're consuming about 500 milligrams a day. Now, according to data from the Physician's Health study, you're increasing your risk for heart failure by 65%. The latest compilation of all the best studies on egg consumption and the risk of heart disease goes back all the way to 1930 onwards. It found that overall, those who ate the most eggs had a 19% increased risk of cardiovascular disease, a 68% increased risk of diabetes, and once you have diabetes, an 85% increased risk of heart disease. And it didn't take much, less than a single egg a day was associated with significantly increased risks of heart disease. So just over half an egg a day may increase your heart disease risk by 6%. The risk of diabetes by 29%. And the researchers basically concluded that the American Heart Association dietary guidelines, which advise restricted egg consumption in adults, prevents cardiometabolic disease, diabetes. Those are the 7th leading cause of death and the number 1 leading cause of death. So don't look so much at what your cholesterol might be, but look at the big picture. What disease am I putting myself at risk for? Someone else called, is there any natural approach to eliminate or reduce seizures? And now this is a serious problem. It needs to be taken seriously. Now, since you're saying that you'd like to treat this naturally, rather than give you a detailed answer here on the show, I would advise you to actually see a naturopath and explore your options. For Christians to drink coffee. Well, this is a touchy subject. I don't want to step on any toes here, but let's go to the facts. Caffeine is a stimulant. In other words, it alters brain function and mood. How the brain is functioning determines how the mouth works. The Bible has a lot to say about bridling the tongue, and if caffeine unbridles it and sets us up to put our foot wrong, then I'll leave you to draw your own conclusions. We also know caffeine has effects on the blood pressure, sleep, cholesterol. So for me, it's a no. Thanks for those questions. Remember, you can phone

0: Email, text or Facebook, and now let's go down to the supermarket.
1: Quinoa originated in the Andean region of South America, where it was domesticated 3,000 or 4,000 years ago. The Incas held the crop to be sacred, calling it the mother of all grains. However, during the Spanish conquest of South America, quinoa was scorned by the Spanish colonists as food for Indians, and cultivation was actually forbidden. Instead, the Incas were forced to grow wheat. It's not a true grain because it's not a member of the grass family, but it's a grain crop with edible seeds that come as white, red, or in this case, black, depending on the cultivar. It's become popular in the US, Europe, China, and Japan, where it's not usually grown, and that's caused crop prices to triple, making it now 10 to 20 times more expensive than wheat. There are a number of reasons for its continued popularity. One, it's easy to digest, it has a high protein content, and it's a complete protein. It contains lots of fiber, phosphorus, magnesium, iron, and calcium. In fact, it's so good that NASA's exploring quinoa as a potential crop for long-duration human-occupied space flights. My use of quinoa is much more down to earth. I boil 2 cups of water with 1 cup of grain for 15 minutes. And when it cools, I fluff it with a fork and serve it with a stir fry or in a salad. You can also germinate it and add the sprouts for an added value. Bon appetit.
0: Now back to Nadine and John. After achieving sobriety from alcohol, John got into drugs. Nadine loved him when he was sober and hated him when he was stoned. Yet she continued to cover for him until one night he embarrassed her in front of their friends. And then and there, she arranged an intervention. Surprisingly, he agreed to a recovery program. Here's how it went.
2: So the rehab that he went into was a 90-day outpatient rehab, and I had to go with him because I was his codependent. That's when I learned that I was just as sick as he was, because I had to do my testimony and give my history, and I realized how I had covered up and lied and made it easy for him to do what he was doing, because I didn't just say, I'm not doing this anymore, and end it. I kept going along and along, and that in many ways, the codependents are sicker than the addict in how you handle your life. And so it was very, very eye-opening for me to just be made aware of these things, these feelings that I was having, and that they were normal, that other people had them too. And of course, I learned a great deal about myself and my codependency, and how I had been from childhood raised to be a codependent. I just feel like a person who felt really good about who they were wouldn't do it. They wouldn't put up with it, where a codependent will, and they'll cover up, they'll lie, they'll do whatever it is to not embarrass that person. And you just sacrifice who you are by doing that.
0: And you sacrifice to the point of losing self-respect. Joining the discussion now is Rosemary Tisch, Director of Prevention Partnership International. Her family was affected by addiction, and so she focused on prevention, not just for her own children though, but for children worldwide. She founded Kids Are Special and is now working with Celebrating Families. I asked her how alcohol impacts families.
3: The easiest way to think about that is if you think about a healthy family sitting down to dinner, and they start talking about their day. This is without electronics. This is part of healthy. All of those things, their toys are turned off for even the parents, is that the focus is the child or the children and what they've gone on during that day. If you think about that same family sitting down with either the mom or the dad having an alcohol problem, is that the focus turns around to the alcohol. and the child or the children and what's happened in their day gets lost. So it's maybe dad's not home because he stopped off to drink. Maybe mom has burnt the dinner because she was drinking while she was cooking. Or even if it's somewhat functional and dad is there, but he's in a bad temper because of the drinking, or mom is in tears over

0: something that is very minor. No matter how that has played out, the focus has switched from where what's going on with the children and the importance of the child in that situation to the importance of the alcohol and what's happened. And the message internally for those children is somehow they caused it. And sometimes that's even said, that dad drinks because of how you act, or mom drinks because you're always so busy, or you didn't get the best grades, or so sometimes it's even verbalized to the child that they caused it. So with that message, the child takes that in and thinks, well, maybe somehow I can control it, or I can fix it. So we have stories about children pouring water because they know that when brown out of this bottle, they get drunk. So they'll dilute the alcohol, trying to control it, or they'll hide the alcohol, or bring fruit juice that's, you know, apple juice that's the same color. So all these kinds of things, but subtly, that changes that child. And they're not having a childhood because they're taking over the roles and trying to control the disease and make the family happen.
1: So the child feels responsibility,
0: yes,
1: for the problem and for fixing,
0: yes,
1: the problem?
0: Yes. So one of the messages we do in the work we do is very important that they didn't cause it, they can't control it, they can't cure it, but they can learn to take care of themselves. So we do a lot of teaching of strategies.
1: What age do you start intervening with those kind of strategies for children?
0: We're actually now working on curriculum for children from birth to 3. The curriculum we've had for years is from 3 through 17.
1: 3 years of age, you're already doing interventions.
0: We're actually already doing interventions with babies and their moms. Because, again, you think about the attention that I talked about in that meal, is we want mom focused on the child. And if she has an alcohol or drug problem, she's focused on her alcohol. And even if she's not drinking, she's still thinking about where the supply is. Where is she going to get it? How is she going to hide it? How is she going to take, you know, care of it? So instead of being focused on the child and the child's needs, she's going to be focused on her desperate feeling of that she has to have this alcohol. So we do a lot of parent-child interaction work.
1: Okay, so you're teaching the parent how to interact with the child, mm-hmm, in a healthy way.
0: Uh-huh.
1: Is this after they have had help for their alcohol, or might they still even be drinking when you're doing these interventions and teaching,
0: yeah,
1: them parenting?
0: Usually they're in early recovery, meaning they may be only a week or so of trying to get sober. One of the things that I believe and the people that are involved in helping develop the program believe is that every parent loves their child. If they have a disease, any disease, it may get in the way of them expressing this love.
1: So love is the basis of everything.
0: Yes, yes.
1: Well, love is the most powerful motivator, so that's a great start. We're taking a short break, but stick around.
2: It's been said that if you love to work in your garden, the sun is shining into your soul. The garden is a gift from God meant for you to enjoy. He wants you to be reaping the health benefits of what you sow, not just your harvest of fruits, vegetables, or flowers, but also the physical, mental, and spiritual healing that's right in your own backyard. God's creation plan included planting the Garden of Eden. Garden of Eden placed man and woman in the garden as the ideal environment for them to live for so many reasons. Gardening helps you keep in shape. Digging holes, moving plants, watering them gives you strength and flexibility. Add a little bit of sunshine to brighten your spirit and to help you soak up some of that healthy natural vitamin D. You're in good shape. Spring, it lures gardeners outdoors with the promise of new life, colorful blooms, fresh air, and the need to nurture. Studies show that nature has a soothing effect that relieves stress, lowers blood pressure. Gardening also provides a social connection with the excitement of sharing food, flowers, and gardening tips, and a new sense of purpose for those who are recovering from strokes or injuries. Gardens, they can heal us from the outside

0: in. And that's Creation Health.
1: And we're back. Nadine and John attended outpatient rehab, John dealing with drug addiction and Nadine dealing with her codependency. Throughout the process, they learned a lot about themselves. Let's hear if they were successful and whether they saved their marriage.
2: Out of all the people, the 25 people that were in our group, John is the only one still that still has his sobriety from going through that rehab together. So it was amazing. Out of it, we were able to fall in love again and cement our marriage back together. And that was 22 years ago, and we've had a really good, loving relationship since that happened. I know people look at us and go, well, they're such a cute, loving couple. How, they don't have any problems. They don't realize how much we went through together and how blessed we are today to be where we are. You know, I keep telling myself when I don't feel lovable that God loves me just the way I am. And it helps so much to know that He's our Father. I mean, I lost my father so many years ago. But to know that I have the Heavenly Father that loves me dearly, I would not be where I am today. I would not have the peace inside my heart. I would not have the love inside my heart. You know, I'm just so grateful. Words cannot answer how grateful I am to be where I am today and to have John with me, to have a godly husband and to share what we share. It's a huge blessing. A huge blessing.
1: Well, I guess God saved them and their marriage. You never know what's going on behind the scenes, do you? Which is so true of families affected by alcohol. We've been talking about therapy for alcoholic mothers. For alcoholic mothers, family therapist Marismu Tisch, as she recommends what to do with fathers.
3: Actually, very similar work, because dads are really important in the children's lives and need to be involved. Moms naturally are at that very birth stage because we're nursing and we're holding the baby and we're hopefully looking at the baby. But dads need to be very involved, active. They can still be bathing the baby. The times that mom is not there to breastfeed, they can provide the bottle and provide the same eye contact.
1: So you're teaching dads really how to be fathers?
3: Yes, yes. Okay.
1: And encouraging them to be very involved with their children?
3: Yes, yes.
1: Now, what about for the child? You say that you're intervening for children as well, where children, especially older ones, may be trying to fix and almost parent their parents. So how do you work with those children? What skills do they need to learn? How do you learn to be a child again, or can you?
3: You can, and we kind of laugh. Sometimes we have what we call adult children of alcoholics that at 30, 40, and 50 years old are also one and two because they're reliving their childhood. So a little fun on that. What we do to really help the child is try to create a healthy environment around that child. So if the parents are interested in being in recovery and can begin to attempt that, we work with the whole family. And we have them all come to what we call celebrating families or a family night. And that's often run by churches, but it could be run by schools are using the model, drug courts are using the model, and they have various providers that provide it, as well as treatment centers. And what they do is they all meet over a meal. So the child may not be reunified with the family yet, so there may be a caregiver for the child. We want that caregiver, that grandparent or an aunt or an uncle to come. So it's everyone that's important around that child comes. And they gather over a meal, and meals are incredibly important. That's why I talked about the meal earlier. They are one of the strongest resiliency or protective factors is a family meal where the focus is healthy and on the child, not where there's anger and disruption and such, but that healthy meal is really, really important. So they gather over a meal and we help them learn how to have a healthy meal.
1: So every person around that table is learning in that environment.
3: That's right.
1: It's
3: That's
1: not
3: right.
1: just the child.
3: That's right.
1: Now, family meals are becoming less and less rare, even in normal families, right?
3: It's hard.
1: So you're saying this is a really important thing to build into every family.
3: Right.
1: So any family watching this show, this is a message that you want to give them.
3: And it doesn't have to be dinner, because I know sometimes that's very hard because of the odd working hours, but a meal. So maybe get up 30 minutes earlier to have a family breakfast. And if you can't, for some reason, if you truly can't do it every day, think about how you might do it. But we have wonderful stories of families that have taken our group, and the children now remind the parents, we must have our family meal. And so they incorporate this into their beings as well. But it's everyone. So maybe grandma makes the meal. Maybe mom can't get home in time to make the meal, but grandma makes the meal.
1: So there's some extended family involvement here.
3: Yes.
1: And so extended family members can have an impact.
3: Oh, absolutely.
1: Thank you so much for being on the show today. I hope our families have learned lots.
3: Thank you.
1: So extended family, don't be afraid to get involved, because these kids are precious. Be brave and make an intervention before too many people get hurt too much. Think of Nadine and how the dysfunction of alcohol as a young child made inroads into her adult life. She's just one story amongst so many. For those struggling with alcohol addiction, there's AA, and for spouses and family, there's Al-Anon. You are never alone. There is hope, and in Nadine's words, the potential for huge blessings. That's all for me today. Thanks for joining us on Go Healthy for Good. I'll see you tomorrow when we learn how to protect our kids from substance abuse.

0: 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That single drop sends out ripples that travel far beyond where it landed. 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That's the power you have. 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
3: Have you ever been in trouble? Have you ever needed some help? The world is facing a lot of trouble, and it's going to need help from the fourth man.

Welcome to our series on the incomparable or the incomparable Jesus. And we're going to look today at these great prophecies, the revelation of Jesus Himself about Himself. But we're going to start actually in the book of Daniel, story you know well. Israel had gotten itself into a lot of trouble. And for some reason, it just kept resisting and resisting the goodness of God until finally the idolatry had taken over. Idolatry is a terrible thing. If you look at the history of idolatry, you'll find they end up even sacrificing their own children. Can you believe it? So terrible. So finally, God called a heathen power, Nebuchadnezzar. And Nebuchadnezzar came in with his army and basically destroyed Jerusalem. We won't get into all the details. In that destruction, he took with him a lot of Israelites, and four of them, Daniel, Shadrach, Meshach, and Abednego, decided to be faithful to the God of heaven. And it wasn't long before they were faced with a crisis. And when the first meal came out, it was loaded with stuff they were not supposed to eat. And so Daniel looked at the butler and he said, "Look, we can't eat that." And the butler says, what do you mean? He says, "Look, if you don't look good, if I don't take good care of you, the king will have my neck if you end up looking poor," because they had been enrolled now into the University of Babylon, and they were going to be in that for 3 years and be educated to help the kingdom of Babylon. Well, Daniel said, "Look, just test us for 10 days, 10 days. And for those 10 days, they were tested with just vegetables and water. How about that for a diet? Well, it must have been a very good diet, because at the end of 10 days, they looked great. And at the end of 3 years, they were 10 times smarter than all Chaldeans that went to school with them, the magicians, the soothsayers, and those kinds of people. But it wasn't long before another crisis came up, a crisis that God Himself initiated, a dream given to King Nebuchadnezzar. No doubt he had been concerned about what would happen when he passed away, because, you know, everybody dies at some point if you live in this world. Even kings are not exempt. And so somewhere along the line, God gave him a dream that he couldn't remember all the details of. Knew what the dream was, but couldn't remember all the details. And so he called in his soothsayers and his magicians. You know, the kind of people that you see on the television today? And our world is just filled with witchcraft and astrology and horoscopes. These were the people that invented that kind of stuff. So he calls them in. And he says, I have this terrible dream. I got to know the interpretation of it. And they said, "Fine, king, just tell us. Just tell us the dream." And he says, No. "Yeah, I want to find out if you guys are real. I'm tired of all the spin doctoring that you give me, your spin doctrines. And so I tell you what I really would like." He says, "You tell me what I dreamed, and then I'll know you can tell me the interpretation of it." They were just flabbergasted. They said, "No, nobody's ever done that before." And he got angry. He says, "Listen, if you got connections with the gods," I'm paraphrasing here, putting a little bit of my own conjecture in it, if you know all these gods and these supernatural things that you tell me you have connections with, you ought to be able to come up with a dream and tell me what I dream. And if you do that, I'll know that the interpretation is not just a spin." Of course, they were in trouble. He got mad, decided that he would just destroy them. They're just a bunch of fakes. And so he sent out his soldiers. They began killing the wise men, and they showed up to Daniel and his three friends. Of course, Daniel's three friends didn't believe in magic, and they didn't believe in witchcraft. They believed in the God of heaven. He was their source of wisdom, and he was the one they trusted. Daniel went into the king, and he says, "Look, give me some time." So the king gave him one night. They had quite a prayer meeting that night. Before it was over, God showed Daniel the dream. A dream that showed a great image. It's simple and yet profound. And it's still being fulfilled today, believe it or not. We've lived through the history of it for the past 2,000 years.

2,000 years, actually 2,600 years. A head of gold in this big image, arms and chest of silver, and of course, a thighs of brass and legs of iron, feet iron, part of clay. And then astoundingly, a huge rock is cut out without hands, which tells you it's supernatural. It doesn't come from earth. And it strikes the image, grinds it to powder, and blows it away, and then this rock fills the earth. Daniel, as he explains the dream to the king, says, "This dream, or this rock, is the kingdom of God that's going to be set up, and it will never, ever pass away." The king was astounded. He got down in front of Daniel and paid him respect and said, your God is a God, the God of gods, because he has done this marvelous, marvelous thing of telling me what my dream was. Well, it would be nice if the story ended there and Nebuchadnezzar just accepted it. But you know, it didn't end there. The Chaldeans, well, you can guess, they were jealous. They weren't just a little bit jealous. And they had something on their mind. They had another weapon, and they went to the king and they said, "King, you can't just make this proclamation about Daniel and his three friends." By the way, they gained an influence. "You can't just make that proclamation about these guys." They said, "Look, you have to understand something. The dream has your kingdom ending. Do you really, O king, live forever?" You can hear them flattering the king. "Do you really want your kingdom to end? Besides, king, you know, they may set up insurrection." Now, this isn't actually said in the scriptures, but you can certainly understand the conjecture of that. They might set up an insurrection and based on this dream against you. "We can't have that, king. We've got to do something." "Well, what should we do?" I can just imagine King Nebuchadnezzar asking these Chaldeans that he had depended on so much but had not been able to produce the dream. And they said, "Well, we have a fix for it." And I think they must have inspired the king to this idea of a great image. And it's pretty brilliant what they did. Now, this image was like he saw in the dream, no doubt. And it didn't have four metals. It had one metal, gold, from head to toe. Because Daniel had said in his dream, "Oh, King Nebuchadnezzar, you are the head of gold, or your kingdom is the head of gold." But this was from head to foot, gold. And then he called in all the leadership from all over the world, and they gathered. This is a big deal. This was not a small thing. They gathered there. This is pretty simple. Everybody had heard about the dream of Daniel, but this was the counteraction to it. And King Nebuchadnezzar and his Chaldean friends were going to send a message to the whole empire that nobody was going to rebel against this king. So he said, "I want to know that you're loyal. I want to know that you think that this kingdom is going to last forever. This earthly kingdom." By the way, that's what the world wants. An earthly kingdom. An earthly kingdom. So he says, "You guys are going to demonstrate your loyalty here. And so you bow down before this golden image, and I'll know that you're going to be loyal to me." Well, of course, when the music played, there were three that didn't. And there were some Chaldeans there, Chaldeans who said to King Nebuchadnezzar, "King Nebuchadnezzar, there are certain Jews, Daniel 3:12, I'm going to read it. "There are certain Jews whom you set over the affairs of the province of Babylon, certain Jews." And then they went on to say, "O king, they have not paid due regard to you. They do not serve your gods or worship the golden image that you have set up." What? I can hear the king saying. What? "You mean
they haven't gone along with me,

0: You mean they had the audacity to stand there when the music played and everybody's supposed to go along? And by the way, I think there were a lot of Jews who bowed down to that image. These men were certain Jews. They were faithful Jews. They were faithful because they trusted the Lord with their life. And they believed the dream. They believed that this world is not going to last forever. They believed that the God of heaven was going to set up a kingdom someday that would go into all eternity, and that's what they really looked forward to, was a kingdom that would never, ever end. Now, it's very interesting what these Chaldeans said to our young friends, or to the king about our young friends. He says, they do not serve your gods, nor worship the golden image that you have set up. Let me just say this, that worship, they got this right. Worship and service goes together. A lot of people take the name of Jesus on their lips. They praise Jesus, and they should praise Jesus. Everybody should praise Jesus. He's the incomparable Jesus. There's no one like Him. But if they don't understand something very crucial, Jesus doesn't want just your praise. He wants your service. Worship and service go together. You can give all the lip praise you want to God, but if you serve somebody else, you haven't worshiped God. So worship and service go together. They got that right. They understood it well. And by the way, when you get to the book of Revelation, Jesus reveals Himself. This is the thing that He wants. He wants not only your worship, He also wants your service, your loyalty to Him. Loyalty means so much to Jesus. It means so very much. So He said, they said, they do not serve your gods nor worship the golden image that you have set up. Now, these pagan gods, no doubt, were backed up by satanic powers. I don't have any doubt that these Chaldeans and soothsayers and magicians and so forth, they were getting communication from supernatural powers. But what were these supernatural powers saying? They were appealing to the carnal nature of man, to the selfish nature of man, to the nature of man that says, I want all power, I want my kingdom to last forever. But Daniel's dream goes against the selfish nature of man and says that God is going to do away with this world and set up a kingdom that will last forever, a kingdom in which God will not only be worshiped, but He will be served. When we come back in a few moments, we're going to pick up our story because this ends very fascinatingly as we watch the fourth man as he moves to save his three faithful servants. Servants who not only worship Him with their lips, but they worship Him with their hearts and with their obedience and with their actions. We'll be right back.
1: These days, people are demanding truth, and yet so little truth is being spoken. But Jesus says, I am the way, the truth, and the life. Join Pastor Jay Gallimore as he explores the biblical truth about the incomparable Jesus. From the Old Testament into the New, Jesus' presence can be traced right down to His dramatic revelation of end time events. Should we be preparing for some worldwide catastrophe? And if so, how? This and many other programs are available online. 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
0: We left with the Chaldeans going to King Nebuchadnezzar and telling him that there were certain Jews that did not go along with his great image that pictured that the world was going to last forever and it would be a Babylonian world. In contrast to Daniel's dream, Daniel's dream said, no, there will be a succession of kingdoms ending with God's kingdom, setting up His kingdom that will last forever. It's a fantastic dream, the great stone cut without hands and fill the whole earth. I can just imagine those three Hebrews there, faithful to God. We don't know where Daniel was. He would have certainly stood with them, but he

Must have been off on some journey or something, we don't know. But I can just imagine they're all standing there, and when the music plays, everybody bows down to the image. By the way, we're going to see that in the end of time again. There's going to be a lot of peer pressure, and there must have been peer pressure out there. They may have had talks with each other before they went. Maybe they talked to some of their other Jewish friends and said, "We don't know. This is not going to be good, but we're not going to stand up. We don't know about you guys, but we're not going to bow down to this image. We worship the God of heaven and we serve Him." And I can just see their friends saying, "Well, you know, that'll get you in a lot of trouble. Maybe not the kind of trouble you want." In fact, Nebuchadnezzar wanted to make sure that everybody went along and that they got the message, so he brought a fiery furnace out there and he declared that anybody that didn't do it, that didn't bow down, was going to get tossed in that fiery furnace. So there they were, the music plays, everybody, all of these leaders from all over the world, they bow down before the golden image, except for three. Maybe somebody peeked. I don't know. They must have. Somebody must have. Look. Maybe they were whispering, but it wasn't too long before they had these three guys in front of Nebuchadnezzar. Now, Nebuchadnezzar wanted to be a nice guy here. He usually sometimes could get pretty angry, but he liked these young Jewish guys. And so he says to them in so many words, "Look, guys, I'll give you another chance." Now, that seemed nice. But I love the response of these young men. I'm putting this in my words, paraphrasing it, because they looked at the king and they said, "We don't need another chance. We don't need to go through this again. We don't need another chance," because they were saying nothing is changing. Let me tell you this, their mind was made up. Is your mind made up? Is your mind changeable? Do you blow back and forth in the wind between your loyalty to the Lord Jesus and Scripture? Or maybe you just haven't made up your mind. Maybe you feel pulled by the world one way and blown by the peer pressure another way. And then you feel the longings of Christ, or you say, "I know it's good. I know I need to do this, but..." They didn't have that. They made up their mind. By the way, before Jesus comes, there's going to be a whole generation of people that are going to make up their mind. They're going to make up their mind that Jesus is everything to them. And they're not going to change. They're not going to be blown by the wind. These young men looked at King Nebuchadnezzar and said, "We don't need another chance." And then they said something that really defines faith. They said, they looked at that fiery furnace. It was sitting there and smoking. And they said, "Our God can deliver us from that fiery furnace." That's faith. Faith believes that God can do anything. He can do the impossible. But then they said something else that also defines faith. "But if He doesn't," in other words, if God doesn't deliver us, we're still not going to worship your gods. We know that God loves us even if He doesn't rescue us from the burning fiery furnace. Faith believes that God can do impossible, but faith also believes that God still loves me, even in the midst of difficulty and fiery furnaces. Well, in typical fashion, Nebuchadnezzar went into a rage, heated the thing seven times hotter, and has these three young men tied up and thrown in. It was so hot that even the strong soldiers who threw them in died before they could get back fast enough. So here they are, all looking at this fiery furnace and King Nebuchadnezzar and these Chaldeans who reported to him, these certain Jews, all feeling quite self-satisfied. They'd taken care of the problem, sent a message to everybody. And then they were stunned, shocked. These men stood up and were walking around in the burning, fiery furnace. They could hardly believe their eyes. Nebuchadnezzar says, didn't we throw

three men in there, and then here was the other stunning, amazing thing. Didn't we throw three men in there? Three? But I see four. And the fourth man looks like the Son of God. When John sees Jesus in the book of Revelation, he says his face shines brighter than the sun. And even though that doesn't say that in the book of Daniel, I think that Jesus' face was shining brighter, this fourth man who is the incomparable Jesus, the unchangeable Jesus, the invincible Jesus. He's standing there and his face is brighter than the fiery furnace heated seven times hotter. Listen, when you're in trouble, when you're in difficulty, you need the fourth man. The fourth man can do anything. And those four men walked out, those three men walked out of that burning fiery furnace without even the smell of smoke. But now I want to fast forward. I want to fast forward to the time of Babylon, talked about in the book of Revelation. In fact, Jesus through John uses Nebuchadnezzar's Babylon as a picture in a symbol form of the Babylon that's coming. And there is another Babylon coming in the end of time. In fact, it's going to have a fiery furnace, and that fiery furnace is called the Mark of the Beast. In fact, in Revelation chapter 13, using the picture of the image to the beast, which is really another parallel to this great symbolic Babylon, says he brings fire down from heaven. This Babylon in Revelation, this Babylon is pictured in two ways. Is pictured as an adulteress, meaning that she had not been faithful to the one that she was supposed to be married to, and she had made adulteries with a lot of people she shouldn't have, and I'm not going to get into that right now, and we'll get into that later. And she's also pictured as a great city. But she has something in mind. And we're going to find that in the Scripture in Revelation chapter 18, verse 7. She says this testimony about herself. This is her boast. And it sounds like what Nebuchadnezzar was trying to do with that great image of gold. And here is what she says. She says, "I sit as a queen. I am no widow. And I will not see sorrow." In other words, she's saying her Babylon, like Nebuchadnezzar's Babylon, is going to last forever. It's going to last forever. She's not going to see problems. She's not going to see sorrow. She's not going to have any problems. Everything's going to go great for her. But of course, when things go great for her, it comes at a cost to God's certain people. Just like it came to a cost to Daniel's three friends, Shadrach, Meshach, and Abednego. They were thrown in that fiery furnace in order to make way for the king's great vision of a Babylon that would never end. And this Babylon in the New Testament is no different. If you get in her way, she has a fiery furnace for you. It's called the Mark of the Beast. And she's not been faithful. Now, you know, she's not been faithful to Jesus. She's really religious power. But I want to come back to that point again. The point is, it's not whose name you take. I mean, you can take your husband's name all day and say, "I'm Mrs. So-and-so," all day long. You can do that. But if you're not faithful, and that's what happens with this lady, this Babylon. She is endeavoring to set up something, but she's not doing it with Jesus. She's not doing it with Jesus. She's doing it on her own account. She's got her own alliances, if you please.
And so that's why she says, I've got this thing set up. It's

not going to end. I'm not going to have any sorrow. Everything's going to go. She expects to reign forever. But you know, there is an intervention by the God of heaven. And the God of heaven sends 7 terrible plagues in the end of time that interrupts Babylon. But that's another subject for another time. I want to come back to this Babylon. She's going to have great complete control, complete information. She's a control freak on steroids. She wants to control the world, your life, everybody's life. She not only wants wealth, she wants power. Power that does not belong to earthly beings. Power that belongs only to the Lord Jesus. But that fourth man that stood in that fiery furnace with Shadrach, Meshach, and Abednego, he's going to show up again in the end of the world. And let me tell you, we're headed for trouble, and you're going to need that fourth man. You're going to really need him. And he's going to intervene to save his faithful children. It doesn't matter what Babylon invokes, no matter what she enforces, she's going to have to contend with the fourth man, just like Nebuchadnezzar of old Babylon had to contend with. Don't you want the fourth man on your side? You know, there's a lot of peer pressure in the world, and there's going to be a lot of peer pressure to go along with Babylon. There's going to be a lot of Christians say, well, you know, we got to think about life, we got to have life, and all those kind of things. But I want to tell you that you better put your dependence on that fourth man, who is none other than the incomparable Jesus, the incomparable Jesus, the invincible Jesus, the invincible Jesus that's unconquerable, unstoppable, and unbeatable. Jesus, the incomparable Jesus that's matchless, peerless, unequaled, unmatched, unsurpassable. This is the fourth man. This is the fourth man that you need on your side in the end of time. This is the fourth man that you need beside you every day of your life. This is the fourth man who really, truly loves you because he gave his life for you on Calvary's cross. This fourth man that stood in that fiery furnace is ready to stand in the middle of your fiery furnaces. Fiery furnaces that would consume you, but because he's matchless, he's invincible, he's incomparable, he can bring you through.

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0: 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My name is Luke Skelton with Good News TV, and I want to thank you for watching our channel. 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

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I'm Jeremy Dixon from the Revive Cafes in Auckland, New Zealand, and also author of the Revive Cafe Cookbooks. And today I'm really excited to be able to share with you some cafe-style meals that you can cook at home. Cook 30 Food is all about using whole foods. We're going to be using plant-based protein sources, whole grains, fresh fruit and vegetables, and wrapping it all together with international flavours and herbs and spices. And the best part? It does not have to take you hours slaving away in your kitchen. I'm going to show you a great meal combination in the next 30 minutes. On the menu today we have a delicious beetroot and fennel risotto with healthy Parmesan cheese. We also have a Mediterranean vegetable mingle and garlicky cilantro chickpeas. And to finish, these amazing strawberry cheesecake glasses. So doing meals in a short amount of time doesn't just happen by accident. A little planning goes a long, long way. Start with a clear work surface. You've got a chopping board, a sharp knife, all the ingredients out on the counter that you're going to need, pots on the stove, and we're ready to start. So first job is things are going to take the longest. So we're going to start with something that's going to take a while. And we're going to start with the risotto. So I'm going to use this pot here. I'm going to turn the flame on, get it warmed up. And we're going to start with a nice base of onion, celery, and garlic, which is a great start for many,

And this risotto we're going to do in a couple of parts. And this risotto is probably not your conventional kind of chef's school risotto. This risotto can take many, many hours to make. So I'll start with a little bit of oil. So this is kind of just a quick version, taking quite a few shortcuts. So a French chef would probably scorn on this recipe, but I think it tastes really, really good, and it's really quick to make at home. So I hope you will forgive me for that. So get some onions on. We're going to put some garlic in as well. So just get your garlic crusher, put the garlic in, and just squeeze it through like that. And we'll just take the garlic off. I'm going to add some celery as well. Celery goes really well with onion. Oop, that bit isn't very fresh. We won't use using that. But there we go. So probably two bigger stalks or three smaller stalks. Just going to nip off the ends that are slightly weathered. And just going to chop these finely. So let's put them in half. And when you're chopping, if you can kind of economize on all your cuts. So I'm just going to do that. And that way I minimize the number of cuts. You can cut a lot more at a time. You don't want to be cutting every individual stalk individually. So put those guys in. Have a party with the

first. Look, a bit of celery escaped. Oh, sorry, also got fennel seed. That's another spice or herb we're going to add. So fennel seed is a lovely, the cut looks like this. It's kind of a lovely, it's got kind of an aniseedy kind of taste. And when you bite into a dish and get the occasional kind of bit of fennel, it just kind of just adds a little bit of zing to your meal. So adding about a tablespoon of fennel seed in there as well. You want it just to kind of get a bit heated, and the heat will help activate the flavours in the fennel. Now to go with this is we've got a really nice alternative to Parmesan cheese, and I'm call it a Parmesan cheese because we're going to use cashew nuts. Very simple recipe, and you can make it once and leave it in your refrigerator and it'll last weeks. So we'll start with about a cup of cashew nuts and a good tablespoon of nutritional yeast flakes. That's a very good tablespoon. And we're just going to blend it in the blender. That's all you need to do. About enough. We don't want to do too much or it starts to become kind of moist and clumping together. And basically that fine powder is a really nice alternative to

Parmesan cheese. Getting most of it out there. I'll need a spoon, help it along. So if you blend it for more than what I did then, the whole lot will become very stuck to the bottom like that. So you want to just blend it for a relatively short time. And it's just a nice salty, creamy kind of texture. And so we'll stir some of that in with the risotto near the

So we're now going to add some ingredients from the refrigerator. And I've actually going to use some pre-cooked short grain rice. Now short, I usually use long grain rice because it's a lot quicker to cook. Short grain rice takes probably about 30 to 40 minutes. So I generally pre-cook short grain rice. We've got about 3 cups here. I'm going to put in here to join the onions and the celery. And short grains rice is kind of more of a risotto kind of rice. Whereas your long grain rice, you generally have under curries and things. You could use long grain rice, it's not essential, but traditionally risotto will have a more kind of fatter rice texture to it. And we're going to add some stock to this as well. So I've got some organic vegetable broth, but so make sure you find a good stock. We want around about probably 2 cups. Although leave some on the side, you might want to add a bit more later, just depending on how the texture goes near the end. So 2 cups is kind of a good starter amount. And we want all that lovely stock to kind of be infused into the rice. Also, I've got some, you can buy beetroot that are pre-cooked. So I've got some of these little beetroot. So I'm just going to, I might open this over the sink, it might kind of go everywhere. There we go. I think it's just going to go everywhere anyway. So we've got some these beetroot, or beets, depending on what country you're in. These are just pre-cooked and really convenient. You can also just put some beetroot into a pot yourself and cook them up. Either way, it doesn't matter. And we're just going to just cut these up, just really roughly. No kind of format or anything, just very rustically.

So lovely and rustically chopped. And we're going to put these into juice, as much juice as we can, and into that with that beet, with that that rice and that stock, and that colour will, and flavour will just infuse through all of that. I'll just turn it up a bit so we can bring it back to the boil and stir it through. And so this looks very, not that interesting at this stage, but give it probably 20 minutes for all that, all those flavours and colours to mingle together. And hopefully by the end of it we'll have a really nice risotto. So second job underway. Just have a bit of a clear of the board, just so we're ready for our next recipe. Don't want beetroot getting on everything. Beetroot stains are reasonably permanent. So, two excellent jobs underway. Next, we're going to start on the cheesecake. And when you say cheesecake, people's kind of eyes lights up. Everyone loves cheesecake. And this is a lovely, healthy version, using nuts and dried fruit. So we want to do the base first, and we're going to actually make it in these little glasses. Rather than do a cheesecake in like a big kind of a pan or something, we'll do it in glasses. So we're going to start with the base. And the base, which will traditionally probably be, you know, sugary biscuits and condensed milk and stuff like that, we're just going to make it with almonds and dates. So we're going to use a cup of almonds and just put them into the food processor. That's about a cup. And about 3/4 cup of dates. You could probably substitute other different nuts and fruits if you wanted as well, but I know the date almond thing works reasonably well. That's probably about 3/4 cup there. One more, there we go. Just going to add a couple of tablespoons of some shredded coconut. Make sure it's unsweetened. And we're just going to blend this, or process it. Now you could make this mixture in a normal kind of blender like this, because you need to have liquids happening in this, so because it's kind of a dry base, you do need a food processor for it. We're going to get that underway, and give it a few seconds just to mush around. Meanwhile, we'll just keep this stirring. It's kind of boiling now. So we'll just turn it down a little bit, and just add a little more stock. You kind of want the rice to be kind of covered in the stock, so we'll probably up that to around about 3 cups. Every time you make risotto it's kind of different. Here we go, look at that. Back to the almond, the base. Look, as you can see, that's lovely and kind of wanted a bit more stuck together, so I'm going to add a little bit more fruit, and that's going to just help stick it together. So again, these bases turn out different every

time, depending on the ingredients. So just a few more dates in there, we'll add a bit more moisture, and should hopefully have a bit more of a mixture that's gonna stick together. Although, because it's a cheesecake, it's a reasonably flexible recipe. Look at that. And all we're gonna do now is extract, get the blade out. Careful, these blades, they can be very, very sharp. Cut my fingers on them many times. And we're just gonna scoop out some of this mixture and put it in the glasses. This is gonna be our base. Just like that. So you probably want around about perhaps a third of the glass to be there. And I've actually done more than I need, so you can actually make probably more than four glasses, or you could make a little cheesecake as well. I'm just going to press it down a little bit, not excessively, but just enough to be a base. You could use nice wine glasses for this with stems, or there's many different lovely glasses you can get. So we don't want to be too hard like a proper cheesecake base. It doesn't need to be transported anywhere or sliced. So you want to be able, you want your guests to be able to dig through and enjoy it. So we don't want to push it down too tightly, but just enough so it's, there we go, it's kind of stable. That about even, nearly. So you could probably actually make a few more later if we wanted. So that's the base, and now the strawberry filling, which is the most important part. Now this has an ingredient, coconut oil, so I'm just gonna put a little pan on the stove here, and we're gonna put some coconut oil in. And this coconut oil is liquid when it's hot and goes really, really hard when it's cold. So we're gonna put around about 3 tablespoons. So this is quite a high, it's quite a rich dessert, so you don't want huge amounts. So I'm just gonna put about 2 to 3 tablespoons of coconut oil. Just melt that briefly, and we're gonna pour that in, and that'll harden up. So I'm gonna start that now, and that'll take probably about 30 seconds to melt down. And we're gonna start the strawberry filling. So we've got some frozen strawberries. So we just want, let me check my recipe here, around about 1 cup of frozen strawberries. And these are frozen, but I've had them out of the fridge probably 10 minutes just to soften them up a bit so they're not 100% kind of hard. There's a good cup. And then we're gonna have some cashew nuts. So we want 1.5 cups of cashews. And we want some water, so I've got 3/4 of a cup of water. Gonna add 2 tablespoons of honey. Strawberries are generally a little bit acidic and a little bit, so you usually need a little bit of sweetener just to kind of carry them through. And I also have some limes here. So gonna have some lime juice, and we want quite a lot of lime. So we want around about 4 tablespoons. And you get around about 1 tablespoon per lime or lemon, although this does vary considerably. The rice is bubbling away. So I would love the challenge in the kitchen of having many dishes on the go at a time. It really kind of, your brain has to really get around everything. But it's quite a challenge to have everything going. But timing in restaurants and cafes and at home is probably the main thing, is, you know, a little bit of planning, thinking out what's coming next, what do I have to do next. So that coconut oil is pretty much melted. So that started off being a white kind of oil, and now that's all very thin. So we're gonna put it in there like that. If you didn't heat up that oil, that would just become like little white flecks through it, which is what we don't want. And now we're gonna blend it and make our base.

There you go, and it kind of looks like a smoothie at this stage. So we're just going to pour this over these in these glasses, over this base. And that is a lovely cheesecake mixture. Go low to start with. You don't want to... Oh, there's a few little lumps in there, but that's no problem. A little bit of rusticness, it's not the end of the world.

And a fill. Whoop, I might have done that there. Might have to adjust that later. Whoop, I'll show you a trick. We'll just get a spoon and just share some. This is my problem I do with a lot of recipes. Just share it evenly. You don't want to be the person that ends up with the cheesecake that isn't quite as full as the rest, do you? There we go, that's evened it up. Or create any arguments at the dinner table. So these are going to go in the freezer. And the reason for that is that we want them to really harden up, and that coconut oil will kind of make everything nice and hard like a cheesecake, and in about 20 minutes or so should be ready to serve. If you just joined us on Cook 30, we are making a beetroot and fennel risotto with a healthy Parmesan cheese, a Mediterranean vegetable mingle, and these lovely garlicky cilantro chickpeas. And to finish off, strawberry cheesecake glasses. So now we want to do this vegetables. So we're going to put this pan on relatively hot to start with. Mediterranean vegetables. So I've just got some Mediterranean vegetables here, which consists of peppers, zucchini, onion, and asparagus, and very colourful ones as well. So we want them to be colourful. We're just going to cook them very lightly, so they're kind of just soft, but they're still going to retain all their shape and colour. So the onions are going in first because they're going to take the longest, and we want to retain this lovely purpleness, so we're going to cut them nice and big. So we'll start with a bit of olive oil and put these in here. First vegetable down. So it's basically just a chopping session. So we've got these lovely bell peppers, or capsicum. I call them capsicum in New Zealand. Just rip out the tops. So when you're preparing vegetables, you kind of want to almost have one side of your board that has got the stuff that's ready to chop, and one side that has all the stuff that's in progress, and get rid of all the things you don't want to have into your food first, like all the seeds and ends of things. And then you've got a board that's full of stuff that you can put in, and you can just chop freely, knowing that everything else is available. So we're just going to chop these into cubes. So we want these to be kind of feature ingredients. We don't want them to melt away, but just be nice, crispy, flavoursome. So they're going to be cooked just enough so that the sweetness is coming out of them, but not so much that they're kind of soggy and limp and lose their colour. So you probably want to, about 5 minutes max is what you're after. And again, the rule for any kind of dish is lots of colour. Now, depending on your season, these vegetables can sometimes be expensive, so you can substitute them with other vegetables if you want. But this kind of Mediterranean combination is actually quite a nice one. And we're not using any kind of vegetable that's going to go soggy like cabbage

So we've got red, yellow, orange, green, and purple. So that's kind of the key to it all. For asparagus, you want to just break it in kind of near the end, and it will naturally break off where the woody section begins and the soft section begins. So you don't want these ends of the asparagus, they're very, very hard and unpleasant to chew. And we're just going to keep the nice form and just kind of chop those in half like that. And they'll go in there. Give it a stir around. So you want it nice and hot

a garlic press, and this just adds a little bit of extra body to them as well. Garlic can burn easily, so that's why I'm adding this last. So it'll still get cooked through, but it's not really within the initial kind of heat that happens with the onions. There we go, lovely. And all we do at the end is just garnish it with some nice kind of olives, and that'll kind of finish that off, but wait till it's finished cooking. So it's nice and hot. We'll turn down a little bit so it doesn't burn, and do keep an eye on it. We are multitasking here. Now this next dish uses chickpeas.

or garbanzo beans. And the way I love to cook my garbanzo beans is I cook a big pot up, and then I put them all into containers like this in the freezer, and they're available to use whenever you want. So they basically sit in the freezer for months on end, kind of become a solid block. But if you throw them in a colander and put some hot water through it, within a very short time, you can actually defrost them. It only takes a couple of minutes. So you could make this dish with fresh chickpeas or canned chickpeas, but this is the best way. And in my freezer at home, I have probably any time, maybe 10 or 20 little containers full of chickpeas and other beans that I can use at any time. They taste fresher. I think I've done a costing once, and the cost is about a quarter of the price of buying them canned. So you can save a lot of money, and the convenience is there, and just lovely and fresh. So there you go, just probably 30 seconds. And those chickpeas are, you know, almost as good as they've just been cooked fresh. So we're going to put them in here. And this is a really simple recipe, and I actually discovered it by accident one day when I cooked my chickpeas. I kind of thought, oh, these chickpeas are lovely and soft and delicious, I just want to just try them. So I just put them in a pan with these ingredients, and within seconds I'm like, this is actually really nice, it's really simple. Just a little bit of olive oil, just again, just one or two teaspoons. I'm going to put a little bit of salt, probably quarter to half teaspoon of salt. And again, you kind of want to flavour it to your taste. And we're just going to start cooking that. But the magic, the ingredient that makes this really special is the garlic. So again, I'm going to get my garlic press. I'll take the skin out from the previous use. So there's a bit of garlic in this meal, and garlic is a wonderful ingredient. If you don't like it, this is probably not the the first recipe of or episode you want to cook. So I'm going to use six lovely big cloves of garlic, and it's just going to mingle these chickpeas really nicely. Get the other garlic skins out, or most of them, and do another three cloves. You can chop your garlic up really finely as well as you want, but this is just

A bit of salt these vegetables as well. Just again, just a light bit of salt. Just probably a quarter to a half a teaspoon. Max. I'm just going to turn these down and warm them. As you can see, these are they're getting lovely and crisp. They probably just need a few more minutes of cooking through just to make the difference between being raw and being nice and cooked and crisp. But don't you just love the colour? If we'd even just missed out the zucchini and the asparagus, this would look like a totally different dish with different colours. So I'll turn that down. Now look at the risotto, how's this going? As you can see, it's, look at that, it's kind of creamy, nearly, it's kind of all cooked through, and that rice has absorbed all that lovely stock and really nice concentrated flavour. So we're now going to add the Parmesan cheese, which we made before, and we're going to spoon in probably around about perhaps 4 tablespoons. Go an extra one, make it 5 tablespoons. I'm just going to stir it through. So traditionally with a risotto you would stir through Parmesan cheese, which would melt, but this lovely Parmesan cheese will kind of add a really nice, the flavour from the nutritional yeast, and you've got the lovely creaminess of the cashews. And as you can see, that's turned it from a just like a rice dish, and it kind of just adds that creaminess, which is the hallmark of a risotto. So I'm just going to serve it in this lovely white dish. Check it's not hot. And just serve it in, pour it in. There we go, come on. Can be risky doing this, the whole lot can go at once. And kind of plate it up. You want to let gravity do its work. Create a bit of a mound. Always go for height when you're presenting. Just like that. Turn the gas off. And we'll just add a little bit of garnish on that and some more Parmesan cheese, and that will be lovely. These chickpeas are getting there. So all we're going to do with those in the break is just add some more herbs and put them in this lovely blue dish. And we're going to present these as they are. Pull the cheesecakes out of the freezer and our

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1: And there you go. 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A little sprinkle of herbs, olives or lemon slices can really make the difference in terms of how things look. The cheesecakes are firmed up nicely in the freezer. 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

0: 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Be sure to consult your physician before beginning any exercise program.
1: Have you found yourself trying to pick something up and you just can't do it? Have you suffered from a loss of strength as ages have gone by? Stand by. We'll help you regain that strength.

Welcome to Body and Spirit Aerobics. I am Lindy Schwartz, and I'm pleased to be here today with you to do this segment of arm strengthening. With me today is my friend from Boston, Massachusetts, Lauren Richardson.

0: house. Lauren is a cellist, and she's a cello teacher. Is that right, Lauren?
1: Yes, I am.
0: And I have my twin sister over here. And today is a day of birthdays, I think. So let me just tell you that my twin sister and I are 54. Yes. All right. So she said, and I did not say it myself. So today we are going to be doing something that I believe will benefit all of us. We all have arms, and as time goes by, and as I have myself gotten older, I'm now 54, almost 55, and I have found myself losing strength in my arms. Also, especially as a woman, and a particular part of our bodies, our triceps muscles, seems to get weaker. And so today, we would like to exercise those muscles. But before we do that, my favorite book in all the world is the Bible. And everything I do, whatever we do, I believe that it should be for the glory of God. And so I like to begin the programs with a text. And this is one of my favorite texts. And in Jeremiah chapter 17, verses 5 to 8, Jeremiah says, "Thus says the Lord, cursed is the man who trusts in man and makes flesh his strength, whose heart departs from the Lord, for he shall be like a shrub in the desert and shall not see when good comes, but shall inhabit the parched places of the wilderness in a salt land which is not inhabited." But here's the good news. "Blessed is the man who trusts in the Lord, whose hope is the Lord. For he shall be like a tree planted by the waters, which spreads out its roots by the river, and will not fear when heat comes, but its leaf will be green, and will not be anxious in the year of drought, nor will cease from yielding fruit." Two of the things that I think all of us suffer from is fear and anxiety. And this text gives us hope that there's no need to worry or fear or be anxious. I've also found that exercise is a great fear and anxiety reliever. And so today we are going to be working on all the muscles of our biceps, our triceps, and our shoulders, enabling us to pick things up that we want to. And I think this will be very worthwhile. We want to do first, because we're going to be using these muscles a lot, we want to do some warm-ups. So first of all, we'll warm our whole body up with just some knee raises. So we'll just keep our hands about this level and lift our knees up, just back and forth, lift your knees. And we'll do this, I like to get warmed up all over, probably let's say for about a minute, maybe a minute and a half, just to get the blood going. This is a little bit of aerobic or cardiovascular. So we just lift our legs and just keep the knees up as high as we can get them in the front. And you can also, if you'd like, you can even go out to the side like this. If that's good for you too, you can vary it. Go front to side. It doesn't make any difference. We're not trying to be orchestrated here. We're just trying to kind of stretch ourselves out a little bit. So just keep the knees going up and down. Up and down, very nice. And if you find that we're doing something during these next few minutes that is difficult for you, please stop. Do not feel as though you have to keep up or do everything. Do everything in moderation. All right, how do you feel?
2: Good.
3: Great.
0: All right, are we sick of doing this?
2: Yeah.
0: Okay. Now let's put our hands to our sides. We're going to stretch our necks, because it's interesting, when you do these exercises, you do seem to strain your neck a little bit. So we'll put our ear to our right shoulder, and just don't be lean forward. Go directly over to the right shoulder and plug your fingers into the floor and just breathe. Just take breaths. Plug your fingers into the floor. Feel a nice stretch on this side of your neck, the opposite side. Okay, we'll go to the next side, and we'll do this stretch on each side of the neck, probably about three times. That will really loosen up the neck. Feel a nice stretch on the opposite side. And then let's switch again to the right side, and just feel a nice stretch. Don't bend forward, keep your head looking actually forward. Your head should be looking forward and not looking down. Plug your fingers into the floor, just like this. Okay, and then let's switch sides again. And let's plug that ear into the shoulder so you're listening very carefully. And then plug your fingers into the ground. Okay, one more time on the right side. And just listen into your shoulder, plug your fingers in. Look straight ahead, don't look down.

0: last time on your left side. 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Don't forget while you're doing this to take breaths all the time. Even when we do the weights, we'll also be taking breaths. Don't hold your breath. Okay, let's take a deep breath in. Just inhale up. And exhale down. Inhale up again. And inhale down. One more time. Inhale up. Very good. And down. Okay. Now we're going to take our palms just like this. We'll stagger our feet, right leg forward, and we'll take our palms and put them towards the back of the room. Palms facing forward, just like this. Stretch, stretch, and then bring them back forward like this, up as high as you can in the back, and keep your head looking forward. Don't look down. Plug those palms face up, up towards the ceiling, and then back up like this again. Okay, very nice, very good. Keep a good posture, one leg forward, back again to the back, palms facing upwards, and then up again. Very nice, okay, very good. Now I want you to stand with your legs slightly astride, with your knees slightly bent. Put your palms together like this. I want you to scrape the back of the wall, stretching your chest. Very good. And up again. And scrape the back of the wall with your palms. Bring them down. Very good. And then down to the middle like this. Up again like this. And scrape the back of the wall. Okay. Now let's do something here. It's going to be arm circles. I will be very honest with you. I do want to strengthen my arms. And this is the only reason I do this. But these are arm circles. Has anybody done arm circles? Have
1: yes,
0: you done arm circles?
1: Yes.
0: Do you enjoy arm circles?
1: No, it hurts.
0: Okay. Take a break if you need to, because I will myself. Okay, so arm circles go like this, just small circles. Not too big, just initially, just small circles. And we'll just circle and circle. You can kind of walk around a little bit to make it more fun and less mentally taxing. Just circles in the front initially, just nice circles, just like this. Okay. Very good. And then we want to go forwards. Okay. Okay, forwards, these small circles. You need to feel a little bit of burn. Where do you feel the burn, Andy?
2: Everywhere.
0: Everywhere.
2: I think my toenails hurt.
0: She said her toenails even hurt. So that's good. Okay. Lauren, where do you feel this?
3: In my shoulders.
0: In your shoulders. Now, we are today going to be working out our biceps, triceps, and our shoulder muscles, and because we use those every day. Okay, so let's stop there. Now, what I want to do is I want to point your fingers down and take deep, big circles now. Big circles. And just back your arms back. Ouch. I'm feeling this. Are you feeling this?
3: I hear a few cracks.
0: You may hear a few cracks, but if you're feeling this, that's what you're supposed to feel, a little bit of pain. If you are tired, just do this.
2: Yes.
0: And just stop. All right. And then go back again. Okay, a little bit more arm circles. Very good. Okay, that should be really burning. Now what we want to do is stretching of those shoulders and triceps. All right. So let's take our arm like this, bring it across our chest, put this arm up like that, and pull to the back. This is an excellent stretch for the triceps. You pull it because that feels really sore for shoulders and triceps. Okay, do you feel that?
2: It does.
0: Nice stretch, right?
2: Yep.
0: Good, you should feel a nice stretch. Let's switch sides. This side. And pull back, and you should feel all through your shoulder, all this area, you should be feeling a nice, gentle stretch. Remember, don't overstretch. If you overstretch, you can tear tissue. The idea is not to tear tissue, but to stretch the muscle a little bit. Okay. Now, let's put our arm over our head, this arm here, the left arm, over the head. Take this arm and pull the shoulder this way, putting a nice stretch on the triceps. The triceps muscles are the muscle that seems to get the loosest. Does that sound like a nice word? Kind of loose. And flabby may be a good word too. And so you want to stretch, because we're going to work that muscle out today. Okay, next side, over this way. What we are doing is called static stretching. We're going to be doing some ballistic stretching, and I'll show you what that is. Ballistic stretching is when you're moving the muscle. So let's do some ballistic stretching now. Okay, and this is it. Just, you can do it low, alternating, which arm is on top, or the top. And this is a very nice stretch. This is called ballistic stretching. Just kind of put your arms around yourself, and this really loosens everything up.

0: Up. All right. How is that? Are you all loose? Ready to go?
1: Ready to go.
0: All right. We're ready to go, and we're going to be using some weights. Now, let me tell you what you can do. Don't go out and buy weights. This is a cheap way to exercise at home. And although we might be using some weights, I'm going to use the grocery cans for this particular exercise. And what we're going to do is what we call alternating shoulder presses. And so these are very easy. First, you hold the cans like this, both cans, like this, or we have weights. I'm the fortunate one today. I have 1 pound or 14 ounce weights. So here we go. First you go up and then down. Up and down. When you go up, the weight should be, go ahead and lift. The weight should be inwards with your palm this way. When you bring it down, it's outwards. Okay, so up and then out. So these are shoulder presses. And the girls have a little bit heavier weights, and they may remind me that I need to stop doing this after a while. But these are called alternating shoulder presses. Okay, just up and out, up and out, up and out. Just keep doing these. And these, as long as you squeeze the muscle when you bring it back, squeeze the muscle when you bring it back, that's good. Are you guys tired yet?
1: Not quite.
0: Not quite tired. Not quite. Lauren, are you tired yet?
1: I'm staying with Andy.
0: You're staying with Andy. Well, the vote is that they're not tired yet. So this is so good for you, just to do these alternating shoulder presses. Okay, very good. We will come back to these shoulder presses again. We will repeat everything once because we don't want to wear you out. The next thing we want to do, and you can do all of these exercises with the can that I just had.
1: Those eight?
0: Yes, these are what I call biceps curls. And again, you can just use a can. You can use a 20 ounce can. Or if you do have, weights at home, you can use weights at home. Also, you can do resistance bands. And we didn't bring any bands with us today, but perhaps at some point we can demonstrate how to use the bands. What we're going to do is biceps curls. So first we'll do them this way, in, this way, and then out. And then let me just also comment on the position. One foot should be forward, the other backwards. Both knees should be bent. And we will lift the weights in because you want to protect your back. Lifting weights in this kind of thing can be very difficult for your back. So you want to be sure that your posture is appropriate. Probably even slightly forward, but these are good for your biceps. These are called in and out biceps curls. And I may get the can again. That's a great excuse, I'll just show you how you use the can. But anyhow, okay, very good. And we will come back and do these exercises again. All right, now let's go to another exercise, and that'll be our triceps. And let me just demonstrate this first, okay? This is very important for the triceps. Always use something light for the triceps. So for the triceps, you want to make sure that you're bending forward, your elbow is up, the weights are close to your body, and you straighten your elbow like this without moving your elbow height. So it stays the same, see? Just like that. And we'll do them together. In and out. Keep the elbows flat all the time, so you're not moving your elbows. Your elbows should be the same height at all times. Very good. And Lauren, you look good too. And we just keep doing this. Do one at a time. Lauren's doing a great job. Lauren is showing us how we do it one at a time. And that leg is forward, your body slightly bent. Your back should be straight like a launching pad. And you just keep that going, just like this. Okay. Very good. Is your muscle beginning to hurt that triceps?
1: Yes.
0: Yes, okay, so we can stop these now, and then let's go back and do them again. The reason we're doing them again, these are called intervals. You don't want to fatigue the muscle by using it too much, so you want to try to change things up a little bit. So we will do these alternating shoulder presses again. So let me get, should I get the cans?
1: No, to you.
0: They won't let me.
1: I'll use the cans.
0: Okay, Andy's going to use the cans this time.
1: No, I'm not, actually.
0: Oh, she's not going to use the cans. Okay.
1: Just
0: so we're going to do this again. The shoulder presses, the weights are like this, or the cans are like this, outwards facing. You press up, up. Remember, turn the weight inward, inward. Up, inward, out. Inward and out. Inward, out. Very nice.

0: You guys are looking good. And again, remember that you can use just a can, 14-ounce can. So a can of Lynx or whatever that you happen to have at home. Okay, very good. Now let's go again and do those biceps curls, okay? So here we do some biceps curls. In and out. Okay, good. Andy, you have some heavy weights there, don't you?
1: I've got 5 pounds.
0: 5 pounds, okay.
1: I was using 8 before, but I figured I better save it,
0: okay. She was using 8 pounds. That's another thing. Let me just point that out, Andy. She was using some 8-pound weights, and she got tired and figured she wanted to use some lighter ones. If you begin with a weight that's too heavy, change to something lighter. All right, very good. How about those triceps kickbacks? Let me show you again. Let's do those one more time. Let's turn this way. Should I do the left side?
1: Yeah, we did the right before.
0: Okay, I do them both at the same time. Okay, so the elbows are up, and you just do them like this. Keep your elbows at the same height. And again, Lauren's doing one at a time. Andy and I are doing both arms at a time. Keep that elbow up straight. Okay, do you see that? Excellent. Very good. Okay, let's stop with that now. I want to do a really fun exercise. I'll tell you why this is fun for me. It's called chair dips. We can get our chairs. We can get our chairs. And we're going to work again on our triceps. I have tried to do these chair dips. I used to try to do them. I could get about 10 done. And I can do more. How many of these do you think you can do?
1: I don't know. Let's see.
0: Let's see, huh? What do you want? How many think you can do?
1: 30.
0: 30.
1: 25.
0: 25. First she said 30, now she's saying 25.
1: Just
0: but
1: in case.
0: I'll tell you, start just doing one. Just do one. The next day, maybe you can do two. Then go back to one. Change. Pretty soon, you'll be surprised how many you can do. The proper posture is like this. You take the chair, sit on the edge of the chair. Your legs should be in front of you, because when you come off the chair, you want your bottom to be quite close to the chair. You don't want your legs to be so far afield that you can't balance yourself. Okay, let's go ahead and do those dips. Make sure that your bottom is not too close to the chair, and do the dips as slowly or as fast as you'd like to, but this is an excellent triceps exercise. And you can do this anywhere at any time. That's why I like this exercise. Any place you're in your house, just go and do two. Maybe go do three. And in the afternoon, go do a few more. How are you doing, girl?
1: 16.
0: You're on 16?
1: Mm-hmm.
0: All right. So let's go to 20. How about that?
1: Yep.
0: 18? 19? 20.
1: 20.
0: Okay.
1: Excellent.
0: And I told you, you know, For me, if I used to do 10 before, I had to take a break after 5 and rest for a while because it was so tiring. So if I can do it, you will be able to too. All right, let's do something with our shoulders now. Let's do what we call upright rows, okay? Let's grab our weights, and we will put the weights, I like to put them kind of end to end. The idea of this is to exercise the shoulder muscle, and you want to make sure your elbow ends up above your wrist. So it's like this, the foot is forward, knees are slightly bent, and upright rows are like this. See, the elbows are higher than the wrists. Okay, and this is keep your body as tall as you can. That's the proper posture. Don't bend over. Be as tall as you can. Bend both of your knees. Elbows are up tall. Okay, very nice. And this gets you nice, strong shoulders. That way you can lift things that you couldn't lift. And you will find just a tremendous ability to do lots of different activities. Very nice. Okay. Up and down. Great. Okay, that sounds good. That's good. Okay, I think that's enough for the time being. The next exercise we're going to do is again for our triceps. Let's put our chairs out of the way just a little bit. And we will turn to the side. We're going to do both hands at the same time. These are what we call flip grip triceps kickbacks. You'll do your waist will be like this, and then they will be like this. So the palms to the ground, and then the back of your hands to the ground. Again, one leg is forward, the back is straight. Initially, the waists are like this, okay? You put them in the triceps position, close to your chest, and you push back. Then bring them to your chest right here and keep them, flip them over, and then back. Flip them over, and back.

0: great. This exercise is really difficult. If all you can do is just with the palms down, that's easier than with the back of the hand. When you flip them over like this, that's a killer. But if you do it like this way, this is actually quite good. And remember to keep your elbows in the same spot, okay? Very good. Keep the back, Andy's back looks great. It's like a launching pad, Andy.
1: Thank you.
0: You're welcome. All right, so this is good. And that's for your triceps. When you're at home and doing these exercises, just do as many of them as you think you can do. Okay, now we wanna do, one thing I forgot to mention was that all of these exercises can be done from a sitting position. And right now we're actually gonna demonstrate a very excellent sitting exercise. But again, all of these can be done from a sitting position. Let's turn our chairs around so they have enough room. So it'll be in a row like this. And we are going to do our shoulders. This is another exercise that really I never liked, but now I kind of do. And these are, you sit down, they are for your shoulders, they're shoulder flies. Initially the weights come up like this, then you lean forward with a straight back, and you bring the weights up again like this. I'm gonna use the cans on this one. I just want to reinforce exactly. That we can use cans for this.
2: She's actually doing the easy version.
0: This is the easy version. But you can use those cans. You don't need to go buy anything. Just use the cans. So first we're sitting, the arms come up, down to our thighs, lean forward with your back straight and out again. So these are two angle shoulder flies. And then lean forward. I can do this all day. What do you guys think?
2: I don't think so. The hardest ones to do.
0: This is a very, very tough exercise. Initially, my recommendation is just do them in a sitting position. Just a sitting position. And then gradually, you can increase the activity so you can lean forward, because forward is very difficult. Be very careful. And then sit up again. Okay, have you girls worn out yet?
1: Just about.
0: These are seated two-angle shoulder flies. Okay, very good. All right, I think that's pretty good. I bet you're gonna feel like strength back here. Okay, very good. Now, another thing I would like to do is, we can put our chairs away now. Ordinarily, I would repeat those chair dips again because I've come to really like those exercises. What we want to do now is to lie down and do these triceps exercises in a lying position. So I want you to lie down like this. Bring your knees up. Don't leave them straight, but bring them up like this. Put your head on the ground. Put your weight straight in the air like this. Bend your elbows and bring the weights down to the floor. Keep the elbows straight. Just point the weights at the ceiling. Okay, very good. And this is for your triceps. As you can tell, I'm really concerned about those triceps. And I know many women are concerned about those triceps. And so we keep emphasizing and trying to work that triceps muscle. And you can do about 20, 25 of these, or you can do two of them, or maybe five of them. Go at your own pace. Never feel as though you have to do a certain number. Gradually, your strength will improve with practice. All right, how do you feel?
1: Good.
0: You do, all right. How do you feel, Lauren?
3: Good, it's getting hot.
0: It's getting hot? It is getting hot. Okay, great, well, let's get up then. All right, very nice. Okay. I want to do one more for our biceps because we've not done a lot of biceps work. We can get rid of our mats now. We can just put them over here. And what I'm going to do, we'll use one weight. And what I want you to do is just support your arm like this behind your elbow. Turn to the side and again, keep the knees bent and just bring the weight up. Just bring the weight up. And see, I have a little heavier weight right now, but again, that can works great. You can do more repetitions that way. Okay, this is very good. And that bicep, you use your bicep muscle a lot for lots of things. Okay.

Okay, let's switch sides. Let's turn to the other side. Okay. Put your elbow, your arm beneath your elbow. And again, just flex your bicep. And bend that knee. Bend both of your knees. Make sure you're in a good kind of half squatting stance. Slightly forward. Very nice. We're not trying to bulk up your muscles. All we're trying to do is to give you more strength in the biceps. Okay, very good. Let's do one more exercise with our triceps. And then we'll be in a cool down stretching mode. And if you're standing up, this can be done in a standing position. You put the weights over your head, join them together over your head. And then just bring them down to the back and up. Down to the back, up. Down and up. Very nice. And I've also done these with bands. And with a band, you just stretch it over your head and just do this very same motion. Okay, very nice. Very good. Okay, I think we've done a lot today. Okay, thank you so much for doing those. Let's try a little bit of stretching. And we'll stretch some of the same ones we did before. Or arms are pretty sore, aren't they? So let's do that ballistic stretch again. Remember, ballistic is moving. And while we're doing our stretching, I just want to thank each one of you for joining us today. It's been a tremendous workout. We are pleased and privileged that you have chosen to spend this time with us. And my prayer is that this text that we had here at the beginning will be with you always, that you will trust the Lord with all your heart. And I pray that you will be in good health, that you will be able to do some of these exercises to improve your ability to function in the real world, and may God bless everything that you do. Thank you so much for joining.

In Hebrews 3, there's a discussion concerning those who died during Israel's 40 years of wilderness wandering and how they failed to enter into the promised land. Look at what it says. And to whom did he swear that they would not enter his rest, but to those who did not obey? So we see that they could not enter in because of unbelief. Hebrews 3, 18 and 19. They didn't obey, but the Bible writer cooks it down even further. They didn't enter into the promised land because of unbelief. And what did they not believe? God had said he would deliver the land to them, but the people chose to believe the report of the spies, and they chose not to believe that God could conquer their enemies. Their God was too small. How big is your God? If you'll let him be big enough, God will do everything that needs to be done in your life. I'm John Bradshaw for It Is Written. Let's live today by every word.

0: on the dust, groveling at my feet, just where you belong. You will learn to do my bidding, obeying my every command, the commands of the great chief.
1: Kaboo! You dare wear my crown?
2: Let's get out of here.
0: Hello, Father.
1: The crown is much too big for you, little prince.
0: But soon I will be able to wear it, Father.
1: Is that so?
0: And why?

0: I not? Do I not come from a long line of brave crew warriors? Is my father not a great crew chief who wears the great crown and has won mighty battles and slain his enemies? My father is a powerful chief, and I will follow in his steps.
1: Indeed. I have won many battles and I have slain many enemies, Kabu. But the crops are failing. There have been raids on other villages and talk of tribal war. Our people are frightened. There are some battles that are not won with terror and spears, my son.
0: Then how are those battles won, Father?
1: Ah, that even I do not know.
0: But you are the chief. You are powerful.
1: Kabu, can a chief take away the fear in people's hearts or stop the killing among the tribes? The tribes? Get a chief with such power, Kabu. But if I did, I would gladly give him my crown. I am weary of seeing so much fighting and killing.
0: When I am chief, I will find a way, Father. I will do all I can to help my people. You'll see.
1: Let us hope so, my son. But for now, you are much too young to worry about.

0: you are before our great chief.
1: Look at the great Crookie now, on his knees before us, just where he belongs.
2: Let me go!
3: Why have you raided our village? You have broken our pact.
1: The land yields little food.
3: For your tribe, as well as ours.
1: Every full moon, you will bring me a tribute. Crops and goods.
3: We are not your slaves.
1: Huh? Are you not?
3: Leave him alone.
1: Do well, and you will have your little prince back. But fail, and he will die.
3: How can we give you what we do not have? My people will starve.
1: But mine will not. Take him away.
4: No, father.
3: Kaboo, wait.
4: Father.
0: Do not worry, my son. I will come for you.
4: I know you will, father.
1: Enough.
0: Move. Let's go.
4: My father is a great chief. He will rescue me, and you will be the one kneeling before him.
1: You are a brave little prince. That is good. You will need to be. Take him away.
5: We have been here for months. Surely today's tribute
6: has been rejected once again. Kaboo! Kaboo! Oh, Kaboo. How many times can he bear this?
7: As long as I need to, Avram. My father will not fail us. You will see. Come the next full moon.
1: You have failed me!
0: Every month, we have brought you tribute. We have given you everything. Nothing left.
1: Including a prince.
4: Prince Kaboo!
7: Father!
5: Kaboo!
7: I knew you would come.
5: My son!
1: Quiet!
3: What have you done to him?
1: Yes, your great chief of the father has returned, but not for you.
7: What?
1: He has failed me, and therefore, you.
7: No!
1: Say your final goodbyes, for you will see your son no more.
5: My son, I am not the great chief you thought I was. I have failed my people as their leader, and I have failed you as a father. My son.
7: Father!
5: My son.
7: No!

0: one of the crew slaves. Let him watch the death of his prince and be a witness to his people that we are true to our word.
1: Prince Kaboo,
2: Afrag,
0: let us finish this. Let this be a warning to your people that no one,
3: father,
0: who fails us,
3: please.

0: it!
1: Run, Kaboom! Run!

0: Run, Kaboom! Run!
1: That voice. Who was it?
2: Coming for to carry me home. Swing low, sweet chariot. Coming for to carry me home.
3: Prince Kaboo?
1: I am so glad to see you. So glad.
3: Mr. Davis is our next slave and runs this coffee plantation now. Put these on. He will let you stay as long as you need to. And as long as you work, of course.
1: So you escaped when the enemies invaded?
3: They ambushed us while we were hunting. They killed my father.
1: Oh.
3: But what about you? How did you escape?
1: I really do not know.
3: What? Well, you are probably tired. You can tell me about it later. For now, let us thank our father that you were able to escape.
1: What are you doing?
3: I am going to pray. To God.
1: And who is your God?
3: He is my father.
1: Your father is a god?
3: No, well, yes. Look, tomorrow we will go to a special house. You will understand then. For now, I will give thanks to God for you. Father, thank you for taking care of Prince Kaboo and for bringing him here safely. We thank you for the blessings of your guidance and protection.
4: Sweet chariot, coming for to carry me home. Sweet Lord, sweet chariot.
1: Who is going home?
5: Sit down.
1: Ow!
5: Shh! Miss Knowles?
1: Why did you?
5: Shh!
1: But why?
5: Shh! Just listen.
6: I would like to share a story from the Bible with you. It is a wonderful story because it tells us something of how much God, our Heavenly Father who watches over us, loves us. It is the story of a man who was rescued by God. His name was Saul, and he was on a mission to find Christians. He wanted to make them prisoners. But as he was on his way, something unusual happened. Suddenly, a bright light came upon him. A bright light from heaven. And Saul fell to the ground. Along with the light, Saul heard a voice. It was a voice from heaven that would change his life forever.
0: Saul, Saul. Run, Kaboom. Run!
6: Do you know whose voice it was? It was the voice of Jesus.
3: Kaboom?
6: The voice of the light was the voice of Jesus! I beg your pardon?
5: No, sit down!
1: I know that voice! I know that voice! I know that voice!
7: Quiet! Young man, this is a church. You must not...
1: It was Jesus! Jesus freed me from my enemies! I was taken captive by our enemy. They were going to kill me, but then...
8: A light appeared!

0: appeared! A light came, the ropes that were holding Prince Kabu were loosened, and there was a voice. Run, Kabu, run! I watched him run. Our captors were afraid and ran away, as did I.
1: It was the voice of Jesus, Avram. I know it in my heart. It was the voice of Jesus! Jesus rescued me! He rescued me!
2: Still studying, Kabu?
3: Samuel, remember, I have a new name now to go with my new life.
2: Ah, yes, Samuel Morris, named after the man who helped me come to Africa as a missionary.
3: I thank God for him every day. If it were not for missionaries, I would not know of my Heavenly Father. I am very blessed.
2: What is it, Samuel?
3: Is it possible to feel happiness and sadness in your heart at the same time? I have learned that my Heavenly Father can do what my earthly father could not. If my people, even our enemies, could know about Christ, it would stop the killing. It would change the way of the jungle.
2: And we pray for that every day.
3: But the tribes, they need to know about God now, Miss Knowles.
2: I understand, Sammy, but there are very few missionaries here. We are doing all we can.
3: But I am not. Teach me more about God, Miss Knowles. If you do, maybe I can be a missionary to my people.
2: Oh, Sammy, I've answered all your questions and taught you all I know.
3: Well then, who was your teacher?
2: Stephen Merritt.
3: Then maybe I can ask him to teach me. Where is he?
2: He's in New York, a big city in America. But like I said, Sammy, where are you going?
3: To New York.
2: New York? But you don't understand. It's on the other side of the ocean, very far away. I don't see how.
3: My people need Christ, Miss Knowles. How can I be a missionary to my people unless I learn more about God? I am not sure where New York is, but I will get there, Miss Knowles, and I will find Stephen Merritt, whatever it takes. Whatever it takes.
4: Get on up there and climb that rigging. Get that sail down before we break a mast. Secure that line now.
5: He can't stay there much longer, Captain. He'll be tossed in the deep for sure.
4: Good! Then we'll be rid of him! It was a mistake to bring him on board in the first place. Never even been on a ship. He's always going on about his father this, his father that. Let his father help him now, if he can.
6: Father, help me! Help me, please! Ah!
7: Blasted storm was nearly the end of us. It'll be a while before we can sail again.
3: Yes, sir. My father has helped me.
7: Your father? I'm sick of hearing it! Get him to the pumps.
8: That's Gorny, right?
9: He'd be dead if he tried to keep up. He's got no experience.
7: Then show him how it's done. We need all hands at work.
8: We've been at it for hours.
7: Are you questioning me?
9: Get going.
10: What does he mean, his father?
7: Ah! On shore. Comes up to me. My father says, you take me to New York. So I ask him, who's your father? Ah, that, he says, father's in heaven.
10: You mean God?
7: Figured I'd at least get some free work from him.
10: Or he from you.
7: Huh?
10: Well, turns out the boy's got no seafaring experience. So, as far as I can tell, maybe he got a free ride. And well, maybe his father did answer his prayers after all. Sorry.
7: So am I. Rum for all, gents!
11: Yay!
7: It'll keep you warm as you work.
12: I'd stay below, boy. Fake some injury. Your muscles be aching soon.
3: The sooner we finish, the sooner we will be on our way.
12: And what's the hurry? Money?
3: God.
12: God?
3: I'm going to America to learn more about God, to learn how to be a missionary. That way I can help my people. Now let's work.
12: Steady there.
9: Let him be. He'll be food for the shark.

0: rocks before his shift is over.
1: You be mindful of him. The Malaysian, he's an angry one. Causes all kinds of trouble.
2: I am used to threats.
1: He won't threaten you. He'll just kill you, just like he's killed many a man.
3: What's the report?
4: We should be ready by morning, Captain.
3: The pumps?
4: Nearly done, sir. The men have been hard at work, and we've done three shifts. Except for him. He hasn't had a break.
3: This entire time?
4: Didn't want one. Says he promised to work his way to America. Work he will. That's the eighth one now, Captain. Sickness is starting to spread. Starts with the fever, then tempers flare.
3: And give him more rum. Maybe it'll help calm him down. What are you doing here?
2: I've been assigned here, sir, to clean your room.
3: Then start on the floor. Keep that infernal humming to yourself.
2: I'm sorry, sir. Sometimes I cannot help it. Singing to my heavenly father. And I think, sir, that God would do the men more good than the rum.
3: Ha! Boy, ha! It helps me. Helps me more than you know. It gives me peace. Kimball, what was that? What's going on?
5: Stop!
3: Huh?
5: Right where you are.
6: It's a fever, Captain. Made him crazy.
5: Shut up! I'm sick of you. And you, you're a lousy captain, if I ever saw one.
6: Stop!
5: What?
3: What are you doing, boy?
2: Put the gun down.
5: Get out of my way.
2: No. No killing.
5: You're protecting him? That treats you like a rat?
3: Boy.
2: God does not want us to kill each other.
5: Out of my way!
2: God does not want us to kill each other. You don't need to do this.
3: Lock him up for a while. Back to your post. And you. I want a word, you.
2: I'm sorry, sir. I only meant to...
3: How did you do that? No, why did you do that?
2: I didn't do anything, sir. God did.
3: This is not a church, boy. You hear me? This is a godforsaken ship with men the likes of which God would want nothing to do with. Nothing!
2: Captain, when I was forsaken and at the point of death, God came near and rescued me. It is when we are at the lowest that we need a savior the most. Captain, God is on this ship.
3: Then tell me where, lad. Tell me where he is. Tell me where he is. There is no one you know in this big city, Savvy. It's like nothing you've ever seen before. I fear for you, that you may end up in some sort of danger.
2: Captain, I have been a slave in my own country. I was nearly killed by the enemies of my tribe. Survived through the jungles for weeks, and then...
3: Survived my ship as well.
2: I suppose so. And you know who has kept me each time?
3: That I do. Your father.
2: Yes, my heavenly father.
3: And now, mine as well. I should have no doubt. God will lead you as he has done so far. I will miss you, my brother Samuel. I've much to thank you for.
2: And I, you, Captain. I will learn all I can about God here, and then I will return to my people and bring them to God. Father, you have brought me to New York. Please.
7: Bless you, sir. May God bless you.
2: Ah, a believer.
7: Ah, thank you for taking pity on an old. What do you want?
2: I want to see Steve Merritt.
7: Ah, get out of here, you crazy old. Steve Merritt, you say? Why, you're in luck, my boy. It just so happens that of all these fine people

0: here in this fine city, you picked the right feller. Why, Steve Merritt runs a mission about 3 miles from here, and I doubt anyone would know him in these fine parts. Now, how's about I takes you there for a little... Huh? A little moolah, a little dough. From the looks of it, you ain't from around these parts, are you? A buck, a dollar.
1: Ah, money. My father will take care of it.
0: Your father? He's with Merritt? Well, that's nice. A family reunion. How touching.
2: More bills. I'm not sure the university can survive much longer.
3: Mr. Stephen Merritt is here to see you, sir.
2: Ah, yes, Stephen. I got your letter, and...
4: Wonderful. Well, the boy is most extraordinary, sir.
2: Why,
4: the very day he arrived from Africa, I returned to our mission hall and found him kneeling with 20 of our visitors in prayer, leading them to the Lord.
2: That's wonderful, Stephen.
4: He has such a strong desire to learn more and go back to help his people. This university...
2: is closing down.
4: What?
2: I've been trying to explain it to you. We're in financial trouble, Stephen. We may have to close down in just a few months. Our students are heartbroken and, as well, discouraged. I wish we could help, but we just cannot possibly allow...
4: Samuel Morris. He's right outside.
2: Samuel to stay here. Especially since he cannot afford room and board. It's just impossible. I'll at least say hello to him and, well, I'll try to explain.
4: But...
2: I'm sorry.
4: All right. A few weeks. Even 1 week. He's come all of this way. If I could pay for his expenses, I would. But I have a mission to run.
2: All right. Maybe he can stay here till we close down. We can't offer much, but perhaps we can be a blessing to him.
4: Or maybe he will be a blessing to you.
1: So, you see, my father answered my prayers, and I am certain he will hear our prayers for the school, too. Father, you teach us to give you all our...
4: Maybe he'll be a blessing to you.
1: Hard for you. Dear Miss Knowles, since I cannot write well yet, my friend Eddie is writing for me. My father has been so good to me. When I came to Taylor University, I began to tell everyone what my Heavenly Father did to rescue me and teach me. At first, I told my classmates, and then the local church. Soon, more people wanted to hear about our Heavenly Father. I was very busy studying and telling my story, so much so that after a while, the dean wrote it down as a book. A miracle happened. Many people bought the book. So many that I have good news to tell. Good news to the city is not going to close down. We are all so happy. Every day I thank my father, but also every day I long to return to my country, to my people, to tell them about God and to help them have peace among themselves. Oh, and I must tell you, I have seen a wonderful new thing. It is called snow. It is cold, like nothing I have ever seen or felt.
5: Sammy! Sammy, wait! Where are you going?
1: A meeting at the church. I am supposed to tell my story. I'm late.
5: But it's freezing out here. You're cold.
1: Don't worry. I will be fine.
2: I'm afraid it's not good. The doctor says he's just weak. We tried to get him to rest more, but his studies, sharing his story, and simply trying to lead others to God, it was just too much for him.
6: Don't cry, Sammy.
1: I cannot help it. I am so happy.
6: What?
1: My Heavenly Father is calling me home.
6: But Sammy, what about your people in Africa? Your mission?
1: It's over. God will choose his workers, others who will do a much better job. I have trusted my father all this time, and I trust him now. I trust him now.

0: We would be your passenger, sir.
1: Students?
0: Missionaries, sir. We're going to Africa as missionaries.
1: Then come on, lads. Missionaries are always welcome aboard this ship. Always welcome. Bring your things.
0: Tell me, Captain, is it a difficult journey?
1: It can be, but my father will help us.
0: Your father, sir?
1: Our heavenly father, lad. I tell you, he takes care of everything. Why, a few short years ago, we took on an African boy, you see. And on the journey here to America, you wouldn't believe we had storms. We had sickness. We had danger.
2: Taylor University President Reed once said, Samuel Morris was a divinely sent messenger of God to Taylor University and to Africa. He thought he was coming over here to prepare himself for his mission to his people, but his coming was to prepare Taylor University for her mission, for her world. All who met Samuel Morris were impressed with his sublime yet simple faith in God.

Then Esther sent this reply to Mordecai. Go and gather all the Jews who are in Susa together and pray and fast for me. Do not eat or drink anything for 3 days and nights. I and my maidens will fast as you do. After that, I will go to the king, even though it is against the law. And if I perish, I perish.

Human love may change, but Christ's love knows no change. When we cry to him for help, his hand is stretched out to save.

Is it any coincidence, first of all, that modern media was born in 1844? Almost half of teens now admit that they're almost constantly on their devices. You are now 2.7 times more likely to be depressed if you're a heavy social media user. The mass mind can be shaped now in the 21st century like never before. Welcome back to session 2 of the Media Mind series. We went through quite an experience in that last session, just rethinking what does it mean to be human, how to be human again as God designed, and how media is disrupting that to a great extent, but also how 1844 is that hinge point in history, how God is preparing a people and presenting a message, and we can use media as a powerful tool. I was just thinking about that. As I was using this device right here, I've got this app called Audible, and I can listen to books on there. When I'm driving or doing other things, it's just playing. And that's a major blessing. Also, I have an app on here called the EGW2

app, and it has an entire library that would take like a hand truck full of books, you know, to carry with me everywhere I go. I'm on airplanes, I'm in airports, I'm wherever, and it's right there. You got the Bible on here. These are good tools to be able to use, and so we praise God for them. But as we think in this session about the disconnected childhood, we're thinking especially about the disruptive effects of media on child development. We touched on that a little bit in the first session called How to Be Human Again. So you got to make sure to watch all of these sessions. And if you're getting bits and pieces of this, be sure to go over to beltoftruth.tv. You can view this whole seminar series there and all of our previous material. You got Media on the Brain and lots of other things. Parenting seminars, current events and prophecy, true education, basically anything our ministry's been putting out. We like using good media. So beltoftruth.tv is a great resource to catch up if you're just coming in on the seminar now and you missed the first one. You're going to want to catch session three, anti-social media. That one is hugely important. That one's going to be more about, you know, youth and young adults and older adults who are immersed in so much social media. This session, more about child development, and that really is important to everybody. I don't want you to tune out. You don't have kids in the home or whatever, because the children matter to all of us. The children of the church are the future of the church. The children of society are the future of society, and they are the ones who will finish the work, by the way. Your young men will dream dreams. Your young daughters will receive visions, and then the Bible says the little children were the ones who shouted, "Hosanna to the Son of David," at Jesus' first coming when he came in on a donkey into Jerusalem. So the children are very important to God. We'll talk more about that. But as you're thinking about the coming sessions, anti-social media, session three. Also session four, digital pharmakia. That one is hugely important for everybody who ever picks up a media device, understanding how addictive they can become. And then session five, people of the book in the age of the app. So I think we've said enough in the way of introduction. I'm very excited about this session. This one is very close to my heart. I hope everybody can get this one out to parents with children and to school people. And frankly, the education people and the parents can be viewing this whole series. And so sharing this material is very important. So get over to the website, beltoftruthministries.org, and continue to help push this information out there. So let's begin with prayer now, shall we? Father, we thank you so much for your love for us and the confidence that we can have in your ways and in your instruction and guidance. And we do ask for that now. Please give us wisdom. Please give us discernment. And if we need to correct our ways, we pray that you'd give us that direction, that we would hear a voice behind us saying, "This is the way, walk ye in it." So we just love you, and we just ask for your presence, and be with our minds and form our thoughts according to the divine pattern. And we pray this in Jesus' name. Amen. All right. Shortly before his death, a couple years before he died, Steve Jobs was asked in an interview about this new device that he was about to put out. It's called the iPad. The tablet, the smartphone, obviously have transformed the generation and changed the world. The iPad was a big one, and they were asking him in an interview, "What do your kids think of this device that's about to hit the store shelves, and it's about to make everybody's lives change so dramatically? Your children must be really into this thing. It's a really neat toy. It's a really neat tool." The journalist could not believe what he was hearing when Steve Jobs said, "My kids have never used one." Excuse me? What? Steve Jobs' kids have never used an iPad? No. We really limit the amount of technology in the house and in devices. People aren't walking around in the Jobs household. Everybody's glued to screens and to devices. The journalist said, "I imagine that the Steve Jobs family had touchscreen walls." But turns out they're kind of going the opposite direction from the culture that they've been leading. Not just the Jobs family. Bill Gates' kids, only 45 minutes of internet use per day max in their 13 years. 45 minutes was their max screen time online. Now the current CEO of Apple, "I don't want my nephew on a social network at all." So he's saying social media, this is something that can be harmful to young people. We'll get into that next session in anti-social media. The current CEO of Apple, Tim Cook, for the children he cares about, he doesn't have children in his own home, but for his nephew, "I don't want them online on social media." This is Adam Alter, author of the book Irresistible. In this book, he tells of several video game designers who opened up to him in interviews and admitted that they will not play the very video games that the industry they work for is putting out, because they know how addictive it is. They're like, "Oh, I'm not going to touch that one or that one or that one. So addictive." So these people seem to know something, yes, that maybe the rest of us need to know.
This is Alex Constantinople, chief executive at the Outcast Agency. That's a tech firm. And she's got little kids in her home. You know what she does in her home? Her 5-year-old.

zero screen time at all. For her older children, it's a max of 30 minutes per day of screen time. Not the only one doing that, by the way. The CEOs, not only the big wigs, but also the engineers, the lower level, the mid level, the tech gurus at Yahoo and Google and eBay and you name it. There were several exposés and journalistic portrayals of this community in Silicon Valley where they were interviewed and they opened up. Yeah, we really don't do a lot of media with our kids. In fact, with our colleagues, if somebody sees that they've got their three-year-old on an iPad, that's kind of like, what's wrong with you, man? That's actually considered outside the norm in Silicon Valley, where they're making all the media that we are consuming, where the big tech firms are. They're known to have their nannies signing contracts like, my toddler, my preschooler will not be having media time, and you won't be on your phone either. You're going to do real things and play together, and we want good development for our children. These people know how the media affects children, and they insist on the nannies, on their own families, being very, very strict on media when they put them in school. The most sought after private school in Silicon Valley is the Waldorf School of the Peninsula. Do you know what the Waldorf schools are known for? Pencil and paper with number two pencils, chalkboards, soil and gardening. They do things physically. They do things with hands-on within the 3D world. No screen-based educational technology at all. Be sure to stick around for session five. People of the book and the age of the app will talk about educational technology and how it's a $60 billion hoax. But Waldorf gets it. They don't have any screen-based learning at all until the kids get older. Then you can start to incorporate some of these things in a way that's going to be beneficial. But that's what the Silicon Valley executives, engineers, tech gurus of all stripes are doing. And it's also on the East Coast. This is Sherry Turkle. She says, here I am at MIT, surrounded by super techies. And same story here, says Turkle, who's based out of Cambridge, Massachusetts. Everybody's at a Montessori school and has rules about no computers at the dinner table, no computers at breakfast, no computers here, no computers there, no computers in the classroom. I mean, same story. The New York Times published, a dark consensus about screens and kids begins to emerge in Silicon Valley. The people who are closest to a thing are often the most wary of it. Technologists know how phones really work, and many have decided they don't want their children anywhere near them. A wariness that has been slowly brewing is turning into a region-wide consensus. The benefits of screens as a learning tool are overblown, and the risks for addiction and stunting development seem high. So it's the Silicon Valley disconnected childhood. What do they know that we don't? Think about that. Disconnected childhood. The children are plugged into nature. They're plugged into relationships with their parents and playing with things and doing things with their hands. That's the kind of plugged in we're looking for. The disconnected childhood, disconnected from so much media, particularly during early childhood. The article says that the people closest to a thing understand it better. They're getting extra cautious with it. And as I mentioned earlier, it's a social taboo in their community and their culture there if you've got your little children using devices. And that doesn't mean 100% of them are all doing the same thing, but it's a growing consensus you read in the New York Times article where they're starting to catch on with, yep, you know what? Listen to what some of them say. One Silicon Valley mother who was interviewed has eliminated screen time completely for her 5 and 3-year-olds in the home, kind of like Alex Constantinople of the Outcast firm, the tech firm there. Her children will watch one program together as a family per week. So they'll be viewing something. So it's not interactive screen time with all the video games and all the high stimulant effect of that hyper-arousal interactive screen time. It's sitting and viewing. And now I would want to raise that bar even higher. When I'm thinking about what kinds of media, at what ages, on what types of devices, yes, the research is saying on what types of devices, interactive screen time during your childhood is shown to be harmful and hyper-arousing to the nervous system. We talked about that with sleep and everything in the first session. But when it comes to viewing informational programming, we want it to be just that, informational, spiritual,
slower paced, or what you might call more naturally paced informational television programming viewing. We want it to be, of course, spiritual informational. We're not talking about theatrical style entertainment Hollywood stuff here. We're maybe talking about an educational video or a sermon or something like this video that I'm doing right now. So we're going to have standards with our children as they get older. And limiting, it says on what kinds of media.

at what ages. We're not thrusting children in toddlerhood right into screen time, but using videos as a learning tool and as a beneficial thing during older childhood. These are some big names, household names in entertainment, Hollywood, music industry, you name it. What do these all have in common? Same thing. They do not allow their children, when they had children in the home, to view the Hollywood entertainment, the music industry entertainment that they are putting out themselves. So as we're thinking about if we're going to do quality good media with older children, we not only want to make sure that it's spiritual or informational, naturally paced, but also let's go by Philippians 4 verse 8. Whatsoever things are true, so not fictionalized nonsense and cartoons and silliness, whatsoever things are noble, lovely, right, lovely and right, admirable, excellent, praiseworthy, think about these things. So let's set our own standards in our homes based upon the biblical standard there. And also what we know is best for child development, not so fast-paced, not so entertainment-oriented like the video games and the Hollywood entertainment and that sort. And so as we're thinking about developing the mind of Christ, you know, you've seen the slide come up again and again. The media mind is this. The mind of Christ is this. That's what we're going for in our children and in all of us. May the mind of Christ, my Savior, live in me from day to day. Let this mind be in you. Philippians, right? Which was also in Christ Jesus. Let that mind be in you. So we want that development, the transforming, the renewing. We want media to play into enhancing that, not detracting from that. But another thing about these guys, Steve Jobs and Bill Gates, the two biggest names in tech, right? They both had very strict standards. The current CEO, very strict standards. Other executives, it's like the biggest name. They all tend to know this. Another thing these guys knew was the value of mealtime together as a family. In their interviews, both of them opened up and said, you know what, one thing that's very important in our home is mealtime. We insist on family time around the table. Device free, no kidding, of course. And this is what one restaurant put up on their doorway as you walk in. We do not have Wi-Fi. Talk to each other. Pretend it's 1995. This is something that Penn State University studied. When you got a romantic date happening with your significant other, you sit down, you're going to have a nice meal, get to know each other a little better, have a nice time as a married couple or you're courting somebody or whatever. So they've studied this and they found the majority of people say that when they're having such a meal together, that the technology usually interrupts their meal. Somebody will be getting a text or a social media notification and all of a sudden somebody else is on their phone and you're not together. They called it technoference in the relationship. Great term for it. And no surprise, the more technoference there was, the lower the relationship satisfaction was. And so when we allow that to intrude in our most intimate relationships, it's like, man, mealtime together, whatever happened to the concept? As a family or as married couples or as couples, here we have University of Michigan study where they looked at in the home at mealtime and other times when the phone is present. The University of Michigan researchers said it increased tension between the parents and the children, particularly when the parents or the children were on their devices, increased tension in the home. And it said that it actually brought contamination into the social engagement in the home. Contamination, technoference, all these terms that researchers are looking at with stuff we should just know. Do we need researchers to tell us, hey, when you're having a meal with somebody, you shouldn't be sitting there texting somebody else? We gotta be together. We gotta, you know, the concept of togetherness is a lost art. Does God have an answer to this? Well, of course, He does. Deuteronomy 6. Parents, talk about these things with your children. As you rise up and as you lie down, there's morning and evening worship. As you walk, by the way, and as you sit. Have you read the text? Look it up, Deuteronomy 6, 6 to 9. It says, as you sit in your house, talk about the Word of God. As you sit, where is it commonly that we are going to go and sit together in our house? That's that special mealtime, that sacred time together. And I say sacred because Psalm 128, verse 3, says that the children will actually rise up like olive plants round about our tables. Have you ever noticed that? It says the children are raised and developing at the table.
The table, what happens at the table? We break bread together, we give thanks to God. It's a spiritual moment. We ask His blessing upon the meal. We have conversation. We look at each other. There's a start, right? We actually look at each other, right? No, we look up.

How was your day? And we show interest in others. The children are learning manners. They're learning social etiquette. They're also learning the health message, how to live in a healthy way. And you talk about the nutrients in the foods and the blessings of God, and you learn gratitude and joy. Man, you could have whole studies and books of cultural benefits of mealtime. And it is a very important cultural institution, a pillar of society. The children, the Bible says, will rise up like olive plants round about our tables. But we know that in the last days, perilous times shall come. For men shall be lovers of their own selves, covetous, boasters, proud, blasphemers. Did you ever notice this next part? Disobedient to parents. Look at the other underlined part. Without natural affection. So there's a moral crisis in the last days, particularly revolving around the family. Disobedient to parents, without natural affection. I mean, in childhood is where you learn to develop that character. And if children are learning disobedience in childhood, and we're all losing natural affection for one another because we're going in different directions and we're all glued to our devices and we don't even have the mealtimes together, you know, God has the answer to it. Mealtime, family worship time, doing life together as you walk this way and that. But the devil has his answer. He says, well, we're going to get families disrupted then. We'll get the children disobeying their parents. We'll get natural affections, what would normally be something you'd totally take for granted. Family, loving each other. Even that will be under assault in the last days. Jesus said it in Luke chapter 12. He said there will be 3 against 2 and 2 against 3. A man's enemies will be the members of his own household. A divided home in the last days, Jesus said. This will heretofore happen. And Paul in 2 Timothy there in chapter 3 was saying perilous times will come in the last days. So here we are in the last days. Are we seeing a fulfillment of those horrendous realities of prophecy in the last days? The breakdown of the moral order of society and the fabric of the family. It's a tragic and sad thing that less than 1 in 15 parents, when they're in the home with their children, are interacting with their children at least half the time. We're just not interacting. We're in the same house together. We may be in the same room together. What are we doing? Well, we're all our own devices. 84% of the time that the family is home together, they're not even in the same room. So here's a great title for a book, Alone Together. So here we are in the same common space, but we're alone. We're isolating ourselves. We put the kids with the screen time, and that's a convenient babysitter. Well, guess what? In one study, they looked at how much parental interaction there is with the children when the children are doing their little games and iPads and video games on the console or watching TV or you name it. Children's screen time, the majority of parents have zero interaction with their children at all during those times of childhood media use. I mean, we're not talking about a little less than normal. We can all confess to, you know, slipping up on that. We get busy. We're not talking about like half the time. No. We're not talking about a little bit of time. The majority of them, zero interaction at all during those times of the children using the screen time. Children spend twice as long on smartphones as talking to parents. What are we going to do with that? Well, does God have the answer to this? Parents, talk about these things with your children as you rise up and lie down, as you walk by the way, as you sit. The reality, though, is the world's answer to this is, oh, how about social robots? Yes, that makes perfect sense. Feds spend $440,000 for robots to tell preschoolers stories. There is a basic need for children to develop socially. They're missing out on all the emotional intelligence cues that you get when you're a child with so much facial contact with parents. But with the media disrupting that and the family 2 against 3 and 3 against 2 and natural affections waning, we have a generation coming up without those social and emotional intelligence skills. We'll talk about that more in just a minute. But the world's answer is social robots. Yes, that will teach the children empathy and love and sociability. A robot can't do those things. A social robot, two words, social robot, that's an oxymoron right there. Because a robot can fake sociability and love and caring and all of that, but it can't do the real thing. So that's the world's answer. I want to go back to God's answer here and his design for the family, recapturing the hope and the vision and the joy in that. But the reality is now half of families text each other in the same house. Experts say craze could have a catastrophic effect on family life. I love it when researchers finally come out and just say it. They're like, it's contaminating the family environment. It's catastrophic.

catastrophic in its effect on family life. They're saying it like it really is. The urgency of this, we really need to heighten our level of thinking about how important the childhood is. These little children are being formed, and it's criminal in the sight of heaven that we would be so derelict. Even secular sociologists and child development people refer to the primacy of the family. Family is supreme. It's prime. It's number one in terms of helping the little children learn not only integrity and character, not only in sociability and in empathy and love and how to interact and be a positive member of the society, but also just human relationships in general, knowledge, skills, everything about what it means to be human is being formed there in that home circle with that family unit. And if that's under assault, you know the enemy's got a major attack, and God will have the counterattack. But the Center for the Digital Future at USC found that in just a 5-year period of time, the percentage of Americans who say we spend less time with our family now because of the internet, it went up threefold. So 3 times more people are saying, yeah, we just don't spend time together like we used to because of the internet. 3 times more people are saying that than did 5 years prior to that study. This is in the last decade. And they're right. Family time has absolutely plummeted. So we can say with absolute finality and definitiveness that the media mind is alone. The mind of Christ, though, is connected. God has the answer to this. Listen to this wonderful prophecy. In Malachi chapter 4, it does say that the family will be divided in the last days, but it shows the solution. It shows the healing. It says, and the hearts of the children and the hearts of the fathers will be turned toward each other again, which implies that they were turned away to begin with, but they're going to turn toward each other as a fulfillment. It says, before the coming of the great and dreadful day of the Lord, the hearts of the children and the hearts of the fathers will turn toward each other again. Praise God. Doesn't that just fill you with hope? Doesn't that just fill you with joy to know we can fulfill that prophecy? There's a lot of last day prophecies that are ominous, that are destructive, that are, man, everything's ripping apart at the seams. Lord Jesus, come soon. And then there's the prophecy like, and then the gospel of the kingdom will go as a testimony and a witness to all nations, and then the end shall come. That's one we can fulfill. It's a positive one we go and do. We hasten the second coming of Christ, Peter tells us, by our good deeds, by our holy deeds. And then this one, the hearts of the children and the hearts of the fathers turning toward each other. But do you think the devil knows this prophecy? He's, of course, got this destructive thing happening with media and the family in the last days. So why? What is it about the children? I want to think kind of back to the previous times throughout human history where God was going to do some magnificent thing. You go back to the time where God was going to take his people out of Egypt. Moses was going to be raised up as the leader to take them out across the Red Sea, give his law from Mount Sinai, establish the sanctuary service, take them into the promised land. The biggest, most redemptive event in human history up until that point. Fast forward to the first coming of Christ, the most significant event in human history. And now the time in which we stand, the heavenly judgment has begun, the sanctuary cleansing period. Here we are in the last days, right? Daniel 8, verse 14. This is, right now, the third in chronology, most important event in human history. Well, each time, the devil seems to always have an attack prepared upon the children. Pharaoh, throw the babies in the river, the baby boys. Herod, kill the baby boys in and around Bethlehem in Judea to try to prevent the Messiah from arising. Well, how about today? You could say, yeah, the lives of the unborn are under assault in a magnificently huge and catastrophic way. So there's a physical assault. But even more than that issue, Jesus said, don't fear the one who can kill the body but not the soul. So the soul, the attack and the assault on the soul that the devil brings is even more significant than the murderous aims of Satan throughout history and in the present. So as we think about that, is there a reason why he's doing that? Does God have a plan for the children? The children were the ones to say, blessed is he who cometh in the name of the Lord. Hosanna, Hosanna. They announced his first coming into Jerusalem on the donkey. Moses was saved by a little girl, his big sister, who stood up and saved the day to raise him up as the prophet. God was raising him up as the prophet. Without that little child, without these little children, God
God's got little children as a key role in the last days as well. And the enemy is not happy about that. But we can, wherever the enemy comes in like a flood, the Lord will raise up that

standard against him, as it says in the book of Isaiah. So praise God for that. But the insidious nature of this assault on childhood. Listen to this quotation from James U. McNeil, the pioneer of marketing directly to children. He said this decades ago. The consumer embryo begins to develop during the first year of existence. Children begin their consumer journey in infancy, and they certainly deserve consideration as consumers at that time. That one makes my blood boil a little bit. As a dad with a little baby in the arms, and I'm going, man, there's a big corporate establishment out there with their sights set on this little innocent human, this less than a year old. He said, in the first year of existence, we consider children to be consumers. We're going to start marketing to them, marketing, marketing, marketing everywhere, coming at us. This is cajoling us and manipulating us. I've talked a lot about Madison Avenue and Media on the Brain. View that series at beltoftruth.tv. If you have not seen Media on the Brain, go right to disc 2 and you'll say, whoa, Edward Bernays and Madison Avenue, it's been a manipulation system controlling the group mind and they won't even know about it, said the founder of this whole thing. But here's the one of the ones...

Hi, I'm John Bradshaw from It Is Written, and I'd like to introduce you to a resource that will be a blessing to you. The It Is Written Bible Study Guides are a beautifully illustrated, easy to understand way to gain a deeper understanding of the Bible and God's amazing plan for your life. 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Is there hope for a planet in crisis? What happens when we die? And much more. 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

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So why don't you give us a call? 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

0: 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Today we're going to be looking at true greatness. What does it mean to be truly great in God's kingdom? Jesus says, if you want to be great in my kingdom, you must become the servant of all. Or in Jeremiah 45:5, it tells us, seekest thou great things for thyself? Seek them not. Why does it say seek them not? Because God has no place in his work for those who have a greater desire to win the crown than to bear the cross. God is saying to us, if you want to go higher, you must go lower. And so in this episode, we're going to be looking at characters like Moses and people like John the Baptist and Jesus himself, who, in order to become great, they became lowly and became servants of all. Such a very important topic. I'm going to ask Allie to lead us in a word of prayer to begin with.
1: Father in heaven, I want to thank you that you want to bring us all higher.

0: Lord, help us to realize, though, that being great isn't really about being in center stage. It's about being humble and doing the duties faithfully that you've called us to.
1: Amen.
0: Help us to follow your plan every single day of our lives. Mm-hmm. In Jesus' name, amen.
1: Amen.
2: Have you ever been in a period of indecision? A time when you really didn't know what's next in your walk in life? Well, I'm in that decision right now, concerning my future. College, a career, really everything is up in the air right now. And being in this position is very unsettling. I mean, what if the decision that I make causes me to make an utter failure of my life? I could try to work through this time of uncertainty by myself, but that's not the best way of making such an important decision. And just like a lot of things in life, an advisor can always be beneficial. And for some of us, that advisor can be our parents, our spouse, or any other good friend. But why not Christ? I mean, who better to go to than to Him who knows you better than you know yourself, and who only wants the very, very best for you? In Jeremiah 29:11, it says, "For I know what I have planned for you, says the Lord. I have plans to prosper you, not to harm you. I have plans to give you a future filled with hope." So, leaving my future to God is one of the greatest decisions that I've made. He sees 1,000 ways where I can't even see one. When I ask Him to give me His eyes and to guide my future according to His will, that burden of worry is taken away, and that peace of God that passes all understanding will help me to overcome, as it says in the Bible. So what about you? Why don't you turn to Him in prayer and ask Him to give you His eyes and to guide your future according to His will? Open your heart to Him and say, "Lord, I want You to be my vision."

You know, that song, Be Thou My Vision, is a prayer. And it's really a prayer that you can pray when you're truly humble. Humble enough to say, Lord, I don't want to trust my

0: relate to that, Victoria?
1: I really can, because before I came to Fountain View, I was a really good violinist in my church, and also I would speak up during Sabbath school. I was considered to be one of the more spiritual kids. And then also, I was a really hard worker, mm-hmm. and that I had a lot of things going for me when I was at home. And when I came to Fountain View, I guess I expected the other kids would be talented, but maybe not as talented or gifted as I was. And so when I got to Fountain View, I got into the first violin section, which I was really excited about, but I was halfway back.
0: It's kind of humbling.
1: I wasn't the best violinist at Fountain View. And then also, as far as spirituality, there's lots of other kids that had a relationship with God, and mm-hmm. you know, that was a more common thing, and they would display it in their everyday lives. So I wasn't the most spiritual either. And also, I was wanting to work in the music office this year, so I got to be a music arranger, and that was really fun. I arranged like 2 songs. But then I guess they realized that they wanted something different in the music arranging or something. So I realized that really wasn't my strong place either, is music arranging. I wasn't the best at that either. And so now, here I am, I'm working in the cafeteria. That's what I've been doing recently. And I'm not really the best cafeteria worker either, you know. I'm not the one doing all the cooking and all the fun stuff, but I'm the one scrubbing potatoes and, you know, scrubbing the floors, like wiping the tables, all the things that need to be done, but that people don't necessarily want to do.
0: Yeah.
1: The more lowly tasks. Mm. God's really had to take me from my exalted position, you know. He's made me more humble in coming to Fountain View.
0: Yeah. Mm-hmm. Yeah.
2: You know, it makes me think of a time last year when we went on a camp out to Rosario Beach in Washington. And it was after our Christmas music tour, and so everybody's like tired and the change of the semesters, everybody's ready for a break. And we get there and I was assigned for a cleanup for one of the meals. And I go in the kitchen and I go towards the sink, and Scott, our school's president, and Mr. Broussan are there. Mr. Broussan's the owner of a large company. And I was so surprised to see them there. It really inspired me, because they didn't have to be there. None of the staff were really, like, there are other people assigned to kitchen duties. Mm-hmm. But they chose to be there and to help out. And that really inspired me, because I thought, wow, that makes me want to be the kind of person who's truly great, who's truly humble enough to step down and do the duties that I don't necessarily have to do or that nobody really wants to do.
0: That's very inspirational. Mm-hmm.
3: When I was younger, my family would grow a garden each year. In the spring, my dad would take the entire family outside and we would all help plant. Then throughout the summer, we would go out on Sundays to work in the garden. My dad would ask us kids to come and join him. Sometimes we would protest that we didn't want to work in the garden, but he would explain that he needed us to work with him. After a while though, we would become bored with weeding and we would wander off to do something else, leaving my dad working there in the garden alone. Jesus is working in the garden of this world. He calls us to come and join him, to sow the seeds of truth in uncultivated minds. He's already there working. Why should we make him who died for us work alone? We are called to work with Christ for the salvation of souls. Cooperation with him in the work of salvation is the greatest privilege that we could ever have.

0: You know that song, Must Jesus Bear the Cross Alone? The word that really hits me there is alone. Moses was taken from a place where he had family around him, people looking up to him, and now he's alone in the wilderness. Jesus is taken from a place where the crowds are around him, and then he's alone and he's bearing the cross. You know, we go from greatness, or in our eyes, from high to low. And, you know, Sarah, I know you kind of had a type of an experience where it felt like you're going from high to low when you came to Fountain View.
1: Yeah. Fountain View, like, for sure, like, when I reflect back on my life, has been my wilderness experience. Like, just like Moses, you know, he's this mighty prince of Egypt, and God takes him away, and he says, no, come, you need to spend time with me. And he has him herd sheep for 40 years. And, you know, I'm sure Moses and other people wonder, like, why, like, how is that helping Moses? Because he is this prince. Like, he's had the best education. He's the highest military leader. He's popular. He's got, like, a great family. And yet God still takes that and he says, no, come abide with me, right? And so, likewise, Fountain View was that for me. Like, I came to Fountain View and I was wondering, like, God, why? Like, I'm not going to have the same academic opportunities, like, at home. I'm not going to have the same musical opportunities. So, why, what is my purpose in coming here? And like, I realize now, like, it's, he wanted to teach me, like, to have a relationship with him, and also to develop meekness and humility. And that's what Moses developed, like, in his character. And in the book Help in Daily Living, Ellen G. White writes and says that Moses, like, that for his, the 40 years that he spent in the wilderness, that was the most important part, like, of his education. And for me, like, you know, I had this job working dorm, and for 6 months I got to scrub toilets every day. And it was just kind of, it was a very humbling experience for me. And but I wouldn't trade it for anything at all. Like, it's been like the best thing God could, like, the best situation God could have placed me in.
0: So you're not going to this great private school where you can wear a uniform and be preppy, but a place where you can clean toilets, and yes, you can perform in an orchestra, and yes, you can perform, you know, but there are certain things that you can do, but it's not

0: the same as what you had. Right. And so it seemed like a step down, but God was leading you because that's where, that was the highest position where he could lead you to for true greatness in your life.
1: It was.
0: And then nature, Zach, I know you like to be out in nature. How do you relate to Moses' experience in that way?
2: Well, I grew up in Eastern Canada, you know, rambling around the woods and forests of Prince Edward Island, and I always loved getting away to the silence of the trees, you know, back wading through creek and mud and just being in God's, like, beautiful creation. It's a phenomenal feeling. And not much has changed as I've grown older. I mean, I still love getting out and just speaking to God and seeing his hands through, you know, what's around us. It's a really neat experience that he likes to share with us. And just recently, I had the opportunity to go on a camp out to Strime. It's a cabin, like, tucked up way in the woods up in a mountain, and it's, like, in the middle of a snowbank, and it's just beautiful beyond belief. And the night before I decided to go, I wasn't planning on going. I had a lot of stress in my life at that time. I'd been busy, like, just the last month or so just seemed, like, stressful in life and school, like, crazy. And I was just not planning to go. I was going to chill. But that weekend, the night before, I decided to go. And, man, I'm so glad I did. It was a worthwhile 3-hour hike up the mountain through, you know, snow and slippery ice. And once we got up there, it was just the beauty of the snow made everything so white and clean. And we spent that weekend, like, snowshoeing rigorously, you know, just sleeping on the ground. And that may not sound like a restful weekend to some, but for me, it was a rest beyond all other rest. You know, God really helped me to my soul to relax, to become refreshed and to become, like, transformed by just spending that, like, quiet time with God. And I think it's cool that, you know, he did the same with Moses. It's neat that I can share in the same experiences that Moses did in a way. You know, he took Moses from, like, the busyness and the stresses of the city, and he brought him to a place that's, like, peaceful, where he could just really transform his character for the big task he had ahead. And I just think it's so neat that I could be a part of that same kind of transforming character that God had.
0: So true greatness is not just coming from a high position to a low position, but God is actually leading us to hear his voice and trust mm-hmm. him completely.
2: Yeah.
0: And often he does that through nature, mm-hmm. where we can actually be still and hear him speak to us through the works of his creation that are around us.
3: God has given you and I so many different gifts. And you know, one of the gifts God has given me is the gift of singing. And he asked that I would use this gift to honor and glorify him. But to be honest, I have a big problem. So often, I become captive to the thought of, what does the audience think of me? When my thought should be, what does the audience see of Christ through me? I want to use my gifts for their intended purpose. So every day, my prayer is that God would take my sinful, foolish desires and make me a captive to him.

0: You know, the words of that song, "Make Me a Captive, Lord," they're absolutely the opposite of what we think we need to become truly great. You don't want to be a captive, but the words are, "Make me a captive, Lord, and then I will be truly free. I will be truly free for you to work in me." And he's also talking, in the words of the song also talk about how we can surrender up our sword, you know, which tells me it's a symbol of how we force our own way. And we want to achieve greatness by our own strength. And so as we surrender to God, we become truly great. And James, you know what it means to surrender to God? You grew up in a Christian home, and so you were always surrendered to God. Was that your experience?
1: Not really. I had to realize my need of Christ was much greater than I ever thought. As a kid, I had a pretty good Christian walk. I had a pretty good Christian relationship with God. But then when I started becoming a teenager, around age 14, 15, I started getting into computer games. And I started developing friendships with friends that weren't the best for my Christian experience. And, you know...
0: So when you're in computer games, you know, most people, when they look at computer games, they think, oh, that's just innocent fun. I mean, kids are having fun. Like, why is that a problem to your Christian walk?
1: Well, actually, towards the beginning, my friends and I, we started playing games that were more innocent, as you might say. They were just time wasters. But we eventually got into games that were, you know, we were getting more numb to the innocent games and getting more into games that were more violent and movies and stuff. And so we got into all this evil habits. And I felt like a hypocrite because the Lord kept on convicting me that these things were wrong in my life. But yet, I kept on doing them. And eventually, when I was home, I listened to a sermon or something, and I felt convicted that these games were wrong. So I deleted the games off of my computer. And I felt so free and revival and stuff. But the very next time I saw my friends, we got together and played the games again. I installed them again onto my computer. And we kept on doing that for a long time, several years.
0: That's a struggle. You know, you're going back and forth, you're taking them off, and then you're putting them back on.
1: I know. Yeah. I felt like such a hypocrite. But eventually, the Lord convicted me that this was wrong, and this dual face was wrong. Appearing like a good Christian to my church family and family, but yet indulging in these games was just wrong. But eventually, the Lord helped me to have the strength and, by His mercy, just delete the games off of my computer and just tell my friends that, no, I don't want to play these games anymore. And so my friends, they kind of became not my friends anymore. But so I kind of just had to sacrifice those relationships for my relationship with Christ. But as I became more interested in spiritual things, I became more interested in more reading of the Bible and gardening as well.
0: Wow.
1: Yeah, oh, nature. Mom was so surprised because I was spending so much time in the garden. And yeah, it was just a turning point in my life. And all these talents on my computer, I transferred to productive things like web development for God's cause.
0: So becoming a captive to the Lord, He set you free indeed.
1: Amen.
0: Amen. Katie, I'm going to ask you to close with a word of prayer for us now.
2: Sure. Father in heaven, thank you so much for your love for us and how you're willing to fight our battles. And Lord, I just pray that you'll help us to surrender up our sword. Help us

0: to not try to make ourselves great, but to trust you with our future. And Lord, I pray that you will help us to reveal your greatness and to glorify you through the life that you have given us. Thank you so much, Father. In Jesus' name, amen.
1: Amen.
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0: Do you ever feel like there might be something missing in your life? You could be right. This world leaves us feeling empty and unfulfilled, and it does not answer the deeper questions of life. But God is what makes the difference. My name is Pastor James Boundy, and I'm the pastor of three churches. Parker at 909 South Mojave Avenue begins each Saturday morning at 9 o'clock a.m. Lake Havasu City at 3130 Chemehuevi Boulevard begins each Saturday morning at 10 o'clock a.m. And Bullhead City at 1752 Ariba Drive begins each Saturday afternoon at 12:30 p.m. I would like to invite you to come as you are and experience the warm fellowship you will find here, and we will study the Word of God together.
1: What does Frankenstein have to do with the resurrection of Jesus? Stay tuned.
2: I had very logical reasons for believing in things that logic and reason could never teach me. It's kind of ironic, but the more complexity science finds in life, the less likely becomes the whole scenario and theory they use to explain its origin. The really amazing thing is that quantum physics shows that nature, at its most fundamental level, strains human credulity and knowledge in ways biblical faith never does.
1: Hello, Cliff Goldstein. Welcome to the program. I'd like to begin with a Holocaust memoir by Viktor Frankl. In it tells an old tale. A rich, mighty Persian once walked into his garden with one of his servants. The servant cried that he had just encountered death, who had threatened him. He begged his master to give him his horse so that he could make haste and flee to Tehran, which he hoped to reach that evening. The master consented, and the servant galloped off on the horse. On returning to his house, the master himself met death and questioned him. "Why did you terrify and threaten my servant?" Death answered, "I did not threaten him. I only showed surprise in still finding him here when he need him tonight in Tehran." Death does meet us, and not just in Tehran either. Or perhaps we carry death around in us as part of us, more tightly wired in our cells and as DNA, and only waiting something internal, can't

Nasser or external Nazis to bring it out. Whatever the metaphor, death wins. Unless what Christians say is true, which is that Jesus Christ died and was resurrected, and in his resurrection we have the hope of our own resurrection. That is, death does not have the final say. You know, that's a pretty heavy claim, isn't it? Death can be beaten? Yes, that is the claim. And the claim rests on the resurrection of Jesus Christ. Pure and simple. It was, if Jesus was resurrected, we can by faith be resurrected as well. Okay? If Jesus weren't resurrected, we have no hope, period. Now, that's not old Cliff Goldstein here saying it. That's the Bible. That's the Apostle Paul. Let me read you Paul in 1 Corinthians 15, 12 through 19. Listen to this. Now, if Christ has preached that he has been raised from the dead, how do some of you say that there is no resurrection of the dead? But if there is no resurrection of the dead, then Christ is not risen. And if Christ is not risen, then our preaching is empty and your faith is also empty. Yes, and we are found false witnesses of God because we have testified of God that he raised up Christ, whom he did not raise up, if in fact the dead do not rise. And if the dead do not rise, for if the dead do not rise, then Christ is not risen. And if Christ is not risen, your faith is futile. You are still in your sins. Then also those who have fallen asleep in Christ have perished. If in this life only we have hope in Christ, we of all men are most pitiable. I mean, the boy's pretty clear here, is he not? Pure and simple. No waffling, no fine print, no horseplay. If there is no resurrection, no hope, no promise, their faith is futile and the doodle and the in the ground remain there. Perish, gone, no different than a roadkill. Ouch. Now keep this in the back of your mind. As I tell you a story, perhaps you will recognize it before I am done, but let me give you the story. An idealistic young man living in the 18th century wanted to change the world for good. I mean, don't they all? He sought through the marvels of science and technology to defeat sickness, suffering, and death. He had hoped that, quote, if I could bestow animation upon lifeless matters, I might in the process of time renew life where death had apparently devoted the body to corruption. And so he toiled, pursuing, quote, nature in her hiding places. Until he had reached his goal, creating life from non-life. He writes, it was on a dreary night of November that I beheld the accomplishment of my toils. He bemoaned as the lifeless thing at his feet came alive. I saw the dull yellow eye of the creature opened. It breathed hard, and a convulsive motion agitated its limbs. The working hard and long, he was horrified by the monster that he had made. Quote, how can I describe my emotions as this catastrophe, or how I delineated the wretch whom with such infinite pains and care I had endeavored to form.
hating what he had formed. The science abandoned it, only later to discover

discovered that his creation had murdered the scientist's brother. Revenge for him having made such a lonely and despicable being to begin with. Okay, eventually, the scientist and his creation meet in the Swiss mountains, and the creature demands that the scientist makes him a female partner. The scientist agreed, but then realizing that he's about to create another monster, abandons the project, angering his creation, who then kills not only the scientist's best friend, but later his wife. Eventually, the science dies, and the monster disappears into history. You know the story? Of course, it's the gothic horror science fiction story published in 1818. It was written by Mary Shelley in response to a bet over who could write the best ghost story. Frankenstein has endured through the years the subject of much critical and popular review. Some saw it as a critique of the French Revolution, which was still rocking Europe at the time Shelley wrote it. Others saw it as a warning about the dangers of technology. Some derived it as a commentary on the meaning of life. What does Mary Shelley's Frankenstein have to do with the resurrection of Jesus? A lot. At least, as some critics have claimed, the resurrection of Jesus no more happened than did the young Dr. Frankenstein create his monster. Okay. But I'm jumping ahead of myself here. We'll come back to Frankenstein. Let's go now to the resurrection of Jesus, or at least the claims of the resurrection of Jesus. If you read the Gospels and Paul, you have a number of people claiming to have seen the resurrected Christ. That is, after Christ had been crucified and killed, according to these texts, Jesus had appeared in person to many people. And these appearances became the foundation of the Christian faith. According to the New Testament, hundreds of people saw the resurrected Jesus for themselves or had enough evidence of those who claimed to have seen it to convince them of it. The list goes chronically something like this. I'm not going to give you all the Bible texts, but you can find plenty about it. Anyway, according to the Bible, this is what happened. Okay. The Roman guards at the tomb saw the resurrected Jesus. Implicit in the account is that the guards must have seen the resurrection itself, which explains why the religious leaders bribed them to lie about it. After all, a mere empty tomb wouldn't have been a big deal, because maybe the disciples did steal it. Or maybe after the angel came down, or maybe the angel himself swiped it. A missing corpse does not a resurrection prove. Meanwhile, the actions of the religious leaders prove that they too believe that Jesus had been risen. Again, why bribe the guards otherwise? How ironic that the first to see the resurrection of Jesus or to believe it were his enemies. Next were the women found it empty, and were told by angels that Christ had been resurrected. Mary, who knew only that the tomb was empty, told Peter and John. And when John came to the tomb and John saw it, believed. Mary is back at the tomb and Jesus appears to her. Jesus later appeared to other women. The next time we have biblical texts having Jesus manifesting self to people is on the road to Emmaus. Then these two go to Jerusalem, where they are told that the Lord is indeed risen and has appeared to Simon. Words which reveal that though Jesus hadn't appeared to these others, they believe that he is risen because he had appeared to Simon.

Then Jesus manifests himself to them all. And 8 days later, he again to them all, but now with Thomas present. Finally, Jesus comes to them in the Galilee. According to Paul, Jesus was seen by over 500 brethren at once, of whom the greater part remain to the present, but some has fallen asleep. Though Paul doesn't say where this event happened, it must have been when the resurrected Jesus gave to them, as Luke said, many infallible proofs, being seen by them during 40 days and speaking of things pertaining to the kingdom of God. Then not long after Jesus' death, when the disciples need to replace Judas, they needed someone who, quote, must become a witness to us of his resurrection. And they proposed Jesus, Joseph called Barabbas, who was surnamed Justice, and Matthias. In other words, they needed people who were witnesses to the resurrection. And finally, so these two obviously were. And then finally, Paul says that Jesus appeared to James and then to all the apostles and finally to Paul himself. Okay. Now, we don't know how many guards were at the tomb when he rose or how many chief priests and other leaders were told what happened, but they constituted more who believe that it happened. Paul said that Jesus appeared to 500 at once as a single meeting. And because Jesus remained for 40 days after his resurrection, it's not hard to imagine that he appeared to many others as well. After all, if the point was to get people to believe, it's hard to imagine him not appearing to others. Thus, the resurrected Christ showed himself to hundreds of people, and who knows how many more, perhaps thousands then, believed based on the eyewitness testimony of those who have seen him. Anyway, what the Bible says. But you know, maybe the Bible writers were lying about it. Maybe it was all part of a conspiracy to get people to believe in Jesus, right? I mean, it's not logically impossible, is it? I mean, some of these people, particularly the authors of the Gospels, they had a lot invested in Jesus, didn't they? There's one account when James and John, the sons of Zebedee, came to him saying, "Teacher, we want you to do for us whatever he asked." And he said unto them, "What do you want me to do for you?" And they said to him, "Grant us that we may sit one on your right hand and the other on your left in your glory." I mean, these boys had some plans, didn't they? But then what happens? Jesus goes and gets himself crucified, gets crucified on them, and all their plans vanish. So, in the end, they make up all this stuff about Jesus being resurrected and so forth. In other words, with all their hopes, with all their plans, with all their ambitions nailed to the cross, these men, rather than give it all up, made it all up. Because in the end, his followers expected Jesus to be crowned, not crucified. They expected him to be hailed as king, not vilified as a criminal. And because of that, they concocted the resurrection story. That's the theory, anyway. However, there is a slight problem here. They were willing to die for their beliefs. They were willing to face prison, even death for it. Now you say, "Come on, Goldstein, you can't be serious, can you? Questioning whether religious people will die for their faith? Questioning whether religious people will face persecution or death for their beliefs? Never happens, does it?" I mean, religious history is filled, is blood-soaked

with the faithful willing to suffer and die for their beliefs. Catholics, were tortured, jailed, and killed rather than renounce their belief in the Pope and Roman Catholicism. Protestants in much greater numbers were tortured, jailed, and killed rather than profess belief in the Pope and Roman Catholicism. And those 19 hijackers on 9/11 really had to believe in the promises of paradise, didn't they? Otherwise, what? They're willing to close up and others for what they knew was a lie? I mean, you can't be serious, Goldstein, can you? One would be hard-pressed to find any enduring faith where people at one time or another weren't willing to suffer and die for it. Dying for a belief hardly makes the belief true, especially because so many have died for a belief that contradicts the belief that others have been willing to die for. Okay, which means, of course, that those willing to die for the resurrection of Jesus no more proves the resurrection true than the 9/11 hijackers' willingness to die for Islam proves it true. Yet, with the resurrection of Christ, the parallel with these other beliefs falls apart. And it falls apart because of what I call the Frankenstein factor. The what? The Frankenstein factor. What do I mean? Imagine after the publication of the novel Frankenstein, Mary Shelley and her husband, Percy Bysshe Shelley, and some friends involved in the writing began promoting Frankenstein as true. Okay? They insisted that, yes, a young Dr. Frankenstein really did, in a well-meaning attempt to do good, create life from non-life, but ended up making a violent monster whom he hated. Suppose they not only insisted that the story were true, but yet they attempted to find adherents and even to start a new version of Christianity based on the Frankenstein story. Okay? Then, suppose that the religious leaders of the time, suppose that they worked viciously and feverishly against the Shelleys and their friends, labeling them apostates, labeling them heretics, and then as a result persecuted them. Suppose, too, the political authorities became concerned about the dangers of this Frankenstein movement and began a vicious attack on the Shelleys and their cohorts, threatening them with arrest, imprisonment, torture, and death. Suppose all that. And yet the Shelleys, and their small group were what? They were willing to face jail, imprisonment, punishment, even death for a story that they knew from the start was a lie? Are you kidding me? In other words, you have to say, to make that parallel, you have to say that the Shelleys were willing to suffer and die and face everything that the apostles faced for a story that they knew from the start was a lie. In the history of fiction, what author, even if basing his or her characters on real people and events, not only insisted that the characters and the story was true, but was ready to face violence and punishment rather than to deny the truth of their story and the existence of their characters, even though they knew they had made it all up. They knew it was a lie. Come on. Can you imagine Mark Twain facing the gallows because he insisted that the story Huckleberry Finn was all true?

Or can you imagine Leo Tolstoy standing before a firing squad rather than deny the veracity of Anna Karenina? Or Herman Melville, ready to be jailed, to be beaten, to be tortured, you know, anything, insisting that Moby Dick and the story of the great white whale was a true story. Now, if all that seems ludicrous to you, then something similar happens with what they call the conspiracy theory. Okay, this is the idea that the whole thing was made up by the disciples and the apostles, that the whole thing, they made the story up even though they knew it wasn't true. Okay, see, it's one thing to suffer and die for a false belief that you believe sincerely, even passionately believe. Sadly, the history of the world is filled with examples of people dying for nonsense, for lies, for things that everybody now knows is a lie, okay? It's one thing for people to do it who truly believe it. But that's not what we're talking about here with the conspiracy theory. We're saying if they made it all up, you're saying that Matthew, Mark, Luke, John, Paul, Peter, all of these people suffered and died for something that was a lie and that they knew was a lie. And they knew it was a lie because they made it up. They concocted it. Again, it's one thing to die for a religious belief that you believe is true. Okay? That happens all the time. It's another thing to die for a religious belief or any belief that you know is false. Whoever heard of that? You made it up and you know it's a lie and you're willing to suffer and die for it. And you know, it gets worse. It gets worse if you adhere to this conspiracy theory. Because it's not just you dying for it. If you believe that these men were, it was all a lie, not only were they willing to suffer and die for it, but look at how many other people who believe their lie, even while they were alive, who were willing to suffer and die for it, and they let them. It's one thing for some crazy meshuggah reason, okay? Some crazy reason you're gonna let yourself die for what you know is a lie. But man, they'd have to be some pretty sleazy people to have made up this lie and not only allow themselves to die for it, but allow others who believe their lie to die for it. And that's what you have to believe if you believe that it was made up. I mean, the persecution of the church began while many of these people were alive, which means they themselves willfully watched others, perhaps family, friends, whoever, face hatred, calumny, jail, and torture for a story that they, for whatever crazy reason, fabricated. If this is true, these men were not only liars, but they were exceedingly evil people as well, letting others suffer and die for a lie that they had fabricated. Woo! That's pretty bad. But that is the option that you face if you accept it's called the conspiracy theory, that not only did they know it was a lie, they adhered to that lie at the cost of their lives. So let me ask you, it makes no sense. It makes no sense because they would have had to have made the whole thing up. The resurrection story, everything that they all testified to have seen Jesus.

0: Matthew, Mark, Luke, the gospel writers all talked about it. Paul on the road to Damascus, he talked about Jesus appearing to him. He made that up. He spent the rest of his life promoting that story if it wasn't true. So the disciples concoct a lie, and then for some reason their enemy Paul concocts a lie, and they spend the rest of their lives promoting what they know is a lie and leading others to face the kind of persecution that they did. It makes no sense. What makes better sense is that the God who created the world and its natural laws, and who not only sustains, he not only sustains these laws, but at times transcends them. And on that Sunday morning after Christ's death, he raised him from the dead, the New Testament being the official account of that resurrection.
1: 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Three Angels Broadcasting Network is located in Southern Illinois. 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Tell us what you'd like to see, what you'd like to hear, and also tell us that you're praying for us, because we do believe that 3ABN and Good News Television, that really is good news. 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
4: Welcome to 3ABN Kids Express. Today we're going to meet a young man with aspiration to become a doctor who cares for others, and he hopes to be brave like many of his elders and he respects in his church. I'm Aunt Francine.
5: And I'm Alan. Can you guess where in the world today's guest comes from? Can you identify what state this is? If you said Texas, then you'd be correct. Let's welcome Favor.
4: Welcome, Favor.
5: Hi, Favor. So Favor, what makes Texas a special place to live?
6: Why I think Texas is special, because it's beautiful, the people here are kind, it's super big, and also yeah, I think that
4: it has a lot to offer, right?
6: Yeah.
4: And you have a lot of cattle there too, don't you?
6: Yeah, they do.
4: Yeah, everything seems bigger in Texas.
5: Yeah.
4: But I also heard that their official plant is the prickly pear cactus.
5: It's a cactus.
4: Yeah, well, it's dry there, so it makes sense,
5: you're not
4: right?
5: Wrong. You're not wrong.
4: But yeah, what do you like to do there in Texas?
6: I like to go to the rodeos. And also, I like the Space Center.
5: Well, the Space Center's cool.
4: Yeah, that's really special. One of the parts of Kids Express that we like talking about for Texas, did you know that there is the American badger that lives there? It's a small mammal of the weasel family. They're kind of interesting creatures, and they have like a white stripe from their nose to their shoulder. And they're kind of a little bit brown, but they live in prairies and deserts, which you have a lot of. And

0: What's interesting about them is that they like to dig in the ground and they store their food in the ground. But most interesting, I find, I didn't realize that there was another animal like the skunk that has a sac that they can use to protect themselves.
1: That's different. Like, usually we think the skunk is the only thing that smells. Mm-hmm. But badgers smell.
0: Yeah, they actually spray. That is very unusual. I'm so glad that God made incredible creations.
1: Amen.
0: And they're kind of friends with farmers.
1: Yeah, and actually, because farmers keep pests, unwanted animals, they just keep pests away.
0: Basically. Yeah.
1: Yeah, they keep rodents away.
0: So farmers like them.
1: Yeah.
0: I can appreciate that. I don't like pests.
1: Plants to keep, yeah.
0: Yeah, yeah. So, Favor, in your community in Texas there, how do you like sharing Jesus, how you're witnessing in your community?
2: I like to distribute books in my community and communities next to my church. And also, I share Jesus to my friends at school.
0: Very nice.
2: And also, and there's an autistic kid in my class, and I help him all the time, even when people don't want to help.
0: Sometimes they're mean to him.
2: Yeah.
0: Yeah, that's sad to see. But go ahead.
1: So I've got a question, Favor. So how do the kids respond to you? And also, do you experience any obstacles in trying to teach kids about Jesus?
2: Yes, I have. They have a lot of confusion, especially most of my friends. They eat pork, and the Bible says not to. And when I tell them that the Bible says not to, they get usually confused.
1: Wow.
0: So you're able to share the Bible with them a little bit, but you also tell them what they should eat and shouldn't eat to stay healthy, right? Yeah, that makes sense. That makes sense.
1: That's a good.
0: Yeah, and going back to some of the books that you share in your community, how often do you do that, and what kind of books do you often share?
2: We don't go off too often these days, but we used to go very often.
0: Okay.
2: I think we used to do the great controversy. Controversy.
0: And like Steps to Christ, I'm assuming that's another popular one.
1: Yeah, Steps to Christ.
0: Yeah. Do you ever pray with people as well?
2: Yes.
0: Yeah, that's a very powerful to do. Sometimes I know one of the things that you wanted to talk about is how to develop our character to be more like Jesus.
1: Yes.
0: And when I remember Jesus as a child, he went about doing good, but he also had a great respect for people in the church leadership or elders that he respected. He had a lot of respect for them, and even though they were doing things bad or not the correct way that God intended, he still had a lot of respect for them. Yes. So do you ever sometimes see children that don't know to be respectful, and does it make you cringe a little bit every once in a while?
2: Yeah.
0: Sometimes kids don't know better, but I know that's one of the things that you said you wanted to improve on. Can you tell me a little bit why that's important to you?
2: Because I want to help the students in my class to behave better and so they can get their grades up, to pay attention to the teacher, and yeah.
0: Mm-hmm. So you're seeing a lot of disrespect where you are and some of your classmates, and that's the biggest reason. Mm-hmm. Now, would your classmates respect, like if a veteran came to school, would they respect them or not so much?
2: I don't really know about that. Mm-hmm. They would usually talk sometimes when they're not supposed to, but after the teacher would tell them, like probably once or twice, they would listen.

Why do you think your classmates, for example, and other children, and maybe even some adults, why do you think they disrespect elders in the first place? Sometimes it's really older people, like grandparents. Why do you think some of them respect? It's a fair question. Let me just ask, and if not, I'll help you. But why do you think some of them disrespect them?

0: don't understand.
1: Mm-hmm. How about you, Alan? Do you have something to say about that?
2: Yeah. I've found it a bit difficult to have conversations with the elderly sometimes, but...
1: Why is that? That's what I'm trying to get at. Why is it difficult to talk to some of the elderly in the first place?
2: Well, because, like, they kind of, they're slow to talk sometimes.
1: They talk slow, they don't understand you alluded to that, and what else?
2: Anyway, I found out that the places we go to, they just really light up if I talk to them, they just really light up, and they just, they just really want to communicate with me and talk to me. We just need to be patient. And the next thing is, we need to, like, respect our elders because they've lived a lot longer than us. They've had more life experience than us. And many times, they are very wise.
1: You're right. They have a lot of stories to be able to tell. And I really appreciate what you're saying because you're right. You got to the core of it. I think sometimes we disrespect some of our elderly people in our church because, first of all, they can't hear. Or maybe they don't understand, or they're confused easy, or we get frustrated because they don't move as fast as we'd like them to. But you're right. We have to all take time to be patient with them because their body doesn't move as quickly as we'd like them to. And other times they're just slow in talking. But there's a lot of things that we can do to show respect with them, and you said something about patient. So try. Sometimes it says that we need to repeat what we've said, or come closer to their ears so that they can hear better, because sometimes they have hearing aids. So, and then we need to be kind, like you said. How do we show kindness to an elderly person?
2: Well, I mean, we show kindness to them. Because, like, if...
1: Think of what their needs are, maybe?
2: Yeah. Because, like, you know, they're, like, older. They're way older than us. And so, like, we need to be kind to them because they can get... It can get offended easily. They can, So they can, like, be sad, you know? So that's another reason we need to be kind.
1: What's something that you've tried, Favor, to go out of your way to show respect... Or being patient with an elderly person?
0: So I try practicing on my behavior. And also when I see older people, like disabled, I try to make them feel good.
1: That's great.
2: It's a good idea.
1: And like opening the door or helping them. Sometimes they have a walker or a wheelchair is helping them out with that.
2: Yeah.
1: It's going out of our way to see what their needs are. I think that's very powerful. And showing some kind of empathy, we call it, that shows the love of Jesus for them. And I think that's very powerful. And I don't know if you know anything about veterans. You know what a veteran is?
0: Yeah, I know what.
1: What is it? What is a veteran?
0: It's like someone who's been in the army.
1: Somebody who has served. You're right. A brave person who has served. And so treating them like a veteran would be very powerful. And so sometimes you can let them know that you're thinking of them by writing thank you cards or spend time visiting them, make some little gifts or cookies. They love cookies. They love desserts. Or sometimes it's just helping them out in the yard. There's lots of things that we can do, and I really appreciate your willingness to be able to talk about how we can show respect. And that reminds me of a Bible text. Would you help us look up a Bible text? You've got one, Favor, and Alan, you've got one as well. So one of you, can you look up Leviticus 19:32, and then I think you've got 1 Timothy 5, verse 1 and 2. Right, Favor?
0: Yes, I do.
1: Okay, go ahead. Read yours.
0: Me? Okay. Do not rebuke an older man, but exhort him as a father, younger men as brothers, older women as mothers, younger women as sisters, with all purity.
1: All purity. Go ahead, Alan, can you read yours?
2: Stand up in the presence of the aged. Show respect for the elderly and revere your God. I am the Lord.

0: I'm glad that we need to show respect, because that's honoring God when we show respect to our elders. I think it's time for our question. What's our question for today?
1: Before I answer that, email the questions if you have a question for any of us to kids@freeabn.org. The question goes, it comes from Hannah in North Carolina. It goes to you, Aunt Francine, and she asks, why did Moses and Elijah come down to encourage Jesus instead of the angels of heaven?
0: That's a really good question. If you think about, Moses was leading the Israelites and he was all about the law, right? Mm-hmm. And Elijah, he was a prophet of God, and he was fulfilling what the prophets had foretold. So Jesus being ministered to by them, it was showing that Jesus was now fulfilling the law and the prophets. Kind of interesting, isn't it?
1: Yep.
0: And that's why we need to respect our elders. Favor, thank you so much for joining
1: thank
0: us
1: you,
0: on Kids Express. You did a wonderful job, and now we're going to have some Mexican hot chocolate. Woohoo! We'll see you on the next Kids Express!

0: and welcome to 3ABN Kids Camp, Ready, Set, Explore, where we search nature out and have fun without a doubt. I'm your host, JB Scout, and I want to welcome you to this program talking about how to stay warm. Have you ever been cold and needed to stay warm? Yes, and it's not too fun when you're cold because you're shivering and your body's trying to say, I want to keep you warm. But it is really important to stay warm, right? Especially when you're out hiking in the mountains and it's cold and there's lots of snow, and you want to make sure you enjoy having fun. You all try to get snowballs and have snowball exercises and have fun. Well, I do too, but it's so important for you to stay warm. Now, I want to talk with you about a story that I had that kind of goes with what we're talking about. And that happened when I was climbing Mount Whitney. And it was a beautiful day, and we were having such a good hike to our midpoint where we camped out, and the weather was great, and the sun was shining, and it was a beautiful day. Well, as the sun started going down, it started getting cold. And we, after we packed up our tent and got it all into the snow and set it up nicely and then had our meal, I got excited and I'm like, you know what? I'm gonna pick this plant and I'm gonna make tea out of it. And I did something really bad that I shared with you on a previous program, that you need to know the stuff you pick before you eat it, right? Well, I didn't, and I put it in some water and I made tea with it, and a half an hour later, I got sick. Well, I got in my tent and it was cold. Had my sleeping bag, and the other guy was in there, and we were just trying to stay warm in our sleeping bags, and we tried to sleep, but we woke up in the morning, and guess what we found in our tent? What do you think?
1: Skunk.
0: A skunk? No, they don't climb that high. What else? Yes, go ahead.
2: A bear?
0: A bear, no. No? Inside my tent, a bear? Oh my goodness. Yes, Dean.
1: Not animal.
0: No, what's that?
1: Not animal.
0: No animals. Okay, yes, David.
2: Owl?
0: An owl? No. Okay, yes.

0: Snow?
1: Yes, snow. Where do you think that snow came from?
2: The mountain.
1: From the mountain? Well, kind of. Yes, what do you think?
3: Snow cloud.
1: From a snow cloud. Well, I was in a tent, and the tent was made really well, but it wasn't that. It was from our breathing. So you can imagine we're laying down there, we're breathing up, and the air was so cold that when we breathed up, it came down as snow. Can you believe that? We had an inch of snow in our tent. So we got up and nothing was melted. It was all cold. So I think the reason I survived is that tea that I had. It made me kind of hot. My body was trying to fight this and it was making my body warm. And I think that's why I'm here today. But anyway, don't eat stuff that you don't know, number one. And number two, make sure you have warm clothing. So I'm gonna share with you some warm clothing and then we're gonna do something kind of interesting. And I'm waiting for a little time to go by because we have some ice that I'm gonna bring over to you. And then we need to put that ice somewhere on our body. And we're gonna see how we can make water out of ice so we can drink. Okay? Isn't that kind of exciting? Okay, so some of the things that you need that is so important is to dress in layers. Now, what do I mean by that? Okay, you know how you have undergarments, right? So you have things like this that are super elastic, but also heavy. And you put that on first. But if it's not that cold, then you can put something on lighter. Something that breathes a little bit, but is not cotton. Remember, cotton kills when it's cold. So you do not want cotton. You want wool or down or anything that is made by animals. Okay? Okay, good. So we have the ice here coming up. So another thing, okay, so the other thing that I found that is very helpful is a fleece. Now what's cool about these fleeces, you can get this wet, put it on you, and it'll keep you warm, even when it's wet. So it's really important to have fleeces. And when you have this, which is an undergarment, and this, that will keep you warm. But what if you're in like 20 below degrees and the wind is blowing? You need a down jacket. Now, down jackets are really good because it has that that insulation that you need on your body. And there's something about down, which is, you know what a down is, right? It's a bunch of feathers. And they have this little thing right here where it has the down content, which it's a fill of 800. So that's kind of like how much down, how many feathers are in here. And as you can see, it's kind of nice and soft, right? But and what's great about it, you can pack it up really small, and you can get it in your pack, and then when you need it, it kind of floats up into a nice insulation. Now, one of the most critical things, especially when you're in a mountain, it's blowing windy and it is really cold. You need to have a windbreaker that is also waterproof, which is critical because weather changes up in the mountains and you really need that. And to have something like this, you can feel it. It's kind of like almost plasticky, right? But it's heavy material. It's a very expensive material and it's supposed to protect you. And even what's kind of cool is you look at where the zippers are, it has a lining here to keep so you don't get wet in there. This is critical. And when you put all this together, you can go into negative 40 degrees with wind chill that will keep you warm. But the one thing is you gotta keep moving. Now, here's the thing. You gotta keep moving, but you can't sweat. Right? Because when you sweat, then the body gets that water on you and then it could freeze and you don't want to sweat. So when you move, you got to move intentionally and carefully, but not too fast. Okay. So I'm going to give each of you an ice bag. Okay. Here you go. Ready? Okay. I'm going to throw them. Ready? Whoop. Okay, here we go. Ice pack over here, ice pack there, ice pack. Okay, and we got a few more, ready? Okay, ready? Thank you, good catch, great catch. Okay, so this is what I want you all to do with this ice pack, okay? And you at home,

0: If you have a plastic bag and you can crush some ice, put it in a plastic bag, this is what I want you to do. One of the critical, now, it's kind of noisy, so we gotta stop pressing on the plastic bag for a second while I'm talking so we can listen. So what I want you to do, which is really important, is when you're in the mountains, you don't have water up there, so you have to make water out of snow. So where I want you to put this somewhere on your body that you can warm up and make water so you can drink, because you never want to get dehydrated when you're in the mountains, okay? So where's a good place?
1: I'm getting cold. I'm gonna put it on that side. Oh. How about on the back of your neck? Oh, that's kind of cold. Is that cold? Okay, so where are you gonna put it? How about sitting on it? That may work.
2: Yeah, it does.
0: Okay, so whoever gets the most water wins. So you gotta put it where you're gonna get the most water. Okay, so when I'm talking about this, let me get my notes here, is we need to think about things when we're in the mountain that's critical. And one of the things that you have to be very careful when you're climbing in the mountains is you have to plan. Plan. Very good. So it is critical, and you need to know what to bring and what type of tools to bring. If you're gonna be in snow, you may need an ice axe, right? And we'll talk about it in another program. Okay, so avoid dehydration. What does that mean? Yes, Dean.
3: Being thirsty.
0: Being thirsty, right? Not having enough water. So dehydration, you need to drink, and the snow is gonna be your friend. Of course, you wanna make sure you get snow where it's nice and white, because you don't wanna get it where it's brown or, you know, some other colors. Okay, so, okay, how are we doing on the snow? Are we making water?
4: No.
0: Yo, gotta make water. We need water. Okay. Okay, here's another thing. What about protecting yourself from the wind? Is that important to protect yourself from the wind?
4: Yes.
0: Now, you can have really good clothes, but you gotta make sure that you stay in protected areas, especially when you camp. Yes, John, you had something.
5: It's just solid.
0: Yep, so it's a little solid, so you gotta break it apart. You got it, that's good. Okay. So put it somewhere on your body so you can make water, because you need water, okay?
2: Can you drink out?
0: So what about, not this one, but normally in the snow, you can eat the snow. Okay, so what about an avalanche? Have you ever heard of an avalanche? Do you know what that is? Okay, what is that?
6: Basically, like when snow falls down a mountain.
0: Slides down the mountain, right?
6: Basically like a mudslide, but with snow.
0: But snow, absolutely, very good. That's a great analogy. So we need to be careful. So wherever you see a V in the mountain and you see rocks around and you see snow coming down, you wanna make sure that you are away from that area or from that entrance,
2: because
0: okay?
2: You could get stuck in it.
0: You could get stuck in it, and that would be not too fun. You would have to like climb yourself out of the snow.
2: Or you would never come out.
0: That's correct. Conserve energy. Have you ever thought about conserving energy?
4: No.
0: Really important, yeah.
7: I put my thing right there.
0: By your leg. Very good. Okay, we don't want to pound too much because we want to make sure that everyone can hear us, right? So, okay, what about dressing in layers? Is that important as we talked?
4: Yes.
0: That's critical, because if you get warm, you can start taking stuff off so you don't sweat, right?
4: Uh-huh.
0: Right? Cool. Okay, if you're cold and there's leaves around or a little brush, guess what? What can you do with that? Those leaves and things like that? What can you do?
2: Make a fire.
0: You can make a fire, absolutely. But what you can do also is you can put those leaves inside your jacket. And that reminds me of a Bible verse in 1 Peter 1:22-23. And it says, since you have purified your soul in obeying the truth through the spirit of sincere love of your brethren, love one another fervently with a pure heart, having been born again, not with corruptible seed, but with incorruptible through the word of God, which lives and abides forever. We need to abide in Christ. We need to live with him. We need to

0: gather His warmth when we go out, whether it be in nature or when we go to work or when we go to school, that we put on Jesus. And when's the best time to put on Jesus?
1: Every day.
0: Every day. What time of the day? What time in the day? Yes. Hurry up. What time of the day?
1: Every hour.
0: Every hour? What about starting the day off in the morning straight with Jesus?
1: Yes.
0: Do you think so?
1: Yes.
0: Absolutely, because when we spend time with Jesus, everything else will go smooth because the Holy Spirit's gonna be with you to give you that wisdom. So I want to thank all of you for being a part of our Ready, Set, Explore. Let's see. How are we doing? How are we doing? Did we get a little water?
2: Look at mine.
0: Okay. Do I see a couple drips of water? Oh, my goodness. You did really well. Very good. I think you won. Oh, my goodness. You did really good. Look at all that water. Oh, my goodness. I think you won. Well, thank you for joining us. See you later.
2: Bye.
3: Bye.

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1: The following program presents principles designed to promote good health and is not intended to take the place of personalized professional care. The opinions and ideas expressed are those of the speaker. Viewers are encouraged to draw their own conclusions about the information presented.
2: Longevity isn't just about more years, it's about better ones. And that's where your health age comes in. In part two with Dr. Riesenberger, we're breaking down what it means to live well and what you can do today to feel younger tomorrow. Coming up right now on WELL News.

0: Welcome back to WELL News, where we're continuing our fascinating discussion on longevity with our special guest, Dr. Tim Riesenberger. Dr. Riesenberger is a board-certified emergency medicine physician, international speaker, longevity expert, and co-founder of Only Longevity Health Coaching. He earned his medical degree from Loma Linda University, completed his emergency medicine residency at Stanford University, and holds a Master of Public Health in Preventive Medicine from the University of Montemorelos. Dr. Riesenberger has spoken in over 100 countries and has been featured on radio and TV programs, both in the U.S. and abroad. And as I mentioned before, a very special title he holds also is he is my husband.
1: Aww. Yeah, that's my favorite title.
2: So in this program, I would really like for you to hone in a little bit more on the nutrition. I mean, we're a couple of foodies, right?
1: So, of course.
2: Yeah, let's bring it on. What's kind of your approach with nutrition and longevity?
1: Well, one of the most longevity-producing categories of food is one that we all know and love, beans, if you can believe that.
2: Ooh, that's one of my faves.
1: Yes, all of these five zones of longevity that we've talked about, they have beans as a staple. And when you look at the data, there's not just an increased lifespan, but it's dose-related. Like literally every 2 tablespoons of beans that you're eating, you're increasing your lifespan in a directly proportional manner.
0: Yes, for every 2 tablespoons of beans in the study, you were reducing your risk of death by 8%.
1: Phenomenal.
0: It continues to build. If you eat the whole can, you might live forever.
2: That is incredible. So, you know, a lot of times when people think of beans, they think only of Mexican food. And I am half Mexican. I love my beans. but really, when you think about it, every culture in the world, would you say, has a legume?
1: For sure. Absolutely. I mean, we think of Asia, a soybean, that's a legume, right? Mm-hmm. We

0: think of, as you mentioned, the black beans and the pintos of South America and Mexico. Each one of these zones has some kind of legume that it has as the staple or staff of life.
1: Red lentils, like in the Middle East.
0: Clearly. Yeah, absolutely.
1: White beans, maybe more Italy, something
0: like
1: that. For sure.
0: European. Absolutely. Mm-hmm, mm-hmm. You've got it. Exactly, Reese.
1: That's great. So what is it about the bean that you think is somehow complementary to longevity?
0: It's not always what's in it, but what's not in it in some ways. So when you look at beans, they're very high fiber, something you're not even absorbing, right? But now with all the talk of prebiotics, probiotics, et cetera, they're finding that a lot of these foods feed your gut biome.
1: Yes.
0: And that makes a huge difference in not just your immune system, but your overall longevity. Also another concept is the rate of glucose absorption. If you've kind of looked at the data on insulin glucose sort of curves, what these fibers do is it enables your body to absorb the sugars slower. Even things like oatmeal do that, the beta-glucan. It's a phenomenal sort of concept that you're getting not just the nutrition in the food product, but it's slowing the rate so that your body's not in this constant insulin spike and crash over and over again like the average American diet experiences.
1: I'm so glad you brought that up, because a lot of times people who are diabetic, who have diabetes, will look at the carbohydrate count of beans and they'll think, ah, this is a carbohydrate food. But what you just explained was that the carbohydrate, its effect upon the blood sugar is much more subtle and gradual than if they were eating something like a refined carbohydrate.
0: Absolutely. And really, all of the whole plant food category is going to give that similar benefit. They did a study in Germany, which, of course, where my family is from, with the last name Riesenberger, as you could guess. And they looked at, of course, rye bread, right, in Germany. And they watched the insulin and glucose curves. Then they repeated the study with the rye bread, but they added blueberries. So they thought, oh, we were going to see a spike because of the carbs, right? Because they're simple carbs. It actually leveled the curve with the blueberries. They said, well, it must be the fiber in the blueberries. So then they juiced the blueberries, repeated the study. Didn't change. There's something in that blueberry that's controlling the insulin glucose curves that they're not even aware of still to this day. You've heard of things like raspberry ketones, right? Not just found in raspberries, but rhubarb, pine needles. Raspberries are pure carb, basically pure sugar, but their glycemic index is 22. How's that possible? There's something in it.
1: Okay, I haven't heard about raspberry ketones.
0: You haven't?
1: No.
0: Okay.
1: Yeah,
0: all right.
1: School me.
0: Okay, so this concept is actually a glucose regulating substance found in raspberries, as where it got the name, but it somehow slows the glucose absorption. It controls the insulin spikes. And that's what we're finding now in all of these whole plant foods. They're all so good for you, whether it's the beans or fresh fruits, or we probably talked about greens, kale. There's always elements of longevity, elements of nutrition in each one of these whole plant foods. We just talked about this morning, we had a woman who came to a seminar with us in Florida, has been able to control her triglycerides and her lipids for the first time ever, with or without medications. And there was only one thing she took away from our seminar. And what did she start eating?
2: 10 Brazil nuts a day.
0: I'm like, what in the world? And of course, my colleagues always criticize, because there is a study on Brazil nuts, and they criticize that they're all small numbers. Those were normal subjects. Yes, it lowered their cholesterol, raised their HDLC, but you can't use that as a generalized rule. And my answer is, it's a Brazil nut.
1: Right.
0: What's the downside of the Brazil nut?
1: Exactly.
0: You know? And that's the thing. When you're going to get a chipped tooth, yeah, don't eat the whole bag for selenium overdose. But 10 a day is more than reasonable. And in that particular study, it was actually 4 or 8. Just taken once at the beginning of the month, they drew their blood at day 1, day 7, day 30. Cholesterol continued to drop all 3 draws.
1: That's fantastic. That's
2: amazing. You're speaking our language now.
1: Totally.
2: So we've talked a little bit about nutrition. How about exercise? Is there any particular way of exercise that helps to promote longevity?
0: Yes. The exercise you're going to keep doing every day of your life.
1: Love it.
0: I tell people that it's not so much what type of exercise. Yes, there's data looking at 5 METs, looking at 600 minutes a week. They're looking at all these sort of parameters. But really, the biggest issue is people just don't exercise at all. It's like I say, there's this meme that says, it's not that diabetes runs in your family. It's that nobody runs in your family. That's the problem, right? We're just not doing anything. And I tell people an easy way to incorporate exercise

0: this is figure out what motivates you. Driving to the grocery store, for example, just take that first parking space. Don't spend 5 minutes to find the closest one there because you don't need to do that. For me, as a physician, I'm a very competitive person. So I tend to work out with guys that are 18 to 25 years old because I know they're going to push me. We have a joke. They're like, who's set? And that's always Riesenberger because they do their set and they're ready to go in 30 seconds. And I'm like, can I wait the full 3 minutes between sets? Because I'm tired. And I remember being with one of my colleague's sons. He's a physical therapist. He's a beast. He's huge. We were working out together and he was trying heavier weights than he had ever lifted before. And I'm like, Joel, hey, wait a minute. You already did your sets. Why are you doing more? He's like, because I'm not going to let the 50-something outlift me. So you have to know what motivates you. Mm-hmm. And for me during the pandemic, all the gyms shut down. What am I really going to do? I got into going outside a lot more. I began looking into earthing. I began running at the beach near our house. I began going out on the grass and enjoying that. And it's been a phenomenal, phenomenal journey for me. But I also found I joined these little apps online because I can do stuff in the hotel room when we travel. I can do squats. I can do planks. I can do glute bridges. I can do bicep curls with our suitcases. And the thing is, with me, the motivator was you put some money into this app. You take a video and you have to turn in 6 videos of your sets of push-ups. And the thing is, number one, I'm Chinese, so you're not going to take my money. Number two, I'm German, so you're definitely not going to take my money. So I've kept doing this. Even after the pandemic, I was making about 40 or 50 bucks a month. But I'm telling you, the exercise motivation for me is priceless. How often do I do my 6-minute HIIT routine, babe?
1: Every day.
0: Absolutely. And that's the thing, is that you've got to have something that keeps you doing it on a regular basis. And they found that that 6 minutes of HIIT not only gives you exercise, but that's one of the strongest factors that eliminates Alzheimer's as well.
1: Oh, fantastic. Yeah. I want to continue with that concept. But earlier you mentioned earthing. Will you explain earthing for our viewers?
0: So earthing is having a direct electrical contact with the ground, or grounding. Some people have heard of that. Very limited data. They looked at a team that did the Tour de France with these earthing mats, and they didn't win. So people were like, see, it doesn't work. But they didn't have any injuries, which is kind of the biggest bane of these extreme events, is people are actually hurting themselves in an effort to win the gold,
1: right,
0: so to speak. So it's just being in contact. And what I usually will tell people, it's very simple. You can just, like today, it was so nice weather here at 3ABN. It was 65 degrees already at 7 a.m. So I went outside, had my devotions, sat down, took my socks off, put my feet right there on the ground. And what we've found with this sort of concept is not just the benefit, like people will say, well, it neutralizes free radicals, stuff like that. Not much data, like I said, but it's just, I just feel so much better when I'm doing it. Just putting my feet in that wet sand on the beach when I run, it's absolutely a blessing. It's mind blowing. And I can tell people this from a religious standpoint. Hint, Adam and Eve didn't wear shoes.
1: Right.
0: So yeah. They were earthing all the time, right?
1: Well, and I think it's just such a basic principle that I think it's so beautiful that God designed us to have this really intimate relationship with nature.
0: Absolutely.
1: You know, the process of putting food into our bodies and it becoming a part of us, and now sticking our feet on the soil and something somehow energizing us. I don't think it's weird, or it's just God's design.
0: It's not weird. And I think there are some data that look at kind of the mental parameters. I've told people just putting your hands in the soil, as you mentioned, there's certain species of mycobacteria, not to be confused with tuberculosis. These
1: right.
0: are other mycobacteria, but they actually reverse depression, just having your hands in the soil. So that contact with the earth.
1: Wow, that is incredible. You mentioned some things that might be new for some of our viewers. Are there any other aspects of longevity that might be new or different?
0: I think the newest one that we have in our acronym is EVALUATE, which is our last E. We mentioned beans already as a cornerstone of longevity. However, the issue is not everyone can eat beans. One of my favorite authors, Ellen White, she said beans are healthful articles of food, but
1: they were poison to her.
0: Now, how did she figure out that they were poison?
1: She suffered from her digestive symptoms, I'm sure.
0: Exactly. She probably had cramping. She probably had bloating. She probably had bad smelling gas.
1: I wonder if she soaked them, though.
0: Or sprouted. That's right.
1: She needed a dietitian, clearly.
0: And I think you have to figure out what your strong points are and what your weak points are.
1: For
0: as I mentioned, love Family and friends and purpose are my big areas. It doesn't matter if I'm losing sleep. If I'm saving that person's life in the ER, I can go to sleep

0: and just sleep like a baby after that. So you have to figure out what motivates you. And I think that's important. You've got to evaluate. And people say, well, I don't know how to do that. Well, we can teach you how to do that in every area. But I promise you, you can evaluate yourself and you do it every day. How do you figure out if you're dehydrated or not?
1: Well, I think by the time you figure out that you're thirsty, you're probably a little running low for a while. But yes,
2: the color of your urine.
0: The color of your urine, right? It gets darker. And when you're fully hydrated,
1: yeah,
2: it's clear.
0: It gets clear.
1: Our time is running up. We need to continue this conversation.
0: Yes, for sure.
1: Will you close us out with the spiritual thought?
0: Of course. My favorite verse from Deuteronomy chapter 6, verse 24. And the Lord commanded us to do all these statutes, to fear the Lord our God for our good always, that he might preserve us alive, even as it is to this day. Thank you.
2: Tim, thank you so much for joining us. And thank you for joining us on WELL News. Until next time, stay well.

0: Might our prayers be unanswered yet? Because Jesus is waiting on us to walk and talk with Him. Might our unease, whatever it is, be all about getting us to spend quality time with the Master. We ought to each pray about that.
1: He will again have compassion on us and will subdue our iniquities. You will cast all our sins into the depths of the sea.
2: Whenever I think about the life of refugees and how they need to live their life, or anybody who is in a bad situation today, you need to stick to a positive hope that one day, somehow, things are going to be better.

0: when you have been in a situation like me as a refugee, helping a refugee is only what you can do to return back the grace of God, surviving those conditions. My parents fled in 1959. I have born as a refugee in Burundi. I remember home, his certificate was the only ornamentation which was in our house. My father's certification was always in the sitting room because we were so proud of that. I think I am who I am because my father was a teacher. That saved me because if you have to return home, if you are learning, have some skills, you will do something with your knowledge. Is why I decided to come back and go work with refugees. And I think I understand them better than anyone else.
1: Since the civil war in 1994, the country of Rwanda has become a place of refuge. Believe it or not, the first refugee camp in Rwanda was actually at an

0: Adventist University in Mudende because most of the refugees were Adventist. But because it was sitting on the border of the Congo, in a single night, militia broke in and massacred over 1,000 people. The university never reopened. Now, there are over 130,000 refugees living in six camps throughout the country of Rwanda. The vast majority are from the Democratic Republic of Congo in the west and from Burundi in the south.
1: In the camp, there were schools, but up to senior three. And now for somebody to continue to go to senior four, to get done with high school, to join like a cheapest school, you have to pay a little amount, like 20,000. Couldn't afford it.
2: When you look around at what you're working with and what your parents are dealing with, and you're thinking to yourself, this is my future, you start to think, how am I going to change my future? Like, is this what I want to do? They have to make their own future. Nobody else is coming.
1: There were university students. They came up with an idea of creating or making a center.
2: There was no school for kids after ninth grade. There was no building. So they built one.

0: The buildings were the cheapest ones. I mean, built with mud and the trees. I remember those guys would come and tell us, even though you see these buildings are so cheap, but you are not cheap in your mind.
1: And on the outside, on the door, it said, Hope School.
0: They come with that name, Hope School. I mean, having confidence of having a future, a bright future.
2: You have been in America, you will never understand what kind of school refugee can open.
1: There's just not any electricity or any potential of running lights.
2: Made with very, very basic material.
1: Wearing white in a refugee camp, it's kind of a brave thing to do because refugee camps are so dusty and dirty. But when you have that uniform, they're not an uneducated person. Now they're a student.
3: When you see her.
1: Those kids, they found the drive in themselves to start that Hope School. And by begging people who maybe could speak a little English or could remember some of the math classes, saying, please teach us so we can have something better than this.
2: Even with those minimum standards, they have been able to study. For me, it is beyond my imagination. I was never expected something like high academic performance from them. It was so amazing to see them succeeding. And the parent was so proud and happy for their children. And the name of the school has now the meaning. It was really a light and a hope for them, a smile on their face. Everything changed from that school to the hope.
1: So after these years of hope, where the students actually believed in something, they were inspired to study and to work hard and succeed. Then in 2015, the government steps in and says, sorry. They had to start over. Those kids wanted to take the college entrance exams, but they were told they could take them, but they wouldn't count. These college entrance exams had to be done from a school that was accredited, and the Hope School wasn't.
0: Because Hope School was not registered by the government of Rwanda as a school. It was not.
4: I just found myself somewhere, I mean, in the camp, where I couldn't just continue my studies. So I thought everything has faded. I was really hopeless. Now my dream has disappeared.
5: The national exam.
6: We just learned about the problem with the numbers today, and it's something that we will be discussing. And our hope is that everything.
0: They told us to go back to senior four when I was in senior six. I was going to graduate, and now they told us to go back.
1: So the students who were to that level, ready to take those exams, they were completely deflated, because they had worked so hard.
0: I felt so sad at the extent I cannot explain. Maybe if there's another word to explain sadness, I would use it.
1: They have a huge future, and then all of a sudden, it's gone.
7: Wherever you lose hope, you die. The system of education was meant for nationals. If there is any support, it is specifically for the nationals. The guardrails, your performance, even though you perform highly, there is a national. And there you are not.
1: In 2015, a group of us in the States came together and said, we have to do something, but what? And we didn't know exactly what the biggest needs were. We knew education was key. We knew the Hope School was no longer accredited. We knew that there were a lot of youth in the camps without an education. Finding the way to make a difference was the challenge.
3: I beg you, I am asking you, if possible, to come again or to continue in that way of supporting us. Thank you.
5: Thank you.
8: We will do our best.
9: There are many organizations that work in the refugee camp with refugees. Some provide a food program for the elementary school kids, and there's organizations that do distribution of blankets or other supplies. But in the camp specifically, the education system only went until the ninth grade. When we understood the refugee crisis in Rwanda, we saw a need that wasn't being met by any other organization, and it was the calling that we were looking for.
10: As you see, to prepare our future is to study. Studies is the key of a future, a bright future.
9: We reached out to ADRA, which is the Adventist Development Relief Agency, and we said, this is what we want to do. We want to fill this gap, to send refugee youth to Adventist boarding schools in Rwanda. And the idea of Impact Hope was born.
2: The transition from the Hope School to Impact Hope, that was the beginning of the miracles for them. It was like a new hope again.
1: The first time that Impact Hope buses came into the camps, it was like a celebration.
2: It's the first time I saw someone giving fund, including transportation.
1: Nothing had ever happened like this before.
2: I remember a government staff in Kigeme camp. When the buses was there, she literally cried, saying that this was like beyond her, what she have never expected.
1: Those students were going to get 3 meals a day, a roof over their head that didn't leak, a mattress, all to themselves.
2: The students said, you know, ma'am, I learn now the word breakfast.

0: because they have never had the breakfast.
1: In 2016, Impact Hope selected the first group of 204 refugee students to attend 4 safe boarding schools in Rwanda. It was what we could do at that moment with the funding that we had.
2: Impact Hope was a different organization because it would give us everything that a student can need at school.
1: They were so happy. They would say we're happy, happy, because they didn't know how else to describe their emotions to be in school.
2: If I say happy, I mean it. We're so happy at that time.

0: The Bible tells us in the book of Psalms, Psalm 77, verse 13, "Thy way, O God, is in the sanctuary." In other words, if we want to understand the workings of God in the plan of salvation, we must look at the sanctuary. The sanctuary is our model. It's our lens for understanding the work and the ministry of Jesus Christ.
1: When I read these stories about the love of Christ for him and for us, it compels me to say, Lord Jesus, I don't want to live for me anymore. I want to live for you. Who would you consider one of the most famous American pastors of all time? You might come up with a number of different individuals and names, but no doubt on that list, most likely you would put on that list, Pastor Billy Graham. Do you know his history, his genealogy? Now, I'm not talking about his literal biological ancestry. I'm talking about his spiritual genealogy. You see, the story goes that way before Billy Graham was born and became a Christian and an evangelist to the United States and to the world, there was a Sunday school teacher by the name of Edward Kimball. Every Sunday, he would gather the early teen boys, you know, the 11, 12, 13-year-olds, and he would study the Bible with them. It was his passion. It's amazing how people spend time explaining, sharing the gospel, and they never know. You'll just never know how God is going to use that to plant a seed that will produce fruit for the kingdom. One day, as Edward Kimball was out and about, he decided to stop by the local shoe store because he knew that one of his students from his Sunday school worked there. His name was Dwight. Dwight was high energy, didn't seem like he paid attention much in class, but Edward believed that God had a plan for Dwight. He asked the storekeeper where he was, says he's in the back stocking shelves. He went to the back of the store. He found Dwight. "Dwight, it's good to see you," Edward Kimball said. "I appreciate having you in our class. I'm so thankful. You know, Dwight, I believe that Jesus has a very special plan for your life. I believe that he's calling you. Dwight, have you ever made a decision? Have you put your life in the hands of Jesus? Would you like to do that? Would you like to be baptized?" Amazingly enough, there they were, teacher, student, Edward and Dwight, kneeling down in the back of the storeroom of a shoe store as Dwight L. Moody, famous, what would become famous evangelist to the world, and certainly in Chicago, Illinois, Dwight L. Moody gave his life to Jesus. Well, if you know the story of Moody, I mean, there's even Moody Bible Radio. I mean, it still has, he still has an impact on the world today. He became an evangelist to the world. And as he was preaching overseas, a man by the name of Frederick Meyer heard the gospel, was so

convicted that he made a decision to Jesus and felt a call to be an evangelist too. And so he began to travel around the world preaching the gospel. As he was sharing the gospel and giving invitations for people to give their lives to Jesus, a man by the name of Wilbur Chapman heard the gospel and made a decision. He too felt a call to ministry and began to go around preaching. As he was preaching, there was another man in the audience who heard the gospel and made a decision. His name was Billy Sunday. Billy Sunday got a whole group of people and began to do evangelism. He had a team. And he went down to Charlotte, North Carolina, and began to conduct meetings. He didn't want meetings just to happen in one tent or in one area, so he began to get other people to share the gospel in other places and other tents in their surrounding towns and cities. And so he recruited a man by the name of Mordecai Ham. As Mordecai Ham was sharing the gospel, there was a reluctant 16-year-old lanky young man by the name of Billy Graham, who was in the audience. And as the call was made to accept Jesus, all of a sudden this young man came forward, gave his life to Jesus, later was baptized, and too felt the call to be an evangelist and share the gospel with the world. Isn't it amazing how this good news, the story of Jesus to a lost world, changes lives, not just back then, not just yesterday, but still today. Still today, the story of the gospel changes lives. It is a gospel where Jesus both forgives us and makes us different. He doesn't only forgive us, but what does he do? He makes us different. Teaching point, a gospel that is entirely of God's doing without any human, keyword, contributions whatsoever. It's a gospel where in Christ our sins are washed away and we are set free from the power of sin. We find an example of this in Mark chapter 2, beginning in verse 1. And again, he, Jesus, entered Capernaum after some days, and it was heard that he was in the house. Verse 2, immediately many gathered together so that there was no longer room to receive them, not even near the door, and he preached the word to them. So word got out in Capernaum that Jesus was in the area, and it packed the house. I mean, people were just standing room only, hanging out the windows, trying to peek through the door. I mean, it was just to capacity. Verse 3, then they came to him. Well, who's they? Well, whoever they are, they're bringing a paralytic who is carried by four men. I always have the imagination that these four friends one morning got to their paralytic friend's house. Their friend had been paralyzed sometime before, but they show up. They had never given up on him. They still looked out for him. They still loved on him. They still spent time with him. And they showed up one morning, picked up the four corners of his mattress and began to haul him off to the house where Jesus was at. Verse 4, and when they could not come near him because of the crowd. So they get there and all of a sudden they can't get inside because there's too many people. Now these friends, they're not the kind of friends that give up easily. I would suggest to you, get some friends like that. Get some friends around you, or at least be this kind of friend that is gonna do whatever it takes to get the other person to Jesus. They could have just said, well, maybe we'll come back another day when the crowd isn't so thick. Nope. They began to stand there. What can we do? What can we do? And one of them, just crazy enough, what if we climbed on the roof? What if we ripped open the roof and let him down on ropes? Let's do it. They uncovered the roof where he was. So when they had broken through, they let down the bed which the paralytic was lying. Can you see them hauling him up on the roof? And he's getting scared. Guys, be careful, be careful. Don't drop me. And can you hear these friends just crazy enough saying, what's the worst that could happen? We could drop you and you could break your neck. You've already done that. They rip through the roof and they lower him down.
Can you imagine Jesus there inside the house teaching, and dust is falling on his head? He's just about to land the plane of his sermon, and they peek through, and Jesus looks up. You see one of the friends going, "Hello,

Sorry to bother you. We have somebody for you. And they began to lower him down. Verse 5. When Jesus saw their faith, he said to the paralytic, "Son, your sins are forgiven you." Jesus knew that the weight of this man's sin had been weighing heavy on his heart. In fact, he was paralyzed because of his lifestyle issues. The sins in his life had

this. His poor decision-making. He'd put himself in poor circumstances, and this is the result. Verse 6. And some of the scribes were sitting there and reasoned in their hearts, why does this man speak blasphemies like this? Who can forgive sins but God alone? Now, blasphemy is when a person claims to have the authority of God. And Jesus is saying, you are forgiven. I forgive you, claiming the authority of God. Verse 8. But immediately when Jesus perceived in his spirit that they reasoned thus within themselves, he said to them, why do you reason about these things in your hearts? He's a reader of hearts. Which is easier to say to the paralytic, your sins are forgiven you, or to say, arise, take up your bed and walk. But that you may know that the Son of Man has power on earth to forgive sins. He said to the paralytic, I say to you, arise, take up your bed and go to your house. Immediately he rose, took up his bed, and went out in the presence of them all, so that they were all amazed, glorified God, saying, we never saw anything like this before. Another teaching point for us here is that forgiveness from Jesus includes transformation. When we ask Jesus or the Father to forgive us in the name of Jesus, transformation is included. Jesus wants to do more than simply forgive us. He wants to transform us. In true forgiveness or conversion, you can never find those sins in God's book, and they no longer reside in your heart. They become non-existent. God has a different idea about forgiveness. Maybe it can be best described as transformation. It's more than him simply erasing them from the book. It also includes the transformation of a life, the conversion of a life, being one thing, being transformed into another thing, like a caterpillar being transformed, metamorphosed into, what? A butterfly. Jesus offers not only forgiveness, but he offers this transformation. In his forgiveness, God is washing away sins and addressing the sinful heart from where it was produced. You see, that's the thing. We can just keep going, forgive me, forgive me, forgive me. And we're just like a broken record, forgive me. But Jesus says, I do forgive you. But let me address the real issue of the problem. It is your heart. It is our broken heart that Jesus wants to address. Now, let me ask you a question. Is your God able to do that? Is your God powerful enough to change you, to change any of us, to change me? Or is our view of God so limited that we think, well, yeah, he can forgive us, but he's not big enough to actually change me? We, in and of ourselves, cannot stop sinning. Remember Paul, he's like, what I want to do, I don't do, and what I don't want to do, I end up doing, right? But Jesus is able. Jesus can stop us. Again, I ask you the same question. Is your God able to do that? Notice what Paul says in Ephesians chapter 3, verse 20. Now to him who is able. Jesus does not have an ability problem. He is able to do exceedingly, abundantly, above all that we could ask or think, according to the power that works in us. Jesus does a powerful work in us. It's not just the exterior. It's not just forgiving the symptoms of the heart. He addresses the real problem, the heart of the issue, your heart, my heart. And so it's in Romans chapter 1, verse 4, this same Paul says something about this power. How powerful is it? If you want to know, Paul addresses that. Here's what he says in Romans chapter 1, verse 4. He says that he was declared to be the Son of God with power. Dunamis. Explosive power. What kind of power is it? He goes on to say that he was just declared to be the Son of God with the true power. How? By the resurrection from the dead. He is so powerful that when Jesus says, I lay down my life, but I take it up again. The resurrection gives a glimpse
to the length and depth, width and height of the power.

power of God that is available to all of us to bring about change. Is it possible that we have been satisfied with too little? Just saying, well, my God can do this, but he can't do that. Maybe we've never said that, but do we act that way? Maybe we believe that he can forgive, but he can't change you. Man, I've always done this. I guess this is just who I am. You see, that kind of belief makes God very, very, very small in our own estimation. If he is not able to do what he has promised, what has he promised? To change my heart. Here's that promise again in 1 John 1:9. He says, if we confess our sins, he is faithful and just to forgive our sins. Yes, we've said that. But here, watch this. And to cleanse us from all unrighteousness. He offers to cleanse us to the point, not just a little wash down of our heart, but to give us a new heart that results in a changed life. Another teaching point for us is this, that I do not make myself different. So let me just look at the camera and just address you who's watching right now. You cannot change your heart. I cannot change my heart. You cannot make yourself different. Jesus makes me different. Maybe you want to say that. It is Jesus who makes me different. I appreciate this quote by one of my favorite authors. He says this, if any say that sinful humanity cannot resist temptation or live above sin in the spirit, that's a key part, they are elevating the power of the devil and sinful flesh above the power of God. There is nothing in your life that is more powerful than Jesus. And so in a previous time together, we talked about late one night, a Pharisee by the name of Nicodemus comes to Jesus and he talks to him, and Jesus again says to him, you got to be born again. What he's saying here, and you've maybe heard me say this before, Jesus is not wanting just a better version of you or me, just a little, you know, cleaned up version. No. He wants to create and produce a brand new us. You got to be born anew, born anew, born brand new by his power. I appreciate these words in a book called Steps to Christ. A person may not be able to tell the exact time or place or trace all the chain of events or circumstances in the process of conversion, but this does not prove him to be unconverted. Christ said to Nicodemus, the wind blows where it wishes, and you hear the sound of it, but cannot tell where it comes or where it goes. So is everyone who is born of the Spirit. You see, just like the wind, which is invisible, yet the effects of which are plainly seen and felt, so is the Spirit of God and its work upon the human heart, that regenerating power begets a new life in the soul, in the image of God. While we cannot do anything to change our hearts, our lives will reveal whether the grace of God is dwelling within us. She goes on, there are those who've known the parting love of Christ and are ready to doubt whether their hearts have been renewed by this Holy Spirit. So in other words, many of us come to Jesus and we say, Lord, would you forgive me? And of course, his answer, 1 John 1:9, is yes. But then I don't feel different. Remember, faith isn't a feeling. Faith is being fully convinced that what he has promised, he is able to do. Does your God have an ability problem? Have you been acting as if he has an ability problem? If he promises to forgive you and you ask for it, he forgives you. If he promises to bring new life and change you, then he will do that as well. To such, I would say, she goes on to say, do not draw back in despair. We shall often have to bow down and weep at the feet of Jesus because of our shortcomings and mistakes. But we are not to be discouraged. Even if we are overcome by the enemy, we are not cast off, not forsaken and rejected of God. No. Christ is at the right hand of God who makes intercession. Can I put it this way? For you, for me. Here's what John, his best friend, said. These things I write to you, that you sin not.
And if any man sin, we have an advocate with the Father, Jesus Christ.

Christ the righteous. If you will but yield yourself to him. So here's the question. Will you yield yourself to this Jesus? Not part of you. Are you willing to say, Lord Jesus, take all of me? If you're willing to do that, he who has begun a good work in you will carry it forward. He will carry it to the day of Christ Jesus. So what should we do? Pray more fervently, believe more fully. As we come to distrust our own power, let us trust in whose power? Your power, the world's power, my pastor's power? No. Trust in the power of our Redeemer. So friend, here's the issue. Do we see that our lives, that there's sin in our lives, that we make mistakes? And most likely, if you're watching this, I fall short. I'm a sinner. And so we're convicted. Lord, Father, would you forgive me in the name, in the power of Jesus? And he forgives us. But it's more than that. We're missing out on the next step where he says, you know what? You were asking forgiveness for all of the symptoms. And now I want to take care of the root of the issue at your heart. And Jesus begins to do this work in our lives. He begins to change us. You say, well, how does it take place? Well, it's kind of like the wind. You hear it, you see the results of it, but it's invisible. So is the working, the power of the Holy Spirit. As the Holy Spirit begins to work in your life, day after day, as we say, Lord, would you change me? Recreate me in your likeness. Imperceptible, the Spirit of God does this work through whose power? Through his power. I don't know about you, but I read these stories. When I read the story about a paralytic who had given up because he had messed up. The house is ripped open. And by the way, let me just say this. Scholars believe that more than likely, this was Peter's house. Can you imagine somebody showing up and ripping your shingles off your house, tearing through the plywood? Apparently, Peter doesn't say a word. Peter had his shortcomings. We know all the stories of Peter. But in this moment, Peter understands that the sacrifice of a roof for the gospel, for the healing and experience of a paralytic far outweighs the cost of a roof. When we see what Jesus did in this man's life, oh yes, he not only healed him, that's great, that's wonderful. He could walk, he could jump. He walked home under his own power. But Jesus changed the inside. Jesus did this work, man, that only he can do. It's an example to show us that this Jesus, this creator, has power to do something in here. And I got to tell you, it's compelling. When I read these stories about the love of Christ for him and for us, it compels me to say, Lord Jesus, I don't want to live for me anymore. I want to live for you. Well, Billy Graham, we went through his spiritual genealogy. He began his ministry and he partnered with a team of people. He had a singer, George Beverly Shea. He partnered with another evangelist, Charles Templeton. Many people say that Charles might have actually been a better speaker. Oh man, this is a powerful duo though. Billy Graham, Charles Templeton, as they go out and preach the gospel. But somewhere along the way, Charles began to have doubts. Is it okay to have doubts? Absolutely. Even John the Baptist had doubts. But when you have doubts, go to the Bible. When you have doubts, bring them to the Lord in prayer. When you have doubts, get into a small group of believers and say, like, I just have some questions. And be around people who know the Bible, who love and follow Jesus. Be encouraged as they share their testimonies of the power of God in their lives. And allow the Spirit of God to encourage you in those moments. Well, Charles Templeton didn't seem to do that. He began to doubt. He quit evangelism. He left. He walked away. And through the decades, obviously, Billy Graham continued to share the gospel, not Charles Templeton. Actually, several decades later, two or three decades later, he wrote a book entitled Farewell to God. Not only did he quit the ministry, he said he no longer believed. He no longer believed in Jesus. He no longer believed in his power. And so he wrote this book, Farewell to God. Well, fast forward several more decades when a journalist
by the name of Lee Strobel, found Charles Templeton.

in his elderly years, certainly beyond into the stage of senior citizen, elderly, even feeble. And he made an appointment with him. Can I interview you? And just, I want to hear about your life. And Templeton reluctantly agreed. He went to his apartment there and they sat down and began to talk. There they were. They were drinking some tea. They were asking questions. Tell me about the early years in evangelism. Tell me when you walked away. I mean, Templeton is like, he was revived. There was a power, and he was just, the disgust, and I did this, but I walked away because I no longer believe, because of this, and this, and this, and that person, and that, and that, and that. So he heard all the story. And then Lee Strobel said, well, let me ask you, tell me about Jesus. All of a sudden, there was a change. Templeton, who had been leaning forward and pointing his finger and his brow furrowed, leaned back and seemed to relax. It's like he took a deep breath and it's almost as if he could see him off in the distance. He began to look and he said these words that Templeton wrote down that none of us could ever forget. When he asked about Jesus, Templeton looked off in the distance as if he could see him and he said, he's the best one who's ever lived. The most humble, the most faithful. He changed people's lives. I mean, he began to go on talking about him as if he was still his friend. There's power. The way he treated people, the way people treated him, the way he responded, he went through illustrations. He went back to biblical stories. I mean, they crucified him on a cross. And what did he say to them? He prayed for them. Looking down from the cross and then looking up, Father, forgive them. They don't even know what they're doing. And Templeton is as if he went back into evangelist mode after all of these decades. Strobel is there just writing down all of this. He can hardly believe it. I thought this guy had given it up. He wrote the book, Farewell to God. I thought he was an atheist. I thought it was all out the window. It didn't matter to him anymore. And then he said this. After telling story after story, he paused. And this man in his late 80s, all of a sudden, sitting back in his chair, his lip began to quiver. His eyes filled with tears. And he said these three words, I miss him. And the tears were launched, released from his eyes, went down his cheek. He wipes his eyes and shook his head as if to try to awake himself out of this moment with Jesus. He says, enough of that. Could it be in this moment that after all this, someone who writes maybe a best-selling book, Farewell to God, that even in this moment, this Jesus is still coming after him? Oh, friend, I know for a fact, based on Scripture, that Jesus was still coming after the heart of Charles Templeton. He said, enough of that. And he went on to some other story and again sat up in his chair and the whole tone in the room shifted and it went back to what it was before. I miss him. No doubt those were the words that would be expressed by Jesus if you were to ask him about Charles. Jesus, tell us about Charles. Can you see Jesus looking off the distance? Remember the times when they walked together. Can you see his eyes filling with tears? Can you see the lip of Jesus quivering as he says, I miss him? Because even now, no matter what Charles had done over the decades, Jesus still wanted to forgive him. And Jesus wanted to continue to do a work on his heart. Jesus is calling you. If you're not walking with him right now, he has three words for you. I miss you. He wants to forgive you and he wants to change you. You say, but I can't do it. I've got issues. Oh, friends, this same Jesus does not have an ability problem. He is the power for forgiveness and change. And he is calling you, no matter where you're at, to respond and to follow him and to be in a relationship with him.

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My name is Luke Skelton. We regularly get calls from viewers who share that they are learning so much by watching our channels and their lives are being changed. 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God bless you.

a global mission pioneer in Cambodia, an urban center of influence in Belgium, and a center of influence right here in Costa Rica. All this and more coming up next.

0: Hello and welcome to Mission 360. I'm Gary Krause. Today's program is coming to you from Costa Rica, Central American nation with just over 5 million people. And here in the capital, San Jose, there are perhaps 350,000 people, but tourists flock from all over the world to come here for the beaches, the beautiful wildlife, the wonderful scenery. And on today's program, we're going to be looking at mission right here in Costa Rica. This is a country heavily influenced by the Roman Catholic Church. And behind me here, you can see the Metropolitan Cathedral of San Jose. It was built in 1821, but it's been built and rebuilt through the years because of earthquakes. Well, on today's program, we'll take you to various parts of the world, but first let's go to Southeast Asia, to Cambodia, to visit a global mission pioneer.
1: Global mission pioneers are ordinary people, church members who answer God's call to go where the gospel is needed most. They build relationships, plant churches, and share Jesus in practical ways, often in areas that have never heard the good news. Their work is challenging, but through faith and perseverance, they bring hope to forgotten communities. One such pioneer is Van. In 2016, Van became a global mission pioneer in the northeastern part of Cambodia. His journey wasn't easy. As a young student seeking a better education, Van attended English classes at Ban Lung City Church. After being baptized, he finished his studies, got married, and moved back to his village. Cut off from the church by distance and lack of transportation, his spiritual life declined as he focused on farm work. It wasn't until 2016, when the church needed help due to the illness of a pioneer leader, that Van was called. At first, he felt unqualified and tried to avoid the call. But with encouragement from fellow believers, he returned to a struggling church where only three families remained. Seeing the need, Van accepted God's call to serve. Van's mission was

0: was to reach a local tribal group of youth who lived up in the mountain, far from the city, but desperate for education. For them, education is often the only way to a brighter future. As a global mission pioneer, Van helped establish a dormitory near the church, a safe place for students to live, study, and worship together. They called it the Dorm of Hope. The dorm allowed them to attend school regularly with no cost, join church activities, and grow in faith.
1: I have been staying here for 2 years. What I love most about this dormitory is, first, I get to learn about Jesus. Second, it helps me with the cost, because I can stay in the dorm for free. Lastly, we have church members, elders, and pastors who support me, not only in my studies, but also in my relationship with God.
0: The dorm became a vibrant center for education, discipleship, and community. Students participated in daily worship, Bible studies, English classes, and outreach programs. Many were baptized, and the church grew stronger.
2: The program that I like the most here at Banlung City Church is evangelism. While there are many activities I enjoy, evangelism is very special to me because it's the time when we reach out to our neighbors and people in the community so they can learn more about Jesus.
0: The Dorm of Hope is more than just a building. It's a place where lives are transformed.
3: The main reason I came to this church is because my family is poor. We don't have much money. And when I needed to attend high school in the town, I needed a place to stay. This church offered me a dormitory, a safe place to live while I study. But it's more than just lodging. The church also helps me with my studies and even supports some of my school expenses.
0: Please pray for global mission pioneers around the world and for the work being done here in Cambodia. Pray that these students will be able to complete their studies and return to their villages, sharing how great and wonderful God is. Thank you for supporting global mission. Your giving empowers pioneers like Van to reach people and share hope where it's needed most.

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1: Muchas gracias, Pastor Jeremy.
0: You're welcome. Thank you. What's a pleasure.
1: Thank you. And viewers at home, this is the sort of thing that the church is called to, this sort of holistic ministry to people in need. Please pray for this center of influence, Pastor Jeremy, the team there, that they will continue to help build God's kingdom through showing the love of Jesus.
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0: Welcome back to Costa Rica, and behind me is the National Museum of Costa Rica, and it houses many of the important documents and artifacts and objects that keep the history of Costa Rica alive. It was originally founded in 1887, but moved to this current location in 1950. 2 years before that, in 1948, it was used as barracks for soldiers during the Costa Rica Civil War.
1: I'm here in the Southeast Asian country of Thailand, visiting an urban center of influence. And with me is Miao, who is working here in this center. And you're doing a whole variety of things. One of the things is a radio program. Can you tell us a little bit about the radio program?
2: Hello, I want to thank God for the opportunity to serve him here. I also work in the service of God in the part of using media on the radio to announce God's work. It helps us to be able to tell God's stories to others. But importantly, as a nurse, a mother, and a family of servants, I have the opportunity to share about health. The program that we have done for God in the matter of using radio media, we use the name Hope and Encouragement. It is about sharing stories about health in which they will take good care of their health, and giving hope and encouragement by using Christian beliefs to share with those who listen to both the radio program and use the media on Facebook or YouTube, which we broadcast. 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
1: Now, radio is not the only thing you're doing here at the center. I understand that you're also working with children in some of the schools. So what are you doing with the children?
2: Now, we are doing volunteer activities at the school by teaching English to children in the school. And in addition, we also do volunteer activities for children in the community that we know near my home by teaching English in the community on Saturdays instead of the Sabbath school branch. We use this word for Thais as volunteer activities. We use our team staff to work with teachers.

0: teachers at our Adventist Mission International School in Ubon Ratchathani, who go to help teach the language. In addition, when we go to teach this language, I believe that we can go to do activities with children and families. That is the starting point for us to be able to insert the Word of God or good things in Christian principles for the children to know. In addition, there are children who are friends of my daughter who study here. I have had the opportunity to talk to the children there and the families of many children who are currently having problems. As a nurse and a mother, I have the opportunity to talk, encourage, and give advice to mothers who have problems or families who have problems. I have encouraged the children, and sometimes I have the opportunity to cook healthy food to share with those children and let them have good activities together so that they can come to learn together and have the opportunity to learn the Word of God.
1: Wonderful. You know, there are many people who might be looking for opportunities, maybe here in Thailand, or maybe somebody who speaks Thai, who's living someplace else. What appeal would you give to them to get involved?
0: Yes, I would like to leave this with all our brothers and sisters around the world. Right now, I think that Thailand needs your help. If you want to support God's proclamation, whether it is prayer or anything you can help with, we are very glad. All of your prayers, all of your help will make our proclamation work in Thailand, especially our Ubon Ratchathani province, stronger and more successful. This will be a blessing for our brothers and sisters all over the world.
1: Thank you very much for talking with us today. And for those of you at home, there are opportunities all around. Ask God to show you where He can use you.

0: Behind me, you can see the statue of Don Pepe, who was a prominent Costa Rican statesman. In fact, he was president of this country three times. He was the leader of the 1948 Costa Rica Civil War, but he's seen as the founder of the modern democratic state of Costa Rica. Next up, we travel to Belgium to visit an urban center of influence.
1: Brussels, Belgium is more than a historic capital city. It's the political heart of Europe, home to the European Parliament and European Commission. Because of its political influence, Brussels attracts large communities of policymakers, diplomats, and other influential high achievers from across the world. This part of the city, known as the European Quarter, teems with important people. But beneath the prestige and productivity, many carry heavy levels of stress, pressure, and loneliness. Christina and her sister Emma are part of that community, but they also have a deeper purpose.
2: We have always seen ministry as part of our calling and not something something separate.
1: As they built their careers, they began to notice the human cost of life in the European Quarter.
3: And at some point, you know, you feel like here work and career is kind of a religion by itself, and people create an identity around work. When something happens, if there's a setback in the professional life, then things start shaking.
1: Friends and colleagues began asking questions.
3: At some point, we have had colleagues asking us, well, where do you get your strength in this moment of high intensity, high pressure? How come you stay calm? And these were moments where we could point them to the source of our strength.
1: Out of those conversations, an idea for a unique ministry center in the European Quarter began to grow. They named it Living Well, a health and wellness center designed to serve the whole person. People come for massages, stress relief, and health workshops, but they often discover much more.

0: there is a lot of need, and not just in the physical pain, but in the emotional pain and spiritual pain.
1: Paula gave examples of many visitors who have been positively impacted by the center, but remembers one in particular that stood out to her.
0: He said that since the moment that he got into the center, he felt something different. Suddenly he opened up and he started to cry and he started to share. I realized that sometimes we can be around people, we don't know what people is carrying. I believe that there is a mission here in the center, that more than relieve the pain is also to give hope.
1: In the city where many feel alone, Living Well has become a place of peace and connection. That sense of community is especially visible during events like evening cooking classes. Community members, many with no church background, gather to prepare healthy, plant-based meals together.
2: We realized that the first point of contact or the first thing that people notice is your lifestyle. And the first question we get is when we go to eat together and we eat plant-based. All these points are very meaningful.
1: For many cities around the world, this approach is essential in a very secular environment.
3: And for someone that is secular, to invite to go to a church is almost impossible. We needed to find a place where they can first connect, find a community, and once they find a community, they are more open to go to a church.
1: Here, faith is shared through presence, not pressure.
3: We are not in a hurry. We are here just to make friends, to be able to connect with people, and to offer what we know. Yeah, then the Holy Spirit will do the rest.
1: In the heart of Europe's power corridor, Living Well offers a different kind of influence, one rooted in compassion, service, and hope. Please pray for the Living Well team, for the volunteers who serve, and for every person who walks through these doors. And pray that centers like this will continue to shine as lights of hope in cities around the world.

Well, thank you so much for joining me on today's program. And as always, I hope that you've been inspired and challenged by what you've seen and heard. Around the world today, we see so many mission challenges, and our Mission Refocus initiative is focusing on three major challenge windows. First of all, the 1040 window that stretches from Northwest Africa through the Middle East and into Asia. Second, the secular and post-Christian window, which is the rapidly growing number of people who live their lives without any reference to God or religion. And third, the urban window, like right here in San Jose, Costa Rica. This is our new mission field where most people are now living. 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

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So why don't you give us a call? 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

We don't know her name. We only know her as the woman at the well. Jesus was at Jacob's well near present-day Nablus on what's now the West Bank when a woman came in the middle of the day to draw water from the well, likely to avoid people who might treat her with scorn due to her checkered past. But Jesus was led by the Holy Spirit to this woman. He didn't try to avoid her, quite the opposite. He gently, graciously offered her something better than what she had. We have no idea how she got into the situation she was in, but here's what her experience shows us. If you can help someone up, help someone up. Condemnation hasn't ever helped anyone, for God did not send His Son into the world to condemn the world, but that the world through Him might be saved, John 3:17. Your kindness might make the big difference for somebody today. John Bradshaw, It Is Written.

Hello, friends. I'm John Lomaking, and welcome to The Ultimate Encounter. Today, we're talking about the power to change. Now, not changing our clothing, but the power to change our lives. And so today, I want to invite you maybe to invite your friends or family, or maybe just you by yourself. You may be driving or at home thinking about how your life is behind you. Well, what I want you to know, how your life is behind you doesn't mean it has to be the same way ahead of you. The ultimate encounter today is about the power to change. Think about this. Change the way you look at things, and the things you look at change. Consider that for a brief moment. When I think about change, I look back at my own life and think about how many ways and how many things I've done differently. And I still have a list of inventory of things I'd like to do differently. But many years ago, there was a lady by the name of Susan Powder. She was a lady that was severely overweight. Her husband left her broke and with children. And all of a sudden, about 2.5 years or 3 years after she was abandoned by her spouse, she became a well-known, famous individual, shed all that weight, became an exercise guru, and people asked her, what was the difference? And she says, there's a phrase, stop the insanity. And she coined the phrase, I don't know if she started with the phrase, but she says, you can't keep doing the same things expecting different results. She decided, if I don't change myself, if I don't decide that I want to change, no one around me can do it for me. So when we think about that, think about this also. We are condemned by sin, but we are not condemned to sin. Look at this story with me. In the book of Genesis, there is a dialogue between Abram and his cousin Lot. And this is the foundation of talking about change today. Now, Abram and Lot were very wealthy men. They had a lot of cattle and sheep and herdsmen. They were working together, but they had conflict. And sometimes the key to conflict is change. Two people that are in a dichotomy of conflict have to decide to stop the insanity. Not expect new things with the same behaviors, the old behaviors. And listen to what the Bible says about these two family members. And by the way, if you think about it, some of the greatest conflicts we face is in our family. We're in Genesis chapter 13, and I'm reading verses 8 and 9. So Abram, speaking about the strife, so Abram said to Lot, please let there be no

strife between you and me, and between my herdsmen and your herdsmen, for we are brethren. Think about that. How many of you are in conflict with your brethren, and you refuse to change because you think that he should change or she should change, and you're waiting for them to change, and you're saying, until they change, I cannot change. Nothing is farther from the truth. You've got to affect what you are in charge of and not expect them to do what they must do on their own decision to affect the way your future comes out. You find in verse 9, notice the options that were here. Genesis 13, verse 9. Abram said, "Is not the whole land before you? Please separate from me." And look at the options he gave him. "If you take the left, then I will go to the right. Or if you go to the right, then I will go to the left." Change of direction. You cannot change your destiny until you change your direction. Think about that. We are born with the inability to change. Now, in a few episodes, I talked about Adam and Eve, the fall, the predicament they left us in, and Jesus, the way out of the predicament. But today I'm going to talk about personal responsibility, because Jesus paid it all, but as my good friend Pastor Wintley Phipps says, but Jesus didn't do it all. There's some things that he leaves within our power to accomplish, and it's because we put these to the side waiting for some miraculous wand to be waved over our heads or some amazing situation to change automatically. And we're saying, I cannot wait. And then we have until. And we start listing all the conditions that are a part of our change. And then sometimes we try. But change does not come by T-R-Y. Change comes by T-R-I. You have to invite the Father, the Son, and the Holy Spirit. There's power in those individuals, those divine sources, God, Jesus, and the Holy Spirit, that is far beyond our own ability. Consider the words of Jeremiah the prophet. So one of the first steps in change is recognize our condition, because we are sinful by nature. Hold on to that thought and go with me now to Jeremiah chapter 13, verse 23. These words are powerful because it starts with a question. It's easy to make a statement, but Jeremiah starts with a question because he wants us to think. Some of us want other people to think for us, but you need to pause and start thinking for yourself. What do I need to do for me? How can I change my circumstance? Am I waiting for a check to show up in the mail, the children to start behaving right, my boss to treat me well, my wife to be nice to me, my husband to come home early? What am I waiting for? So many of us are waiting for things that won't happen because we don't decide to take the initiative to effect change. And here's the question that Jeremiah poses to you today. Jeremiah 13, verse 23, "Can the Ethiopian change his skin, or the leopard its spots?" And look at the deficit. "Then may you also do good who are accustomed to do evil." Did you hear what he just said? He asked the question. What he said is, we are so bound by our nature, this fallen nature that waits for us at the foot of our bed every morning, or waits for us the moment we walk into the office, or waits for us or pops its head up when we see somebody that we just don't like. And we're saying, man, I wish they changed their attitude towards me. When in fact, if you change your attitude towards them, that might be the impetus of them changing their attitude towards you. It works both ways. People have said to me, "You didn't call me in a while." And I said, "You didn't call me either." It works two ways. So Jeremiah is saying, change begins by you recognizing your inability to change your condition spiritually. We are sinful by nature. But let's continue. We recognize our condition, sinful by nature, but then we go to the next step. We recognize our inability. Now, there's some people that have been trying for a long time to quit alcohol, to quit smoking, to quit going to clubs, to quit watching pornography, to quit hanging out in the wrong places, to quit gambling, to quit lying, all these different things. People are waiting for something to happen, and they find themselves kind of like the perpetual caterpillar. I heard the story of the perpetual caterpillars. They died while traveling. Well, how were they traveling?
Somebody did an experiment once. They put a leaf in the middle of the table, and they put five caterpillars. They call them, it's called the perpetual march of death. And one caterpillar

caterpillar followed the back of the other caterpillar, and so on and so forth. And they all followed the back of each one of them. And what were they doing? They were looking for food, and food was right in the center of them all. But they paid attention to the person in front of them and followed the person in front of them. In other words, the other person was making all the decisions for them. They didn't think about their own decisions.

right nearby to nourish you until you focus in that particular direction. So Job, looking at his sinful condition, you may know the story of Job. If not, Job was a very wealthy man, had a lot of children, a lot of cattle, homes, lands, wealth, and he lost it all in just a matter of three incidences. Lost everything except his wife. And she told him, with all this bad happening in your life, you just need to curse God to his face and die. Thankfully, Job, the Bible says, did not charge God foolishly. Job knew that what was happening around him was not God's hand. You know, friends, on any given day without any prior notice and for no apparent reason, just like in Job's case, there could be a conversation about testing the veracity of your willingness to trust God. Because change comes when trust seems difficult. You see, Job was in a situation, he knew God had nothing to do with it. And what preceded Job's condition was a conversation. The devil came to the Lord and said, you know, he's serving you just because you've been nice to him. But if you take away everything he has, I promise you, he'll curse you to your face and die. And the Lord said, okay, go ahead, but don't touch his life. Spare his life. What was the question that Job asked in this situation when he was confronted by friends trying to do their best to bring him out of his mental funk? Job asked the question in Job 14, verse 4. Who can bring a clean thing out of an unclean? And he answered the question, no one. What is Job saying? We are by nature fallen, by nature sinful. We are by nature inheritors of a deficit, the nature of our father Adam. And so we try to use this frail flesh and affect change, and we try our best. We write down, you know, 21 steps, what I'm going to do in 21 days, only to get to day 18 or day 17. We make New Year's resolutions and realize, well, before January is done, we're back to our old habits again because we're looking in the wrong direction, hoping that somehow things are going to happen because we are going to affect it. But let me remind you, before we get to the impetus of change, let me remind you why we have this inability to change ourselves. It's found in Isaiah chapter 64 and verse 6. Now, the prophet Isaiah is a wise man, a man that saw God's glory sitting on a throne high and lifted up in the year that King Uzziah died. And he now had to confront himself because he said, Lord, I am a man of unclean lips, and I dwell in a people that are unclean just like me. So who else other than Isaiah could say what I'm about to tell you today? Isaiah 64 and verse 6, he recognized his liability. First Job, the inability. Now Isaiah, the liability. We can't change ourselves, and our best efforts always fall short of God's aim. Here's what he said, Isaiah 64, 6. But we are all like an unclean thing. All our righteousnesses are like filthy rags. We all fade as a leaf, and our iniquities, like the wind, have taken us away. Wow. Taken us away. We're blown away by the character we have. It takes us places we never thought we would be and does to us what we never thought it would do, because until we give Christ control of our lives, that old Adam nature is in control. How much control does that old nature have on us? Think about it for a moment. The Apostle Paul, after his conversion, had an assessment of himself. He took a long, hard look at himself and realized, I'm in bad shape. Now, let me put some of the things together that some of you might think, well, are the reasons why we could be better. He had great theology. He had a wonderful understanding about God, but what he lacked was an understanding about himself. And so what he did in his after, post his conversion, what that means is post accepting the mission that Christ had carved out for him, Paul had to just sit down and take inventory. And he tried his best to do what he wanted to do, but he just couldn't do it. And he began to chronicle that in the book of Romans chapter 7. Now, Romans 7 is right after Romans 6, which talks about Paul's approach to we lay down that old man and we come up in the new life. We walk in the newness of life. Paul had that experience. While he had a new life, he had an old nature. Look at what he said. Look at the power that his nature held over him. Romans 17, verse 15. Now, we looked at the inability.
We looked at our lives.

ability, but now we're going to look at our quandary, the conflict that takes place within us. Romans 7:15, Paul says, "For what I am doing, I do not understand. For what I will to do, that I do not practice. But what I hate, that I do." Wow. I'm looking forward to meeting Paul and say, "Thank you for those words, because I thought I was the only one." You know, some of us think we're the only one when we're going through circumstances that we just sit down and say to ourselves, "I just hate what I did. I cannot believe I did that." Paul knows what that's like. And Paul was a man that accepted the mission of Christ. But here's what happens. God calls us, and then he begins a work in us to break off all those old scales called us and cover us with his glory and his righteousness called him. But Paul said, "I can't do it. What I don't want to practice, that's the thing I'm practicing. I'm practicing," get this, friends, you're not unique. Paul says, "I am practicing the thing that I hate." Do you feel that way? Hold on to that thought. What Paul was about to do was recognize the control center. Every one of us has in us something I call the control center. You know, you've seen planes landing and planes taking off. Maybe you've flown around the world, or maybe you've never been on a plane before. But there's something called the control tower. There are people up in there calling the shots. Okay, runway 19 or whatever the case may be, runway 32 left, runway 12 right. They're telling the planes when to land and where to land. Clear the way for the planes coming in and make sure the way is clear for you to leave. We all have a control center. It's called the brain. It's called the will. It's called the deciding factor. It's called decision. So before something happens, we have to understand it starts with a desire. I desire another piece of cake. I desire another hot dog. I desire this or that. It starts with desire, but when we act on it, desire becomes action, action becomes repetitions, and the action that you repeat develops a habit, the habit that you shape develops a character, and the character that you embrace determines your destiny. Well, Paul recognized the control center, and this is something I want to share with you because I want to encourage you, because so many of you are saying, "Well, what's the problem? I mean, I've been trying my best. Why can't I do what I want to do?" Paul says, when he yielded, that's the word I want you to get in your head today, yield. It's called a fulcrum point. You know, you could yield, lean, but so far before you can't go back. That's called yielding, the fulcrum point of decision. You yield by starting to take small movements in the wrong direction, and before you know it, you can't pull yourself back. You've done that before. You fell into the bed, you fell out of your seat. You maybe even hit something because you leaned too far and you realize, "I can't pull myself back." Paul realized that when he responded to the voice of temptation, he went so far that he could not pull himself back. And then he realized gravity has taken over. Well, let me remove the word gravity and say the sin nature. Here's what he said in Romans 7:17. When he fell flat on his face, he realized this. "But now it is no longer I who do it, but sin that dwells in me." Have you ever dropped an egg before and tried to clean up the mess, and then you thought about it, but you knew it's not possible? Nobody's ever successfully put an egg back together, thus Humpty Dumpty, who fell off the wall. We fall off the wall in areas of our lives, and we try ourselves to put it back together when we fail to recognize that the power that's controlling us is not us. It's sin that's dwelling in us. Paul repeats the same thing in Romans 7 and verse 20. He amplifies the situation. He said, "Now, if I do what I will not to do," in other words, I don't want to do that. If I'm doing what I don't want to do, "it is no longer I who do it, but sin that dwells in me." What a hopeless situation. I'm glad the book of Romans don't just have 7 chapters. But I want you to think about something for a moment. We cannot change our outlook until we deal with our inlook. You heard me correctly. There's no such word as inlook. That's a word that I kind of decide to include in my episode today about the power of change. Inlook. It has a lot to do with your outlook. Some of you were raised in families where you were told that you're not valuable, and you were raised to believe that I'm not valuable. So therefore, there's no solution to my
valueless

character. My family, my mom, my dad, I know what that's like, being abandoned at 3 months old by my mother, not meeting my dad till I was 13, meeting my mother when I was 26, not knowing my true identity. And some of you are still fighting today. 20, 30 years later, I know a lady who said in her early 80s, my mother said this to me when I was 10, and I struggled with that for the last 78 years. Wow. And I said to her, at what point did you not deeply desire and move in the direction of change? And I asked the question, is your mother still alive? No, she's been dead for a long time. Some of the people that have sown seeds of doubt and distrust and low value in our lives have moved on, and in some cases, they're deceased. And yet we become the barrel, carrying, dragging around this. I call it the trail of trash. We stick so much stuff in our lives that we don't pause to clean it out. And Paul tried to do that, but he realized, man, this thing in me has to be dealt with. But you can't change your outlook until you deal with your inlook. See, the inlook reminds us that I can't find anything in me. That's why these gurus that try to, take a deep breath and look within, well, you've done that before, and you know what you found. What you found, you don't want to show anybody else. A good friend of mine once said, the reason I want to be saved is because I don't want other people to know what I did. Do you feel that way sometimes? Yes, the inlook is horrible because you have closets in your life. You have different compartments in your life that, man, you think, wow, I'm so glad nobody's been in that room or in this room. But I want you to know that today you don't have to feel that you're beyond repair. There is a power that can bring change to your life. You don't have to be that abandoned child 40 years later, even if you never met your parents. You don't have to be that person that still feels rejected, even though the person that told you you have no value, you'll never amount to anything, has moved on. And sometimes we carry people with us longer than they even consider to think about us. I said to somebody, stop renting space in your head for people that don't even know that they are there. Begin with the inlook. And so here's the key. When you look inside and you find that there's nothing inside of you that you can change, then you start looking somewhere else. And this is where Jesus comes into view. What kind of part does Jesus play in the change that we desire so badly? In the change that really can accelerate our future? You know, somebody once said, I was broke all my life. Well, if you read the story of Colonel Saunders, Kentucky Fried Chicken, he didn't discover that until he was in his 60s. He was retired, and then all of a sudden, the spark for success was born. And now all over the world, KFCs are there. It took a long time, 6 decades. You see, the key, though, is not where you've been, but where are you headed? And this is where Jesus comes in. So let's look at the power right now. Change is solely available in the person of Jesus Christ. He is the only one with the plan to change you. And listen to what he says. I love this. 2 Corinthians 5 and verse 17. Listen to the words of Christ. Therefore, if anyone is in Christ, he is a new creation. But don't miss the rest of it. Old things have passed away. Behold, all things have become new. How many things? All things. Just say it with me. All things. All things are gone. He cleans out the trash. He empties the garbage. He cleans the filters in your life. He cleans them out and gives you a clean filter and says, move on. That's what Jesus does. But one of the challenges we face is, as one of my favorite writers said, Oswald Chambers, he says, God is not complicated. He is beyond our knowledge, but the things that God makes available to us is fairly simple. I mean, can change really happen that way? Can I really experience change if I invite Christ into my life? Well, I've seen abandoned houses that nobody wanted to purchase, but all of a sudden, two wonderful builders and architects had plans in their mind for that house. And you know, many years ago, this phrase in America, they used to call it extreme makeovers. And everybody was amazed to see that broken down, abandoned buildings could be refurbished inside and out. And there was a statement toward the end of the program that we can all remember if you've seen the program before. It goes this way, move that bus, move that bus. And it always got me when they moved the bus, they went to commercial and I had to wait 2 more minutes to see what the change was all about. But friends, you don't have to wait 2 more minutes.
the change

that Jesus wants to bring in your life is today, but you have to make a decision. Do you want to? Like the man by the pool of Bethesda who sat there for 38 years, Jesus asked him the question, do you want to be made well? And the fact of the matter is, if you don't want change, it's not going to happen. If you don't want your life to be different, nobody can make it different. If you don't want to affect in your life the power that's available to you by embracing Christ, He's not going to force Himself where He's not invited. The decision is yours. Now, when we think about making this decision, how does that contrast what Paul said, it is no longer I who do it, but sin that dwells in me? Now, you know I've talked about introspection, looking on the inside, dealing with your inlook before you change your outlook. Well, when Jesus makes this available to us, He not only changes our outlook, but He does something that nobody else can do. He goes on the inside and starts changing us one room at a time, and then all of a sudden, we start seeing life differently. We see the positive and not the negative. The glass is no longer half empty, it's now half full. We're moving in the right direction. We no longer see the gray clouds. We know beyond those clouds there's a silver lining. We are not the person with our own personal tornado and our own personal rain shower. We're not walking into the room and turning the lights on. We come in and by God's grace, we light that room up because people said, what happened to her? What happened to them? Are you okay? You know, the Lord can make everything okay, but it begins with introspection. And when you look on the inside and you are disgusted by what you see, invite the Lord to come in, because if anyone is in Christ, he or she is a new creation. Young man, young lady, you could be a new creation, but you got to let Jesus come in. And when you invite Him in, what happens? What happens? Look at Galatians chapter 2 and verse 20. While you're turning there, think about this. You've got to recognize the source of your change. Not only the source of your change, but the source of now producing right behavior, right thoughts, right actions, right deeds, right circumstances. It's not just a matter of flip the switch and now I'm in Christ. Notice what happens. He doesn't just say, now that you're in me, everything's going to be fine. He goes a step farther. He comes into you. Galatians 2:20. Now, notice the contrast. Keep this in mind. Paul said, it is no longer I who do it, but sin that dwells in me. But now Christ comes in, and look at the opposite. Galatians 2:20. I have been crucified with Christ. Put that attitude to death. And then he says, it is no longer I who live, but Christ who lives in me. You got a new circumstance, a new power working within. And then he says, and the life which I now live in the flesh, I live by faith in the Son of God who loved me and gave himself for me. Wow, there's a power not only inside of us, but there's a new attitude, a new change, a new set of circumstances, a new direction. And then everything changes. Look at the last step, the promise of divine alterations. 1 Corinthians 15, verse 49. And as we have borne the image of the man of dust, we shall also bear the image of the heavenly man. Friends, you heard me right. You heard me right. We are condemned by sin, but we are not condemned to sin. So here's the action for you today. Today, I want you to recognize your inability to change and invite Christ to come in and begin the change. You don't have to be locked into your past. You can have a brand new future. So thank you for joining us today on The Ultimate Encounter. See you next time.

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I know Good News TV covers all over the state of Arizona, many different cities, and because of your support of this ministry, many people are coming to a knowledge of Jesus. People lost and alone, people who don't know, have never even heard the name of Jesus, are coming to know him. I know even at 3ABN, sometimes we receive letters. We got a letter from a prisoner in the Arizona area, and he said that he

had come and had found Jesus because of something that he had heard on Good News. So thank you for your support. Thank you for standing with this ministry. Thank you for what you have done for the cause of God in the state of Arizona. People are going to be in the kingdom of heaven because of something you gave. I want to encourage you to check out the number on the screen and give us a call. God bless you.

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It's Saturday morning, and around the world, something remarkable is starting to happen. In bustling cities, remote villages, on crowded streets, and quiet hillsides, nearly 24 million people pause their work, gather their families, and set aside a day for worship. 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Others gather beneath trees, in homes, schoolrooms, or in simple shelters made of tin and tarps. In many places, believers travel miles on foot, bringing benches, chairs, or mats, because the desire to worship is stronger than the place they have to do it. For millions around the world, finding a place to worship isn't easy. Congregations grow faster than buildings can be built. 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Pastors proclaim the word from cramped and crowded spaces. Joyous songs of praise fill even the most rickety structures. Prayers rise from under hot and humid tarps. No matter the circumstances, week after week, the faithful still gather. Because for them, worship is not defined by the strength of the structure, but by the strength of their faith. Maranatha exists to meet a desperate need for places of worship around the world. Each year, 2,000 volunteers, along with Maranatha's field crews, travel the globe helping to fulfill this need. Carefully, block by block, they create spaces that answer heartfelt prayers from deserving congregations. Each dedication marks a new beginning in the life of the congregation as members excitedly set out to share their new worship space with as many people as possible. But how do you construct churches in